0: coffee they're drinking on the other side of the island. You know, for the first time, we are seeing young people from each community meet each other. You know, we've had generations of young people grown up apart from the other side. And I think most people who are visiting Cyprus don't realize just how divided the island has become over so many years. And the continuing division only makes it harder.
1: Yeah.
0: Yeah, for a solution. And so that's why we put so much of our time and effort into helping to bring the two sides together. And build a belief in a shared future together.
2: That's Alim Siddiq from the United Nations. So, Alex, tell us about what you saw when you entered the buffer zone. I mean, is it easy to move about?
3: Yeah, it's quite easy. There's loads of crossings across the island, some pedestrian crossings, some vehicle crossings, and this was one of the vehicle crossings I went through. So I got a taxi from my hotel, which was in the centre of Nicosia, the capital, over to the eastern side of the city. And this crossing was just across from the University of Cyprus. I was met at that checkpoint by a Pakistani soldier working for the UN before being driven through the countryside to the UNFISAIP headquarters. That's what they call it. It's instead of UNIFIL, for instance, that's what they call it there. Around 14 countries provide military personnel to this mission, and a dozen countries are sending police officers. That includes Ireland. There are 14 Gardaí there right now. And I ran into Detective Sergeant Aoife Riley at the UN police headquarters there, and she explains her role.
4: I'm the training officer for UN police. However, when we start here, we all start as individual police officers. So we're employed and seconded by the United Nations over here. So we all would have started by essentially driving, you would have seen the big UN, the white jeeps. So we would patrol and be a constant, I suppose, presence within the buffer zone, which is 180 kilometres between the Greek Cypriot community and the Turkish Cypriot community here in Cyprus. So our job there is to support the maintenance of public order within the buffer zone, support and maintain access into the buffer zone, and to deal with and work with the communities who live and reside within the buffer zone.
3: And I suppose people will know at home, like a lot of people know their local guards. There's a certain attitude that local guards have. How does that translate to Cyprus, you know, because there's a certain language they use at home, there's a certain friendliness as well, and kind of banter, and sometimes a certain directness too that might be lost on other people. So how does that tend to work out here?
4: To be very honest with you, I think we have commonalities between here and Ireland. Obviously we have, you know, two different communities all living on the one island. So I suppose, you know, we're aware of that from home ourselves. So again, I think from our perspective, you know, I think it's very easy for us to stop the jeep, you know, get down onto the ground and speak with people. I know personally, I have been working within the buffer zone, and I've stopped the jeep and I've walked around little villages that are on that are within the buffer zone, and people will come out and talk to you. And I think from an Irish perspective, they'll see the Irish flag on my shoulder, and they will always have a story about how they visited Galway, or, you know, one particular guy, Connemara, another person up in Belfast. So everybody has a story. Nearly that commonality bonds us. And a lot of time as well, I suppose it's that approach that maybe it's inherent to Irish police, you know, that we will speak to people. And again, I think it's nearly, how would I say, you meet a farmer out in the buffer zone. And I know I have, you know, when I have been out there, and they nearly look like your uncle, you know, your uncle who's farming. They have the same love for the land. They have the same respect, you know, for what they're doing, their hard work that they do every day.
2: And that's Detective Sergeant Aoife Riley, based with the United Nations Police in Cyprus. Now, for people wondering, Alex, how does it all work? I mean, if you're a Garda, how do you get to go to Cyprus?
3: Yeah, it's essentially like every other, you know, opportunity that comes up in the Guard. So there's two rotations every year. So while there are like a dozen Gardaí out there right now, six of these would swap around in October and the other half would go out in April. So internal competitions are advertised like they would for going as Rose Policing or the Drugs Unit or whatever it is. And then the Guards can apply. If they're selected, they get posted out to Cyprus for a year. And I mean, so you can hear Aoife loves her job there, and she just kept saying how much she's delighted she's done it.
4: Look at how important the role we're doing is. Like, we're out here, we are maintaining peace, we're maintaining the status quo, we're protecting the integrity of the buffer zone. But not only that, we're meeting the most lovely people from the island of Cyprus. We are meeting fabulous colleagues from all over the world. You know, as I said, there's 13 police contributing countries over here at the moment. And it is amazing to speak with your colleague. As I said, like, you met one of my colleagues from Bosnia who put on a West of Ireland accent to you. So, like, it's just, you know, it's just lovely. So I suppose my word of advice to my colleagues is, you know, definitely don't let it pass you. If it's something that you have that you would like to kind of make a bit of a difference, and I'm not using the cliche about world peace, etc., but it's something that is nearly greater than you and greater than us, that you can contribute to something as big and as important as the job we have over here in Cyprus. So 100%, if you can do it, go for it. I'm very proud to do what I've done. I remember a retired member of An Garda Síochána from my hometown, who's in the United Nations years and years ago, and that was the first time I'd ever heard of them. So I just always remember thinking, what an amazing thing to do. So I'm just delighted I'm doing it, and I'm delighted I'm working with such amazing people from over the world, and particularly my colleagues from Ireland, who are just, you know, they're just shining lights every day. Yeah. So I'm just delighted to share this experience with them too.
2: That's Detective Sergeant Aoife Riley again. It sounds very rewarding. I mean, she seems to love her job. How are we regarded by other countries for this particular kind of work?
3: Very highly, from what I gathered. And I guess that kind of plays into Ireland's soft power on the international stage, as you always hear politicians talking about. We do have a long peacekeeping history in many countries across the world, Cyprus being one of them. And as we know, UNIFIL will be ending soon in Lebanon. So the UN, when I was over there, really did highlight the need for more funding to keep peacekeeping missions going during these times of tension. And again, they kept reiterating to us how much the Irish police are respected there.
2: You wonder, you know, when you're in Cyprus and they know that our island is divided too, and whether that plays into the interaction.
3: And I tried to work that into a load of conversations, and they do seem to be aware, not to the full extent, you know, in different interviews I did for different subjects there. But I think they did seem to appreciate that we were coming at it from a place of understanding that we know what divide and what tension is like on an island.
2: Alex Rowley, thank you very much for that report.
3: Thanks, Pat.
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2: Now, it's the 12th of July, the highlight of the Northern Ireland marching season. Traditionally, it's a day of celebration for the Loyalist community, but following a tumultuous couple of years, culminating in last month's conviction of former DUP leader Geoffrey Donaldson for the gravest of sex offences, many unionists may feel they have little reason this year to bang the drum. To consider what all of this means for the future of unionism and for politics more broadly in Northern Ireland, I'm joined by Deirdre Heenan, Professor of Social Policy at Ulster University and a political commentator. Deirdre, good morning and welcome.
5: Good morning, Pat.
2: So it should be a different mood in unionism, in loyalism at this 12th because of what happened to Geoffrey Donaldson. He brought it on himself, of course, but convicted on the gravest of charges. Is that how unionists are feeling?
5: Well, I think, as you rightly say, as celebrations for the 12th of July are about to kick off, it doesn't feel for political unionism or indeed unionism that there's much to celebrate. Allegations of sleaze, sexual harassment by Donaldson have emerged since his conviction for child rape. And there are claims that the party officials within the DUP turned a blind eye to reports of drunken behaviour, projectile vomiting, sexual harassment, and people are really now questioning, will this episode really begin to see the decline of the DUP as an electoral force? And what will that mean then for unionism, unionism in general, and what will it mean for power sharing here in the North?
2: Now, the question of his behaviour, I mean, projectile vomiting on the mayor of Beijing seems like something that should have been reported. I mean, just imagine if it happened anywhere else, it would be splashed all over the place. There'd be resignations. There would be scandal. How was that kept under wraps?
5: Well, I think that is the question that people are asking themselves, but also people, particularly people who voted for that party. And many people talk about not only they voted for the party, but their fathers voted for their party, their grandfathers voted, or, you know, it's a generational thing. But people feel that they have been completely hoodwinked. And that is why political unionism is facing this existential crisis. Remember, the conviction of Geoffrey Donaldson and the subsequent allegations has shattered the image of this God-fearing party. These Christians, fundamental Christians, who felt it was their job to tell people what their moral standards should be, how they should live their lives. And I have no doubt when Gavin Robinson came out after the conviction and robustly said, you know, this is absolutely appalling, a vile and wicked man, we want nothing to do with him, he perhaps thought, well, I can now draw a line under this and we can move on. That is not happening. It has snowballed. It's allegation after allegation. And a large part of this is the public saying, as you rightly say, how did this happen? How did we not know? Or more importantly, who knew? Who knew what? Who knew when? And what the public were shown, what the public were told, was clearly a hypocrisy of the highest standard. So you feel hurt. You feel you're made a fool of. And how do you recover? How do the public come back in less than a year's time and say, after all, we're going to vote for this party again? We're going to go back and have faith and trust and confidence in what we are told.
2: Now, the elections next May, isn't it? There will be assembly elections and local elections simultaneously, which complicates matters for the parties, because if you lose in one, you tend to lose in both.
5: Yes, and it is complicated, but we are already on election footing. We can see the behaviour of the large parties. It's about looking to their base, trying to shore up their base. But regardless, in terms of unionism and indeed across the political piece here, voters here are alienated, disillusioned, and really feel that we are in a process of drift. The big question for the public here is, who is in charge? Why are our politicians not making life better for us? A recent poll suggested that only one in four people supported Stormont and felt that it was actually making a material difference to people's lives here. So then you have to ask the question, well, if it isn't, what is the point of it? Why are we going through this charade?
2: Is there any attempt by the DUP to kind of distance themselves from Donaldson on the basis that he was really a carpetbagger into their party? He came from the Ulster Unionist Party, and anyone saying no, he wasn't really one of us. He was just taking political advantage of the way the wind was blowing.
5: Well, there has always been that undertone in the DUP. It is a political party that has had schisms. So the people, the Free Presbyterians who founded the party, Paisleyites, Poots, who were there from the start, who always felt a resentment towards the UUP coming in and taking over what Ian Paisley once referred to as our party, taking over our party. And so that became very public when there was the leadership election and Poots won unexpectedly. And yet within a matter of days, he was gone and Geoffrey Donaldson became the leader. So there has always been that undertone of, he's not really one of us. He's an interloper. He is really the UUP. But that doesn't wash with people, because he was the leader. He was there for a very long time. He had a long and illustrious political career within the DUP. He was the main man, the man that was sent over to negotiate with the British government. He was the man that would save the union. He was the man that stood up in the House of Commons and gave heartfelt speeches about the importance of the union. So it's very, very difficult to now try to say, ah, yes, but he really wasn't one of us. And I think the whole point now is unionism is fractured. And there's a three-way split between the TUV, the DUP and the UUP. The vote will be fractured, and that will cause serious difficulties for unionism. The DUP is expected to lose support. So what will that mean in the next election? What will that mean for the dynamics between the DUP and Sinn Féin if they come back as a lesser party, wounded, weakened? What will that psychologically mean for unionism? which already sort of is giving this perception that it's on the back foot, so, that it's alienated.
2: In terms of where those disillusioned voters would go, disillusioned with the DUP, are they more likely to go to the TUV, who presumably being on the right, the farther right than the others, will be hoping to pick up that kind of vote as well, or would they be likely to go back to the UUP?
5: It's a difficult one because I suppose traditionally political commentators would have talked about the UUP and its attempts to become a more liberal party, a more liberal middle ground party. Under John Burroughs, that has not happened. It has also moved to the right. So the difficulty for unionism is the three parties are all in the same camp, all fighting for the same ground. Liberal unionism is dead. And that does not bode well for the future of unionism when the three parties are actually trying to outright each other. If voters cannot find a home, voters are looking at this saying, this does not represent me. I am not interested in the far right. I'm not interested in culture wars. I simply want a progressive party that's pragmatic, that will sell the union and make Northern Ireland a better place. They will drift. They will disengage. Yes, some will vote for the TUP, the TUV, and I imagine they will do, maybe come back with another seat, but nothing radical. I think the bigger danger is that voters just say, look, a plague on all your houses. We've had enough of this.
2: Now, this sounds like it has to be good news all the way for Sinn Féin, possibly even good news for the Alliance, that they might pick up seats from voters who are not hardline, if you like, in favour of the union, but who certainly voted for the DUP. Or is it really good news? Or does it lead to more fragmentation and therefore disintegration, perhaps?
5: I don't think it is good news because the model of government we have in Northern Ireland is a consociational model, power-sharing model. So we need to have, as it were, two large titular heads of government sharing power, agreeing a vision, agreeing a programme for government. If one side becomes very fractured, disillusioned, that disillusionment spreads and actually then the system of government begins to look like it is not fit for purpose. So for Sinn Féin, this is not a good thing because will the DUP decide that actually partnership isn't working for them? People in general are still looking around them saying public services are collapsing. Nothing has been delivered. We have no money. There's a prevailing mood of hopelessness, discontent. And the question, I think rightly people are saying, is where are the leaders who are going to navigate this? Where are the leaders who are saying, look, these are the challenges we face, but we have to be pragmatic and we have to deliver for the people here. And that is not happening at any level.
2: And maybe a more fundamental question. Are the ties of the union weakened in any way by all of this? I mean, you look across the water and you see, what is it, the seventh prime minister in 10 years over there, an economy that's in the doldrums, to say the least. You've got Andy Burnham coming in. Heaven knows what he will manage to do to salvage the fortunes of the Labour Party. And you've got the whole Farage thing. I mean, is there any sense that who wants to be in union with them?
5: Well, the context has changed dramatically in 30 years or almost 30 years since the Good Friday Agreement. And the things that were accepted realities are now no longer. But for me, I suppose the big thing is the UK as an economic force. So certainly when I was growing up and I was at school, you know, the union was strong. The union was economically strong. It was politically strong. Those are no longer realities. And so what we find is that the selling of the union, it's very, very difficult. What basis are you selling it on? Because there's turmoil there. There's change. It's a febrile atmosphere. As you say, the Farage, another new prime minister. So unionists have reverted to their case is really based on an anti-United Ireland rather than saying, look, these are the reasons why you need to be in this union. This is why it is making life better for you. So people are actually now asking themselves questions that they may not have dreamt of 30 years ago, saying, really, is this the best place for me, my children, or indeed my grandchildren? Can we do better than what we currently have? And that is dangerous because people are pessimistic and looking over the near horizon. it's difficult to see how things will change in terms of our economy, in terms of our fractured political system, but also the culture wars that are eating away at people's confidence that actually these people can come together and work together on the big issues of health and housing and the economy, and not spats around bonfires, statues, memorials, the Irish language street signs, which seems to be what takes up an entirety of their energy.
2: Deirdre Heenan, Professor of Social Policy at Ulster University and political commentator.

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2: Okay. And he said, I'm going to beat this as well. Now, we love hearing this because I work on autoimmune diseases.
3: Yeah.
2: What's he going to bring to the table? And he lists the things he wants to find out more about it. So that's probably the more positive side.
3: Because he won't be doing this himself. He'll be paying people to do this research.
2: Yeah, but he's been diagnosed with this autoimmune gastritis as he's in the news. The big question is, Pat, was his lifestyle changes driving this disease? Probably not. So we should separate those two out. Yeah. He's unlucky to get this autoimmune disease. But because he's a tech bro, he thinks he can now put all his money behind trying to cure his own autoimmune disease is why he's in the news.
3: A common enough condition, I would imagine. So if he did manage to come up with a cure, it would be hugely beneficial.
2: Well, it's a funny one because I've come across this disease. It is common. Maybe 0.5% of people have it. It's not life-threatening as a disease. Mm. The main problem is your immune system begins to attack a cell in your stomach. They're called parietal cells, and you get this autoimmune reaction. And you need those cells for vitamin B12, to absorb vitamin B12. So the first thing it often presents is B12 deficiency, and that gives rise to anemia. Now, you can take vitamin B12 to treat that, but the second one is iron. You can't absorb iron as much. And he, actually, how he was diagnosed, Pat, was they noticed he had low iron. And they took samples from his stomach and they spot the autoimmune thing going on.
3: Well, can you just simply supplement iron and B12 and you're grand?
2: Most people take B12 and iron. Now, they do have a bit of a disturbance. They can't absorb food as much. It's nasty enough.
3: Okay.
2: The big fear is you might develop cancer. A small number, all the inflammation turns into cancer. And to solve that, they regularly are checked with endoscopes to make sure they're not developing cancer, and that can be treated as well. So as one of the autoimmune diseases, it's nasty, but it's not one of the worst, you know.
3: Now, he's been described as a biohacker. What's that?
2: Yeah, that's the latest phrase. Can you hack your biology? These tech bros like hacking, don't they? Well, I suppose. So what that means is using your own biology to achieve something. So for example, taking supplements, changing your diet, exercising, you're kind of using your own body either through taking things in or through sleep and stuff to hack the aging process. He wants to hack into aging.
3: Using our own stem cells is, the coming thing, shall we say.
2: That's right. Now, he is famous, Pat, for taking stem cells, injecting them into himself, and rejuvenating his tissues. No evidence for that. He's most famous, Pat, for taking his son's blood. Isn't that amazing? Because young blood can rejuvenate. There is evidence for this, by the way. There's something in young blood that can slow down aging. It sounds a bit strange, but he read about this. And his own son, he took some of his son's blood to see if that would slow down aging.
3: No chance.
2: Not really. No. At the moment, anyway, you couldn't say that would have any
3: effect. Wasn't there a story about, was it Pope Pius the 12th who... We used to go off to Switzerland to get monkey gland injections.
2: Oh, yeah, that's right. Yes, it's that kind of thing.
3: Yeah.
2: There must have been something in the monkey glands, probably stem cells. They were rejuvenating them some way. But again, the science wouldn't be exactly in favour of this, it has to be said.
3: So where are we with his research and where's it going?
2: Yeah, so he's announced now he's going to use his own body. He's got a 5-step program, right? That's what he said. The first thing is map his whole immune system because it's an immune disease.
3: Yeah.
2: That's going to be step one for him, I suppose. Step zero is diagnosis. The next step then is he's going to grow his own immune cells in a dish.
3: Yeah.
2: It's called Brian Johnson in a dish. He's actually used that phrase. And he's going to test things on those cells and see if he can manipulate them with drugs and so on. He wants to identify, and he's this bit's good, Pat, the rogue soldiers of his immune system, he's calling them. His own immune system.
3: Okay.
2: The soldiers are attacking his own tissue. Can he identify the rogue soldiers and then take the rogue soldiers out is the other thing he wants to try and do.
3: And so would those rogue soldiers have different DNA makeup than the standard guys?
2: No, they wouldn't necessarily, actually. It's your own immune system, for some reason, begins to attack your own tissues. It's the same immune system that you would have to fight viruses.
3: Yeah.
2: But whatever it is, that immune cell changes a little bit and now begins to attack your own. So the thing is, Pat, there's tens of thousands of people working on these diseases all over the world, you see. I was at a conference in Newcastle last week with 1,000 people. Brian Johnson, he's going to do all these things that we're all trying to do anyway. Now, the good thing is, Pat, he put money behind it because he is a multi-millionaire.
3: Yeah, but $2 million a year would be peanuts compared to the total amount that is being spent globally on this.
2: What made us laugh, Pat, was he will identify the rogue soldiers. We've all been trying to do that for the past 50 years, you see. And we are getting closer, by the way, to identifying the rogue soldiers. But it's good that he's raising awareness.
3: Yeah.
2: Because what he discovers, if he does discover it himself, N=1, remember, that could be useful for other autoimmune diseases.

0: So I'm not completely averse to what he's trying to do.
1: So we won't poo-poo him entirely.
0: Not fully. Yeah,
1: not fully. Right.
0: We'll keep an eye on him.
1: We remain a little bit sceptical, as we should.
2: Listen live or listen back on the Go Loud app. News Talk. Conversation that counts.
1: New York Times film critic Vincent Canby, in his review of the 1985 film White Nights, described the script as ludicrous. However, he went on to praise the acting and the dance choreography. Now, despite the varied reviews of the film, the music soundtrack produced two of the biggest songs of that year, one of which is our song choice for today's The Lyrics The Thing. Written by Stephen Bishop, Phil Collins' duet with someone called Marilyn Martin brought the ballad Separate Lives to the number one spot in the United States, in Canada, and in Ireland. And Paul Harrington joins me now. Paul, good morning.
3: Good morning, Pat.
1: This is a duet. How are you going to get around
3: that? Very good question. I'm sure some songs are written intentionally as a duet. For example, Elton John's first number one, Don't Go Breaking My Heart, he and Bernie Taupin had originally agreed with Dusty Springfield to do that one. She pulled out due to illness, and then Kiki Dee stood in. So that would suggest it was an intentional duet. You're the One That I Want, another one, of course, specifically written for two people. Then there are ones like You Don't Bring Me Flowers, which Neil Diamond recorded as a solo song, as did Barbara Streisand. And then Radio stations did a thing that they used to do. They started doing mashups of the two songs, and then, of course, they decided to do a version together, which worked very well. That became a huge hit. Now, I could be wrong here, but my understanding was that Stephen Bishop didn't write this as a duet, even though it's clearly a conversation between two people. So what I did was I listened closely to his version of the song, which was a great help.
1: Now, Stephen Bishop, he had lots of hits in the 70s, Save It for a Rainy Day, On and On, It Might Be You. That was from the film Tootsie in the early 80s. But Separate Lives was, according to himself, hitting the jackpot. It was a song inspired by a very personal breakup.
3: Yeah, it so seems. It's interesting reading about and looking at interviews with certain songwriters talking about painful breakups, and they often tend to talk about them in a lighthearted way, but the pain is where it's supposed to be. It's in the song. And, you know, he was very successful, I thought, anyway, but very well known, and he was actually approached at this point to sing the song for the film Tootsie, for which he was very well paid, he said. Incidentally, he didn't write that tune. The lyrics were written by Alan and Marilyn Bergman, with music by Dave Grusin. And a common misconception, not unlike people thinking that Phil Collins wrote Separate Lives, but when Separate Lives hit the big time, he said that's where he made the big bucks, and that it changed his lifestyle quite dramatically.
1: Now, it must have been very big bucks. Mm. He was already very successful. But there's a backstory to the inspiration of the song and his breakup.
3: There sure is. Stephen Bishop has written or had a hand in something like 14 movies, including a film called Animal House. He also had a cameo on that and a song in the movie. But it's where he met Karen Allen, who went on to star alongside Harrison Ford in the Indiana Jones films. This was the lady he wrote the song about. They split up, and not long after the breakup, he started working with the director of the movie White Nights. And he just said, Karen called me at the hotel, and she asked me, how are you? How are you doing? And I said, you have no right to ask that question. And that was the beginning and the essence of the song. And he felt that, you know, he wanted it to be an angry song, but when it was complete, he played it to her, played it for her, and she thought it was beautiful. And he said, there she was again, being kind to him. You have no right to speak to me so kind. He was hurt and deeply affected, but of course he got a great song from the experience.
1: Now, he performed Separate Lives at the 1986 Academy Awards ceremony, feeling this was going to be his night, but the Academy and Lionel Richie had other ideas.
3: Exactly. He felt this was the one. He said he was going to be presented the Oscar by Hollywood legends Debbie Reynolds and Gene Kelly. But he was beaten by another song from the same movie as well, White Nights. This time it was Lionel Richie's Say You, Say Me. Stephen says, quoting the lyrics from Lionel's song, he says, I had a dream, I had an awesome dream. He said, but obviously my dream wasn't as awesome as Lionel's. But he was originally supposed to perform it as a duet with Melissa Manchester, but the powers that be decided that he should do it on his own, which brings me to Marilyn Martin, who did the record with Phil Collins. Now, I was reading a feature about her in Rolling Stone magazine. It's called Unknown Legends. She was very experienced, a very capable singer who sang background vocals for the likes of Joe Walsh, Stevie Nicks, Don Henley, Madonna, and so on. Having started in a covers band, she progressed in a very competitive business, working with top artists. But this duet was on a whole new level for her. She described that watching Separate Lives hitting the number one spot as being otherworldly, and she felt like it it couldn't be happening to her, and that she felt like, you know, that imposter syndrome strikes again. Anyway, she had sung on other hits, but never had anything like this, sharing the I suppose, the limelight with Phil Collins.
1: Now, as you would, she decided to strike while the iron was hot, but unfortunately, two album flops followed, and then in later years she returned to Stevie Nicks and Fleetwood Mac. The movie we talked about, you know, the ludicrous movie, it was a success despite mixed reviews, and it launched the careers of Isabella Rossellini, who's the daughter of Ingrid Bergman, and Mikhail Baryshnikov.
3: That's it, it did indeed, although Baryshnikov was, again, a well-established ballet dancer in New York. In fact, he was the principal dancer for quite a while with the New York Ballet, and for many years he was director of the American Ballet Theatre. He has had a very broad and successful career from dance to stage and film actor, and of course he had quite the part in the hugely popular Sex and the City too. His formative years he worked in the Russian Ballet, but just like the character he played in the movie, he defected to Canada, and as far as I can gather, he can't go back to Russia, and what he wants is you. That said, he's Latvian from Riga, but I don't know, I'm guessing he was living and working in Russia for a time. He wasn't the first defector, and I'm sure he won't be the last.
1: Well, the book, White Nights, The Story of a Prisoner in Russia, was written by, believe this or not, former Israeli Prime Minister Menachem Begin. The song, written by Stephen Bishop, it didn't win the Oscar. It was a number one song, but it's performed for us now by Paul Harrington. So, Paul, in your own time, take it away.
3: Thanks, Pat.

0: beautiful vocal from Paul Harrington on the Phil Collins hit, Separate Lives.
1: This is the best of News Talk. 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
0: Next guest has garnered millions of fans for her detective fiction series of novels featuring Maeve Kerrigan and D.I. Josh Derwent. Her new novel, which hits the bookshops in a few days' time, steps away from Maeve's world. Instead, it's a standalone novel based in the rugged landscape of Mayo and the streets of Dublin, it has to be said. It's called Everything She Didn't Say, and it begins with a murder scene and a dead body in the suitably named Shadow House. The novel's author, and full disclosure, my first cousin, Jane Casey, joins me on the line from London. Good morning, Jane.
2: Good morning, Pat. How are you?
0: I'm very well. Now, all your fans in News Talk want me to ask you, how is Maeve? How is Josh?
2: Oh, they are very well. I'm nearly finished writing next year's book, which is back to Maeve. So nobody needs to worry. Like, I've taken a bit of friendly fire about not writing a Maeve book this year, but don't worry, there's one coming next year.
0: Now, when did this book form in your imagination, the latest book, Everything She Didn't Say?
2: It actually was during the pandemic, weirdly. I think just because I was thinking about being in places that I loved and being in County Mayo, and just that kind of setting, I thought, I really want to write something set there. It's been kind of gestating for a long time, and just waiting for the right moment to write it has been a matter of patience.
0: And the question of writing a book about your native Ireland, I mean, did that put extra pressure on you?
2: Oh, for sure. Yeah, I was terrified. And like, I still am. I'm really worried that people will kind of read it and not feel that it's true to life. But that was something that I was really careful about when I was writing it.
0: What I found interesting about the book is that you don't kind of make concessions in outlining to people, you know, this is Mayo, this is the Garda Síochána. Well, that is the Irish police force. You call them the Guards or the Gardaí, and you don't make an apology or an explanation for that. You use words like Egypt, colloquial words, skull for school, for example. And, you know, you expect your reader to be intelligent enough to cop on quickly.
2: That's it. I mean, well, the world's knowledge is in our pockets these days, so anybody can look up anything that they don't find familiar. But I also think, like, if you read a Scandinavian novel, they use kind of the language of the place, and it's part of the culture. And I just really wanted it to feel authentic and not like I was explaining too much.
0: Now, how much do you want to tell us about the plot? Because there are a number of female characters, and there are obviously the Gardaí, both male and female, featured principally two males.
2: That's right. It's a twisty plot, and it is difficult to talk about without spoilers. So all I would say is it begins with two male Garda detectives turning up in a very remote part of North Mayo, and they're there to interview a woman who's turned up covered in blood, but she has no injuries. And she says to them that she has been staying in a cottage with her best friend, and the best friend has disappeared. But that is, of course, not the full story.
0: Not the full story. I don't know whether you ever saw the Kurosawa movie Rashomon in your college days in Oxford or whatever, where you have a murder plot, I think it is, and the different characters give their narrative of what happened in the murder, but each one is utterly different from the other.
2: That's right. And you get a new perspective as you're going along. That's very much what this book does, I think. I sort of want readers to feel like they're investigating it with the guards. Like, every little bit of information kind of changes the picture that you're kind of making up in your mind of what happened and who was there even. So, that's the idea.
0: Now, you're two detectives. One of them is different. He's not what you typically expect from a guard, and the other very much is. So the formation of those two individuals.
2: Well, I think like the best thing for a fictional couple is for them to be quite different. Now, they're a working couple, they're colleagues, but they have this distrust of one another. One of them is from a very kind of wealthy background and very well educated, very intellectual, and has kind of gone against his family to go and become a guard. And the other one is sort of had a pretty rough upbringing and has also gone against his kind of upbringing to become a guard. Like, he's from inner city Dublin, and he is, you know, he's taken that path. But I think they call it the horseshoe theory, where like you start off in very different places, but then you come closer together. Like, because you're so different, you actually have much more in common than you think. So So their bromance, if you like, is a huge part of the book, and them kind of learning to trust one another and to understand each other was really fun to write.
0: Now, the question of the two of them, Ben Butler being the posh one, if you like, and Liam being the other one from inner city Dublin, where did he grow up? At Fatima Mansions or whatever? I think that's where it was, because I've read the book over the last a week or so, and I've really, really enjoyed it. But I'm thinking of that, you know, someone... A British reader, for example, looking at Fatima Mansions, and you're thinking of those blocks in Kensington, which are called mansions, you know, so-and-so mansions. So they look up Fatima Mansions and they will get a different story.
2: They surely will, yeah. I think, I hope there's just enough context there for people to kind of pick up on it and to understand it. But I think, like, again, you know, any Irish reader is going to read it and know exactly who they are. Like, they'll have a sense of them immediately. And that's sort of what I was thinking of.
0: Now, you probably don't know this yet, but I suspect, just reading the book, that these two characters may have another outing.
2: Yeah, I'm very bad at writing standalones, it turns out. I'm always interested in the characters, and I'm never really finished with them when I get to the end of the book. So I think there will be a follow-up probably the year after next.
0: Now, your writing of Mayo, I mean, it is quite obvious that you love the place. And yet, I mean, I know that you were brought up in Dublin, Castlenog, went to Oxford and all the rest of it. That love of Mayo, where does it come from?
2: So my mother grew up in Mayo, and we never had, you know, we didn't have a house there or anything, but we used to go down and see it, and it was her place that she was happiest. So I think part of it is writing about a place that meant a lot to kind of the family and to her in particular. And I was thinking of her, like, she was such a perfectionist, and every time I wrote down like the name of a flower, I'd have to go and check that it would be in season at the time that I'm writing about, because she would have been the first person to pick up on it and say, well, you'd never get bog cotton at that time of year, Jane, you know. So I had to try and make sure it was bang on.
0: And is there anything else of your late mother in any of the characters?
2: Oh, I mean, I think there probably is. Like, I think her kind of love of, you know, poetry and literature, and it was nice for me to write a character like Ben Butler, because he is somebody who kind of thinks in poetical terms, and I don't get to do that very often in crime fiction. Like, to, you know, you tend to be a bit more down to earth, and yeah, I think some of that comes from her, definitely, but also from my father, who was a great man for a poem and would quote like consistently. So I think there's probably something from both of them in the book.
0: Now, I was reading something from you which you said about, you know, Maeve Kerrigan is what could be loosely called a plastic Paddy, you know, second generation Irish, very much Irish in her soul, but born in London and brought up in London. And you feel that's an underrepresented group, really, in popular culture.
2: Oh, very much so. Like, it's a huge number of people who have Irish heritage who have grown up in the UK and have, and I was actually talking to somebody this morning about it online, like that she'd had this exact experience of having Irish parents and being the English cousins when they come over to Ireland, even though, like, they're as Irish as their cousins are, but they are the English cousins.
0: Well, Jane, if people want to meet you, I know you're going to be appearing in the West Cork Literary Festival on Tuesday. On Thursday in Dublin at 1 Wilmill Lane, in conversation with Catherine Ryan. And then you conclude your whirlwind tour of Ireland in Kenny's Bookshop in Galway on Friday night. So, Jane, thank you very much for joining us.
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3: So he was like messaging me all night, and then he just ghosted me.
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3: And I was like, cool. 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
3: Nothing.
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7: Yes, you can email the show, alive and kicking at newstalk.com, or you will find me on Instagram. I'm at Claire McKenna Presents. Coming up this morning, the navigation coach Tara Rafter on what to do if you feel like 2026 is just running away on you. Did you have plans for this year that just haven't happened yet? Don't worry, Tara is here to pour calm over the whole situation. And Professor Brendan Kelly on dealing with acute mental health conditions and why he added Buddhist and mindfulness studies to his many academic qualifications. So what kind of a health and wellness week did I have? Well, I've had a good week. I was at Glasson Lake House with a group of girlfriends. We have a run of significant birthdays this year and we marked it eating, drinking, belly laughing and lounging by the pool. I do love a good staycation, especially when you look out on the weather. I know it can be hard to financially commit to getting away, but I highly recommend setting up with a group of your friends a vault on one of the financial apps and just putting something away, however small. And you can even try and reduce the cost by heading away midweek. Do things as cheap and cheerful as you like. Even one night away, staying in a B&B. But getting in a change of scenery, a sea swim, pub grub in Ireland, I think is really hard to beat. And quality time away with your friends. That is my prescription for this week. Connection with your pals. And I have to say, it's always so good for the soul. You can email the show, aliveandkicking@newstalk.com. Now, whenever I have Tara Rafter on the show, the clip on Instagram gets so many views and shares and the email and text line go off the charts. Tara always hits a chord with people and it is impossible not to love this lady. The navigation coach, Tara, helps people figure out what they want from life, what true success looks like for them, and how are they going to get it? And I'm delighted to say Tara is back.
8: Hello, it's lovely to be back.
7: I nearly have you just for myself and people can listen in.
8: Stop. I need to at the side of the bed every morning with the intro to get me out.
7: You've got this. Go, girl. Now, I wanted to talk to you about it being the summer. That's what I said to you in our voice notes back and forth.
8: Yeah.
7: Because I think people at some stage are like, hang on a second, sure, we're nearly through the summer and now we're nearly through the year. And what about all those plans I had? I know. I always think it's a fine line between go easy, relax and be content as you are and dream big. You're stronger than you imagine, you know? So where do we sit in the middle of all of that, Tara?
8: Winging it every step of the way. Oh God, I can totally identify with all of that. And it's so funny. The conversations at this time of the year are like that. It's like this kind of a push-pull of I should have more done, but I'm trying to be present with the kids and they're on their holidays and I should be, you know, zen in the garden, but I need to, you know, have global domination by the time December comes. Everyone has this massive pull. And there's probably four things that I notice with people that are really helpful in terms of that context. The first one is comparison. So even to be thinking, like when I hear people say should, you know, I should be further along and oh my God, I can't believe it's July and humans have this lens on the world now because of social media. And I often refer back to Dunbar's number. So Dunbar's number says that we can hold 150 meaningful relationships in our lives. That's it. And now we have social media and we have telescopes into the entire world. So our little fishbowl, our points of reference have expanded far beyond what we're ever able to hold. So we're constantly feeling like we're not enough and we're comparing ourselves to people that have different financial status, people that have different jobs and careers, that live in different homes in different countries, that have completely different life circumstances to what we have. And when I was small, and I often say this, you know, we weren't allowed past the first cul-de-sac and we weren't allowed past Timely's at the bottom of the road. Our mum would kill us. Like that was the extent of my fishbowl. And it became my point of reference. So my measure of enoughness was the first cul-de-sac and don't go past time when he's at the end of the road. Now our pool has become the entire world.
7: Yeah, I loved your chat with Sheila Shoig on her podcast.
8: Thanks.
7: And I was nodding away to so many things you said. And when you said, we're now comparing ourselves to Kylie Jenner. And I just thought, we are, you know? And this is, as you say, completely different. And we've no real context for how she wakes up in the morning and feels within her life or the push-pull she has going on. And I know people will think, well, we're not going to be sympathetic to her now. But that's where we're comparing ourselves. And that's just not normal.
8: No, it's not. And you have to remember everything we're seeing online is so edited. You know, It's so edited. It's what's rare is beautiful at the moment. And when you find someone that comes on and tells you that they haven't a clue what they're at and they're sideways getting out of the bed in the morning, you're like, thank God, me too. You know, it's so rare to see authenticity. It's becoming more normal, which is lovely. But yeah, it's having a big influence on people's sense of urgency. So that piece around what perspective do you have on the world? What lenses are you looking at it through? How big is your fishbowl? Is it aligned to your value system? So we are reaching and reaching to be who we think we need to be. And so often I've seen it, I call it the hollow victory. I've seen people get there, wherever there is, and then they realise it's actually not what I thought it was going to be, and it doesn't feel like what I thought it was going to feel like. And when we question it, so often it's that there's a misalignment to their actual value system. They thought happiness was going to be out there. They've seen someone else on social media have this thing or achieve this thing and be happy, and they thought it would be the same for them. Whereas maybe it doesn't line up to what they hold as important in their lives alongside their kids or their families or self-care, or if they're caring for a parent or if it's time in nature. It's really important that we align the enoughness or our measure of enoughness and anchor it back into what we say is important in terms of our value systems.
7: So I would imagine what appeals to people when they're comparing is things like control over your time.
8: Yeah.
7: Financial freedom looks very attractive.
8: Yeah.
7: Options. So some people may feel like they're stuck with having to meet their financial obligations, with the caring responsibilities in their life, but they want some sort of change. So where do they begin to tease out what's right for them?
8: Yeah. And you know, in the seasons of life, it's changing all the time. It's so helpful to just sit down and like have a look at the exact chapter of life that you're in now. And what gives you energy, what takes your energy, what brings you joy, what takes away joy. Other than just being stuck in the day-to-day, like we can run on autopilot and we don't even realise we're doing it. And it was one of the things actually when I was looking at this that I thought was so significant. When we get tied into the busy and the crazy, so often it's that we are running on autopilot. The brain is running off patterns. You and I have spoken about this before. If we don't intentionally create memorable moments, the brain won't have anything to look back at. So we need to almost set an intention at the beginning of the day or the week or the month to look at maybe meeting up with a friend, doing something you've never done before, so that the brain has a chapter to track from. So often, I think, with the busyness, that's one of the things that people fall off on. They get so tied up in the humdrum. I see it this time of the year. I'm trying to drop Kai to camps and pick him up and do the dinners and do the shopping and make the bed and clean the house and get the work done. There's no or very little memorable moments in the day. So sitting down and asking yourself that question in terms of your values and looking at what those memorable moments could be and what does bring you joy, it gives the brain a little bit of anchoring, something properly grounded to hold on to.
7: And something I think about this midpoint of the year and the idea that it is summer, that we do have more brightness, we do have warmer temperatures, that we do need to just take stock and chill out a little bit. Like I've spoken a bit on the show lately that I can feel some sort of change coming on.
8: Yeah.
7: And because of that, I'm not like, let's go harder. I'm like, let's take the foot off the gas. Let's top myself back up so that I'm ready for whatever is coming.
8: Yeah.
7: So that's why we have these 2 week holidays or a little staycation or go to the beach at 8 o'clock in the evening and walk it. I think we need to top ourselves up during this time.
8: Yeah, and I think rest is becoming more precious than ever before. And I see humans now, it's weird, like the hustle is, you know, that is the new cool. So to rest is nearly becoming scary for people. We need to bring the joy and the safety back into rest. Your nervous system has to feel safe enough to rest. And again, when we were talking about this topic, it was one of the things that I came back to around capacity. We need to have physical, psychological, emotional, spiritual capacity holding inside ourselves in order for us to feel present and, you know, content with what our environment is around us, that we're not feeling like we're running in circles. We can talk about being present and making memorable moments. We need capacity to be able to do it. And going for a walk on the beach at 8 o'clock in the evening, or sitting and having a chat with the kids out the back, or doing something for yourself in terms of rest and slowing down, that's what tops us back up. It helps us to stay connected to ourselves, which I think is more important now than ever before.
7: 100%. Mm. So would you recommend Googling values exercise to figure out what your values are,
8: number one? Yeah.
7: And secondly, I always come back to what you said. It might not even have been this January, but it was one of those don't do New Year's resolutions. And you said true success is getting into bed at night, putting your head in the pillow and being somewhat content with the day that you've had and feeling grateful for it and waking up in the morning. You don't necessarily have to be high-fiving yourself in the mirror, but that you feel happy about what's to come, that you feel this is where you're meant to be. That's the true measure of success.
8: Yeah, and that you have enough in the tank to be present enough to enjoy it. Like I was talking recently about sitting at the river in my local town with a cup of coffee and actually feeling the bench underneath me and tasting the coffee and listening to the traffic behind me and having enough in the tank to be fully present. You know, the brain has one job, keep you alive. You're blue in the face listening to me saying that. That Terminator that's in there tracking for danger has to feel safe enough to stand down. And that's linked into all the layers of the conversations that you and I have had and are having today. You know, what are we doing to mind ourselves? What is important to us? Where do we get energy from? What is the caliber and quality of our rest? What type of thoughts are we thinking? There's all of these little ingredients that are in the recipe bowl that when we keep our finger on the pulse and we keep checking in with ourselves every day and stay tuned in and connected to ourselves, it makes the cake rise. It keeps life afloat, you know, and it tastes all the sweeter.
7: 100%. That's magic. Where can people find you?
8: TheNavigationCoach.com.
7: Love it. Right, coming up after the break, we're staying with the mind, moving from all of the gems we were given by Tara Rafter. I'm going to be joined by Professor Brendan Kelly to talk about dealing with acute mental health conditions and why he added Buddhist and mindfulness studies to his many academic qualifications.
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7: You're welcome back to Alive and Kicking. Now, Professor Brendan Kelly is a psychiatrist at Talla University Hospital and a professor at Trinity College in Dublin. In addition to his many degrees, he holds a master's in Buddhist studies and one in mindfulness-based interventions. His research interests include mental health legislation and the extent to which people with mental health illnesses participate in society and the barriers that they and their families face. And Professor Brendan Kelly joins me in studio now. Well, you're very welcome.
9: Thank you very much for having me.
7: Can I confess something to you? Mm. We met recently at a mental health event. Mm. I had Jackie Mulligan on also about the working mind and its launch.
9: Yes.
7: And we met then that evening and Jackie had said, no, look, I don't, you know, need you to host anything. I need you to just be on a panel. I have a host. It's Professor Brendan Kelly. Now, I promise I wasn't in any way jealous of you taking the MC role because I was quite happy to sit back. I'm like, well, that's less for me to do. That's great. But I thought, professor of psychiatry, is he not going to be a little bit stuffy? I didn't expect you to have the fun personality that you have. Do you come up against that a lot?
9: Look, I'm a psychiatrist, so I'm a medical doctor who specializes in the treatment of mental illness and understanding it, managing it, preventing it, and so forth. You know, that's a complex task. People have fixed ideas about the job and about the people who do the job. But ultimately, it is about trying to connect with people as best we can, often in very, very difficult circumstances. So I think that trying to be engaging, trying to draw people in, trying to talk to people, connect with people, communicate with people is incredibly important, even if sometimes that's very, very challenging, say at the more severe end of the spectrum. So look, in terms of, you know, being on a panel, talking things through, trying to reach out to the public, I think that's really important because there's so much misunderstanding about psychiatry and I think about psychiatrists like myself.
7: So tell me about studying and specializing in psychiatry. Why did you choose that?
9: So in secondary school, I wanted to be either an economist or a psychiatrist. So a psychiatrist is a medical doctor who then goes on to specialize in mental illness. So these things are quite different. I was the despair of my guidance teacher who said this showed no coherence at all. But what's fun, I chose medicine in the end and psychiatry. What's fun is economics has really moved into the area of psychology now, as we realize people's economic behavior is very irrational. And it's all about psychology. You know, behavioral economics is very dominant now as we realize people behave in non-logical ways. So the two fields are not as separate as you would think. So to become a psychiatrist, you become a medical doctor. And then over about between 8 or 10 years as you work in junior doctor posts, you specialize and do further exams in psychiatry about mental illness, as it is called. I know there's so many different terms, but we'll stick with this one for now, maybe. The treatment of mental illness, its causes, and how to try and prevent and alleviate it. So after about... After graduating as a doctor, after 8 or 10 years of working as a junior doctor, you eventually become a consultant psychiatrist when you can practice independently without supervision. So it's a very long road.
7: And what drew you to this area, that even in school you were saying it's you know, an economist or a psychiatrist? Yeah.
9: I know that's a really, really weird thing to think in school, but I am interested in people, our behavior, how we think, and then how that can go wrong in a certain way and cause problems in your life and cause distress. The other thing that really motivated me was there was a well-known psychiatrist called Anthony Clare. He was a broadcaster. He broadcast on BBC Radio 4 a lot. He wrote some books and he was Irish. He worked in Dublin for some of his career and came back at the end. And I was hugely impressed by him. He was wise, urbane, and very good communicator as well. And when I was in secondary school, I went to see Anthony Clare do a public lecture in Galway. And I was just smitten. There's no other word for it. So when I graduated as a doctor and went to train in psychiatry, he actually interviewed me for my higher training posts. And I thought, yes, this is why I want to do psychiatry, because he was a very elevated, cultured person. Now, the reality is a little different. It's a little more difficult, more challenging. But I was inspired by people. And also, I was interested in people and how the mind functions and maybe sometimes goes wrong.
7: Well, who knows how many future psychiatrists are being inspired by you when you take to the stage. I'd imagine many. And what is the difference, for people who don't know, between psychology and why we do what we do and psychiatry?
9: So psychology is the study of how the mind functions, how we think, how we behave. And a psychologist is not a medical doctor. They're a person who has studied psychology in university, maybe, and they might have gone on to do a clinical psychology doctorate. So they're doctors of psychology, but not medical doctors. A psychiatrist is different because a psychiatry is a medical discipline, and we talk about mental illness, and we can prescribe psychological therapies, but also medications. So a psychiatrist is a medical doctor who can prescribe medications as well as psychotherapies, whereas a clinical psychologist is not a medical doctor. They are a doctor of psychology, and they can provide psychological therapies and assessments and so forth. Now, I have come to understand, and this is something Anthony Clare once told me as well, that most people do not see a meaningful difference between psychologists and psychiatrists. When you are one or the other, the difference matters and is quite significant. But for most of the world, we're just all concerned with how the mind and the brain functions and how to alleviate distress.
7: It's sort of come to the fore now, the difference. Now we're getting so many more diagnoses in the area of neurodivergence.
9: Yeah.
7: And often perhaps parents or people who get a diagnosis will know you can't get medication, as you've said, from the psychologist who's helped you to understand who you are, who may have even given you that diagnosis. You then need to go on to a psychiatrist. And certainly when it comes to children, they can be harder to find than others. But I suppose that's the distinction, isn't it, between the two roles?
9: Yes, that's a significant distinction between the two roles. And look, that's a bit problematic in my view. Like, I'd be very flexible on people prescribing and not prescribing. So, for example, in psychiatry, nurses can now prescribe certain medications within certain parameters, because at a point it became quite nonsensical that nurses, particularly with higher training in areas, would be making assessments and diagnoses but not able to prescribe. So prescribing has expanded, and as a doctor and psychiatrist, I would be in no way territorial about the right to prescribe, and I would have no problem with clinical psychologists who are highly trained, particularly, as you say, nowadays in the area of neurodivergence, ADHD or neurodiversity, prescribing in that area. It would just make an awful lot of sense.
7: So with your work in
10: Tala Hospital as a consultant, who would be the patients that you'd see? What would be the conditions you'd be dealing with?
9: Yeah, so I'm a public sector psychiatrist. So I work with the HSE and Tala University Hospital providing public mental health services. So the conditions we most commonly see are depression, which is really very common. We see bipolar disorder, previously known as manic depression, and schizophrenia, which we can come back to, and then a range of other things. Now, a lot of these are complicated with alcohol and drug misuse as well, particularly cannabis misuse. So, you know, people are complex and they don't arrive with just one problem. They arrive with a whole bunch of problems very often. And these are compounded then by social problems like homelessness or a precarious accommodation and various other complexities. So, you know, we see people and we manage conditions, but always in people with very particular life stories.
10: When we were talking at that launch event about your work, and you mentioned this to me, my first thought was I've never covered acute mental illness on the show in 7 years. So that was to my shame. And the second was almost another confession, a reaction of how difficult that must be, how challenging that must be. But there is a lot of stigma around acute mental illness that I sort of felt in myself as a natural reaction. We have fear of these conditions. I really wanted to have you on the show to help rid us all of that. Yes. Is that something you come up against?
9: Yes, we come up against it all the time. You know, and the recent increased public discussion about mental health and psychological problems, and then moving into mental illness, including your show, is really positive. That is really, really good. There is, however, a reluctance, if you like, to move toward the more difficult end of the spectrum, to conditions like bipolar disorder or schizophrenia, or there's a condition that's a kind of a mix of the two called schizoaffective disorder. There's a whole world of conditions that people have which tend not to get talked about, which is a pity, because these are treatable conditions. Not all of them can be cured, but certainly very treatable. And the treatments that exist have substantial benefits, you know. So it is important people understand that in addition to sort of day-to-day psychological problems, there are these conditions towards the end of the severity spectrum, but there are treatments available for them. So the stigma is largely misplaced, and it comes out of uncertainty and not knowing, and maybe a deep-rooted human fear about losing rationality. Like, what would happen if I lost my rational thought, and then we decide not to think about that at all?
10: Yeah, and I know you've written many books, one of them, Hearing Voices, The History of Mental Psychiatry in Ireland. So how have things changed over the years, or are we still feeling the legacy of how we used to treat people with mental illness?
9: We are still feeling the legacy of how we used to treat people, because there has always been stigma in this country, right throughout history, and other countries. This is a very common human thing. We worry, we fear irrationality, we fear losing our reason. So the big story in Ireland, of course, was the building of massive mental hospitals, as they were called at the time. It's not an acceptable phrase now, but that's what they were called in the 1800s and the 1900s. And then these were gradually closed over the past 40 or 50 years. And that is a good thing. The institutions were, you know, we put more people into psychiatric hospitals here per head of population than any country in the world at the time or before or since. So dismantling that system was important. And we did this because of our particular fear, the stigma about mental illness. Ireland does not have a particularly high rate of mental illness compared to other countries. We did it because Ireland has a fatal weakness for institutional solutions to social problems. And you can see this right across Irish society. You can see it in the mother and baby homes, the Magdalen laundries, the industrial schools, and the psychiatric hospitals, which in the history were bigger than all the other institutions put together. So in the 1960s, if you added up everyone in prison, mother and baby homes, industrial schools, laundries, and various other things, the total in those places never came to more than half the number in mental hospitals at any given time. So this stigma you mention was massive, and it still exists. Thankfully, we no longer have a very large inpatient mental health system. In fact, the pendulum has swung dramatically now here in Ireland, where we have the third lowest number of psychiatry inpatient beds of any EU country. So that pendulum has swung very strongly away from inpatient care and towards community-based care.
10: Because something you said really stuck out to me, that these are very treatable conditions. We don't need to fear this. And in fact, the more we talk about it and the more we're open about it, the more we'll realise it's more common than you think. And there are plenty of people living with these conditions than that idea of historically removing this person from society.
9: Yes, removing the person from society did not work for anybody, basically. And so these are treatable conditions. If we take the example of schizophrenia, for example, this is a condition that occurs in under 1% of the population, but still a very significant number of people. And there are various treatments. I can use the example of medication, antipsychotic medication, which reduces the symptoms and improves the person's general well-being. So we know that a person with schizophrenia who receives medication, their symptoms, which might be hearing voices or having paranoid beliefs, the symptoms reduce significantly. Plus, they're better able to live their life. In other words, to hold down accommodation, to have a reasonable diet, to go to see their GP for, you know, regular bits and pieces. And so while the medication can have side effects sometimes, it can sometimes lead to weight gain. While there are side effects, the benefits are very substantial. So, you know, large studies show that a person with schizophrenia who is receiving medication, they have a reduction in symptoms, but also they're likely to live longer, because people with schizophrenia tend to develop cardiac disease and cancer and not attend GPs, not get early treatment, not go to the breast screening and so forth because of their condition. And they tend to die between 12 and 15 years earlier compared to the rest of the population. But following treatment with medication, that differential is almost zero. So the benefits are not only reducing symptoms, but helping people to live better, more stable lives, access medical care, better diet, bit of exercise. And we find there's a longevity benefit with treating schizophrenia. So the point I'm making is these conditions are treatable, but the challenge is delivering treatment, having a structure, having some stability in the person's life that allows them to receive the care that will really benefit them.
10: Well, you're listening to Alive and Kicking here on News Talk with Claire McKenna, and I'm joined in studio by Professor of Psychiatry, Brendan Kelly. We'll take a break. When we come back, we'll talk about how you've added mindfulness and Buddhism as strings to your bow and why you made that decision.
1: 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The best bits from the last 24 hours.
10: You're welcome back to Alive and Kicking here on News Talk, where I'm joined in studio by Professor of Psychiatry, Brendan Kelly. And I mentioned before the ad break, you've also studied mindfulness-based interventions and Buddhist studies. So why did you want to add these to your extensive medical qualifications?
9: Well, I've been interested in Buddhism for a very, very long time. And many years ago, I did a degree in Buddhist studies. And then in the past 10 or 15 years, I saw the arrival of mindfulness as a technique for mental health, stress management, and pain relief, pain management. It's an excellent technique for that. And I was interested that this Buddhist technique had been, let's say, yanked out of its cultural context and secularized and turned into a marketed phenomenon. So, you know, I went off and studied mindfulness-based interventions. So these are techniques to use mindfulness in a therapeutic way to see, was this just marketing, an aspect of a spiritual tradition, or was there substance, you know, to the mindfulness movement? And there is very real substance to it. You know, there is very good evidence that mindfulness-based stress reduction is helpful for some people who have a lot of stress, or mindfulness-based cognitive therapy is particularly interesting, Claire, because there's, you know, very compelling evidence that if someone has a serious episode of depression, which is treated, maybe with medication, treated in some way, and they recover, that doing mindfulness-based cognitive therapy therapy when they're a bit better and they're able to get into it, you know, they're a little more positive in the thinking, that is as good as medication in preventing relapse. And that's really, really powerful. You know, that's a really great use of mindfulness.
10: And what would some of those techniques look like?
9: So, say mindfulness-based cognitive therapy is a very structured, usually 6 or 8 week course that teaches a person about applying... Mindfulness means tuning into the present moment, okay? And we can all do that for about a moment, but then we get distracted within about 3 seconds by our phone, by a bottle of water, by a computer screen, by our thoughts, by our memories. And the mindfulness techniques involve noticing that distraction and then trying to bring your mind back to the present moment. Now, there's a bunch of ways to do this. In theory, we should all be able to simply sit there and do it. But of course, our brains are so distractible now, particularly with our phones, that there's other techniques like focusing on something in particular. For example, focusing on the feeling of your hands on the chair or your feet on the floor. And the mindfulness there isn't really that your hands or your feet are particularly important. It's getting a focus to focus away from the thoughts in our heads. So the mindfulness-based cognitive therapy techniques are basically different ways of bringing that present moment focus to bear. And we can use all kinds of tricks to do it. One of the classic ones is you take a routine activity, like brushing your teeth, and that you resolve that while brushing your teeth, you will focus only on brushing your teeth. Okay,
10: so challenging. I try it all the time because I'm a real person that would be picking up clothes, putting them in the wash basket, you know, half getting dressed, all while brushing my teeth, instead of just giving myself that 2.5 minutes to just be there.
9: And it's so hard to do. Mm. And yet there is so much to focus on with the brushing of the teeth. You can focus on the movement of your hand or the electric toothbrush, if that's what you have. There's the feeling of toothpaste, the feeling against your teeth. It's very rich. It is from a sensory point of view, brushing your teeth is a very rich time with lots to focus on, the direct sensations in the present moment are what you want. And yet your head goes off and you think so many things. You're carrying laundry baskets, you're talking to people, talking on the phone while you're brushing your teeth. You're thinking this stuff about years ago, things you'd like to do, a change of career. Like so much can flash through your mind in that two and a bit minutes washing your teeth. So mindfulness recognizes you might not be able to stop that happening, but you will notice it happening and you will look upon those thoughts as like a child. Say, if you're with a child and the child wanders off and you say, oh, look, and you just take the child gently by the hand and bring the child back again, you know, in the shopping center or wherever. Your mind is like that. It will amble off. So you should have an attitude of tolerance, almost cheerful forgiveness, like, oh, look at that, my brain thinking again about something while I'm washing my teeth, and you gently direct it back. The thing about mindfulness is that you will fail. Your brain will continue to be distracted, but it's noticing the distraction is where the value lies.
10: And is there a Venn diagram of where mindfulness-based interventions merges with Buddhism and what's in that middle piece?
9: Yeah, that's really interesting. There is quite a lot of talk and writing that taking mindfulness out of its Buddhist context loses a great deal. Because in Buddhism, mindfulness is one part of an approach that is also centered on insight and wisdom and compassion. But that being said, mindfulness, even when it loses some of those added dimensions, is still a very useful technique, but it's probably only a starting point. Because, for example, Buddhism emphasizes compassion very, very deeply. And once you start focusing on your fidgety, distractible mind, you need a lot of compassion for yourself. You need to say, oh, look, you know, this is just me. Everyone is like this as well. There's a lot of common humanity here. I got to be gentle with myself and gently try some mindfulness again later on when it doesn't make me so irritated and annoyed with myself. So when you lose the Buddhist emphasis on compassion, mindfulness can become almost disciplinarian. So it needs to be held gently and we need to forgive ourselves when it doesn't work out. But Buddhism has a lot of other aspects that can be helpful as well. So, for example, Buddhism places a huge emphasis on equanimity. In other words, sitting with what has happened. And simply that is often enough, rather than responding in the moment, rather than reacting in the moment, rather that we sit with what has happened. And, you know, let's say it's a negative event, something hasn't gone well. Let's say you've been to an interview and you didn't get the job. An attitude of equanimity will just sit with that

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2: However, even people in severe states of mental illness, let's say somebody with severe schizophrenia who has not been taking treatment for any period of time, maybe they're hearing voices, maybe their thinking is kind of all jumbled up, maybe they're very, very paranoid. What I have found over the years, that when you sit down with such a person and simply talk very honestly and very directly to them, you know, human to human, a great deal can be achieved. You know, the connection is incredibly powerful once you're very clear and very direct and very honest. And often that idea of equanimity, that you're sort of sitting with them, and I might be saying, look, you know, I don't think people are trying to poison you. I don't think people are monitoring your every move. And they will say, you know, people are, you don't get it. People really, really are. And once you're very direct, very honest, and your attitude is one of openness, some of these mindfulness techniques can be helpful. So, for example, giving someone an awareness that when they talk about being monitored, and talk about being poisoned, often things don't work out so well. They end up, people might end up laughing at them or walking away or whatever. And sometimes people can understand that and see that and can accept treatment, you know, in that way, or change their behavior a little bit once they have someone on their side who trusts them and doesn't contradict them and whom they can trust. You know, people have all kinds of beliefs. We all meet people with beliefs that we don't agree with.
3: Yeah.
2: So if someone has a paranoid delusion, there's very little point arguing that head to head. None of us change our beliefs about things. We are all entrenched in what we believe.
3: Yeah.
2: And sometimes it's a matter of respecting what people believe, even if I think it is untrue, working with it and helping them to sit with it with the team as well. It's, you know, Claire, it is incredibly interesting work. It is extraordinary. And no matter how mentally ill a person is, there are mentally well parts of them that are sort of aching for connection and that are desperate not to be overshadowed by the parts of them that are mentally ill, if that makes sense.
3: I can really see that. What's happening in the brain or the mind in the person where there's depression?
2: That is a very hard to answer question. We don't fully understand how the human brain works. On a good day, you know, there are 86 billion brain cells up there in your brain, nerve cells firing away, sending hundreds of chemicals across to each other. We don't fully understand how that works. And as a result, we don't fully understand how it works when there is depression. So we tend to work backwards. At some point, it was discovered that certain medications called serotonin reuptake inhibitors. Now, serotonin is one of many chemicals in the brain. It was discovered these medications that increase the amount of serotonin in the brain, available in the brain moment to moment, they help alleviate depression. So someone came up with the not unreasonable hypothesis that maybe there is a lack of serotonin in the brain, a lack of this chemical, and therefore people have depression, because providing more of it alleviates depression. So it would make sense. Alas, the human brain remains a conundrum, and it is now clear that people with depression do not have a lack of serotonin at all, necessarily. So we don't know what is happening chemically in the brain in depression. What we do know, though, is that the treatments help. And it's a question of, in due course, hopefully finding out why or how. So the evidence to date for most treatments in psychiatry is that they benefit people. How that happens is not as clear. And I remember talking to somebody with quite severe depression who had benefited hugely from antidepressant medication. I'd been recommending psychological therapy, cognitive behavior therapy, and he said, no, I'm having none of that. If there's medication, I want to try it. So we tried it. He benefited hugely. And I remember he asked me one day, how does the medication work? And I said, look, I'm not certain. I don't know really how the brain works chemically, and therefore adding it

0: additional medications, I'm not entirely certain. And he said, I don't mind. He said, I drive a car, I don't know how it works, don't want to know how it works. But that's one person's approach to it. Other people want a more intricate knowledge of their mind, their brain, their thoughts, their feelings, their emotions, their past, their futures. And that is one way to go about things. But for some people, particularly with severe depression, you know, not eating, not sleeping, entirely hopeless, the benefits of medication can be very significant. And sometimes we have to acknowledge we don't know how it works, but we know that it does.
1: Yeah. And as you said, everything is multi-layered. Yeah. It can be environmental. There can be whole lots of things going on. I don't want this conversation to end, but it's going to have to. But I wanted to end on, you've written many books and many papers, but The Science of Happiness. And happiness or happy is a strange concept, isn't it? I remember when I was writing my own book, it's Would You Be Well, Cut Through the Overwhelm to Find a Happier You. I wanted healthier you, but I'm not a medical doctor, so that wouldn't be right. And I fully accept that. But happy gives the idea to people that we should be skipping around like Disney characters all of the time, where it's sort of a fleeting feeling, isn't it? How do you feel about the concept of happiness and the impact it can have on people's mental health?
0: So happiness is really, really interesting. And, you know, they do lots of surveys, and we do some ourselves, asking people, how happy are you from 0 to 10? Where 10 is very happy and 0 is very unhappy. What's interesting about this is, you know, it is such a crude way to measure happiness, but everybody answers. You know, it appeals to some people. And happiness is so different. You know, there are basically many kinds, but two fundamental kinds. One is the happiness of pleasure, doing stuff you enjoy, makes you smile, makes you laugh, which is great. That's the hedonic, pleasure-based happiness. And then there is the contentment type happiness, which is not so much riding the roller coaster, but maybe working, contributing to a pension, and saving up for a slightly better garden shed. Okay, so that's the contentment end of the spectrum. And we need both. We need both in our lives. We need some joy, some pleasure, some fun, hedonic happiness. We also need the quiet contentment kind of happiness. Over the course of our lives, we tend to move from one end of the spectrum to the other. Traditionally, younger people go more for the pleasure model of happiness. And as time goes by, one focuses on contentment. So it's good to be aware of, I like this concept because, you know, it sort of tells you need both. You do need a bit of a sensible head on you about certain things, and that will deliver happiness ultimately. But also you need to enjoy things in the moment, a bit of pleasure as well. So how this relates to mental health, you know, certain conditions will reduce the likelihood of happiness quite significantly. If you have distressing symptoms of mental pain or physical illnesses. But even then, you know, we seem to have a set point for happiness. We seem to inherit, it seems. Happiness is very genetic. You'd be absolutely shocked. And we seem to inherit a zone of happiness so that you're, say, a reasonably happy person and something bad happens, say you get an illness or an injury, your happiness will go down, but sooner than you think, it will return to its usual zone. And the same for the positive event. If you win the lottery, your happiness will shoot up, but quicker than you think, you'll be back in your regular happiness zone. So there's all kinds of influences. And it's a good thing to think about happiness, but not to be obsessed by it, because the most happy moments are usually when we're not thinking about happiness. So this is the absorption activity. When you're absorbed in the swimming, the gardening, the knitting, the reading, playing a musical instrument and getting into a state of flow, you're not thinking about happiness, you're not thinking about anything. When you get into that state, happiness will creep up behind you and give you a great big hug.
1: Well, I've been smiling throughout this interview. I feel I was in flow and very focused on what you were saying. So I was mindful and in flow.
0: Perfect.
1: Professor Brendan Kelly, thank you so much for coming on.
0: Thank you for having me.
1: So that's it for Live and Kicking for this week. My thanks to my producer, Aoife Breen, to Hugo De Silva Scott, who was on sound. Rory Galvin was on podcasts. And thanks to you for listening. I will see you next week.
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5: 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One texter says, my uncle was in the Bhagwan cult in India. Then they all moved to California. He's now in Byron Bay with some ex-cult members. It's mad. It is, but at least I assume he's out of the cult now and he's with the cult members and, you know, they're all kind of helping each other out, presumably anyway, unless they've gone off to form their own cult. Now, you may have seen a few stories concerning World Cup fans visiting the US and going mad for ranch dressing. Americans love a bit of ranch. In fact, they like quite a lot of it. Russell Alford had predicted that ranch would become the condiment of 2026. He joins us now to be all smug about it. Afternoon, Russell.
6: Good afternoon, Sean. I'm very smug. Yes, I'm delighted.
5: Why had you been making this prediction?
6: So on my page at GastroGaze on Instagram, we decided to do some predictions for the year ahead of various things that we think will make it or break it in the world of food and drink. And one of the things was ranch. We slowly started to see that, yes, mayonnaise was very, very popular, but the tanginess of ranch was starting to cross the Atlantic a little bit more over the last year in particular, but it's going to have a proper, I guess, moment in 2026. And we've seen this, a couple of restaurants across the country have really embraced it as a dipping sauce, as a dressing, and even some of the retailers have started to stock their own versions made by Irish artisans, which is really great to see, in order to give us a bit more flavour options when it comes to, especially during the weather like this.
5: Okay, so explain what is ranch and how is it made and how does it differ from, say, mayonnaise?
6: So a mayonnaise is usually made with eggs and oil in order to make that beautiful emulsion and is often quite thick in its consistency, whereas ranch, depending on the variety that you have, is a little bit lighter. It is made with buttermilk and I was only thinking that it's actually a bit of a surprise that considering Irish recipes like soda breads and buttermilk scones, it's actually a bit of a surprise that ranch hasn't really taken off, especially homemade versions, quicker than this. But it's usually made with buttermilk, parsley, dill, chives, and garlic and onion powder. It was originally invented in California in the 1950s. And it really took off over there. It was kind of, you know, the whole thing of trying to get people to eat healthily, so have salads, have carrot sticks or celery and different things. It was kind of considered a bit more of a healthy way to dress it up. And I guess if you add sauce to anything, anything can become a bit more palatable in a way. It's been popularized over the last couple of years. I'm suspecting a huge amount of the reasoning for visitors at the moment going into various supermarkets over in the States to try it out. A lot of it is down to TikTok. A lot of it is down to a lot of the US fast food giants, or even the smaller of the giants, I guess, opening up across Ireland, the UK, and across Europe as well.
5: Is there, because there'd been so many, I'd seen so many articles around the start of the World Cup, kind of almost predicting this would happen. One might suspect perhaps that the manufacturers of ranch dressing in the US said this is our chance to kind of push it on Europeans particularly.
6: You're suggesting that Big Ranch is behind this all?
5: Yeah, Big Ranch is this sinister stuff going on here.
6: Exactly. Well, you know, there's a point to be made, like, especially if we're looking at, I'm a ranch expert, I'm not a football expert here.
5: Yeah.
6: But there's quite a few European countries in the final 12, isn't it? As of this week. And if you look at, I don't know about yourself, when I go travelling, one of the first places I go to is a supermarket because it's the greatest joy that you can have when you're on a holiday. And I love looking at and perusing the various condiments. And if you go to Belgium, you go to France, Germany, their condiment aisles are quite interesting, but they'd be populated with sauces and flavours that aren't too common here in Ireland, for example. So if you think of Belgium, where cones of frites are very, very common, their sauce menu is very extensive with things that maybe we'll have never heard of and may never even try. So there is a curiosity about it. The likes of like Popeyes, Wingstop that have opened up here in Ireland in the last couple of years, some of their signatures are ranch dressings. But then there's TikTok. There's also fashion trends. And I'm guilty of this one myself. I brandish myself with a Trader Joe's tote bag, which is one of the accessories of the year of recent times in particular. Trader Joe's, one of the first things I bought when I went into Trader Joe's, because it's so beautifully packaged, was ranch dressing, because it's very American. It's a classic ingredient that they have there, and I had to bring it home with me.
5: Yeah, now
6: completely normal.
5: And now it's as you alluded to there, it could be used for dipping chips into or whatever. But as the Americans would say, I kind of get the sense that it's used. There's few meals that they don't pour a load of ranch over if they feel like it.
6: Yeah, well, not to brandish one entire continent, which does have many like subcultures and sub cuisines within it, with one paintbrush of things. When you think of American food and you had to name five or six things, you'd instantly turn around and say burgers, wings, fries, pretzels, pizzas, even though pizza's very Italian, obviously, but you know what I mean.
5: Yeah.
6: It's very much in their culinary world in that way. All of those things work really well with it. And that's kind of what we're seeing here in the kind of casual thing of it as well. Whether it's with chicken nuggets or chicken tenders, or whether it's a pizza dip with a ranch dressing, or I guess more so a ranch dip than a dressing. It just works with a lot of the food that they have. We're talking World Cup, we're talking football. So you're talking about beers and chips and dips and wings. It complements it very much. It's the same with the Super Bowl. Things like this go very, very popular during Super Bowl season. You see recipes being shared online and on TikTok in particular, all during this time. So it just complements, I guess, a lot of the snacky, dippy bits, what the English may call picky bits, very, very well.
5: And there seems to be a huge range of different sorts of ranch.
6: Yeah, only in the last couple of weeks I've seen Hellmann's, who obviously are one of the big, they are big mayo, let's call them. They have launched in the UK and Ireland a blue cheese ranch. So it's a ranch that has been flavoured with blue cheese, which obviously you'd instantly think that will work very well with wings. And of course, then on the flip side of it, they've also launched a buffalo ranch, which equally will also go well with wings. So they're really going for the wing market when it comes to this. But to give a shout out to an Irish one, Sage from County Cork, Kevin O'Hearn, he makes amazing condiments. They make one of the best buttermilk ranches I've tried. They do a hot honey ranch as well. It's available in the likes of Dunn's and Supervalu and so many other places. It's just a really, really great product. And if you're kind of a bit curious, I guess, about ranch, this is one to try if you're in the supermarket next.
5: One of our listeners says ranch tastes like good old Heinz salad dressing.
6: Oh God, yes, and salad cream. See, I love condiments.
5: I think they might have meant it in a bad way, actually.
6: Well, I will take the compliment.
5: Somebody else says, a ranch dressing sounds like the frite sauce that is served in McDonald's in Holland and Belgium. You were kind of alluding to that already, so...
6: Have I had frite sauce? I haven't had frite sauce, and surprising enough, I shall. I'll book a flight to Belgium and I'll report back.
5: Okay, you do that. Yeah, and somebody else says, all American food is beige. Prove me wrong.
6: I can't. But what is wrong with a batter platter from time to time? What is wrong with, especially like when you're watching a football game, come on, you don't want to be sitting eating a carvery. You want some nugs, you want some wings and maybe some fries as well.
5: Yeah. And but somebody else texts and say, why do they put ranch on everything? Is that a fair enough point? They seem to.
6: They do seem to, and it does seem to just go with everything and on everything. I guess it's that kind of catch-all thing. There's the creaminess. It's a textural thing. So if it's dry, it moistens it a little bit. You know, if you've got herbs like parsley and chives, they're fairly, you know, inoffensive and they'd complement most dishes. Garlic and onion powder, and who doesn't love garlic? If you think about it, it's very much America's garlic mayo, what garlic mayo is to Ireland. We're big fans of the stuff here, but, you know, that kind of translates a bit differently across the Atlantic.
5: Yeah. Is it easy to make?
6: I tried making it about 3 years ago, and then I started seeing store-bought varieties. And if you're familiar with the Barefoot Contessa in a garden, store-bought will do if you can get a good one.
5: Okay. So it's a long, involved process, isn't it?
6: It's a bit like making mayonnaise. There is a few steps involved, a bit of mixing, chopping, and whisking and everything. It's possible. It's easy enough to do, but if you're in a bind and you don't want to, I buy a good quality one instead. That's usually my solution to condiments, but it's a fairly straightforward process.
5: Okay. So, I mean, you've already kind of referred to this, a few people are introducing it into the market already, perhaps on foot of what we're talking about right now, our conversation. So do you predict this will continue?
6: Absolutely. I see, like, if the big wigs like Hellmann's and other condiment makers are starting to expand the range and really promote it. I've seen, you know, various big activations trying to promote these out over the last couple of years. But you'll also see the at-home versions of stuff, like, again, go back to some of the American fast food places, the likes of Chicken Fillet, which have opened up, or Filet, whatever you want to call it. They've opened up in Northern Ireland. They have a range of at-home sauces that are in and around ranch and other flavours. You'll start to see, I wouldn't be surprised if you'd start seeing the likes of Popeyes and Wingstop and others to start to try and infiltrate the supermarkets even more and try to capture, I guess, the moment that's going on right now when it comes to ranch. But, you know, at the end of the day, as Irish people, we love our ketchup, we love our mayo, and I think we're, you know, not plain eaters, but we'll stick in and around that area. But from time to time, during, you know, having a salad, if you want a bit of a change of flavour, this is an easy one to you latch onto and enjoy without having, you know, a whole tub of it laying empty until next summer and maybe going a little bit green by then.
5: What will be the condiment of 2027, or have you made up your mind yet?
6: I haven't quite. I'm still looking into my crystal ball, which is currently in the fridge, waiting to find out what
5: smeared
6: what
5: in ranch dressing.
6: I did say that hot honey is finished, though. That was another prediction, because hot honey was a little bit OTT in the last couple of years. So it was hot honey out, even though I love it, and ranch in, which I do love as well.
5: Okay, Russell, we look forward to your next prediction. That was Russell Alford there of the Gastro Gaze. You are listening to the Moncrief Show on News Talk. We'll take a break, back in a couple of minutes.
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7: I like to think I'm relatively worldly. I've done a lot of traveling, several other countries, a lot of different foods, but I'm still a little bit of a redneck. I'm going to ask for ranch dressing, you know? Don't make it weird. I was in an Indian restaurant the other day. I was like, excuse me, brother, can I get some ranch? He's like, we don't have ranch. He's like, okay, what was the white stuff I was just dipping my garlic naan in? He's like, it's a raita. It's a yogurt-based cucumber, cilantro, carrot, pepper. I was like, oh, okay, it's Indian ranch. Why don't you go ahead and bring it out? Why don't you put it in a pint glass? Because I was going to drink it. Okay, I don't know why this has to be such a weird exchange. You think about it, every culture has ranch. All of them. They just call it something different. And I don't really care what you call it, but I need two sides. Greek restaurant, tzatziki sauce. That's Greek ranch, okay? I need it for my fries. Japanese restaurant, shrimp sauce, yum yum sauce, white sauce. I don't give a shit what you call it. I call it Japanese ranch, poured in my onion volcano. Let's get this party started.
5: There you go. That's an American comic by the name of Cliff Cash. Obviously talking about ranch dressing. Americans obviously think that was hilarious because of cultural imperialism and all that stuff. Belgian listener here, Frietsaus is a sweet Dutch mayonnaise. Belgian mayonnaise is more savory. We use mustard and vinegar. Hellman's comes very close. The McDonald's frit sauce is more like ranch. Yeah, you have to have frit sauce in Belgium and Holland because the fries are like bullets, says another texter. Salad cream and potatoes, the taste of summer. Says somebody else. Anyway, speaking of summer, there is a small but growing number of people who no longer head to the likes of Spain or Portugal for the summer holiday because it's simply become too hot. The Green Party councillor, Conor Dowling, thought that Brittany might be a safe enough option. After all, the weather there is usually similar to here. It wasn't. They had to abandon it and come home early. Conor, good afternoon to you.
8: Thanks very much, Sean. How are you?
5: When did you come back? This was like a couple of weeks ago.
8: This was last Wednesday. Oh, sorry, we were supposed to be back last Wednesday, but we came back the week previous.
5: Right,
8: so 2 weeks
5: okay.
8: ago.
5: Yeah, and don't mind me, what age are your kids?
8: 7 months, 2 and 5.
5: Oh my God, right. Yeah. Okay, so you thought that obviously Brittany would be because it's on the Atlantic and, you know, all that kind of stuff. And what kind of accommodation did you have there?
8: Yeah, it was probably around January we were looking to book, so we were planning in advance, and we looked at a sort of a stone cottage. It was, you know, should have been ideal. Most of the houses there don't have air conditioning or anything like that because that's not the expected climate. And we got a bit of a rude awakening.
5: Yeah, and was a stone cottage with a swimming pool and that kind of stuff.
8: Oh yeah, great, ideal setup for kids, slides, playground, trampoline, and a decent pool.
5: Yeah.
8: One of the things straight away was the pool. Within 2 days was this murky green. You couldn't see your own hand in it. And we were told probably best not to go swimming anymore. And that was the only reprieve we were really getting. So after that, it was just get the kids in the bath, try and keep cool.
5: Yeah.
8: And it was pretty terrifying.
5: Like, what temperature was it when you arrived?
8: That was the crazy thing. When we arrived, we were wearing our jumpers. We were walking around the main town, around the castle. There's pictures of us in the jumpers. My wife has her jacket on. And then 2 days later, 40. The next day, 41.
5: Wow.
8: So this hit within 48 hours, everything changed.
5: Right. So you're in this, you're suddenly, you can't use the pool because there's some weird green stuff growing in it. so to keep the children cool, and this is a 7-month-old, that would like be a serious worry, I would have thought, for you at the time.
8: Because it came on so quickly, you're thinking, well, maybe it's going to disappear very quickly.
5: Yeah.
8: But then things got really bad, you know, and we really were getting quite scared. So the baby, he was our main priority, obviously, and he was going quite red in the face, couldn't cool him down, would put him in the bath. But as soon as you take him out, he's almost back to square one again. So just keeping an eye on him. And the kids at the start were really agitated, really fussy, but it was really scary when they got really quiet. And everybody just was sitting still, not drinking, not eating. And that's obviously when we pulled the plug.
5: Because it was sapping everyone.
8: It was just so hot, yeah.
5: And things like ice and you know, the French living around you, how were they reacting to this?
8: They were kind of hit almost, they're obviously a little bit better than us as tourists, but when we went to the shop that first day, there was no ice left, no ice creams left, no fans left. The woman in the electricity shop or the electric shop was just like laughing that we were trying to get a fan. Like she was like, we only ever had 5 and they're all gone.
5: Yeah.
8: So no, we were lucky. We were in this little small complex. There's one house with another Irish family from Louth and the owners were grandparents of a new baby. So they got it. Mm. So they gave us a fan, their own fan. And,
5: oh, God, that was good of them, wasn't it?
8: No, yeah, no, in fairness. And, you know, other than that, we would have been gone another day or two earlier, you know.
5: Yeah, how long did you stay, like, in total?
8: In the bad heat, we stayed for 3 days and travelled on the 4th.
5: Yeah.
8: So it was kind of 3 days of the holiday or whatever, and then the heat just hit. And the last day was we went to the local McDonald's just to get into the aircon and try and make the booking with Irish Ferries.
5: Yeah. It must have been, though, this, you know, because you've spent a lot of money and put a lot of months into planning this.
8: Yeah.
5: Absolutely. Yeah. Like, it's a hard decision to make, even if you are looking at your kids and kind of freaking out a bit about them.
8: Yeah, you know, it's not easy to turn away from a holiday, but honestly, when you're seeing, I think it was, you know, the dry nappies was the most scary thing. And at that stage, you're like,
5: yeah,
8: take the money. I don't care. Just get us out of here.
5: Yeah.
8: And now, a little while on, when everybody's okay, you're like, geez, that was pretty expensive to not get any value out of it. But like, that's not really what you're thinking about at the time. Mm. And certainly, we're obviously so privileged. Like, since we've come back, you know, we heard at the time that the hospitals were overflowing, but and they were at capacity. The schools closed, the roads closed. There's nobody in the towns. But since then, 2,000 deaths reported. Now we have the fires. Because of the article, a couple of people still in France who have been affected by the fires have gotten in touch. And these are Irish people who have had their passports burnt by the fires and aren't able to get home. So this is not just somebody's holidays affected. This is a huge scale incident that we really should be taking seriously, I think.
5: Yeah, because I did say that in the intro, I do get a sense that there's a kind of a growing thing where people are altering holiday plans and avoiding mainland Europe during the summer. It's just too hot. Even people who like have holiday homes can't go there during the summer anymore and are thinking, why do I even have a holiday home there? Yeah. Because it's just uninhabitable at this time of the year.
8: Yeah, you wouldn't be going, obviously we plan to avoid the usual maybe mid France, anywhere along with a beach is where you'd love to go in France or even Spain or Portugal or something like that. But you just could never go there with certainly our age of kids. And I imagine older people would be affected similarly as well. But I think we're going to see that shift. And you're going to see probably a lot of people staying in Ireland or going to the likes of Scotland or the UK or that kind of thing.
5: Yeah. How did the older kids react when you told them we're going home now?
8: Oh, we get to go on the ferry. They do love the ferry and the soft play. But then when we got back, they were like, oh, that's over. We had to take a couple of days literally just lying in bed. And it's still, even heat like today, when it's pretty hot, you can see it affects them. It's like they're just not able for heat at the moment because, you know, they were so badly hit. But we did. We went to Dublin Zoo one of the days because we still had the week off. So we went to Dublin Zoo and that's the thing they're loving. But obviously, the kids are pretty resilient.
5: And local French people there, were they... Because was this unprecedented for Brittany or had this happened before and they were kind of getting used to it?
8: They had had one similar year where I think 38 was the number, but it was certainly out of the ordinary. Like the schools were closed. We had a pretty large town. I think it was about 10,000 people or something like that. And there was not a person in the road. It was an eerie, nobody available on the road, all the shutters down and everything. So they were certainly affected as well.
5: Yeah. It's kind of felt like COVID then a bit from that description.
8: Oh, it was something out of a film. It was bizarre. Yeah.
5: What are you going to do now about your holidays? it's people get 2 weeks off work. You're looking forward to it and planning for it and paying for it.
8: My in-laws are in Westport and Mayo, so I might have resorted to that.
5: Yes. Well, you never know the way things are going. You'll arrive in Westport and everyone's indoors. Connor, thanks a million for coming in to tell us about that. It is kind of terrifying. That was Connor Dowling there, the Green Party councillor in Dunleary Rathdown. Right, let's remind you what's in the cash machine.
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5: 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After three on Friday, if you've entered, you may receive a phone call. Answer it within five rings. Remember exactly the amount of money I said there, and we will give it to you. A few comments and just what on Connor's experience there of being in Brittany. One texter says, this is where I take my holidays in the winter and Christmas and go to the Canaries, where it is like a good summer's day there. Somebody else says, I live near Paris and my trick is to soak my t-shirt under the cold tap and then wear it for extra cooling. It's 29 degrees in my living room now. In your living room. Everything is dying in the garden, crispy brown everywhere. Another texter says, we don't market our tourism product properly on the continent. It should be come to Ireland and cool down. Yeah, come to Ireland and enjoy a bit of rain. You are listening to the Moncrief Show on News Talk. We're going to take a break after that parenting.
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5: Photojournalism might seem to be a glamorous profession. You're travelling to the world's troubled spots and disseminating images all around the globe, but it can come with a cost too, both physical and emotional. Cathal McNaughton is the only photojournalist on this island to win a Pulitzer Prize. Cathal, good afternoon to you.
9: Good afternoon.
5: You started your career, if you like, the old-fashioned way as an apprentice.
9: I did indeed. I started as a 16-year-old in the dark room of the Irish News in Belfast.
5: And how did you get to that? Had you a grow to be a photojournalist at that point?
9: No, the one driving thing that brought me to the darkroom was my dislike of education and school. So it was an option that was available to me, and I took it with both hands at the time.
5: Yeah. So was it the darkroom skills you learned first before they kind of sent you out onto the street?
9: Well, it was traditional where I was, you know, cleaning up the darkroom, devving films and watching how they printed pictures and stuff. And because the streets of Belfast were quite a dangerous place at the time, so you wouldn't want to be thrown straight out onto the streets without some sort of a build up to it, especially coming from a rural community like myself.
5: Yeah, so you would have then spent, I suppose, some time shadowing other photographers.
9: Yeah. In the early days, I spent my time following Brendan Murphy, the late picture editor, and my kind of mentor. And then eventually, when I broke out on my own, I would watch the other international photojournalists when they would come over to cover the assignments in the north of Ireland.
5: Yeah. And so, and as I understand it, your first solo assignment was OMA.
9: It was one of the first sort of major assignments I was given, and it was only because it was all hands on deck, so they needed all the help they could get. So I was sent to OMA whenever the OMA bomb happened. So it was a real baptism of fire, so to speak, at the time.
5: Yeah, but you were only 21.
9: Yeah. 21, even that seems like a long time ago. Yeah. But I had been rocking about the streets of Belfast and covering different things on up until that. But this was the first major news event where I was let off the leash, and I was given an opportunity to prove what I could do.
5: Mm. And you did. I think you took some photographs that day that did make the front page.
9: I did. I took some pictures that were well received, and it's a very, very unfortunate and unfortunate event. So it's bittersweet, really. I don't like saying too much about that. But yeah, I didn't do too bad. But it also taught me how little I knew at the same time, you know, because it was quite fortunate, let's say, to do as well as I did.
5: Yeah. And so when did the international career start?
9: Well, from watching all the other photojournalists coming flying in and flying out from Bosnia and different places like that, I realized that's what I wanted to do. So I took quite a traditional path. I then moved on to working for bigger agencies. I was based in Dublin for a while, then moved to London to work there, and that's when things really took off, and I started traveling more globally.
5: Yeah, have you counted up how many countries you've been to?
9: No, you're trying to depress me now. No, I've been to quite a few countries over the years. Actually, I can't remember some of the countries I've been to.
5: Yeah.
9: But sometimes for very good reasons. Unfortunately, a lot of the times for bad reasons as well.
5: Yeah, yeah. And when you would be, and I suppose this would be kind of when you're, when you're a little more experienced in working as an international photojournalist, when you arrive someplace and you don't know the language and you don't know your way around, would you have done a lot of research in advance, or you know, how would you navigate, because there may be local difficulties or not that you're not aware of?
9: Yeah, so preparation is the key, and the more preparation you can do, the better. And also when you're going away to foreign assignments where maybe you don't speak the language, or the situation on the ground is quite fluid, you would try and hook up with a fixer or maybe another another photojournalist or journalist that you knew or know on the ground. And because you don't want to be going into these places cold, really, because it's your work will suffer and your own personal safety could suffer as well. So you have to be very mindful of that.
5: Mm, and presumably the fixer would have enough local knowledge to say, just don't take your camera out at all here. And, you know, maybe in half an hour when we move to a different area.
9: Well, yeah, this is a tricky thing as well, because you're trusting an awful lot in somebody that you maybe don't know.
5: Mm.
9: So that the idea is that you try and get somebody that has been used by maybe a colleague or that beforehand, and they'll know how a photographer works, because sometimes you have to, if there is no safe way of doing something, you just have to do it. And so you have to strike that balance where you haven't got somebody that's hindering you or in your goals.
5: Mm.
9: So yeah, it can be a very difficult relationship to have.
5: Yeah, and I would imagine if that kind of itinerant lifestyle where you're in lots of different countries and moving around a bit, did you to an extent kind of sacrifice a lot of your personal life to just concentrate on work?
9: Yeah, well, that's it. That's the price I paid for what I was doing. I couldn't, it had to be all or nothing, really. You know, I either give everything to what I was doing, or it would be nothing. And so, yeah, it cost me a lot personally and with relationships and, yeah, my personal life, family and friends. And so that is something I've had to come to terms with, but I found a more even balance now. But yes, it may sound glamorous, but, you know, being in the Himalayas is beautiful, but when you're on your own, you know, who do you share these things with? So after a while, it you know, one hotel room looks the same as the next.
5: Yeah. Now, and also there must be kind of an ongoing, I don't know if struggle is the right word, but, you know, you have to get an image. You have to get an image that tells a story. And sometimes that's in the midst of a situation where horrific things are happening around you. Is it possible to keep a distance?
9: Well, you have to. Not everybody's cut out for this, job. And so you have to be able to compartmentalize things and slow down. So whenever things are happening around you at a pace, that is when I try and slow down and become very selective about what I'm shooting, rather than getting caught up in all the adrenaline and the excitement of cracks and whistles going on around you. So yeah, that's one of the main things, is to be able to slow down when everything else around you is chaotic.
5: Mm. Also as well, you know, I assume if one is a photographer, especially if there's some sort of violence going on, that the temptation is always to go for that dramatic, violent image. But is there, you know, we see so much of that stuff nowadays that there's a danger of people are desensitized to it. And so is there a kind of a struggle in trying to find something that tells that story, but not in that, you know, kind of attention grabbing way, which doesn't grab attention anymore?
9: Yeah, well, that's the thing, is to try and get people to because we suffer from compassion fatigue, most of us, you know, because we're confronted with dreadful scenes every day, more so now than ever. So you're always looking for a different way to tell a story, and sometimes it's not the most obvious thing that can be the most poignant. For example, I was in Ukraine a couple of years back, and there are some horrific images coming from Ukraine, and the photographers out there are doing an amazing job. But I was there for a short period of time, so I decided, how could I make my images maybe stand out from some of the rest of the stuff coming from the front line? So I focused on capturing the ordinary in the war zone. So it was people going about their everyday lives, but within a conflict situation. So people eating at restaurants, but maybe a row of tanks in the background, or children playing again in front of bombed out tanks. So it's just always looking for a different way to capture people's imagination and to make these images and the story stick as well.
5: Mm. Are you, and when you're choosing those images to send them back to base, are you thinking the image has to be self-contained in that sense? Or are you kind of relying on there being some text to go along with it to explain the context of the picture?
9: Well, ideally, if you can tell the story without there being any text, then you've done something, you know, pretty special. But a lot of pictures can be taken out of context, so it's very, very important to have the correct information to go along with it. And then when you send it out into the world, you just cross your fingers and hope that it's used in the correct manner and not used for different reasons or slanted in a particular way.
5: Yeah. Now, as I mentioned in the introduction, you as part of a team, it should be said, did win a Pulitzer. And would this is for the work that you did in Kashmir?
9: No, it was actually the work that we did in Bangladesh of the Rohingya genocide, the Rohingya refugees fleeing Myanmar.
5: And how long were you there for?
9: Personally, I was only there for, well, only there, but I was there for 2 or 3 weeks, something like that. We were working on a rotational basis because after about 3 weeks, you get used to seeing the same thing over and over again, and that's never a good thing. So you need fresh eyes to come in, and also you need people to come in fresh because it was quite an exhausting environment to be working in. But that was a very, very interesting period of my life. And you rightly say, yes, I was part of a team of a few other Reuters photographers that were awarded the Pulitzer.
5: Yeah. Now, but it was a genocide you were reporting on. So it was a bit more than interesting, I imagine. Probably when you left the situation and the adrenaline stops coursing.
9: Yeah, well, again, this is the thing. It's not the big blockbuster moments that always are the things that stick in your head. Like the one thing that sticks in my head from the Rohingya genocide wasn't the, you know, it's just probably one moment where during the monsoon, because it was the monsoon season, that a family insisted that I come inside their tarpaulin tent. You wouldn't even call it a tent. And there was nothing in it, and the water was just running underneath it. There was literally nothing in this apart from one log. And this log was the only place you could sit that you would be dry in the entire place, and they insisted that I sat on this log for the length of the rains. Now, it was very uncomfortable because they were just staring at me the whole time, but the humanity of these people to give me the only thing that they had where I could sit and be dry as they sat on the muck, basically, as the water washed under their tent. They didn't even have pots and pans. They had one log. And it's things like that that stick with you more than a lot of the other things.
5: Yeah, because it was a humanitarian crisis going on there as well, apart from the genocidal aspect to it. People were starving.
9: Yeah, that's it. You were seeing people and they were arriving on boats and through the jungle, and they were making their way to these camps, and they had some sort of hope, but what you realized, or I knew, that what they were arriving to wasn't much better than what they had left. Yes, of course, they weren't going to be shot or killed or anything, but there was no food, there was no infrastructure, there was no nothing. And it wasn't going to change for a very long time. So their journey had only just begun. It hadn't ended. And it's having that knowledge is quite difficult.
5: Yeah. Now, I got mixed up with between the two horrific scenarios. But then you were in. Then later on, you were doing work in Kashmir. Is it fair to say Kashmir? Then you might see a parallel between Kashmir and Northern Ireland in terms of the political dynamic of it.
9: 100%, and that's one of the reasons why I kept going back. Whenever I was based in Delhi, is because of the parallels. So, yeah, Kashmir actually Kashmir is the reason I'm back in Ireland. Funnily enough, because it was my work in Kashmir that got me kicked out of the country. But Kashmir holds a special place in my heart. It's a very, very
10: The situation there is pretty intense, and there's certain forces don't want anybody really to know about it.
5: Mm. As in, a portion of the population see regard themselves as occupied, another portion of the population think they're at home, which is probably oversimplifying it, but that's kind of largely seems to be what's going on there. When you were there, did the Indian authorities want you to be there, or did they tolerate you being there?
10: Well, they tolerate you being there. Now, the thing is that they tried to say that I had breached the terms of my visa, but that's almost impossible to do, because the whole time I was there, I was being followed by the police, and they weren't very discreet about it, and they were ringing the play at the houseboat and stuff that I was staying in multiple times a day. They were following me in the streets, and you have to sign into the region, and then you have to apply for a curfew pass to allow you to operate outside the hours of the or within the hours of the curfew. So, you know, they do everything they can to make life difficult for you, let's just say. But that only makes you more determined as a journalist too. And it only makes you more aware that what you're doing is correct. If a government has got so much issue with you being there reporting in a story, alarm bells should be ringing immediately, you know. Yeah.
5: So is this correct? You were actually on your way back from New York having received the Pulitzer. You arrive back in Delhi and they just turn you on your heel and stick you back on the plane again.
10: Yeah, looking back on it now, it's quite funny. But at the time, it was far from funny. So, yeah, I arrived back from the Pulitzer thinking everything was great. I was going to maybe relax and share this moment with my friends and my partner at the time. And I didn't even get through customs, and they wouldn't tell me the reason why. They basically took me away into a side room, didn't ask me any questions, and eventually one man just says, you'll not be entering India today. And I was escorted back onto the very same plane I arrived on, like some sort of criminal, and unaware of what was happening. And that was the last contact I ever had with the Indian authorities.
5: But you had a home there and possessions there and all that kind of stuff.
10: The whole works, yes. My whole life, apart from my son, of course, but my whole life at the time was in India. My job, everything. Yeah. And my beloved motorbike was even there, but I rescued it, so...
5: Well, at least you got some of that valuable stuff out. Now, your parents were poorly at the time, so you made the decision to return home and help look after them. Given, though, that you'd been living this kind of life and doing this kind of job, to suddenly kind of come to a halt was it difficult to readjust to a much slower pace of life and one that didn't involve having cameras around your neck?
10: Yeah, to be honest, I would say it's like going cold turkey, because I was addicted and obsessed with what I did and have been for many, many years. And then to have to stop it, like with no tapering or anything like that, it was very, very tough mentally for me. And it took a long, long time to try and come to terms with that. And but like all good addicts, I'm now back taking photographs again. So,
5: But the gap was how many years?
10: Yeah, it was 4 to 5 years. There was a lot of stuff happening with my parents, and I had to, Sean, I had no choice really. I didn't want to leave my job at the time, but your parents are your parents, and I had to make a decision, and I made the decision. It was the right one, but it was a very, very tough one. And I'll never regret that decision, but it doesn't make it any easier to live with.
5: Yeah.
10: So, because that's 4 years of my life that my career. But, you know, what's a career at the end of your life? It's not really anything, is it? Yeah. So I just have to brush myself off and get back at it again.
5: And now that you're back at it again, do you find you're working differently? Is the experience of it slightly different?
10: Yeah, I'm a totally different person now, to be honest. There was a lot of self-reflection over the past few years.
11: And even the way I take photographs has changed slightly. But one of the features, I believe, of my photography anyway has always been the empathy in it. And I don't think that has changed at all. If anything, it's increased. But now I'm working on my own project at the minute. And so that's what my focus is on now.
5: Yeah. And what is that project?
11: Well, the project, it's called the Island Project, and what it is I'm going to spend at least the next couple of years traveling the island of Ireland and documenting contemporary Ireland as it is now. Everything from, you know, direct provision to immigrants to race riots to the old lady working in the corner shop to the shamrocks and the shillelaghs, all of it. And then, so in 15, 20, 50, 100 years, people can look back and see the pictures and they're able to say that was Ireland then. That is what Ireland looked like then. So, and I think Ireland, or the island of Ireland, is going through so many changes at the minute, and there could be one giant change in the next few years, who knows, north and south. So I think now's the time to do it, and I think I'm in the right place mentally to undertake this task at the minute.
5: Yeah, that'd be a hell of a story to tell. I assume you still use proper cameras rather than you haven't kind of gone, well, you know, phones are fine now, or are they?
11: No, I still use cameras. Now, phones can do a good job, yes, no doubt. But no, I'm a photographer, a photojournalist, and I'll be using my cameras until the point where there is no difference in them. You know, I'm not a Luddite or anything. You know, I'll move with the times as much as anybody has to. You know, I embrace digital photography wholeheartedly. So yeah, I'll continue on just with whatever technical advances there are.
5: Cathal, we look forward to seeing the results from your Ireland project, and thanks a million for talking with us today. That was the photojournalist Cathal McNaughton there. You are listening to the Moncrief Show on News Talk. We're going to take a break after that. Should we have prenup agreements in Ireland?
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5: You are listening to the Moncrief Show on News Talk. 087 1400 106 is our WhatsApp number. In European terms, Ireland's divorce rate is relatively low, but the figures are creeping up. And apart from the emotional pain, financial rows can make everything far more messy and fractious. So would the introduction of legally binding prenuptial agreements help? The family law solicitor Keith Walsh is here to make the case of them. Afternoon, Keith.
12: Afternoon, Joe.
5: Do people do it now anyway?
12: They do it now anyway. And the people who do it now anyway fall into two categories. One is people where there's a real serious imbalance in the wealth between the two people, where you have maybe one of the two spouses comes from a family that has a serious amount of money, and that a serious amount of money is likely to filter down to the son or daughter who are getting married. And quite often it's the family who are the moving party as opposed to the spouse. That doesn't create for a very harmonious premarital run-in. And I'm not sure if it necessarily helps the marriage.
5: Do you have to explain that to the prospective spouse? Does it have any legal force? In the case of a divorce, can you say, well, they did agree to this?
12: Well, it hasn't been tested, if you like. Uh-huh. The sense is that it isn't necessarily... enforceable in the Irish courts, but there could be a decision that changes that. So I suppose the legal advice is, if in doubt, enter into one of these agreements. The other category of people who really would like to see these agreements introduced are people who've been through the divorce mill once already, and particularly if they've grown up children and they want to kind of maintain a bit of their own. They want to get remarried because they found somebody else, but they want to preserve something for their children. So they're not really doing it for themselves. They're doing it to kind of keep some of their assets for their children in the event that the second marriage doesn't work out. And I mean, again, I think for those people in particular, it would be great great if there was a prenuptial agreement that could come into effect and that would protect them and really their children, either if there was any issue in the marriage. But also remember, prenuptial agreements could take effect on death as well, and you're trying to kind of safeguard things. And also at the minute, even though prenuptial agreements aren't enforceable, you can make an agreement which is completely legally binding, which you opt out of your spouse's your rights to your spouse's estate on death. So that's something that people can do at the minute. And again, those particularly going the second time around should possibly think about that.
5: Yeah. Do prenups, are they really only useful in the context of relatively wealthy people?
12: That's where they tend to get made. But you need some degree. Really, prenups mainly deal with money. They don't really deal with children. That's more dealt with in wills and stuff in the event of death. But yeah, really, prenups are generally for people who are better off. But again, with the price of property in Ireland, there's a huge amount of people who are very well off because of their property. So, I mean, they're the main type of people who do it. And also, you probably want a bit of certainty. I think the other thing that you're hoping to get with the prenup is if things didn't work out, that there'd be certainty. But you also have this kind of conundrum that the way people look at things before the marriage is a bit different than the way they look at them at the end of the marriage.
5: Yes.
12: So prenups may not reflect the current thinking. They might be, you know, and the longer the marriage, the less likely a prenup is going to hold up, because even if they came in here, they wouldn't be completely enforceable like they might be in other

0: but this is, you know, the hard case. But you've made the prenup, everyone's happy with it, and then 2 weeks later he wins the lotto. So...
1: Well, exactly.
0: Are all bets off then?
1: Well, I mean, look, that would be a very significant change. Yeah. But again, I mean, when I started off my career, I worked in the Legal Aid Board, which is kind of free legal aid for people who can't afford to get separated or divorced in particular. And we had a couple of spouses of lotto winners in the first year or two who were their spouses had won the lotto, and they said, right, I'm off, and they disappeared. And we had to kind of, it wasn't hard to find them, but to get the money off them was hard. So, I mean, winning the lotto can often be good for the person who wins it. It may not be great for the spouse sometimes. You know?
0: No, there is, as I understand it, there was draft legislation with the intention of regularising this.
1: Yeah, so as far back as April 2007, which is nearly 20 years ago, the then Minister for Justice, Michael McDougall, had commissioned an expert report. The expert group came up with some incredibly reasonable recommendations, and I think they'd gone as far as draft legislation. So this is sitting on the shelf. It could be pulled off, dusted down. It actually doesn't need any great changes, in my view. I had a read of the report again this morning, which was done by Inga Clisman at the time, and it really is an excellent report. We could slot it in if people wanted to, but I think it's really important that we have a kind of a debate, a public policy debate against it. I suppose the main reason against prenuptial agreements is maybe fairness and a sense that maybe the economically weaker or more vulnerable person pre-marriage is kind of a little bit pushed into this, and it wouldn't be fair on them. Or that maybe if there isn't sufficient safeguards. So, for example, the report suggests that you would have safeguards, which means that if these safeguards weren't followed, that the prenup agreement would definitely fall. So, for example, you wouldn't sign it for at least 28 days before you got married. So you couldn't do it the day before you got married.
0: Yeah,
1: you know, you need 28 days. You need full financial disclosure, so you know what you're giving away at the time. And also you need legal advice, and it needs to be some kind of normal contract. That it's not, you know, in any way unfair in a general contractual sense. So if they were followed, then the report group said, look, we should encourage prenups to be adopted, but also that the judge doesn't, you know, that a judge still has some discretion to make sure that it's overall fair, which is really important. So on that basis, it looks like they should come in. The only people who are really pushing them for them are farmers and maybe people who are second time round. They're the main people pushing for prenups. Yeah. Nobody else is calling out for it. It hasn't been in any political manifesto. Who knows?
0: Yeah, that's true. And would it, in a scenario where the prenup was then disputed at a later date, would that still take place in the family court?
1: Yeah, no.
0: Or this is more like a contract dispute.
1: No, it would definitely be in the family courts. And I think what would probably happen is you'd have a couple of disputes and then you'd have some fairly good case law which would kind of guide you, as happens with most new law, that generally the judges would give an idea, well, look, unless it reaches a certain threshold, there's no point in you taking on the prenup. You know what I mean? But again, I think the huge issue for the prenup is what's the difference between when you signed it and where you are now? And like, there could be a couple of kids, there could be one of the spouses decide, well, look, I'm going to step back in my career and I'm going to rear the children, or I'm going to make myself available to care for the other spouse if there's an illness or maybe an elderly relation. So, like, a prenup is never going to be able to cover everything. So I think it's only fair if you can go back in and have a look. And I think on that basis, well, why wouldn't we do it? And also, to be fair to people, if they want to decide things in a certain way and they think it's fair... Again, I think we've come a long way in terms of people's independence as well, and allowing them to decide things, even if they're not perfect, it's the way they want them.
0: Yeah, indeed. But as you say, farmers are in favour of it, so the next time they block up O'Connell Street, it'll be law within 6 months. Keith, thanks a million for coming in to us. That's the Family Law Solicitor, Keith Walsh. There you are, listening to the Moncrief Show on News Talk. We'll take a break, back in a minute.
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3: 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Acclaimed filmmaker Mark Cousins talks to me about his latest project, The Story of Documentary Film. 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
2: Is the cost of an eco upgrade on your house worth it? How long will it take to make back the money you've spent on your solar panels? Well, here to tell me more is engineer and director of KMC Homes in Cork, Ciarán McCarthy. Good morning, Ciarán.
3: Good morning, Claire.
2: So we want to really separate the wheat from the chaff here, because there's so much talk about insulation and about solar panels, and just about everybody who can is getting solar panels, it would seem. But is it worth it? Will we start with that one?
3: Yeah, well, I mean, the solar, I mean, there's a big surge in solar late, you know, because post the war in the Middle East, and there's been a huge surge, just like there was post the war in Ukraine, when you have energy prices spiking and electricity prices spiking. So there is a huge surge in solar at the moment. A lot of people are investing it to get ahead of escalating oil prices. But when you look at paybacks from solar, typically people are saying the payback is around 5 years. I'm probably finding it a bit longer. I kind of looked at my own. I'd say it's probably closer to 7 years. And I'd say 5 to 7 years, really. You know?
2: 5 to 7 years before you'll make your money back. In your experience, though, Ciarán, what are the retrofitting projects that are really worth it, that may instantly make a difference?
3: Well, like it depends on what situation you are and how your house is currently constructed. I mean, I was talking to a client last week, and they had a house that was built in the 90s. I think there was very little insulation in the cavity of their external wall, so they had a cavity that they could pump, but there was just, you know, 3 inches or 2 inches of or 50 mil of air aboard in it, and they had an attic that only had 100 mil of insulation. So straight away, like what they could do, and that before they even go near things like solar, is just pump the cavities of the wall and pump the attic to make sure you have all the required insulation there. So it really depends on what how your house is currently constructed and the condition of it. You might have a house that's in good condition, has good insulation, has good heating system. And the easiest thing to add then, if you had the budget for it, would be solar, particularly if you have a high electrical demand in your house.
2: Mm-hmm. But of course, I suppose a lot of these improvements, the instant win is the comfort that you'll have, you know, regardless of the cost. Let's say you have the money there, or you can get your hands on the money, and with using the grant as well, it's affordable for you. You'll be nice and toasty in your house. That's the win.
3: It is, yeah. I mean, like a lot of people, when they hear of new A-rated houses, the first thing they say, particularly people who haven't lived in one and might have an older house, they say, oh, but you look, the new A-rated houses, they're going to have to be airtight, and you can't breathe in those houses, and they're very unhealthy and all that kind of thing. But the reality is very different. I mean, the airtightness is a poor term to use, because it isn't, whereas what you're doing is you're guarding against heat leakage. The house has all the drafts have been removed from the house, but you have mechanical ventilation typically, so you have managed ventilation. So they're perfectly well ventilated, but you've a higher quality air. You've higher quality air in the house, because you don't have stuffy rooms that are partially ventilated, and you don't have smells of soot and fume and what have you in the house. So they're very healthy to live in. You don't have the mold and condensation and what have you in the house. So, I mean, I live in an aerated house, and there's a vast difference between the house we're living in now and the house we lived in previously, which would have had an open fire. There's a huge difference in the air quality and just the general living environment, and that you don't have a concentration heat in one room and a cold room next door then. You know?
2: How do you cope though on the warm days, on the very hot days?
3: That's the other misnomer with insulation. Like, a well insulated house will keep the excess of heat out from the warmer environment in the summer, and it will keep the heat in the warmer environment in the winter. The issue you're having there really is solar gain through the issue you're having there is more related actually to modern house design, when you have all the glazing facing south for your lovely open plan living space. You're getting a lot of solar gain through a lot more glazing facing south, which we wouldn't have had in the older days, when we had more kind of older designed houses and older styled houses. So you've solar gain, and once the heat comes in, yes, it will stay in because the house is insulated or more insulated now. Mm-hmm. So you have to, what you're really trying to do is control the level of solar gain. You might have to, sometimes people put little canopies called breezales over their windows if they're putting on a new extension. There is transfers you can put on the glass.
2: To mitigate against that.
3: Some companies will do that themselves, and sometimes you'll have to get a specialist company to control it.
2: Are there any retrofitting improvements that you wouldn't bother with? Say if people are looking at a tighter budget, ones that you won't get payback from.
3: Well, again, it is budget dependent and it is house dependent. But I mean, some people would be saying, I have quite a well insulated house. I have quite a new gas boiler in my house. It's a condensing boiler. I have very low gas bills. In that situation, if you're looking at ripping all that out to go for the full deep retrofit and put in an air to water unit, and you're not doing any other works in the house, then you've a big ticket item on a house that's already working quite well, albeit still reliant on fossil fuels. From a monetary point of view, you'd find it hard to see that stack up. Mm-hmm. But I mean, most, like the easiest thing to add is solar, because it's happening on the outside of your house, happening up on your roof typically, and you're probably looking at 7 or 8,000 euros for a three bed semi, depending on whether you're going for batteries or not. So that's the easiest win outside of just pumping the walls or pumping the attic. I mean, they'd be the first few I'd be looking at, apart from the very obvious things like sealing up drafts and what have you on an older house.
2: And just one more question for you, Ciarán. The Examiner reporting this morning that people who are entitled to benefit from the Warmer Home Scheme, so people on the pension or social welfare recipients, that they could soon get higher grants for solar panels. Do you think that that is something that there would be a lot of uptake on?
3: I suppose that the money's there. Yes, I mean, we've plenty of older clients who would be going for solar. My father is in his early 80s and he went for solar a few years ago. So it isn't just a younger person's game, if you're talking about pensioners or what have you. So eventually all houses will be very well insulated and probably be on a modern heating system and probably will have solar. So that is the way things are going. It's the way things are going in cars as well. I mean, we're eventually going to be off fossil fuels in cars as well. So eventually all the housing stock will go that way and we won't have, a two-speed housing stock where younger people are going to have very well insulated houses. No, we can go for
2: you. Ciarán, we'll have to get you back because I have so many questions coming in for you. We'll have to get you back to answer some of those. But for now, Ciarán McCarthy from KMC Homes in Cork, thank you for joining us on the programme.
0: 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Newstalk, conversation that counts.
2: Now, some countries that we like to visit on our holidays at this time of the year are getting a little too hot in the summer. So would you consider a different kind of holiday? Ed Finn is here to tell me about cruise holidays. Ed, good morning to you. You're very welcome.
4: Hi, Claire.
2: Before we go on a cruise, you were at the Yodeling Festival the last time I spoke to you. Yes. How did it go?
4: Last weekend, it was incredible. Absolutely incredible. It was just something completely unique and very warm as well. But around 200,000 yodelers from all around Switzerland kind of descended, and I discovered all they have different types, different styles, but the whole city, they were just gathering and they'd all start singing all aside from the main event. So and got
2: singing
4: to chat.
2: Or yodeling?
4: Yodeling. But they kind
2: so
4: of
2: so what did you have to stand there with like a very serious face appreciating
4: no,
2: this wonderful
4: no they're not
2: yodeling.
4: Serious at all. Oh. I mean, when I was getting the plane home on a Sunday morning, they were still all up singing and yodeling and they pulled an all nighter. So this is like serious like stuff for them, but it was brilliant. I mean, really now, I mean, and you know, the different types of yodeling from the different cantons. So I didn't realise, I thought it was just all, you know, sound of music, goat herd sort of stuff.
2: But it sounds different, does it?
4: Yeah,
2: from different places.
4: Yeah. And they have the tattoo coming on now in July, the military tattoo, which is the second in the world, the music for the bands. So, I mean, and they had the Eurovision there last year. So it's like Festival City over there. Really?
2: That's where it's at. Now, cruises. So what type of cruises are we talking about today?
4: Yeah, so just to give an idea, Claire, like over 37 million people cruised last year, right? Like 2.54, I think, million people from Ireland. So there's loads of different cruises that you can do, from crossing, like I did crossing the Atlantic on a crossing. You can do a Mediterranean.
2: That was your favourite one, was it? The Atlantic, crossing the Atlantic?
4: No, but that was a crossing. I was told by a lovely lady on the ship that it's not a cruise, it's a crossing. So I was chastised about that. So I didn't stop anywhere, right? But brilliant, yeah.
2: But the traditional view of cruising is that it's for retired people.
4: Yeah, which is completely dispelled now. I mean, I did a beautiful Mediterranean cruise recently, and the reason I chose it was because I hadn't been to Santorini, I hadn't been to Starry Bar in Montenegro or Messina, Sicily. And I was able to do all of these places in 1 week on the Sun Princess. For every prince, there's a princess, Claire. But anyway, it was amazing. And a week of that, unpack the bag and off you go. Now, very important is that you know, or your travel agent, whoever you're booking with, knows you, because this was a perfect one for me, that there was an older demographic on the Sun Princess. Not so many things for kids, like, you know, the new Legend of the Seas, for example, just launched last week, 7,600 capacity, the biggest slides in the world. So, that, you know, kids like going mad, and it would be amazing for families.
2: For families, but not for people.
4: But for a relaxing sort of Mediterranean cruise, you know, it depends. So you need to know, because there's so many wonderful brands out there that you need to know.
2: Some people have been turned off cruising because of what happened during COVID, and then more recently with the hantavirus. Do you see that in the numbers coming through, or a travel agent saying to you that's having a bearing?
4: No, like, honestly, no. And the river cruising as well has gone through the roof, right? Massive. It's only a smaller sort of a cruising, but that's also very strong here. I think as well, the thing is, right, cruises are monitored vigorously by the Central Disease Control Center. Like, they really are under so much scrutiny. And when there's something happens on a cruise ship, it just hits the media. I mean, you know, I remember the worst time I was ever sick in my life, I had a terrible time. It was in Egypt, and I had a very bad sort of a stomach thing. 4 days, I couldn't move, you know. So I've had terrible experiences in other countries on land. I would say that, yeah, certainly, you know, wash your hands a lot, because in fact soap is more effective against things like norovirus than, you know, the hand sanitizer stuff. So just be good. And there's very top facilities on cruise ships. Like, they have medical clinics, and they've got doctors. But again, it is just become, because it's so big now, cruising, and if something happens, you know, it hits
2: the headlines. I suppose it'll turn some people off, but you're saying the core group, people who are into cruising, it's not going to turn them.
4: The thing, as I said, you know, you pack your, it's just, again, for me, I suppose, it was the joy. I hadn't cruised for 3 years. It was the joy of getting on. And you know, when you sail into a new place, like you leave Athens and you sail off, next thing you're in Montenegro, and we went through the Straits of Messina, you know, it's something, a lovely occasion, a sense of occasion about cruising and the way you arrive into places as well. And the music and the entertainment was fab.
2: So Anton Savage this morning on Breakfast was telling me about a man he saw in a documentary who had all these different pairs of trousers.
4: Yeah, I was identifying with that.
2: Were you? With stretch the different sizes. 34 up to, I think it was 38 or 40 time he got to the end of the cruise.
4: Can I be honest with you? There were two amazing fitness centres on the Sun Princess, right? Captain Paolo Origo, the captain, was the slimmest looking Italian I'll ever see. And I actually went 3 days.
2: Well, he didn't have time to go to the buffet.
4: No, the gym, right? 3 days. Well, they're so disciplined. But the gym, I did, they're really brilliant. 3 days. I actually got off that Sun Princess 2 pounds lighter than what I got on. And that is as true as God.
2: But it is the temptation, isn't it? To overindulge all the time. Great. You're on holiday.
4: There's 17. Like 17 restaurants, and more, like, you know, the seafood, the teppanyaki, you know, the steak by Dario. I mean, the choices were phenomenal.
2: Now, sometimes you do have to pay extra for the speciality restaurants, don't you?
4: Yeah,
2: and then because people think, oh, I've paid for my ticket, I'm going to get everything included. You don't. You have to pay for a drinks package. You have to pay for some of those restaurants.
4: So what I would say to people is, and I recommend this to loads of people, and in my article that I wrote about the cruising now that's on, I've loads of tips. But like Ryanair, book priority, and always, you know, there's certain things I will always do. Book a cabin, book a balcony, right? I think that is a really good idea there. And book a premier drinks package. And that was only about 50 or something a day extra. And they had a thing.
2: A day?
4: Yeah.
2: It's a good bit.
4: But, well, yeah, you get 15 drinks. I can't remember exactly. I didn't use them all anyway.
2: You need to be hospitalised when you come back from the cruise.
4: One thing to mention, which I thought was fabulous, they have a medallion that you get when you go on. And when you walk up to one of the bars, they say, hello, Claire, how are you? Because the medallion is like, you know, chip your dog. You know, they know everything.
2: See, for some people, people, this would be an absolute nightmare if you're walking around with a medallion.
4: I would say to you, if you think you will, honestly, if you try it out, and I would really, I mean, people I know that thought that and they went and they were like, wow, they saw so much and stuff. But the medallion, wherever you were on the ship, if you were up at the top of the mast and you ordered a drink on your app, he was there in 10 minutes, the drink arrived. So the technology was unbelievable.
2: I'm wearing a medallion. I'm eating at the buffet all day and I'm having 15
4: no,
2: drinks.
4: No, I didn't. I only had a buffet experience once because I was doing the I booked the Premier Pack, which is so worth it. If you're a foodie and you like food, you could just go on the Princess, the Sun Princess, and you could just eat for the week. You needn't get off the ship at all. I'm serious, like, amazing. Oh, all these great restaurants.
2: A listener's just back from a Caribbean cruise, 8 adults and 8 children. It was an MSC cruise, and they said it was amazing. And they highly recommend it.
4: Great company, absolutely. And Royal Caribbean, now, as I said, they have just launched The Legend of the Seas to this amazing media flurry. I mean, it's an incredible looking ship. But I like, you know, again, the Sun Princess, I think, was 2,000 or 3,000. I'm not sure exactly, but it was perfect for me. And I love adult only pools. And, you know, there was a lot of things that ticked my box.
2: You're a big fan, then. Are you a bit of a cruise addict?
4: Now I am. Like, I am again now because I kind of had, you know, because I kind of thought, you know, would I really enjoy? But I really did. And I'd like to say thanks to my friend Paul, who told me I'd love it. And I did. It was great.
2: And so are you recommending to us then the Mediterranean cruises or the Caribbean cruises? Which ones are the best?
4: Yeah, because the Greek, I mean, for me, like, you know, the Greek, the Turkey, I mean, the one that I did, because I saw 4 countries, I absolutely loved it. And you know, I got to see 3 places I hadn't been before.
2: What was that, over the course of a week?
4: Yeah, over the course of a week. Santorini, which was incredible, because Santorini can be really busy. Anton was talking about Venice this morning with Simon Calder about, you know, crowds. Santorini was empty when we were there. We were so lucky. We were the only cruise ship that went. And, you know, people say, oh, dude, it was amazing, Santorini. Mm-hmm. And then, of course, Starry Bar in Montenegro, beautiful and such good value. And Messina in Sicily, oh, wow. Like, the best coffee I had. It was amazing. Like, it's old, ancient Italy, and it's beautiful. Godfather stuff. It
2: Sounds
4: was gorgeous.
2: Like a lovely way to see it as well. Now, I wanted to ask you about this news that we saw today about a new survey that says trying new crisps or new flavours and new snacks is an absolute favourite for people when they're travelling. I agree with that.
4: Me too. I've been doing this for years.
2: One of the first places I go is a supermarket on my holidays to see what they have.
4: Came back from when I was chatting to you about Asturias, and I went into all the different supermarkets, like in Switzerland now, in Basel, Migros. Like, they've all the different chocolate, all the different wines, the Swiss wines are really expensive, up to €8, or, you know, just incredible value. Uh-huh. But this is a huge thing, and I even cleaning stuff as well. You know, little bags that you won't get here that are scented.
2: Taking it to the extreme.
4: Spanish and the Italians.
2: A lot of places have really bad crisps.
4: They do. I think there's no crisps. Like, you know, we won't mention brand names, but you know, we've the best crisps in the world.
2: Deluxe crisps
4: and just the salted only just don't do it at all.
2: No, they don't. No. But I suppose that's why they're, you know, so fit and healthy in Mediterranean countries.
4: Well, that's the true, olive oil everywhere. But the other stuff is brilliant. I mean, they do amazing things. Like, for example, I would say Spain there, Italy, you know, and stuff that you can buy that you just don't get here. And I think that is just great fun. Even in the supermarkets, like getting knives and clean, it's all different, and we love different stuff, don't we?
2: I
4: highly recommend this. Snack away.
2: Thanks so much. Lovely to see you as always.
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2: As you'll have heard, the former swimming coach George Gibney has been convicted of sexually abusing 4 young swimmers and the attempted rape of one of the girls in the 70s and the 80s. He was originally charged with 79 counts but pleaded guilty to 5 at the beginning of the trial. And one of the first people to speak out about the abuse he suffered was the former swimming coach Chalky White, and Chalky is with me now. Hello, Chalky.
5: Hello, Claire. How are you?
2: I'm good. It's nice to talk to you. And the first thing I have to ask you is how you are today.
5: Mixed, I suppose, would say. There's a certain amount of relief that he's now a convicted paedophile. But this wasn't kind of a case where anything you could feel satisfied at the end of everything. A lot of people have been hurt. A lot of people have been damaged. And I think the only consolation really is right now is that he's going to end up in jail. And for all the years that we chased him and for all the people that helped in that chasing. I really appreciate all that. My heart really kind of goes out to the latest witnesses that kind of went through the trial last week, because they really kind of saved us all. They came out of the second captain's podcast by Mark Horgan, where's George Gibney. They came forward, and as a result, the he was extradited from the States. Up until then, we really had given up all hope that he would ever. We knew that he would be chased around the world, but never thought that he would end up back in Ireland and back in jail. So to the girls that actually were brave enough to come forward in that, really say thank you very much, because you saved us all.
2: Yeah, I was looking back on an interview you did in 2017 with Donal Lynch in the Sunday Independent, and at that stage you said you were sick of it all, that every time it came up, it brought up another bout of depression. You didn't have any hope that they would ever get him. I mean, has that changed now with this verdict?
5: Immediately after the verdict yesterday, I didn't think. I was still in the same frame of mind. It took about an hour or two for me to realise a lot of the problems before was exactly that. Whenever I would get contacted, it would be, I said to some people, please don't start into this unless you're going to finish it. With it is now over and done. Whenever I'm asked about it, even with you now, I don't have to worry about that he's still out there and he's going from place to place and probably from child to child. That's all over. There's a huge relief on that. I don't have to worry about that part. All I have to deal with and manage now is him in my head for the rest of my life.
2: And is he in your head?
5: Oh, 100%. He's never been out of it. You don't forget things like that.
2: It started when you were very young. I mean, you started swimming when you were around 7, am I right, Chalky?
5: I started at 7, but I started to really kind of come through at 9 and 10, and that's when he really. I fit everything. I was a decent swimmer at the time, but I was also vulnerable. I needed somebody to help me get there. There are strong people who don't need a coach or anything like that. They usually will avoid these kind of situations. But I was the type that, I felt that I needed him. He was going to make me great. And he groomed me over a while, where he became almost my father figure. Even though now I'm kind of shocked, and I only realized it when he was extradited. He was only 7 years older than me. So he was in his teens when he started. Mm-hmm. That really kind of got me a lot. But now, like you say, he's convicted, and I don't really have to worry about when it's brought up, people are always saying, well, maybe they'll get him eventually. He's done.
2: And you mentioned the podcast that Mark Horgan and Kieran Cassidy put together, which was instrumental in getting to this point. It's called Where Is George Gibney, made for the BBC. And in that, we hear you telling the story about the conversation you had with Gary O'Toole on the plane going to the World Championships all those years ago. I calculated it at 35 years ago that you had that chat with Gary, which prompted 26. Gary then.
5: Yeah, 26th of December 1989.
2: Gosh, you remember it to the day.
5: Oh. Yeah. 100%.
2: So you,
5: and all those
2: Gary, how did that happen? Did Gary ask you a couple of questions, or did you just start talking to Gary about what had happened?
5: No, we were on our way to the World Championships. I had got selected as one of the assistant coaches. We were on a long flight. We had gone I can't remember which leg we were on, whether it was from London to Singapore and then on to Sydney or to Perth. But on one of them, in the middle of the night, I got up and I was going up to the bathroom and noticed Gary's light was on. And on previous flights, we'd been playing chess that we kind of, we started into. So anyway, he was there, and I kind of decided, oh, okay, I'll just sit down. And I was talking away to him, and it was kind of comfortable. I didn't sit down with any intentions of talking about anything like that at all. It was just that, we were talking away. And things were going fine. I just said to him, how did he get on with his coach? And he gave me a sort of a nondescript answer. Some days go to the judge, George, and of course I do know him, So I said, has he ever done anything to you that you didn't like? if that's the case. And he goes, what do you mean? And the conversation then, he kept pushing me. And I said, well, did he ever do anything that he shouldn't have done? And eventually we got around to talking about the sex and all the rest, you know, that had happened to me when I was younger. And he was just shocked. And I, but it was the first time really where I had really talked to anybody about it. I had asked one or two people, people like Derry O'Rourke, the worst person. One time I said to Derry O'Rourke what had actually happened, and Derry said, oh, I wouldn't tell anybody about that. Now, I'll go into that another time, but mm-hmm. Gary
2: well, he's
5: was
2: now
5: very
2: convicted too, so,
5: yeah.
2: I mean, yeah. So he told you not to tell anybody?
5: He told me not to tell anybody that it wouldn't look good on me, that if I got out, you know, I honestly don't want to go into the conversation.
2: No, look, and you don't have to go into anything you're uncomfortable with.
5: Yeah. Yeah. It would stigmatise people, and I prefer not to do that.
2: No, that's fine. So the conversation with Gary happened. Did you feel, because it was the first time you've spoken about it at that point all those years ago, did you feel really exposed at that point, or did you feel relieved? What was your sense?
5: I was in no way relieved. Gary made me feel a lot more comfortable about it. Gary actually just said, at the time when I was telling him, he was shocked. He didn't realise anything like that had happened. We didn't talk much more about it. He just said, I'm going to look into this. And then over the next couple of weeks while we were in Australia, he, you know, at various different times, he would just reiterate to me that he was shocked and that he was not going to let it sit. And, you know, I was trying to get him off that, you know, we're at the World Championships, you've got to concentrate on your event and all the rest. And he did. But, you know, it was in the forefront of his mind. Some things that I regret, you know, should I have said it to him then? Did I actually impact his overall career? All those kind of things went through my mind. So on the flight, I didn't set out to talk to him about it. It happened, and out of that, it spiraled. I'm really happy that he did what he did, but I was also shocked. Mm-hmm. It was months later when I found out. I went back to a psychologist that I'd been attending, and he said that he had to report it to the police, and that the police had followed up, and along with Gary, they had 60 different statements. And at that stage, like this was about 6 months later, I was really, really floored, to be honest. I thought that I was the only person who had been impacted. And one of the times when I confronted George about it, I actually said, I'm afraid that I'm going to say something that will end me up in jail rather than you. And, you know, he denied that he ever did anything to me. But within a couple of seconds, he changed his whole attitude. And he says, when I come back from Australia, I'll resign. But that was in me confronting him.
2: Yeah.
5: Up until then, I believed that I was the only person. And then suddenly I'm told that there's 60 people who have made statements. I was shocked.
2: And then for people who don't know or don't remember, that prosecution, which is where it ended up, was stopped in 1993 by the Supreme Court. And he then left and went to Scotland and then to America.
5: And we were devastated because we were told as witnesses, he's off and they're not going to make any appeal to the judicial review. And for us, then we spent the rest of our life just thinking, okay, that's it. He went to Scotland, he went to the US. It was always swimming clubs, it was always younger people. And it just went on. And no matter who got involved, nothing ever really happened. So for us, it was just, that's the end of the line. We're just going to have to live with it and deal with it in our own heads. Mm-hmm. And then all of a sudden, you get this call from Mark, and he says he's going to do a podcast, Mark Horgan from Second Captains. And to be honest with you, I think I was in Florida at the time, I was working, and he called, and I kind of went to myself, oh, here we go again.
2: I don't blame you listening to you for the skepticism. I mean, here you are, you and 60 people have said what you've had to say to the people you should say it to the authorities, and your man is gone, and now you're being told there's a podcast coming. You know, I think anybody listening to this would understand that you would be skeptical, but you put that to one side and you did cooperate with it.
5: I did, to be honest with you, it was the podcast that kind of got me. I thought all the media news, it was making a lot of waves, but it wasn't making the impact. I felt that, well, podcasts might reach more people. It was just a hope, and because it was being done by BBC, I thought it was going to be, it would have a lot more credibility. Then he met me in Florida, and I began to think, hold on, this is a bit more serious. Now, I know there have been lots of Chase and George Gibney around, but this kind of just felt a little bit different. And then when it went out and the reaction it got, and we began to hear that more people were starting to present themselves to the police, that was like, oh, great. But even at that, there was a bit of skepticism until finally, like I say, they extradited him from the US last July, I think it was. At that stage, it was, oh my God, better get prepared for this, mm-hmm. because this is really going to happen this time round.
2: To those girls,
5: I really say thanks.
2: And it's extraordinary what they've managed to achieve. It really is. When you say, I better prepare for this, I mean, how... I don't know how you do that. How do you prepare for it?
5: You've got to control what's in your head, because every time his name comes up, it triggers all of the emotions that go with it. And many, many, many tears, no question about it. So when something like this, you kind of have to say, well, okay, the last time it was in the depths, what did I actually do? So it's really... A real learner for me was when I first of all went to work in Japan in the early years of this. I got away, I was working in Japan for about a month, and I realized I hadn't thought about this guy at all. So getting into situations where you're not around anybody really who brings it up helps. Now, you can't cut yourself off, but at this stage, you kind of learn how to, when it's starting to come, how you can even deal with the people as they come along and say, look, you know, not a good time, and it's easier to deal with it. But you do actually have to just manage what's going on in your head and be in control. Much in the way that we were taught when we were swimmers, you know, the visualization, you know, making sure you get all your splits right, how you train your mind to think about what it's supposed to be thinking about during the race and not thinking of anything else. So really you use those kind of approaches with the George Gibney thing to say, look, I'm here, I'm going to be doing this, I'm concentrating on this, I'm not going to be concentrating on George Gibney. Right? Now, you can say it's an avoidance, but it gets me through.
2: Gets you through. And you have lived in so many places over the course of your life, Chalky, haven't you? I mean, you've mentioned Florida, you've mentioned Japan. You were in South Africa for a while as well, weren't you?
5: I went to Japan, China, Thailand, Taiwan, Vietnam, Cambodia, Malaysia, India, the Philippines, Australia, New Zealand, South Africa, all of Europe, Brazil, and Colombia.
2: I don't know if you can answer this question, but do you think, had that not happened to you in your childhood, that you would have had that sort of life?
5: It would have, I don't know if it would ever have turned out like that, because like I say, when I went to Japan first, my initial reaction was I wasn't seeing the cars that he drove. I didn't see the people with the same sort of glasses looking like him with the hairstyles. There was nothing triggering when I went into a pool. I was in there on my own. There weren't other coaches who were either for or anti. So I found that when I was away, it was a way of actually blocking it out. And unfortunately, that was the way I had to deal with it for a long time.
2: Mm-hmm. And do you still have therapy? I know that you have had in the past, and you've mentioned that in our conversation, but do you still do that?
5: No. I found, this wouldn't be really a good thing to say, but I found that actually they were taking me too further into it, and I really actually needed to stop. I understood everything that went on, why it went on, how it went on, whether I was right in thinking that I wanted it or whatever. You know, I've dealt with all of that. I don't really need to go through that troubling thing all over again. I understand it in my own head, and I just need to manage myself. And I really, nobody else can actually help me through it. It's like telling an irrational person to be rational. Mm-hmm. You know, nobody really understands what's going on in my head. I did get help at the time, and I learned from all the help that I got. But at this stage now, I just need to deal with myself and handle it in my own head and control it.
2: And how is your life now? Is your life good now?
5: My life is as good as it can be. It's good for me. For other people, they would probably think it would be really good for them. It depends on where you're coming from. Day to day can be up, can be down, like anybody else. So I appreciate the fact that I actually have the days. And I've got my sons and my grandchildren that I really enjoy. And they make it all worthwhile. And everything I do is for them.
2: Chalky, I'm so glad that you chose to talk to us this morning. I really appreciate it. And also I want to mention Mark Horgan again and Kieran Cassidy, who came to you with that idea for the podcast, Where is George Gibney?, which led to this point where George Gibney will be sentenced on the 29th of July for sexually abusing four young swimmers, the attempted rape of one of those children in the 70s and the 80s. Chalky, thank you so much.
5: Okay, thank you very much indeed, Claire, and I appreciate the attention that you've given to it.
2: Thank you. Chalky White there. If you've been affected by anything raised in this interview, please contact the National 24-Hour Rape Crisis Helpline. The number is 1-800-77-8888. The number, again, of the National 24-Hour Rape Crisis Helpline, 1-800-77-8888.
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2: Now I'm joined in the studio by Irish astronaut Dr. Nora Patton. You're very welcome.
6: Good morning. Yeah, lovely to be here.
2: Lovely to see you. How are you?
6: Great. Yeah. Yeah. I was just thinking it's just over 2 years since the space flight was announced, and it's hard to believe it's 2 years, but we've equally crammed an awful lot into that time.
2: And
6: so,
2: do you have a date yet?
6: So I suppose we have a timeline. So we're going to be flying on a commercial suborbital space flight with Virgin Galactic, and they're at the moment building their next generation spacecraft, which is called Delta, and that's what we'll fly on. So when our flight was announced in 2024, we had said our flight is anticipated to take place within the first 12 months of Delta being operational. So all going well, we'll hopefully fly in 2027.
2: Okay, so you'll have this year to prep for it, as you have had the last couple of years.
6: Correct.
2: And then once we hit December time, you'll be looking at I'm going in the next couple of months, hopefully.
6: Hopefully, yeah, that's the plan. I mean, for us, it's been a really full-on 2 years of prepping ourselves, prepping the research, really solidifying the research partnerships and all of those kind of aspects. So we've done multiple microgravity flights over in Canada. That's the flights where you get to float yourselves and your research in weightlessness for this 20-second period of time. Can do it repeatedly on one flight.
2: Mm-hmm.
6: That gives us the ideal opportunity to test the research ahead of flying anything to space. And as I said, also, really solidifying those partnerships with the other researchers, international researchers, that kind of thing. So we've done multiple research flights with the National Research Council since 2024.
2: So that's getting you used to it, your body used to it, but also you'll be able to work in that environment then, because you'll know what it's all like.
6: Exactly, exactly. So, I mean, the more time you spend in microgravity, the more comfortable and confident and competent you become, because it's really hard to explain what it's like when you unbuckle and
2: you start floating
6: around.
2: The
6: slightest little touch is going to send something in motion.
2: Mm-hmm.
6: So if you launch yourself too aggressively out of the seat, you're going to naturally fly across the cabin, you know, potentially hit into somebody else. So every fine movement you do on the flight, you can refine it and you can really get a sense of, as I said, just that slightest touch. So that's where whenever we're operating certain payloads, to get an understanding of what is needed in that microgravity environment is just so fundamental, so that you can implement it then.
2: Do you feel sick?
6: Sometimes you do. For me, it's depended on the flight and what I've eaten beforehand. So generally, I wouldn't feel nauseous, but equally, depending on what I've eaten and the time I've waited between eating and flying,
2: mm-hmm.
6: and also how much head movement I've had during the hypergravity phase. So basically what that means is right now on Earth's beautiful planet, we're under our 1G load. But in these microgravity flights, you pull a 2G load where everything feels twice as heavy. And during that portion of the flight, if you do too much head motion, it can make you nauseous. So all
2: of those
6: things.
2: I remember that now, Nora, the next time I'm on the Cú Chulainn on the roller coaster.
6: Keep your head nice and still.
2: Right. Okay. That is practical advice, though, isn't it? So if you move your head too much during that ascension, you might have problems then when you get to microgravity.
6: Yeah, and it's, I think for me as well, it's been the transitions of microgravity into hypergravity, microgravity, hypergravity, and that repetitiveness. All of those things can lead to you feeling unwell. Mm-hmm. And as well as that, you know, some flights we might do 11 or 12 parabolas. Other flights we've gotten up to 18 parabolas. It can be a very hot day. All of those things will impact how you feel.
2: And what will you be doing in space?
6: Yeah, so our flight is a research flight. And as I said, we've been able to use the last 2 years to prep in terms of the science, in terms of the microgravity. We'll be flying a number of different payloads, so experiments on our flights, including wearable sensors. We have a large focus on female health. So if you think about space travel, statistically, women still represent less than 15% of people who've flown to space. So we're very understudied still in space. Equally, we're still very understudied on Earth. So we're going to be three female researchers flying together on the team. Mm-hmm. And we saw a massive opportunity there to contribute to women's health.
2: So your own bodies will be part of the
6: correct
2: research here.
6: Exactly, yeah. And we have, as I said, been able to use these flights with the National Research Council in Canada to do some preliminary work on the female microbiome. We've just recently published a paper on that with the results. And so you can really use the microgravity flights not just for the microgravity portion, but the pre and post flight portion as well. So if you're doing medical tests pre and post flight, what do you need? How many personnel do you need? What kind of storage, samples, time? All of those things can be mapped out. So when it gets to actual spaceflight day, you know the full setup, you know what's needed, and you know how long and how many personnel is needed to do all that.
2: Wow. How do you get from Mayo to space?
6: A 30-year journey, to be honest.
2: Where did it start for you? Where did the interest in it begin?
6: So I have family on both my parents' side in Cleveland, Ohio. So my mom's sister lives in Cleveland. I got to go and stay with her as a teenager, my Auntie Mary. And also my dad's three uncles moved to Cleveland. So I have more relatives on the Patton side in Cleveland than I do in Ireland, which I always think is, it's a nice nod, I think, to the Irish diaspora and the impact, I think, that the kind of travels of Irish people,
2: yes,
6: over our heritage has had and had impacted us now, I suppose. Mm-hmm. So we were on a family holiday when I was in primary school, got to visit the NASA Center and in Cleveland, and that was it. I just completely
2: you
6: fell
2: were gone.
6: In love. Yeah.
2: Hook,
6: yeah.
2: Line and sinker.
6: Yeah. And you know, it's the only one in my family to take the interest in space. So I often think how important it is just to expose kids to loads of different things, music, art, animals, sport, all of these kinds of things, because you never know what is going to be their hook.
2: What's going to spark the interest. So yep. Was there engineering or anything like that in your family at all?
6: No, my dad worked in insurance. My mom was a swim instructor and, you know, just an all-round grafter, I think.
2: But I love to hear this because it means that you don't have to have those connections to get to where you have managed to get to.
6: I think... it's been a lot of hard work, and I think, you know, I often say if I'm doing keynotes or talks or presentations, I say I'm going to show 40 minutes of the best bits. But you know yourself, I don't think anybody gets to a stage in life of achieving a lifelong ambition or goal or dream without a lot of hard work and graft behind the scenes.
2: Rough days, disappointments.
6: Absolutely.
2: All of
6: things
2: that.
6: Not working out, but But equally, don't all those things shape us? Mm-hmm. And I look back and I think they've given me an ability to keep progressing, because I would look back on things that, you know, didn't go to plan, or things I'd be disappointed with, whatever it is. It's only normal for not everything in life to work out.
2: Yeah. And did you ever experience any pushback against a woman, a girl, a female going down this road when you were going through your education in the early years?
6: I mean, I think back to secondary school. I went to an all-girls secondary school in Ballina, and there probably just wouldn't have been the subject choices.
2: Yes.
6: So I think for me, when I did aeronautical engineering, and there were three girls in the course when I started in first year. And I was so behind compared to the boys, because they had come in with technical drawing, applied maths, all the kind of engineering.
2: So they had the
6: subjects.
2: Foundation there, and you're coming
6: in
2: raw.
6: I was so behind, and I just remember I really had to work hard to catch up. And I think it was only in kind of second year on that graft started to pay off, and
2: I know what I'm doing now, or I understand this now.
6: Yeah. But it's I just remember, and they were like coasting through.
2: I'd say that first year
6: behind.
2: was hard.
6: Yeah, it was. It was hard. But look, I think it's like you often hear people say there is no maths gene. You put in the time. It's an engineering is a lot of maths.
2: The opportunity has to be there for you as well. You know, if you're not offered the subjects, and if you're not told that this is an option for you, it's not going to happen.
6: Yeah, I think equally, would I have been better off going to a different secondary school? Do you know where the subjects were offered? But in any case, I say to people, that was my route, and I managed to pave my path year on year. I graduated one of the top of my class. I loved my undergrad. I loved the studies. It was what I wanted to be doing. So I suppose I was really lucky to have found my niche and what I... Because I think of 17-year-old, 18-year-old Nora, and the vast majority of my classmates didn't have that linear thought of what they wanted to do when they finished school.
2: It's a great help, isn't it, knowing what you want?
6: Help.
2: And it's tough when you don't know.
6: Absolutely.
2: You know, when you see people who don't know what they want, I think it's a lot to expect a 17-year-old to know exactly what they want to do. But if you do know, it's great, because you can start forging ahead at a really young age.
6: Absolutely. Yeah.
2: So what other skills would you say are important for astronauts beyond the science and the maths and the engineering?
6: I think teamwork for us has been critical. You know, we've been able to really solidify science diplomacy as well over the past 18 months or so. We've met with the Irish ambassador in Canada, in Ottawa, Ambassador Concannon. So he hosted us during some of our microgravity campaigns. And Dr. Shauna Pandya, my colleague, has been in Ireland as well a couple of times since the flight was announced. And we've been able to do school visits, we've been able to do media, we've been able to talk to government to, you know, showcase.
2: So communications, not always the easiest.
6: No, but I think how important it is for people to get an understanding of what we're doing and why it's important, and being able to kind of communicate all of those things. So yeah, absolutely. Communication skills, teamwork, and yeah, just getting the work done.
2: I mean, we're a small country. How do you see Ireland contributing to space exploration in the future?
6: Yeah, so I think we have huge opportunities. It's for me, it's when I graduated way back when, there were very little opportunities to stay in Ireland and work in the space sector. But now what we're seeing is a lot of startups, a lot of Irish startups in the space sector. And I'm seeing graduates come out of undergrad and they're staying in Ireland and working in the space sector. So that's a really important circle to have, you know, the whole pipeline, but equally the pipeline of jobs for when people graduate. And so the investment is key. You know, our investment in the European Space Agency, which allows commercial companies and other research organisations to draw down funding from the European Space Agency to work with European Space Agency personnel and really to get a sense of technology development that they can then spill into commercial contracts. Mm-hmm. So that's what we're seeing. You have the ESA Phi Lab, which was recently announced in Ireland to support Irish companies in the manufacturing space, excuse the pun. But I think all of those supports are just so critical to help companies thrive and be part of this massive space economy. It continues to grow year on year. There are opportunities not just on the manufacturing side, but on the data side. So all of these space-based assets, satellites, all of the information they're giving you, data analytics, there's so many ways that Ireland can position itself.
2: You have a small person now as well.
6: I do.
2: Do you have an astronaut, potential astronaut?
6: Oh, I think it depends on the day.
2: But you have to see it to be it, right?
6: Have to see it to be it, yeah. I mean, she thinks it's perfectly normal that mommy is going to space. Sometimes she says, I'm going to go to space with you, mommy. So,
2: well, you never know. You never know what might happen. Nora, such a pleasure to meet you. Thanks very much for coming in. I'm delighted to meet you and get to chat to you before the flight happens. And you've been announced as KPMG's new ambassador, which is important to mention as well.
6: Yes,
2: that's another
6: thank
2: aspect
6: you.
2: To all
6: yeah,
2: of this.
6: Absolutely. So I just really want to highlight today are, I'm so proud to announce I've come on board with KPMG as an ambassador, and I'm really excited about what we'll achieve over the next little while. So stay tuned for lots of things there.
2: And come back and see us.
6: I will.
2: Coming
6: thanks
2: up
6: a million.
2: To the flight, that is Nora Patton.
0: Listen to News Talk on your smart speaker. Play News Talk. News Talk. Conversation that counts.
2: Well, we're just over halfway through the year, aren't we? And apparently it's a pretty good time to take stock of our finances. I'm joined by Certified Financial Planner with Fairstone Ireland, Leah McMahon. Hello, Leah.
7: Good morning.
2: Very welcome. So this is the time when we should see where we are, check our progress.
7: I think so. Like in terms of where we are in the year, like we're kind of, I suppose we're in July, we're in the 7 month of the year. So we've had 6 full months of progress of how things are going. It's also the summertime, which, you know, for some people can be a little bit more relaxed. I know with kids off and stuff, you know, there's another kind of chaos in the house, but I suppose we get a bit of time back. The evenings are a little bit longer, but like that kind of, it's not always about starting in January. Like you can start at any time and like that small little habits, just tweak them. But I think it's nice to sit and go, right, what have we done well over the last 6 months? You know, celebrate your wins. Don't automatically look at, you know, what's going wrong.
2: Mm, so you're saying that if we set targets in January, now is the time to review them. What about the people who didn't set any targets in January?
7: Well, they can always set a target now. Like we've still 6 months left of the year. Like you know yourself, the year is flying. It's very easy to, I think, sometimes get caught in the day to day. But it's just like that. Pick a day, sit down, have a look at everything. I suppose in January, you know, I suppose what you, this whole idea of like New Year's resolutions, and you know, they kind of, some of them fall off and some of them you maintain. But look at, I suppose, when you went into the start of January 2026, what were you hoping to get out of this year? You know,
2: mm-hmm.
7: like normally, I suppose, typically it can be, there is a tie to like a financial component to it, that, you know, if you wanted to move house, if you wanted to get a new car, you know, how much closer are you to those goals that you set at the start of the year?
2: Yeah, and it's not always about squirreling away loads of money. A lot of people don't have the capacity, excuse me, to do that. It's about being in control, isn't it?
7: Absolutely. And that's the thing, because I think sometimes it's the clarity around where, you know, the control feels missing. You feel like, you know, you just don't know where the money's going at the end of the month. So taking back control is pick something. So something typically that makes people anxious sometimes could be pensions. You know, I haven't started a pension. Start the conversation. Like, you know, I suppose an advisor will look at, right, you need this level of income in retirement. There's a capital sum on how much that needs to be in a pot, and that kind of comes back then to a monthly kind of contribution or a lump sum contribution. That's the recommendation. But starting something, you know, like that whole idea, I think, of, you know, 1%, can you do something 1% better? Can you put a little, you know, can you put 10 euros aside towards something else? You know, can you put 100 euros into saving? It's not always kind of about, you know, it has to be the most you can save. You know, if you've 250 euros left over at the end of the month, you know, maybe it's not the 250 you put away. Maybe it's 100, maybe it's 150. And then you build on that slowly, because I suppose when you don't start, you just kind of kick the can down the road, and it just increases the anxiety around it.
2: So what does this financial reset look like? So talk me through what you want people to do when they sit down.
7: So I suppose the first thing is to celebrate your progress. So like that, you've made it through, you know, 6 full months of the year, hopefully all going well. And then it's about saying, right, what did I feel maybe I could have done better, but in a sense of like, what was the thing that was kind of niggling at you that, you know, it was kind of going on and you want to kind of take a look? Like, repaying debt is a big one. So, you know, you might have a monthly debt repayment, and I suppose people don't like seeing large sums of money on debt. So looking at it in the sense of, you know, could you afford to pay, you know, 10 euros extra off that debt per week? You know, what would that look like in terms of, you know, would you get out, you know, 6 months early of the loan, depending on what it is? Then it's looking at your expenditure. So kind of taking maybe, you know, 1 month, 3 months, 6 months, kind of depending on how you do, because obviously it can be a little bit time consuming at the start, but it's a great way to see where you've come from, kind of from January to June.
2: So you're there with your statements for 3 months, say.
7: That is the best way of looking at it, because I think sometimes we can underestimate, like I would see a lot of household budgets, and typically things that I would see fall off or maybe

0: if I spend, because I've seen it before, I've seen, I remember I had a couple who were spending €200 a month on subscriptions, but also then paid for, I think it was Sky that they had. And I, my question was, how do you have the time to watch? Because it was all those different streaming platforms. And it was, how do you have the time to watch all of them?
1: So are you using it?
0: Are you getting value or is it stopping you from reaching a goal?
1: Mm-hmm. So you have a look at all of that, see where you can pull back a little bit. And the value of doing that, and we talked about this, about having control.
0: Yep.
1: But feeling secure and feeling like you're on top of all of that, it helps with all of everything in your life, doesn't it? Your emotional well-being, your relationships, how steady you feel.
0: Completely, because like financial anxiety, like it's a huge stress causer. So, you know, it can cause arguments, you know, in relationships and different things, if we have different spending habits. But it's that sense of, you know, if anything crops up. And I think that's where it's really important, because sometimes it's like the basis of a financial plan is to look at protecting it. You know, so when you talk about financial planning, you're looking ahead and you're looking at, you know, 1 year, 3 years, 5 years, 20 years time. But the basis of a financial plan is to make sure that that happens. And how you do that is how you protect it. So sometimes with, like, I suppose, looking kind of back, it's looking at, you know, nothing has happened so far, but in the event that, you know, we needed, you know, to replace the car, do we have an emergency fund for that? If, you know, someone couldn't work in the household, you know, where is the income going to come in? So it's kind of looking at everything that you do have, because a lot of the times, I think with even insurance policies, we have the cover. It's not that we have the wrong cover. It's, do we know exactly what we have out of it? Do we have, like, what we have at work then as well, and the benefits that we have to kind of give you that financial stability? Because it's the unknown that scares us. Mm-hmm. But if you could actually sit down and say, well, if this happened, this is what we would do. This is where the money would come from. If the worst case happened and someone passed away in the household, well, this is going to bring this in, you know, there's pensions that will be transferred across. It's having that sense of, I'm prepared for the worst, but like that, I'm living for the best.
1: And your goals might change, your priorities might change as well. So it's a good time to look at all of that, isn't
0: Completely.
1: It?
0: Completely. Like, I suppose if you think about it, in your 20s, your 30s, your 40s, like, I suppose different life events, sometimes something happens in your life that completely changes how you view life then as well. So it's important, you know, it might have been really important for you to have, you know, a really, really nice car. Then you have kids and you realise that, you know, it's more important to travel with them and have those experiences, and you don't really care how you get from A to B. So it adapts
1: and
0: over time.
1: And they get jam on everything, including your nice car.
0: Yes, and cupcakes and the crumbs. So sometimes it's not worth having a nice car.
1: So your priorities on that front might change. A listener has been in touch to say, I'd love to start something like this. So a review or some savings. But my partner is really bad with money. Have you any idea how I start something when we're both so different? Now, when they say start something, I assume like sort of a savings plan. I find money really hard to talk about.
0: Okay, well, you're not alone in that sense. That's quite a common thing. My first comment would be, your partner's not bad with money. They don't have a direction for it. So no one is, like, even if you look at, I suppose, kind of what we learn in school, now there's literacy programs being introduced into school talking about financial literacy. You know, we're making great moves towards that. But I didn't grow up, like, the school environment didn't teach me about money. I didn't learn about money kind of until I came out of college and I had no other choice and I was independent. But in terms of, I suppose, starting the conversation, like, I think that's where a planner works well, because there's no judgment. They're sitting kind of nearly in the middle of you, chatting about, this is, you know, this is what's important to the couple, you know, this is where we want to get to. And, like, you know, like ABC, this is how you do it. And I suppose there's that level of accountability that you have with a planner that, you know, if it's between yourselves, sometimes, you know, typically you can get into the, well, you overspent here and you did this. It's not you versus your partner. It's the two of you together working on goals. So sometimes having that independent third party, they're not calling anyone out. Mm-hmm. They're just like that, keeping you
1: so that
0: in line.
1: Couple might need to call in a mediator to sort it out.
0: Sometimes.
1: A financial planner just to help them and to do it without judgment. And if they start putting away just a little bit each month,
0: yep,
1: it builds the habit, doesn't it? It doesn't matter how much it is.
0: But that's it, because a lot of, like, financial planning is based on habits and, you know, good habits in a sense, and it builds over time. So, you know, some people just naturally saved all their life and, you know, they'd say, oh, I'm a really good saver. And then some people are like, you know, I can't save money. You just, you know, you kind of have to have a picture of, well, what's it for? Because sometimes when you're just saving, you know, well, if there's no direction to it, it's very easy just to say, well, look, I don't need to save this month because I don't know what I'm going to spend it on. So it's putting the goal at the forefront and kind of labelling what you want and then creating that excitement and, I suppose, the motivation around it then and building. And that keeps you on track, because, you know,

0: especially with house deposits. I know now they can take a lot longer to save up to. But what I would talk about to my clients, you know, if we are working on that, you know, 3 or 5 year window, it's, you know, you'll be sitting in your kitchen with a cup of coffee, you know, the radio will be on, you'll be getting ready for work, and you look back and say, I'm so glad that I stuck to my plan. It's yes. about actually envisioning yourself there.
1: Uh-huh. A listener says, some months I'm able to save a decent amount, others I can save nothing. Does it make sense to try and save less on the big months and be consistent, or is it better to save large chunks when I can?
0: I would say when you have the flexibility to save more, save more. And then when you notice that times are tough, just save something. So if you're normally saving 500 euros a month, and then, you know, you get to a particular month, summer and Christmas are always quite hard, I find, with clients savings wise, because there's a lot of expenses, you know, travel, Christmas time. Save something. So if it's 50 euro, if it's 60 euro, if it's 100 euro, just put something away. Keep the habit there, because once I think you slip out, it's not in a sense of, you know, you could save 5 grand a year, or you could break that 5 grand down into 12 months. It's the habit. It's actually the habit that'll keep you doing it and keep you consistent with it, mm-hmm. than the kind of sporadic nature of it.
1: Do you see the difference in people when they go from saving nothing, not having the habit, to saving even a little bit? Does it change people?
0: They're so much calmer. Like really, really so much calmer. They feel at ease. They're not, because sometimes, you know, I suppose sometimes when you go to sleep and your kind of thoughts are running wild, and, you know, you kind of think of worst case scenarios and if this happened, but they actually have an answer for, well, you know, if the washing machine broke, sure, I'll just take it out of that. And then next month I'll top my emergency fund back up. They just don't think anymore about it, because they just kind of fall into the habit of, right, I get paid, I put this into the account for the bills, I put this into my savings, and then the money left over, that's for whatever mm-hmm. I want to do this month. And then it becomes like less work for them, because they've built the habit over time that it's kind of less effort, really. So they have that sense of control where they're not constantly thinking about, I need to sit down with someone, I need to talk about money, you know, I'm bad at money. They're less critical of themselves. There's a complete change. And like, this could be something that, you know, could take 6 months, 12 months, 18 months, but it does happen.
1: And do you tell people, if they're in that situation, to try and get rid of the debt first and do the emergency fund afterwards, to build the emergency fund, or are you trying to do both at the same time?
0: Personally and professionally, I would say try and do a bit of both, because, you know, if you're paying, say you have debt, and say you have 10 grand debt, and your emergency fund, for instance, is 10 grand, and you're putting a thousand, you know, by the end of the year, you're hoping to, you know, have that debt paid off. Like, if you put yourself in a position where you have no savings and you're clearing down the debt, yes, you're saving interest, but on the other side, then if anything crops up, where are you going to go? You're going to go back into debt. So it is a bit of a blend. And, you know, I know, like, sometimes I suppose we talk about, you know, your emergency fund being kind of 3 months net income, you know, 3 months kind of household costs. Just get to like the first 1,000, then get to 1,500. Just build
1: up. You'll get there eventually.
0: Yeah.
1: Leah, thank you so much for coming in. Leah McMahon there is a senior financial planner with Fairstone Ireland.
2: 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News Talk. Conversation that counts.
1: So prostate cancer is the most common cancer in men, but an Irish screening programme is aiming to address detection rates, and we're going to find out more about that screening now and why Ireland is at the forefront of it. Consultant urologist at St Vincent's Hospital is here, David Galvin. David, you're very welcome.
3: Good morning, Claire. Thank you for being with us.
1: So tell us what is happening with our screening programme, firstly, because we are at the forefront of this. Is that fair to say?
3: Yeah, we certainly are. We've put our hands up to get involved, certainly. So just to take you back, like you said, prostate cancer is a major public health problem in Ireland. It's our commonest male cancer, and it's our second commonest cause of cancer death in men as well. So potentially a preventable cause of cancer death. We have an ageing population, and we all know that prostate cancer is one of those cancers that gets more common as people get older. So I think, you know, we're very shortly looking at a population where one third of our population is over the age of 70. So we also have very high levels of prostate cancer in Ireland. So we have this, we've kind of termed it a tsunami almost potentially of men with prostate cancer coming towards us. And we don't really have a robust healthcare system in place to look after all those men.
1: We don't.
3: Well, in that what happens is that at the moment we have a system in place called opportunistic screening. And this means that any man who wants a PSA test, and that's the blood test you get for prostate cancer, can get one through his GP whenever he wants, shall we say, or whenever he's into his GP for a blood test.
1: But you have to put your hand up for it.
3: Well, no, it's often added on to tests, sometimes at the man's invitation, or if he's getting his cholesterol checked or his diabetes blood test, he's getting it done every 6 months. And we have to step back. We have to look like it more like a mammogram for a woman or a cervical smear. This is a screening test for cancer. It's not something you should be doing every 6 months. You don't get a mammogram every 6 months. So we have an aging population. We have a system that overtests. So what the European Union and the European Commission have recognised is right across Europe, this is a major problem, and that we have to put a robust system in place. And this is where they have decided to fund research into the area. So Praise You is the name of the programme. There are five pilot programmes going across Europe, and we put our hands up in Ireland to get involved. And that's where the Irish Society of Urology got involved, along with the National Cancer Control Programme, the HSE and the National Screening Service. We all came together. We put together a pilot program to see what could we implement in Ireland. So what we came up with is we decided to offer men a home test. So men could do a small little finger prick or blood test at home. And that blood test is then sent off to a lab and the man can get the results sent directly back to him. So it bypasses a lot of primary care and GPs, which means men don't have to take the day off work. They don't have to burden their GP with blood tests and then the GP having to process the results. All of the results would be centralized through our service.
1: And how often would you get that done?
3: So the way, what the approach is called risk stratified. So in other words, based on your blood test reading, your subsequent testing is stratified according to that baseline test. So what we suggest and what the EU has recommended is a man would get a baseline test at 50 through this process. A normal level is less than 3. And if a man's level is very low at less than 1 on his blood test, he doesn't actually have to have the test again for 5 years because we know that his risk of developing prostate cancer is extremely low. Mm-hmm. Whereas if it's a level between 1 and 3, we suggest it be repeated in about 2 to 3 years. Whereas if it's higher than 3, the system we put in place linked that man directly with the rapid access prostate clinics.
1: So there would be further checks if your level is over 3.
3: Exactly.
1: You said earlier that we are over testing at the moment. What did you mean by that?
3: So what happens is that we have a very high level of prostate blood testing in Ireland. Some 600,000 tests we reckon are done about. It's a hard number to gauge, but about 600,000 are done in Ireland, which means that a lot of men are getting their testing done very, very frequently, and that's not necessary. In a lot of countries in Europe, it's done at a different, in the UK, for example, it's done at a much lower rate. So what happens is that we're trying to find an approach that works across Europe as a whole. So this, what we put together was this research group called Praise You. Praise You started off 3-4 years ago. There was no country in Europe doing prostate cancer screening, essentially. We then set up 5 pilots, and there is such interest. There are now 25 countries across Europe are all advancing prostate cancer screening and running pilots. And Lithuania has just become the first country in Europe that's going to adopt this risk stratified approach. And okay, I think other countries are going to fall into place.
1: What are we doing then with this pilot? Are we going to introduce screening here, or how far away are we from that?
3: Well, first of all, I think we have a process and a robust process in place in Ireland around screening. It first has to be ratified by a body called the National Screening Advisory Council. And they would go through it and they go through all the evidence before they'll approve it. And we're going to go through that process, hopefully. We'll have a presentation with them in November to start that process. But screening is, there's a very high bar for screening. You know, if we think about Ireland, we have had a difficult relationship with screening. We haven't always gone particularly well. So that this is a sensitive area. There's a lot of controversy in the literature. I was just looking back. There's 80,000 publications in the literature about prostate cancer screening, 5,000 last year alone. That's 15 publications every day last year around the world. Yet no country is actually doing prostate cancer screening. So a huge amount of research. But the point is, we have to do something because men are getting older. There's a lot of prostate cancer coming down the road. And what happens is that it overburdens our healthcare system. We have huge queues for MRIs and biopsies in our hospitals.
1: So I know you said there's an awful lot of research, and I wouldn't expect you to be able to summarise that in a minute. But what is the basis of the concern? Is that the screening is not reliable, or what are the issues with it?
3: What happens is that it's about appropriate screening, right? So at the moment, we have a system in place called opportunistic screening, and there really isn't any evidence to back up opportunistic screening at a population level.
1: This is doing it with your blood test when you're in for your cholesterol check.
3: Doing it routinely
1: check,
3: and missing out. Not all men get offered PSA screening when you do that. So what screening essentially offers is equity across the board. Every man in the country has the same opportunity to get tested. If you think about lung cancer, we can obviously make an intervention. Stop smoking, you reduce lung cancer. There is no intervention for prostate cancer. It'll happen to man, whether he likes it or not. He can't do anything to prevent it. The only thing you can do is to test early, and that's the PSA test. As we mentioned before, you don't wait for symptoms. 90% of prostate cancer is detectable without symptoms. Mm-hmm. So getting the blood test done, but then realizing that men don't need to be screened every 6 months and every 12 months. Once you risk stratify at the start, that man can then be put into a program where we reduce the number of tests to be done. And the knock-on effects of that is then that in our healthcare service, we reduce the number of MRIs, we reduce the number of biopsies. So our pilot program showed that we reduced the number of biopsies and the number of MRIs by about 30 to 40%. So the ask here is that we're trying to reduce costs at a time when healthcare costs are going up. We're suggesting a system that does less testing and reduces the cost for our health service.
1: Well, David, we might talk to you again when you make that presentation in November to see how it goes. David Galvin there, consultant urologist.
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1: I'm joined in the studio by the former TV3 boss, Pat Kiely, who is the founder and CEO of a company called Bigger Stage, which is doing quite extraordinary things that most of us don't even know about, but we're here to find out more about them now. Pat, you're very welcome.
4: Good morning, Claire.
1: Thank you for being with us. You and I worked together in TV3.
4: We sure did.
1: Back in the day, in the late 90s, wasn't it?
4: That's
1: when
4: right.
1: I joined in 99. I think you were there from before that, right?
4: Yeah, you were there for the launch of Ireland AM, I seem to remember.
1: That's
4: you were
1: right.
4: The first newscaster on Ireland AM.
1: Good memory. And you were, at that time, tell us what your job was.
4: I was the commercial director of TV3, as it was at the time. I joined the year before to help as part of the launch management team. And my job was really to bring in the money.
1: Right.
4: I was the lead sales guy to put together an advertising sales team. So,
1: and then you went on to become the boss.
4: Took over from David McRedmond in 2015.
1: Mm-hmm. And then now you're out doing this thing called Bigger Stage, which is difficult to explain in ways, but if anyone has seen a big American game show, shiny floor show, you're making this stuff in Ireland, essentially.
4: Yeah, that's for sure. Look, it kind of, a lot of it goes back to that TV3 journey in many ways. I think one interesting point about the Irish market, like, we're an incredibly sophisticated market. You know, I think we don't need to go there in terms of other industries and how proudly Ireland punches way above its size on the international stage. Curiously, in TV, we have two incredibly sophisticated broadcasters, but we're actually, it's quite small, the industry, the television industry is quite small in Ireland.
1: Because the market is small.
4: The market is small, but we even per capita, we've less channels in Ireland than any other country in Europe. Now, that's another debate, another discussion probably for another day as to why that's the case. You know, some have come and went. We've had channels that have launched and failed. We've had attempted launches of lots more channels in Ireland. And I think at the same time, you've got the skills and the sophistication of the market. So what I spotted, particularly in the latter 5-6 years at TV3, when we commissioned big shows like Ireland's Got Talent or Ireland's Gogglebox, that when you make these shows, because of the sheer overspill of UK channels, those shows have to deliver and be produced of a standard, of a level that matches what is overspilling from the
1: UK.
4: But
1: they have to look as good as the UK version.
4: Very much so. So to that end, you have incredible skills in Ireland, a lot of which have been lost to Ireland. We have a lot of incredibly skilled producers, technicians, camera guys, lighting, sound operators who've had to move abroad because the work hasn't been in Ireland. So the purpose behind Bigger Stage was this crazy idea that perhaps we could promote Ireland as a destination destination for television production outside what's happening within the two main broadcasters.
1: Mm-hmm. And so you spotted that niche in the market. We've been very good at making drama here in Ireland and movie making and so on, and there were tax incentives for doing that. But we weren't doing this, were we, at any scale?
4: No. To be fair, Ireland had no real reputation on the international stage to produce what we call unscripted television production. I should probably explain that. We should probably drop the word unscripted, because in fact, it's really television production. It's everything from Traitors to Dancing with the Stars to The Apprentice. Those types of shows that aren't dramas or scripted movies or series or drama, and aren't animation, say, which are the two kind of, if you like, almost extremes of the industry that mm-hmm. both have enjoyed. Like, government has, we've had a fantastic policy in Ireland to promote inward investment in the creative industries, but they've typically been in film, drama, and animation. And what I think we've done at bigger stage, and in fact what the wider industry now has really risen to, is the opportunity to promote that central ground of unscripted TV. Because I smile sometimes, because the reality is, in the case of film and drama, most of that is, you know, adult, and it's like over 18, and a lot of it is edgy, and then animation typically skews to younger audiences. So unscripted television is actually the fastest growing. It's where most of the investment is going into in terms of international TV production. So it's a huge opportunity for Ireland mm-hmm. to attract inward investment to promote the creative industries.
1: Okay, I want to tell people about when I went out to see what you were doing. You were out in Bray.
4: That's
1: making
4: right.
1: Beat Shazam.
4: That's right.
1: That was with Jamie Foxx, wasn't
4: correct,
1: it?
4: Yeah.
1: And his daughter Corinne. And I was saying to Anton on breakfast this morning, like, my experience of television is the set that you walk out on in real life is smaller than it looks on the telly. This was the opposite. This thing was huge. It was like walking into a spaceship. Like, you had your audience there, American contestants, American presenters. It was an extraordinary thing to see. You're bringing all those people in, right?
4: Yep. So the presenter and contestants typically come in. Everybody else in that studio was Irish. The entire audience.
1: The audience. They didn't look Irish, I have to say. And they didn't act Irish. Like, they were doing all the whooping and hollering that you would expect for an American audience.
4: And having a bloody good time, I can tell you. Yeah, look, the great thing about unscripted TV or TV production of this nature, which are typically shot in what we would call black box studios, is you can produce these shows anywhere in the world for anywhere in the world. And that's Ireland's opportunity, if the skills are there. So our ability, and with the challenges and the pressures that networks are facing all over the world, and particularly in America, where audiences are declining and moving towards streamers, etc. And we work with a lot of the streamers, by the way, because unscripted production is their fastest growing area of investment.
1: Really?
4: So, but the networks, I think what you'll see in big shows like Beat Shazam or Name That Tune or Don't Forget the Lyrics and some other shows that we do, like The Floor with Rob Lowe, you can see a recurring theme. They are fantastic family entertainment shows, good wholesome TV moments that attract everybody from 8 to 80, you know, three generations sitting down watching the show. What US have been the flag bearers of really upping their game constantly. So the sets are getting bigger, the sets are getting more impressive, and the level of presenter is getting bigger and bigger. So increasingly, movie stars, A-listers are coming into these shows. And in fact, they, you know, they're great opportunities to work and jump into projects in between movies mm-hmm. and stuff. So we would typically pick up Jamie Foxx coming off the back of one movie, going on to another movie.
1: And for him, he can make, like, what, two or three shows in a day? In that format?
4: So the trick is, you know, our model is all about, starts with quality. We have to have the standard of all the technical skills, all the creative skills. When we set about this business and we made our first pitch to one of the US networks, you know, a line that stood to me ever since, the lead at the time in this particular US network said, look, Pat, A 1% loss of quality isn't worth, you know, a 50% reduction in price isn't worth a 1% loss in quality.
1: Right, they wanted to look fancy.
4: Oh, listen, the on-screen outcome is everything. Mm-hmm. So if you can deliver that, but drive an efficiency and find an efficient way, if audiences are down 50% plus, broadcasters, network streamers cannot afford to continue to make content at the budgets and the prices they did previously. Yeah. So our opportunity has been to find efficiencies. And one of the efficiencies is the same the world over. We're competing with Canada, we're competing with Australia, we're competing with the UK, we're competing with other markets in Europe.
1: So they've been production companies just like yours who've tried to do this model or who are doing this model. So you're fighting them all the time for the business, are you?
4: Constantly. And that's the argument we've had with government over the last number of years that has resulted in the brilliant introduction of the unscripted tax credit, because that allows Ireland compete that little bit more. Because yes, we picked up some work just by the skin of our teeth. We just about managed to convince some of the big US producers, because it's not typically the networks, it's the intermediates, producers like MGM or Boone & Murray, some of the biggest names in television production.
1: That's you going over to the States to meet these guys and saying, listen, don't worry, send Rob Lowe over to me, I'll look after him, I'll build this and they will come. That's what you're doing.
4: In effect, when we, you know, it's been quite the journey. It didn't start as simply as that. Classically Irish story, a very serendipitous coming together of getting to meet one of the lead executives at Fox Entertainment, who happened to be British and married to an Irish lady, and was at a home.
1: The
4: for
1: Irish
4: holiday-
1: connection always works.
4: Home for holidays, and. Curiously, at a time that we were launching Bigger Stage to promote Ireland as a destination, as a production base, he was curiously scouring the planet for emerging markets and interesting markets to go and shoot productions. He had just put a show called Name That Tune, Season 1, into Australia, and it didn't go too well. And he was frustrated by that. And my first conversation with him was literally, Pat, do you have studios? Do you have camera guys who can, you know, deliver this sort of standard? And the first show we did was a pilot. And he and his colleagues were just blown away by the skills and the standards and the quality of production. So it was a slow burn, but we got to slowly prove our worth. Mm-hmm. And brilliantly, we picked up season 2 of Name That Tune later that year. And the team hit the ball out of the park. And 2 weeks ago, we finished season 7 of Name That Tune. We shot 80 hours of Name That Tune.
1: Who's the presenter of that?
4: That's been Jane Krakowski Randy Jackson for the last 5 years. So.
1: Incredible. Like, it's just that these people are coming here and bringing the contestants with them and trust us to make these programs. It's an incredible win for Ireland, you know, as a business model. Is there much growth in it? I mean, it is quite niche.
4: I wouldn't say it's niche in the sense that, it feels niche, but that's because we're barely scratching the surface. It's not niche in the sense that the opportunity this gives for Ireland Inc. I've said it recently in other conversations that, you know, we've been having around the launch of our facility down in Troy, that one of the proudest moments I get is when we go up against Canada, the UK, Australia, Atlanta, because the state of Georgia has a tax credit for unscripted production, and win. So we lose more than we win, Claire. We typically our success rate would be 25-30%. You know, one in every 4 or 5 pitches we go into, you know, we'll get one of them because Canada will have a better price point, Australia will have a better quality outcome, the UK will have a better location. So we're constantly going after that competitive advantage that we can bring.
1: So listen, you've drawn the attention of Donald Trump, or the industry certainly has, and that was Rob Lowe's comments, wasn't it, back in March when he said it was cheaper to bring 100 people to Ireland than film a pilot in California. I'd say you saw that and you had your head in your hands, because you don't want to be drawing the attention of Donald Trump to this, do you?
4: Look, my bigger issue with Rob's comment, and I said it to him at the time because he happened to be in Ireland around about the time that comment came out, was he used the word cheap, and that kind of drove me nuts, because frankly, it's not about Ireland being cheap, it's about Ireland being value for money with a high quality outcome.
1: Mm-hmm. But surely the money has to have something to do. Otherwise, I mean, surely the production company, the agent and all the rest would prefer to have Rob Lowe in California making this thing than bring him all the way over here.
4: Don't assume that. We are, by my last calculation, we're probably taking, we're looking at the percentage we take of US network international production, and then extrapolate that out to the streamers. My calculation is we're taking less than 1% of international unscripted television production. Mm-hmm. Like, production is a global industry now. Shows are being produced, made, shot all over the world for all parts of the world.
1: Yeah, but if you're Donald Trump, you want all of that happening in the States, right?
4: Yeah, but I think it's like, isn't it? My colleagues in every other industry, aren't they facing the same? Mm-hmm. I can tell
1: in
4: you,
1: pharma, we're not going to tech and so
4: we're not going to develop a, we're not going to build a strategy or build an industry based on the whims of Donald Trump. I can tell you, or based on any sort of you know, the unpredictability of all of that.
1: Do you see that as a challenge that is in your on your horizon? That, you know, because he did threaten tariffs on the whole industry, didn't he? Not just unscripted, but it was in his sights at one point. So do you factor that in as something that might be coming down the tracks?
4: I think there's always macroeconomic and geopolitical factors going on every day, every week, every year. I think what we've done brilliantly is just stay focused on what we do and what we do well. It's not, you know, we take a very, very small share of what's coming out of not just the US, by the way. The US is a large part of what we do, but we're working with Canadian producers, with Australian producers, with British producers. We've just shot a series for ITV. Excitingly, we've just shot a series of Name That Tune with the great Alison Hammond, who was an absolute delight to work with. Mm-hmm. So we're continuing to diversify our model, and that I think will have inbuilt protection. But as we can see in every under industry, it's moving, it's changing. I think one part of our diversification I'm particularly excited about is all those shows you mentioned, all the industry that we've built thus far has been Ireland making shows that are owned by other markets and for other markets.
1: Okay, so there's somebody else's idea and you're correct. Making the show. So now what you're trying to do is create your own formats, is
4: correct,
1: it?
4: Correct. So when we launched our global production hub down at Troy Studios a couple of weeks ago, we made an announcement of the creation of what we're calling Format Factory, which is a little bit of a tribute to the fantastic facilities at Troy, because it was, funnily enough, previously the Dell factory. But it's now world-class television facilities. And industrially, we see Troy becoming a centre of excellence for the creation of formats. So we're working with all the producers we've worked with on shows that they've brought to us, and are working with them on ideas and creative and original development that our team at Bigger Stage have built, but also that we've worked with other producers and other creatives in Ireland. We've got a lot of people to, you know, pull some of these ideas out of the drawers that maybe the Irish broadcasters or UK broadcasters turned down previously. And Format Factory is going to incentivize and attract local and international formats to come and test and develop in Ireland, mm-hmm. and make Ireland famous for original development.
1: But you'll need somebody who's willing to fund these new formats to make a pilot, because you need to be able to sell that, to have something to put on the table to sell. So there's a cost involved there. There'll be speculation and investment required, right?
4: So, brilliantly, I'm delighted to say that next month in Ashford, we're actually shooting a pilot and a large, very, very seven-figure sum investment into the pilot, because pilots, you know, one of the first projects we did for Fox Entertainment was using a pilot budget to create a show in Ireland and put it on Virgin Media Television as a test project, because the size and the scale of pilot budgets are in the seven figures. So I'm delighted to say that an original idea that has been created by Bigger Stage, and we wholly own the IP, has now secured investment from another US network. You know, one of the other big three networks has come in to invest in our original format, which will be, and the pilot for that will be produced in Ireland.
1: Mm. So, can you tell us about that? What it is?
4: It's a music show. It's a big scale competition involving the biggest band ever on an unscripted TV show. It's very, very exciting.
1: As the nature
4: of these shows, they're closely guarded secrets while they're still in development.
1: So you can't tell us the band. You can't tell us. Can you tell us the presenter?
4: We have a presenter coming in from the US to take part in the pilot, but no, as you can imagine, these things are locked into all sorts of confidentiality. But the point is, Claire, the opportunity for Ireland to create IP, the opportunity for Ireland to create a whole industry. I met somebody recently, a server in a restaurant for dinner one night, and we were chatting to her, and she was saying she was in college and finishing college, and we asked her what she was studying. She was doing a master's in aircraft leasing finance. Mm-hmm. And I went, wow. Imagine if in a couple of years' time we go into a restaurant and we meet somebody who's doing a master's in television production finance. Like, that's, I think, the industry we're building. And in fact, you know, what Ireland has done in terms of aircraft leasing isn't a bad analogy for what we can do in terms of production
1: services. You think
4: it
1: can be up that scale?
4: you know, did I hear recently that 70% of aircraft leasing now comes through Ireland? I think, you know, I've already said, I think we're taking 1% of international production services. If we could double, treble, quadruple that in the next couple of years, we did an economic impact assessment report with PwC a couple of years ago, and that called out that if we could get to that kind of 4-5% share of international, mm-hmm. that could create 1,500, 2,000 jobs. Like, that would create lots and lots of other companies like Bigger Stage.
1: Right.
4: It would attract, like, we're currently talking to all the US networks and the two big streamers and Netflix and Amazon, and they are all keen to come and work in Ireland. And that's been down to the reputation we've built. It's down to Ireland's general reputation. It's down to some of the public policy matters like tax credits. But it's also, you talked there earlier about these guys not, you know, do they really want to come to Ireland? The answer is an overwhelming yes.
1: Well, this was my next question for you. Like, what is it like looking after Jamie Foxx and Rob Lowe and Jane Krakowski here in Ireland? What are the demands like? Is it of a different level?
4: You know what? It's part, when we say we're in production services, you know, we're a much bigger business than that. We're a logistics.
1: You're responsible for all of that. So, you know, how they enjoy their time here,
4: right? We have a brilliant talent team, and their line is they take them from their penthouse in New York, or their mansion in LA.
1: They get picked up from there. This is all part of the journey, is
4: and
1: it?
4: And they're on Bigger Stage's watch, for sure.
1: Really? From the moment they leave the house?
4: Yeah, but typically they're in and out. And, you know, they can be short runs. But, you know, we've had incredible talent come to Ireland. And to a man, they have fallen in love with Ireland. I could not be more proud of Ireland. You know, I talk about it being such a proud moment for me when, A, we win these projects up against. It's kind of like sport, you know, for a fellow who couldn't play football for Ireland or sing for Ireland. I love those moments. It's almost like you hear the national anthem and see the flag being raised when we win these projects. And it's because it's not about Bigger Stage. It's about the 20, 30 SMEs we work with. We largely conduct an orchestra that's built
1: because you've got the catering and on the makeup and all that. But are you running around like taking out the blue M&Ms?
4: So, you know what? I've yet to hear a kind of, you know, a brilliant rider story. I'm going to have to make up one of these days, I think. But what I will say is I have great memories of Jamie Foxx walking into Paris Court for the first time and absolutely falling in love with it. And the guys down in Paris, because we shoot it, show in Ardmore, but the guys in Paris Court will tell you that he would regularly sit at that great piano in the middle of the Paris Court reception mm-hmm. and entertain the guests. Rob Lowe was in Dromoland Castle recently,
1: right,
4: and was absolutely blown away. And as a very keen golfer, for anybody who knows, he was like all these guys have 15 to 20 million followers on Instagram, and they are putting up on their Instagram shots of them having a brilliant time in mm-hmm. Ireland. So the tourism dividend, the hospitality dividend, like, this touches all parts. You mentioned catering. We work with brilliant NEP on cameras who are based in Newtown and Kennedy, Hi Res, who do a lot of our lighting, who are out in Ballymount, Screen Scene, who are down the road in Mount Street. But down in Limerick, we found this brilliant caterer called Hook and Ladder. Now, they made 9,000 meals in the last 8 weeks for us on our shows.
1: Incredible.
4: And they are, you know, they are getting the promotion of all of this, the wider industry, as you say, and it's, you know, it's all the big departments like sound, lighting, creative, but you're right, it's security, yeah. It's hair and makeup, it's drivers, it's catering,
1: they're
4: it's
1: They're all the ancillary wins for Ireland. You mentioned the grand piano, Jamie Foxx. When I was on the set or had a little sneaky look, I saw the grand piano. I thought it was part of the show, but it wasn't. It was for him during his breaks to entertain himself and the audience.
4: He is without doubt one of the most, just an extraordinary talent, one of the most talented guys I've ever had the pleasure to be in the company of. And it's a good spot because the piano, I think it does get picked up on the show. You can see it in the background, but there's a show within the show. There's actually three shows within the show. I think what you saw was the incredible warm-up that happens. We have a DJ who comes in and warms up the crowd for
1: about
4: 45 minutes beforehand. But Jamie, during the breaks or during the downtime, would be chatting to the camera guys, chatting to the operators. He goes out to the audience, talks about Irish culture, about Irish things that are going on. You know, he just loves engaging with people. But one of the things he loves to do is sit behind the piano. So we have on tape, you know, Jamie making up songs, writing songs about Ireland, but just singing songs that he's working on, doing, you know, being the great mimic that he is. So yeah, that's a set piece for him to enjoy himself mm-hmm. while we're stopping down on a shoot or, you know, taking a break.
1: It's a fascinating business, and I'll expect you now to get all these stars into me here in the News Talk studio
4: of course.
1: I'll hold you to that, Pat. Listen, continued success to you. It's a great good news story for Ireland, and let's hope that it grows and grows as you hope and expect it will.
4: Thanks very much, Claire.
1: Thanks for coming in. 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
1: So Christopher Nolan's latest blockbuster, The Odyssey, comes out later this month, and the film has already broken box office pre-sale records. It's amassed critical praise and caused a feud on Twitter between Elon Musk and Tom Holland, the historian, not the actor. Joining me to explain and discuss all of this is Chris Wasser, who's a film critic with the Sunday Independent. Good morning, Chris.
5: Claire, good morning. How are you?
1: I'm great, but I'm really interested now in The Odyssey because of what's happening with the pre-sale bookings. That is really unusual, isn't it?
5: Not for Nolan. I mean, Nolan
1: for the director, Christopher Nolan.
5: The director, Christopher Nolan, I mean, he is a franchise to himself at this stage and probably the most important asset in the Universal studio organization. He brings together, you know, art house lovers and popcorn munchers in the same theater. They all come out for this guy. And I've been racking my brains this morning trying to think of another director who does that. Does Steven Spielberg do that? You know, he had a hit in the first couple of weekends with Disclosure Day, but that conversation has ended. Do the Russo brothers do that at Marvel? Only when they have a Marvel film. Does James Cameron do that? Maybe with the Avatar films, but we see him, you know, less and less these days. Nolan, every 3 years, he just brings people back out into the cinemas. As I say, he is so important to Universal. His home used to be Warner Brothers before they had an unfortunate, not a falling out, but they just parted ways with him not agreeing with their release schedule anymore. But he is the most important director there. And that is why they give him $250 million to make a film. I mean, after he finished Oppenheimer and after that, you know, won all the awards in the world, I'm sure nobody at Universal thought for his next trick, I'm going to, you know, create a massive epic based on, you know, Homer's Odyssey. But that's what he's done, and they trust him with it, and that's why there's so much buzz about this.
1: Yeah, but it's kind of changing the movie star narrative on its head a little bit, isn't it?
5: Yeah.
1: People are chasing the director and not the big star.
5: Yeah, that's absolutely right. I mean, if you look at the cast, a conversation that people have been having about The Odyssey is who isn't in this film? Because you have Matt Damon, you have Anne Hathaway, you've got Tom Holland and Zendaya, John Bernthal, Robert Pattinson. I could go on. But it seems like everybody was called for. And also, you know, you there's so many big names in there, but there might not be an awful lot of big parts. But that doesn't matter. People are queuing around the block just for even, you know, 5 minutes in the Christopher Nolan film. But it's not really the movie star that brings people out anymore. It is the directors, but even then there are such few of them. But no, yeah, you couldn't have predicted this like 20 years ago when Chris Nolan was attempting to, you know, make Batman cool again on the big screen, that, you know, people would start showing up for his original stories, that they start showing up for his historical epics, his sci-fi thrillers, that they just see the name Nolan above a cinema and go, that's what we're going to go see tonight.
1: Mm-hmm. Now, I know a lot of people will be frustrated with the Elon Musk element of all of this, but I have to admit, it's what drew me into this last night when I saw the London Times report about the spat between Tom Holland, the historian, not the actor, I feel I have to say every single time I mention him, and Elon Musk. So will you explain to us what's going on?
5: Yes. So Elon Musk is not happy that Lupita Nyong'o, an extraordinary actress of Kenyan heritage, is playing Helen of Troy in this film. And he and another right-wing space cadet, Matt Walsh, they would have tweeted an awful long time ago about how, you know, this is, it's not right. It's not, you know, accurate casting. Do we need to remind people that these are myths? And that, you know, Christopher Nolan is creating his own version of The Odyssey. And that, you know, in terms of casting, he can cast anyone he wants. And I think that is actually fantastic casting. I haven't seen the film yet, but I like that, you know, he did spread the net there and that he is, you know, casting international actors in these roles. But Elon Musk wasn't happy about it. He took to his own platform to get out about it. And I thought maybe that would be the end of it. But Tom Holland, the historian, a historian who has been reminding people, because there has been a lot of conversations about historical accuracy, despite the fact that The Odyssey didn't happen happen. He has been reminding people it's a myth. There's no accurate version of Odysseus' life because he didn't exist, and that an impressionistic take on ancient history is much, much better and more interesting. Elon Musk doesn't agree. Tom Holland, the historian, has actually seen the film. He was full of praise for it over on X, but Elon Musk came in and gave out about it, despite the fact that he hasn't seen the film. I think, and I think an awful lot of other people are of the opinion, that Elon Musk thought he was fighting with the wrong Tom Holland. I really didn't think that Elon Musk thought he was addressing the actor Tom Holland who was in this film on Twitter.
1: Well, hang on now. He owns the platform, so surely he knows to look at the bio of who he's replying to.
5: I don't even think that man knows what he does for a living, Claire. So I really do think that he thought he was arguing with the historian. But he was showing up. I mean, he gave out about it. Tom Holland was talking about a film that he had actually seen. Elon Musk took to name calling. And it just shows that most of the people on X10 actually responded to Elon Musk saying, "Have you seen it? What are you doing?" You know, they weren't siding with him. I don't think that argument went the way he thought it was going to go.
1: But there were a wave of negative reviews on foot of that from people who clearly hadn't seen the film. But Elon Musk knows exactly what he's doing, right? If he wants to generate a bit of a storm, he does something like this and it whips it up.
5: It really does. I mean, but the key thing there is that very few people have actually seen this film. So this film had its world premiere on July 6th in London. You would have had critics there. Christopher Nolan actually sidestepped the usual let's invite influencers to watch the film to create a bit of buzz. He didn't do that with this. Instead, he invited critics. Irish critics will get the chance to see it next Monday, just 4 days ahead of the release. So very few people have seen this. But this sort of thing happens it's happening every few months now, where all the geniuses come out and have an opinion on an event film. And they have an opinion on a trailer. You know, they'll watch the trailer for The Odyssey and they give out about the dialect or the dialogue or the fact that, you know, characters are speaking in American accents. Yes, they are, but maybe wait until you've watched the full 3-hour picture to actually have an opinion on it. This annoys me every few months, Claire. And it annoyed me just, you know, after Christmas on Saipan. I think if as many geniuses who'd had an opinion on Saipan had actually taken the time to go out and watch the film, it wouldn't have just made $500,000 at the Irish box office. Uh-huh. It would have been the box office story of the year, but it didn't. So watch the film if you're going to have an opinion on it.
1: Yeah, lots of people have an opinion on Saipan, though, and then they may be cited as their opinion on the movie, but it's actually what they felt way back when it actually happened, right?
5: Yeah, there was a lot of that. Yeah. I think people wanted to kind of talk about their memories of that incident rather than watching the film, which was quite good and which did deserve a bigger audience.
1: Mm-hmm. But what are you expecting from this film in terms of its box office success? Because the omens are good here for this.
5: They're very good. I think it could. It's going to be another commercial success for Christopher Nolan. It's not going to be another Tenet. Tenet being the only film of his that underperformed, but possibly because of the time it was released during COVID. Oppenheimer came close to the $1 billion mark. Was nominated for every award during award season. We're probably going to see the same with The Odyssey. I haven't seen it. I am quite looking forward to it. I am a little bit worried that it might be a bit clunky, that there might be a little bit too much going on in it. To be honest, I always get a little bit like that about Nolan films because his films are so packed and they're so. There's so much going on in them that I feel like making a trailer for them is quite difficult. So historically, the trailers for Chris Nolan films have always left me a bit worried. And then I come out of the film, except for every Nolan film, except for Tenet, satisfied. Mm-hmm. So I'm quite looking forward to it. I think it will be a box office success. I think people will show up. I think also people will probably give out about the accents and the so-called historical inaccuracies. But just remember going into this thing that it's a myth, that you can say that, you know, Odysseus didn't look like that or Helen of Troy didn't sound like that. Well, let me remind you that there were no Cyclopses chasing these guys thousands of years ago.
1: I'm so glad you said that again, because I have a message in front of me here, a text message, and I feel like banging my head off the desk. Let's cast a white actor in the role of Malcolm X and let's see what reaction that gets. Malcolm X is a real person. Yeah. This is not real. It's a myth. He can do what he wants.
5: As I said, it's films like these, they bring out the space cadets. That is such an idiotic response. That's not even worth a conversation. People like to talk about blackwashing and blockbusters. I don't think it exists. If you're talking about, you cannot compare this sort of casting to the pushing aside of black talent historically in films and how roles that should have gone to people of color went to white actors because of, you know, the directors thought, well, people will like that, so let's just have actors in blackface, so let's just have, you know, actors playing, you know, people, white actors playing people of color. That's a different conversation entirely. That is such an idiotic response.
1: Now, I want to move on to another related-ish story, because this is about Justin Baldoni. Broken his silence overnight, he reached this settlement in his legal dispute with Blake Lively, as people will know. And Justin Baldoni and his wife Emily have been on Instagram acknowledging that they haven't spoken publicly for 2 years. Let's have a quick listen to them explaining why that is.
6: What I will say is that there have been so many painful things that have been spoken into existence.
7: Untruthful.
6: Over the last couple years. Mm-hmm. And that created so much noise, and we didn't want to add to the noise. So we just wanted to let the justice system run its course.
7: And the truth and the facts have spoken for themselves, and here we are.
1: And here we are. I don't know where we are, Chris, with this, because I'm not quite sure what's going on anymore. It's so complicated, that row.
5: Yeah, it really is. That video, they remind us in that video, Justin Baldoni and his wife Emily, that it goes on for 4 minutes and 47 seconds. And I'm glad that they checked that, because I felt like I'd watched The Odyssey after watching that film, or after watching that video. Look, I remember at the time of watching It Ends With Us thinking that I would like to see a documentary about the production of this film instead of watching this film, because the film itself was quite bland. But it sounds as though what happened behind the scenes, even though we don't know exactly what happened behind the scenes, was quite fascinating. That, you know, you had a star and her co-star and director, that was Blake Lively and Justin Baldoni, falling out or some sort of tension in between them. But the film was a massive box office success as
1: and
5: well.
1: And still going. I see it on streaming. It's going. Very popular.
5: Yeah, absolutely. But it was what happens afterwards. You had, if I can try to simplify it, you had Blake Lively suing Justin Baldoni for what she claims is sexual harassment, and then Justin Baldoni countersuing Blake Lively for what he claims was, my name here is tarnished. And he launched this massive $400 million countersuit. And the whole thing just got so messy, and spouses were brought in, you know, Blake Lively's famous spouse, Ryan Reynolds. But the whole thing was eventually settled, I think, earlier this year. But Justin Baldoni was ordered to pay Blake Lively's legal fees. So we don't know what was settled. We don't know what sort of money exchanged hands. But Justin Baldoni coming out now in this video and saying that he has, you know, so much to say about what happened. I don't think it's worth watching. I think it's a video where
1: he doesn't say anything. He doesn't say anything in the video.
5: They talk so much without saying anything. Uh-huh. They just talk about the healing process and how they will come out at a future point and reveal more. I think everyone involved, we don't know again what happened, but I think everyone involved potentially needs to put this sorry, unfortunate story behind them and just move on.
1: Chris, you saved me the bother now of having to watch all of the Justin Baldoni video. Thank you very much for that. And we look forward to The Odyssey when it arrives on the 17th. Chris Wasser there, film critic with the Sunday Independent.
2: 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News Talk. Conversation that counts.
1: You might be surprised to learn that over the past 50 years, average levels of the main male hormone, testosterone, have fallen off a cliff. Experts warn that the male reproductive capacity is facing a crisis thanks to a 50% drop in levels. I'm joined by consultant endocrinologist Donal O'Shea. Good morning, Donal.
8: Morning, Claire.
1: Is this right that the drop is 50% over the last 50 years?
8: Yeah, so I mean, initially I thought that's going to be inaccurate when you look at the data, but it's six different studies of, you know, over 100,000 men across a 40-year period, and it's consistent throughout those studies that the actual fall in testosterone level is 50%, and you know, that is dramatic. I mean, we treat people with testosterone. We know the benefits of treating people with testosterone who are deficient or low in testosterone levels. And low testosterone drives poor mood, poor libido, low energy levels, and It's a massive change over 50 years. And we also know the sperm counts have been dropping over the same time.
1: And that's linked, is it, to lower testosterone levels?
8: Well, I mean, the testicles have two jobs. One is to make sperm and the other is to make testosterone. And it's clearly doing less of both in a dramatic fashion over a relatively short period of time.
1: Mm-hmm. Now, I know that studies are ongoing into what's causing this, but it is suspected that increasing obesity and diabetes are playing a part. Are you surprised to hear that at all?
8: No, I mean, we do know that, you know, adipose tissue, fat tissue, actually converts testosterone into estrogen. So as you develop more adipose tissue, and as a population level, we've doubled in obesity rates over the last 40 years, you will be converting the testosterone that you make into estrogen. And so that's part of the mechanism. The study also talked about global warming contributing to it. I really don't buy that, because if you live in a very hot country, you will still make sperm and make testosterone. So I think the global temperature change is not contributing. But what very well may be contributing is, you know, the what they call endocrine or hormone disruptors. So there are chemicals that are in our foods, in our plastics, that do interfere with the, you know, functioning of the hormone system in your body. So I think, in addition to obesity, the nature of the food we're consuming and the chemicals that have come into the environment over the last 50 years is contributing. So 50 years ago, there was maybe 200 food additives and preservatives. There are now over 5,000, and they have not been studied in any detail.
1: Uh-huh. So there's that side of it. Then, you know, people trying to address it, not just address it, but also become involved in this supplement trend, which we see a lot of. And we see testosterone supplements, not all of them legal or prescribed, but there is conflicting theories on the efficacy of them, because it is it's believed, isn't it, by some, that testosterone supplements can suppress sperm production.
8: We know that testosterone administration reduces sperm production. And it does. If you take too much testosterone, then the part of your brain that controls testicular function, called the pituitary gland, a little pea-sized gland just behind your nose, that controls how your whole endocrine system functions. And if you take testosterone, that pituitary switches off, mm-hmm. and therefore it stops making the hormones that make you make testosterone and make you make sperm. So the supplement industry is based on a house of cards. For the vast majority of supplements out there, there is little or no medical level evidence for effectiveness.
1: So is there any medical reason why men should take testosterone? You know, men with diagnosed low testosterone levels, should they be on a testosterone supplement?
8: So if you lose weight, your testosterone level improves. So treating obesity will reverse the low testosterone. That is a much better approach than taking testosterone to treat a level that has gone low because of, you know, the physiology in your body. Mm-hmm. So where testosterone replacement is indicated is when individuals have either had testicles that just don't work and have don't start working when you go through puberty. That happens a small percentage of people, and testosterone treatment there is very important. After surgery for testicular cancer, where they've been removed, then it's very important. And they're the clear indications for testosterone treatment. The pharmaceutical industry would love to have what they call an andropause, to mirror the menopause. But the bottom line is that, you know, men do not go through the equivalent of a menopause. Mm-hmm. And there is a gradual age-related decline in testosterone levels. That's normal. That's physiology. That's just like getting grey hair. There is no evidence that treating that with testosterone is of benefit. And the testosterone supplement industry that's out there in an over-the-counter kind of way is, in medical terms, it's a house of cards.
1: Right. Okay, so you're saying treat the symptoms of this by eating well and losing weight rather than treating what it's causing, which is a drop in testosterone. If you're just going to increase your testosterone levels, that's not going to make much of a difference. Donal, we have to leave it there for now, but thank you very much for joining us. That is endocrinologist Donal O'Shea. Now, there's been a lot of talk about weddings lately. There was the big one last weekend. You know the one I'm talking about, Taylor Swift and your man, who's just as famous as her, arguably. What's his name? Travis Kelce.
9: Travis, yeah.
1: God, it slipped my mind for a second. Look. How? Ed Smith is here. As you can hear, he's been dreaming of nuptials.
9: Oh, yes.
1: And when you think about weddings and music, and we always think about music when Ed is here, you think about the first dance, don't you?
9: First dance, yes. I've attended and DJed at many, many weddings over the years, Claire. So I have a little bit of an insight here, as we all do, as to, I suppose, the position that the first dance takes in the ceremony of a wedding. What I found, actually, increasingly, maybe a little worryingly, a lot of couples are not having a first dance.
1: Oh, they're just saying everybody get out there.
9: Just get out.
1: Thing.
9: I think a lot of couples are a little self-conscious about it.
1: It's a lot of pressure, you know?
9: There you go. And a lot of people feel, I always find this with the groom in particular, he's a little self-conscious about being the focus. But there are ways around it. It's not every couple, but I've noticed.
1: It's after your dinner, do you know?
9: It's just
1: do
9: after
1: you want to be standing?
9: Oh, yeah.

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2: Then other people will join you.
3: Oh, from, yeah.
2: Yeah, and that's what you want, easier. I think. They're the best ones as well. You've got maybe 90 seconds of you, everyone glaring at you whilst you look into the eyes of your recently betrothed, and then up jumps Auntie Maureen, and that kind of dissipates. Fair play, Maureen. The duration is important as well. I think anything, I've often done a wedding where they've chosen a song, oh God, where it's like about 5 minutes long.
3: No.
2: Come on now.
3: Do it to yourself.
2: And you're after a minute or two, you're going, this is getting weird and awkward. And everyone's looking around and looking at the couple. And like, so anything short, I would say 2 minutes, 2.5 tops is the optimum.
3: Good advice as well.
2: Again, and this is something that I would say to any couple. It's your day. People tend to forget. They're kind of picking a song that other people would enjoy. It's a very lovely moment. It can be if it works. Pick something that means something to you both. It doesn't have to be.
3: What if it's really slow and 6 minutes long?
2: Well,
3: just ditch the two rules.
2: If I was DJing that, I'd be pulling the fader down after 10 seconds.
3: You're in control.
2: And straight into Thunderstruck. But look, anything that I would make it meaningful, though, it is a lovely moment when it does work. And I think something that maybe, as I say, like it could have been a road trip, the song that was huge when you first met, or anything that means something to you, just throw it out there. Look, it is your day, it's your moment. So look, don't be afraid of sharing something a little personal, a little bit self-involved. And again, I would say, pick something that would invite people onto the dance floor to join you after about a minute, because we've all been there, as I've just said. And if you're going to do the choreographed first dance, okay, which is becoming, again, increasingly popular.
3: It's the whole wedding party gets involved.
2: So, yeah, if you're doing it, do it. Like, I've often been at weddings or have played at weddings where the bride has come up going, just, we have a little dance organized. And I look over her shoulder at her now husband, shivering like a leaf, pale with the fear of it. And then it comes off, he's kind of half-hearted doing it.
3: Oh, it doesn't work.
2: Either do it or don't. Mm-hmm. And if you're doing it, do it. What I'm saying is rehearse, practice, do the choreography and get it done. And make it can be great. It can, but if you're half doing it.
3: It can be awful.
2: It can be dreadful.
3: Yeah, I'd say you've seen a few now.
2: It's high risk, high reward. Mm-hmm. But what I'm saying is if you've decided beforehand you're going to do a choreographed first dance, my God.
3: Commit.
2: Thank you. So look, I've just gone through some of the ones that I've experienced over the years, some of the songs I feel are happy and the most popular, and some broken it down by genre for anyone out there. The classics, you have your absolute stone cold classics, and rightly so. The likes of Etta James, At Last, you've got the Beatles, Something, very popular. Frankie Valli, Can't Take My Eyes Off You, a great choice, because as we know, it does pick up. There we go. And as soon as that starts happening,
3: everyone's up.
2: Here's Maureen, here's Uncle Fred, they're all coming in. So that's great. That's a great shout. God Only Knows from the Beach Boys. Lovely shout. Elvis Can't Help Falling in Love with You. But the one I've chosen as to play a little snippet of, one of my favourites, he's only number one in America. The Reverend himself, Mr. Al Green. Let's Stay Together.

0: that's lovely. Yeah. But if you have a live band, you've got to make sure that the band know it very well, the song that you've chosen, because if they make a mess of that,
1: if they make a mess, yes, that's a good point. That is a good point. I've been the one to play the music for the first dance.
0: Okay.
1: They won't take the risk on the band. Mm-hmm. Now, the band will often do the first dance, but I think in some cases they're quite specific in what they want. They'll want the original. So if I'm there, I'll put it on. I'll play it, and then the band can take over from there.
0: But you go off and have your dinner.
1: It's a big
0: then.
1: Moment not to let anyway, go on. If you're looking for something a bit more contemporary, something that was recorded 70 years ago, here's a couple of the suggestions that I have noticed that have worked and that have been suggested to me. Coldplay, Sky Full of Stars, a lovely one. Again, this picks up about a minute or two in Elbow, One Day Like This, a classic. Now, it is long, this one, but it does swell up to something lovely that everyone can. This is always a lovely one to finish the night on as well, what the DJ said, but to start the night on the slow dance with One Day Like This, it is a gorgeous one. There's a fella called Steven Sanchez, has an absolute stunner called Until I Found You.

very old school swoony feel to this one. Huge fan of Ray LaMontagne. I am indeed. So look, you're the best thing. Quite upbeat this one, so you're going to be doing a little bit of a jive. It's not that slow and smoochy. Mm-hmm. My favourite though, that I've been asked recently to play, and I think it's an absolute star, Mr. Tom O'Dell. Great singer-songwriter, has an absolutely gorgeous album, great album, by the way, called Long Way Down From It. There's a song on it called Grow Old With Me. Very short and very, again, mercifully short. Very simple, very straight back, but incredibly meaningful and very poignant. And it's a real beaut. And this from Tom O'Dell is a great choice. Grow Old With Me.

0: song, but I'm trying to imagine how you dance to it. Now you're jumping up and down, just as we hear this bit. You have to jump up and down.
1: You have to jump up and down, which is good. Mm. There's about a minute of that. Okay, we get it. You're in love. You've married. Can we dance now?
0: And so then the other consideration is, like, for your more mature guests, do you have to have kind of a waltzy thing?
1: A waltz is a good shout. Yeah, yeah.
0: So
1: yeah.
0: That everybody can dance. So, yeah, everyone loves a
1: waltz. Yeah, I think, well, no, a good waltz, like, I mean, some of the ones we're going to go through now has a bit of a waltzy feel to it. Again, you have to go back. There are some lovely country songs that you could throw in that have a proper waltz feel to them, you know, but the Stephen Sanchez song in particular has a real lovely old 60s and 50s vibe to it. So, but the Tom O'Dell one, again, it's about 90 seconds of that. Just perfect.
0: And then it picks up.
1: And then you look around, you can wave people onto the floor.
0: Yeah, everyone's coming on
1: which I think ties off and all the rest.
0: I can't remember.
1: Yours?
0: Nope. Can't remember.
1: Why?
0: I think it was a particularly fraught time in our lives because we had two very small toddlers.
1: Okay.
0: So I asked my husband this morning what was our first dance, and he replied to me in a text message. I can't remember, but I know it was a great day.
1: Oh my God.
0: So that'll
1: Isn't that amazing?
0: That'll do. No, that's quite common.
1: I think everyone's so kind of het up on the day, especially the couple, that these things can slip past them.
0: Exactly. So it doesn't matter that much if you're about to get, you won't remember in 10 years' time.
1: No, I think it was Megadeth. I heard that it was Megadeth. Okay. Anyway, moving on.
0: You're going to Indy. So, a few suggestions.
1: Yeah.
0: John Legend, All of Me
1: Good
0: Was
1: shout,
0: Mine.
1: Yes.
0: Our song, says this listener, was Dr. Hook's Years From Now. And Brian Ferry, Let's Stick Together.
1: Oh, Brian Ferry got a little bit of an up-tempo as well. And again, Let's Stick Together.
0: That's
1: a good one.
0: And people would smile.
1: They'd smile and it gets everyone. And another good one is Barry White. First, Last and Everything. You know, that gets people rocking and rolling. It's a great show. But if you're an indie kid like myself and you want to do something a little cool, some of my suggestions, absolutely beautiful song from Band of Horses, No One's Gonna Love You. Nice tempo to this as well. And there's a really gorgeous chorus to it. R.E.M., my favourites. At My Most Beautiful starts off with a lovely instrumental for the first 45, 50 seconds, and then the lyrics kick in. Absolute stunner. Bright Eyes, First Day of My Life. Yeah, Maps. Magnetic Fields, Book of Love. Very popular.
0: I've played that a few times. Very niche.
1: But again, I'm going to go with Ron Sexsmith as my favorite. If you're more of an indie bent, wonderful singer-songwriter. This is from his acclaimed album, Whereabouts, from 1999. Kind of slipped past a lot of people's attention, but I would recommend having it on your list. It's on our playlist, so don't worry. It is there if you forget what I'm about to say, but have a listen to this. This is absolutely beautiful. This from Ron Sexsmith is Tomorrow in Her Eyes.
2: And

0: I like it. What's wrong with you now? I just feel maybe it's too slow.
1: It's a little bit of a slow waltz.
0: Yeah.
1: Again, it's short.
0: Text of the morning has arrived from Mark.
1: Mark, one.
0: We use Bonnie Tyler's Faster Than the Speed of Light as our first dance.
1: Okay.
0: I even got dancing lessons to look the part.
1: Great.
0: We had the song on CD.
1: Uh-oh.
0: We gave it to the DJ beforehand.
1: Oh, no.
0: What we didn't know was he had downloaded the 8-minute extended play version of the song. So Mark had only learned how to dance the four-minute original. Out of moves, and it was like the song would never end.
1: Oh, my God.
0: So what happened was, after 6 minutes, Mark and his now wife danced over to the DJ.
1: told him
0: to hit Thunderstruck, which was a great idea.
1: There it is.
0: And it fixed everything.
1: It always, Thunderstruck, AC/DC fix all ails in this world.
0: 2 minutes of pain after the 4 minutes.
1: I cannot fathom
0: dance.
1: The awkwardness of that. Yeah. I would have left the room.
0: You just go back
1: divorce.
0: To the start again of your
1: the
0: dance.
1: DJ, what are you thinking?
0: Yeah.
1: Oh God, we've all been there, but that's a nightmare. Right,
0: I love that though, thank you. Can't help falling in love with you.
1: Yep.
0: Oh yeah,
1: that's a very popular one. Great choice. Yeah.
0: Thank you very much for sending that in. Keep them coming on 087 1400 106. So we're going to Irish songs now.
1: Yeah, we can keep it a bit Irish. So look, some of the ones that I've suggested to couples over the years and some of the ones I've heard that have worked beautifully. If we're going to keep it Irish, The Golden Horde, one of my favourite Irish songs of all time.
0: That's my favourite song.
1: It's beautiful.
0: Of all time.
1: Yeah, again, a little long.
0: Can't be yours.
1: It's 5.5. It's yours.
0: It's my.
1: That could have been your first dance.
0: It could have been, but it wasn't. I don't think I could remember that it was my favourite song back then because it was chaos.
1: Oh, look.
0: Chaos.
1: Anyway, they went okay, thank God. But look, Golden Horde's a great shout. Friends in Time, beautiful, beautiful song. Again, be wary, it is a little long, so say it to the DJ, can you bring it down after a minute or two? Like, it's we get it. The Cake Sale, Stunner, from Elisa Hannigan, Gary Lightbody, Some Surprise, Glenn Hansard. Now, this is one that listeners can I mention them? Today FM would have, from the Ray D'Arcy Show back in the day, brought out a great album called Even Better Than the Real Thing, where artists came in and did cover versions. Glenn Hansard came in and did a cover version of Britney Spears' Every Time. It's on the playlist. It is absolutely incredible. Absolutely beautiful. So, that's one I'd suggest. Van Morrison at least has three. You've got Crazy Love, Have I Told You Lately, or indeed Into the Mystic, one of the greatest songs of all time. Divine Comedy is a quirky one here. If you're any fans of Father Ted out there, Songs of Love has a lovely little kind of upbeat, waltzy tempo to it. If you want to have a waltz, you're mad for waltzing, Claire, we know this. So we can have a little waltz now to the next one. You're mad for waltzing.
0: I can waltz.
1: You love an old waltz. Rainy Night in Soho of the Pogues, of course. Now, I know technically they're not an Irish band, but we have claimed them many, many decades ago. The Waterboys, taken from the album Room to Roam, from I think it's about 20 odd years ago. Absolutely gorgeous song written by the great Mike Scott. I think this is absolutely beautiful and pitch perfect for a first dance. This from the Waterboys is How Long Will I Love You?

0: I do love that's the idea.
1: Oh no, what's wrong with this?
0: No,
1: one?
0: I think that's brilliant.
1: That's good, isn't
0: that's great.
1: It's got a lovely tempo to it.
0: Yeah.
1: You can swirl and twirl around the floor
0: and
1: to
0: you
1: it.
0: Do about 30 seconds on your own, then get everybody up.
1: Get everyone up.
0: Yeah.
1: And they can join into that one. So watch out for that one. That's
0: throw,
1: a great
0: throw
1: show.
0: Throw us your curveball here.
1: This is one that when I played a wedding about 2 years ago, they did this and I was like, oh no, what are they doing? Oh God. But it actually worked. An absolute treat. Now bear with me on this. Riverdance. So if you think about Riverdance, what we've been talking about, the rules, it starts slow.
0: Yeah.
1: I'll do the whole thing. Don't worry, Claire. And then... And people are going, oh, hold on. And there's something in our DNA, something in our blood, Claire Byrne, that when we hear the little tinkly-tunkly violins and the rhythm of Riverdance, like, something primal.
0: It's like put them under pressure.
1: Exactly,
0: isn't it? Something happens to us.
1: Something primal happens to people. Yeah. Something almost animalistic happens to Irish people, and then it kicks in. And then if you want people on the dance floor, you've had your moment of twirling and swirling, play Riverdance. And I've just picked the moment where it happens here for our clip, so you'll get a sense of it now.
0: Let's do it.

0: Bill Whelan's River Banger. Dance. They're all gone mad.
1: They're all gone mad.
0: Sets the tone for the night.
1: Oh, I'm telling you now. Absolute banger.
0: Ed, thanks so much. Playlist coming today. Watch out on socials for that. That's Ed Smith from Go Loud.
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0: Now, money is broken for women. So say the authors of a new book, which is called It's a Rich Man's World. One of the authors is Anna Sophie Hart Vigson, and she joins me. Anna Sophie, you're very welcome to the program.
3: Thank you so much.
0: So you say, and your co-authors say, that we are working within a system that's just not designed for women for a number of reasons. Can you explain to us firstly what you mean by that in broad terms?
3: Definitely. So a woman's financial life looks very different from a man's, because at every single step of our lives, money just works differently. To give you a few examples, when women become parents, they on average take longer parental leave. And even after that, they on average do significantly more unpaid labor at home, which harms every area of their lives, from their happiness, their health, their career, and their finances. And while that's completely fine that some couples choose to have more traditional gender roles, it is a problem when they don't discuss the financial impact on the women. This is just on motherhood. We see the same thing with menopause, which significantly impacts women's career and earning power. We see health, where women spend more years sick and spend more money out of pocket. We see marriage, which impacts women very different financially than men, and so on. So in our new book, we go through all of these life events and explains what happens and what can be done to change it.
0: So, and one of the important things that you say is that your choice of partner as a woman is the biggest financial decision that you will ever make. Now, if you think of that on a surface level, you might say, well, if you marry someone rich, you'll be, you know, in a good financial place. If you marry somebody who's poor, you'll struggle. But that's not what you mean, is it?
3: Not at all. When we say that your partner is the biggest financial decision you will ever make, what we mean is that your partner will ultimately determine your happiness, your health, but also your career and your finances. And now this has nothing to do with how much money your partner makes, but it has everything to do with how much unpaid labor they expect you to do. What we see is that women in heterosexual relationships on average do significantly more unpaid labor at home. And we see that as a result, they have to step back from their careers, which means that they make less money. And when 50% of relationships then end up in divorce, women don't have anything to fall back on because they sacrifice their career to support their husband's career. And that's really what we talk about, that you must choose a partner, or you must discuss with your partner who does most unpaid labor and how you financially compensate the person doing the most.
0: Do you recommend that people should have a prenuptial agreement? I mean, people argue over how effective they are in this jurisdiction, but in general terms, do you think it is wise to have these things worked out officially before you tie the knot?
3: Yes. Everybody needs to have a prenup. It's not just for people who have a lot of money, because prenups can also be used to discuss how you value or how you secure, for example, the person who sacrifices their career to do the unpaid labor at home. We often say that, you know, in divorce, the money and the estate is split 50-50, but it will never be 50-50, because after the divorce, the man who usually did significantly less unpaid labor and was able to have a big career because of it, he can go out and continue to make money, whereas the woman will have nothing to fall back on. And as a result, we see that divorced women are among the most vulnerable subgroups in the population.
0: Now, women, you say, and your co-authors say, have for decades been portrayed as gold diggers. So younger women in particular who want older men because they may have more money than their younger counterparts. But you say when you look at the data, when you look at the evidence, the people who truly benefit from relationships financially are men who are in relationships with women. So explain that one to us. Why men, you say, are the real gold diggers?
3: I like to look at data and let the data speak for itself. And the data is crystal clear. The people who by far benefit the most from relationships is men. in heterosexual relationships, they benefit on every single area of their lives, including the financial. Married men make more money than single men. They are happier, they are healthier, they live longer. And the opposite is true for women, because they need to sacrifice all of those areas to support their husband in these areas. So if there are any gold diggers, it is truly men in relationships with women. And marriage, when we look back historically in its origin, marriage has always been about the transfer of wealth and unpaid labor from women to men. Like, that's how it was set up legally for decades, or centuries as well.
0: Mm-hmm. You will have men listening to this who will be mortally offended by that, who feel that they share the financial burden, that they share the burden of labor in the house, that they share the caring duties. Do you think that there is a change happening?
3: There definitely are things changing, but on a much smaller scale than we expect. It's very interesting, because a lot of research shows that even the men who think they participate equally in unpaid labor, in fact, do not. And I'm not saying that men are bad or that all relationships are bad. I think a lot of couples, both men and women, just fall into these traditional gender roles without really thinking about it, because it has just always been this way and there are these expectations on the different genders. So to all of the men who are offended, I'm not accusing you of doing this on purpose, but I am pointing out that it is happening in the vast majority of heterosexual relationships. And I assume that anyone who's married or who has a partner will love and care for that partner. And if you truly do that, these are conversations that need to be had, because there are only two options here. Either unpaid labor is split equally, or the person who sacrifices their career to perform it must be financially compensated. Those are the two options if you want to have a fair relationship.
0: So are you saying that if there is somebody who has, in the relationship, decided to take a back seat when it comes to their career or give up work altogether, that they should be paid some sort of a salary, or at the very least have a pension set up for them so that they are taken care of financially?
3: Yes, ideally both. So the person who decided to step back from their career to support, again, their partner's career, because whoever works at home performs labor that is just as valuable, and their partner would, again, not be able to have a career and a family if they didn't have unpaid help at home. So the person performing that should, as a minimum, have payments going into their pension from their partner. We see a major, major pension gap around the world, and a lot of it has to do with unpaid labor, because women just have fewer years in the workforce, in the paid workforce at least. But I also believe that the person doing the most unpaid labor should be paid. I think it's very important that both people in a relationship have enough money to be able to leave the relationship if they want to. Mm-hmm. And that's somehow controversial, but I don't think it should be.
0: Now, let's talk about motherhood and the financial impact of that. You're Danish, and Denmark is widely celebrated for having generous policies when it comes to raising children and the help that the state provides. So what are you suggesting should happen when it comes to countering the motherhood penalty as you describe it?
3: So when we look at the data, we can see that women are punished significantly harder for having children. When a woman has her first child, on average, her income level will never recover, whereas men actually see an income boost, also known as the fatherhood bonus. And now this does not have anything to do with the children, but it has everything to do with the unpaid labor. Because when we become parents, the burden of unpaid labor grows so much, and it often falls disproportionately on the women. So often the motherhood penalty is really just unpaid labor in disguise. And that's why I believe more couples should talk about this.
0: But what? How do you address that? Because, you know, as one listener says, it's not unpaid labor, it's called life. Is that about what happens in the home in terms of sharing out that burden? Or is it a wider societal problem, a state problem that should be dealt with by policies, government policies?
3: So both. And I believe it's incredibly both misogynist and ignorant to say that it's just called life, because it is not life for everyone, it is life for women. I you know, the unpaid labor that comes with having children and the privilege that also comes with being able to raise the next generation, the burden of that does fall disproportionately on women. And again, people can do whatever they want in their relationships. It's fine if you want the woman to take a step back from her career, but you must be able to have the conversation about how to compensate it, because this work has real financial value. And if you had to hire someone to do it, it would be very expensive, which most couples wouldn't be able to afford. So no, it is not life. It is not how things should be. It is a very, very big amount of unpaid labor every single day that destroys women's finances. And these are not opinions, these are facts. And anyone who loves their partner should be open to having this conversation.
0: Yeah, like this listener who says that when myself and my wife met, we both had very little. We worked hard over the years. My wife works now, but stayed at home with the children when they were small. We always shared the income and we always had a shared account. Is that how you do it?
3: I think that's a very good first step, but I also think that the woman in this case who sacrificed her career for a number of years, I think she should also be paid so that she can have savings of her own. When you just split expenses, I mean, that is great, but it still leaves the person who sacrificed her career having no financial autonomy. So what if she wants to grab a cool opportunity that's expensive? Then she has to come and ask for money. What if she's no longer happy in the relationship? Then she has to choose between poverty or staying in a relationship she's not happy with. Like, every person in the relationship must have access to money that only they control. Mm-hmm. And when someone decides to sacrifice their career, there must be a prenup in place so that in case of divorce, which is very common, that person must be compensated more because she has nothing to fall back on. She sacrificed that to support her husband's career.
0: Anna Sophie, thank you very much for that thought-provoking conversation. Anna Sophie Hart Vigson and her co-authors have written a book called It's a Rich Man's World.
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0: Some good news if you're having difficulty planning your summer escape, because there's now an AI-driven app for that. Joining me now is technology journalist with the Irish Times, Ciara O'Brien, to talk us through the best AI tools and apps for planning a getaway. Hello, Ciara.
4: Good morning.
0: This is good news for stressed families everywhere trying to get to the airport or the ferry port, because these apps that you're going to tell us about, they're not about planning your holiday as in necessarily booking it from the get-go. This is the getting ready bit, really, isn't it?
4: Yes. And look, the apps that have helped you plan your holiday have been around for a while, but now they have some extra kind of AI stuff in them. But things like Kayak and Hopper have always been there to try and help you get a better deal on things. But what I struggle with is not the actual booking the holiday. It's the run-up to it. It's planning things. It's even coming up with stuff like packing lists.
0: Yes.
4: Because we've all got to a hotel or a villa or an apartment, some holiday destination at 1 o'clock in the morning to discover you've left something vital behind, because look, we're all busy, we're all stressed, and there are now a million things that you have to remember to bring, especially when you throw kids into the mix.
0: Mm-hmm. So there are packing apps. Do they work? Have you tried them?
4: I have, actually. There's one that I use. It's called Packpoint. So what it does is it will, you tell it where you're going. You tell it when you're going, you tell it how long, and kind of in general idea of what you're going for. So I have different packing lists for when I travel for work versus when I travel alone for maybe a break with my husband, versus when I travel with the kids. And obviously the last one is obviously the most complicated, because there's so many things you have to remember. And what it does is you give it some basic information and it will generate a suggested list for you, and then you can kind of have a look at that and you can customize it to your own your own needs. Some people might need to bring, say, medication or whatever. You know, you can throw all that in there, and then it will generate those lists for you, and then you can save them and use them time and time again. Because I have a friend who knows who she is, who is the queen of lists and spreadsheets. I do not work very well with Excel because it requires far too much organization. I like something to do stuff for me. So this app has actually been a lifesaver over the past, say, the past 3 or 4 years. So
0: Packpoint, is due to pay for it.
4: I paid to get to add some extra features to it, but it was a once-off payment, and from what I remember, it wasn't that much. There are other ones that, you know, you can kind of pay a small amount for, and they will, you know, they basically will give you kind of an ongoing service. Mm-hmm. Like, that's the way things have gone now. I think with Packpoint, I had to pay to be able to add some extra customized packing lists, but, you know, it wasn't much.
0: Some people like free range holidays where they go off and they don't know what they're doing every day, but others like to have a little plan, you know, either an itinerary down to the minute or something that gives them something to do every couple of days. And there are apps for that. Or are you just using ChatGPT, like the AI tools?
4: You can use ChatGPT, you can use Gemini, you can use Claude, depending on which one is your personal preference. They do give you some good suggestions. They're using information, like all of them, they're using information that's freely available out there. The one I actually prefer to use, though, it builds into WhatsApp or Facebook Messenger. It's a little app called Guide Geek. So it's basically a travel guide that makes suggestions for your destination. You give it, again, give it some information. We recently went on holiday to Spain. I told it where we were going, asked for some suggestions suitable for kids and people who were traveling with older family members, and to give me some kind of, you know, some suggestions for things to do, but also some essential information for the area. So it will tell you things like, do the retailers or the taxis prefer cash? You know, are cards widely accepted? Now, most places will, but you will come across places where they do prefer to have cash. So it's handy to know that going away. Uh-huh. So that means you don't have to try and track down an ATM at a stupid time in a place that you don't know. It will tell you kind of the local sites, any kind of restaurants that locals will recommend. So it does it in a conversational format, which is what I like, because it means then because it's on WhatsApp, I can go back to it and search through my WhatsApp for that conversation.
0: Can I ask you about that? Because I'm at a bit of a loss when you say that Guide Geek is available on WhatsApp. How do I do that?
4: When you set it up, it starts it as a conversation. So it's just another conversation in your WhatsApp group. So you can pin it. What I did was I pinned it to the top of my WhatsApp conversations list, so I could go back to it whenever I needed it.
0: So if I do a search at the top here, I'm doing it as I speak to you, on my WhatsApp for Guide Geek, does it come up? I don't know how to do
4: that. No, it won't. No, you have to actually, because this is the thing though, people are very conscious about AI. I mean, you probably have Meta AI on your WhatsApp. This is something that you actually have to go and install, if you know what I mean. You have to sign up for it. It's not something that will automatically install on your phone. It's like having, as we've talked about before, about, you know, having conversations on WhatsApp and privacy and all that. Mm-hmm. It is something that you actually have to go. So if you go to guidegeek.com, it will talk you through how to do stuff like that.
0: Okay, so that's where you start. You go to their webpage or whatever, and you start from there in order to get it installed on your WhatsApp.
4: Yeah, so what you would do is when you go to the website, there is a little QR code, you know, that you can scan with your phone, and it will open Guide Geek on WhatsApp for you.
0: Okay.
4: And then once it's there, you can go back and ask it.
0: And
4: once it's there, it's there.
0: Yeah. That's
4: and
0: you can, handy to have when you're away, so you can just pop in and it's just like a conversation that you're having.
4: Exactly.
0: John says, have we become so useless that we now need our phones to pack? Fail, says John. Well, John, you don't sound like you've packed for three children and yourself for a holiday, which I do every year, and I always forget something. So I would be very grateful to have an app to help me, or anything else, or anyone else. John, if you want to give me a hand, this is no problem. You might remember the chargers, because I never do.
4: That's the thing. I mean, look, it's very easy to kind of look at these things and say, who needs them? The reason they exist is because people need them. I need them. And I would consider myself, when it comes to some things anyway, relatively organized. But I always get to a holiday destination and realize I've left a particular charger behind. Now, things have got easier because, you know, we now use the same charger for phones, laptops, and almost any electronic device. But if you have smartwatch, if you have something for the kids, like their headphones, for example, they have headphones for when they travel because they're essential, or else I would go absolutely insane. I don't need to listen to whatever kids app that they are looking at or whatever music they need to listen to. Their headphones still work on the old chargers because, you know, they've had them for a while. I'm not throwing them out just because they use a different charger. I'm not buying them new ones just because they use a different charger. So inevitably stuff like that gets left behind. But also, you know, if you have medical needs, you know, having these lists is kind of, it's very handy. And yes, you know, John may ask why we need, are we that useless that we need an app? But It's actually just, it's a basically a high tech list, and everybody mm-hmm. has a list. Like, you go to the shops, you usually have a list, and that's what they recommend.
0: Yeah,
4: so.
0: I know. And listen, I am that useless. I'm happy to admit it, that I need a list. I always need a list for things. And if there's an app willing to do it for me, I'll take the help. Mind Trip then, just to finish with this one. This is good if you're going away, Ciara. Is it with a group of people trying to figure out what people want to do, where they want to go, what restaurant will we go to tonight, that kind of thing?
4: Exactly, yes, because it's got features like group voting in it. So it will suggest kind of different places to stay, things to see while you're there, places to eat. And it will give you local experts tips as well, which I think is actually really, really helpful, because you always go places that, you know, the kind of the tourist traps are very obvious. If you can get kind of any sort of local insight, and I know obviously then anybody using the app going to that place is getting this local insight. So these places may eventually turn into the tourist traps. Mm-hmm. But, you know, it's any kind of extra bit of information you can get before you go, it's always very handy. And yeah, having that kind of that ability to like make a little poll inside the app, and everybody who's going can then just vote on it.
0: Sounds good.
4: Cuts all the arguments.
0: Yeah, and anything that helps, Ciara, we'll take it. Thank you so much. Ciara O'Brien there from the Irish Times.
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6: Good morning. You're listening to News Talk with me, Shane Beattie. It's Monday, July 13th. I hope you're well. Coming up,
7: many of them were not able to make their way out.
6: Dozens killed in pub fire in Bangkok, and US launches even more strikes on Iran overnight. Plus, we've all the other news making the headlines and the latest in sport and entertainment. But first up this morning, at least 27 people have been killed in a fire at a pub in the Thai capital, Bangkok. The blaze broke out at around midnight. Video shared by rescuers shows flames coming out of the front door as people tried to escape. Thailand's Prime Minister, Anutin Sharvarakul, has visited the scene and says the cause is being investigated.
8: There was blasting and everybody tried to themselves from the smoke and the flame. So many of them were not able to make their way out.
6: The US says it has launched more strikes against Iran overnight as both countries make conflicting claims about whether or not the Strait of Hormuz is open. Donald Trump insists it is, while Tehran says the vital shipping route is closed until further notice. It follows a weekend of escalation with American attacks on Iran and Iranian attacks on the UAE, Qatar and Oman. Military analyst Sean Bell thinks the US president is losing patience.
9: President Trump is evidently getting incredibly frustrated at this. This should be the easy bit of it. And actually, who'd have thought when his military have absolutely devastated the Iranian military? And yet here we are today with Iran increasingly emboldened. They've got leverage.
6: Growing tensions in the Gulf and the wars in Gaza and Ukraine will dominate the first meeting of EU foreign ministers under Ireland's presidency today. Foreign Affairs Minister Helen McEntee will chair the talks, which are taking place in Brussels, where ministers are expected to discuss fresh sanctions on Russia, proposals targeting trade with Israeli settlements, and efforts to ease tensions in the Middle East. Ahead of the meeting, Minister Helen McEntee says Ireland is determined to drive progress on all three fronts.
10: I've promised to keep at the very centre of the European Union's agenda Ukraine, the situation in the Middle East, Gaza and Sudan. On Ukraine, we'll focus on progressing the largest package of sanctions yet against Russia, ending the illegal abduction of women and children by Russian forces, and protecting Ukrainian energy infrastructure as we head into the winter.
6: Gardaí are appealing for witnesses after a woman in her 50s died in a collision involving a car and a lorry in County Cork yesterday afternoon. It happened on the R568 at Manch East near Ballineen at around 3 p.m. The lorry driver, also in his 50s, was treated for minor injuries. Anyone who is travelling on the road between 2:30 and 3:00 yesterday afternoon, particularly those with dashcam footage, are being asked to contact Gardaí. Detectives have been given more time to question a 28-year-old man over the murder of former MP Anne Widdecombe. The 28-year-old was arrested in Rotherham in the UK on Saturday night. Officers are keeping an open mind about the motive, but say there's nothing to suggest the attack was politically motivated. They also say they're not looking for anyone else in relation to the incident. Mel Stride, the UK Shadow Chancellor, has been remembering the former Conservative minister.
11: Somebody who was extremely forthright, very clear in what they believed. Not everybody agreed with her, but she knew where she stood. But she combined it with enormous energy, that twinkle in her eye, and a lot of personality.
6: The heat is set to intensify again today with a fresh status yellow warning coming into force for five western counties. Cork, Kerry, Limerick, Galway and Mayo are expected to see temperatures above 27 degrees from 1 o'clock this afternoon until 7 a.m. on Wednesday morning, with warm, humid nights which could make sleeping difficult. A nationwide heat advisory from Met Éireann remains in place until Friday, with highs approaching 30 degrees in places, and also some thunderstorms are possible later in the week. Meanwhile, wildfire conditions remain critical across southern Europe. Firefighters are still battling major outbreaks in France and Portugal, while Greece remains on high alert as extreme heat and strong winds threaten fresh fires there. Spain's deadly Almeria blaze has now been stabilised, allowing evacuees to return home, but at least 12 people have died. Andy Devi was evacuated from the region as the fire rushed towards him.
12: The western ridge is covered with pine trees, which gives its name, El Pinar, and we could see that the fire was progressing extremely fast, which was really scary. We'd already packed travel bags with passports. Before we set off, we let a couple of neighbours know who were sat watching television, oblivious to anything, and they very quickly followed us out.
6: Input is being sought from parents and young people to shape new national standards for CAMHS. The Mental Health Commission has opened a six-week public consultation from this morning to inform its development of child and adolescent mental health services. It wants to hear from children going through the system, along with their families, to ensure they receive high-quality, rights-based care. Chief Executive of the Mental Health Commission, John Farrelly, says they want to improve standards.
13: Yeah, it's really important that the people who've been through services, not just inpatient services, but who've been through services, any mental health services, tell us about what they expect, to look at these standards and to tell us if they are good enough or how we could change them.
6: In business news, Irish workers are being warned their poor passport habits are leaving businesses exposed to cyber attacks. New research from the insurance broker Gallagher has found 6 in 10 Irish employees reuse the same passwords for work and personal accounts, while 1 in 6 admit sharing work passwords with someone outside their organisation. The survey also found that 1 in 4 wouldn't immediately report a suspicious email or the loss of a work device. Cybersecurity experts say staff remain the weakest link in protecting companies from hackers. And in sport, in Gaelic games, Kerry boss Jack O'Connor says he was very pleased with his side's grit in booking their place in the All-Ireland football final. The Kingdom beat Dublin 2-18 to 20 points at Croke Park yesterday and meet Mayo in 2 weeks' time to attempt to successfully defend their title. David Clifford put in a solid display with a goal and 5 points. O'Connor says his charges had to overcome a second-half onslaught from Ger Brennan's Dubs.
14: You know, played into the hill in the second half, and that's an intimidating sight for any team to be facing that, you know. So I thought O'Flers were awful brave near the end, throwing their bodies on ball. Definitely got a bit of luck and got a few scores on the break, but it took a bit of experience as well, I think, at times.
6: And that's your news at 7 minutes past six. Now in a few moments, we'll take a look at the morning papers. But first, to tell you what's coming up on News Talk Breakfast with Anton Savage from 7 a.m. He'll get the latest on efforts to locate the person of interest in the Jamie Carney investigation. Also, the importance of water safety in the heat following tragic incidents over the weekend. And he'll hear about the surprising health benefits of watching sports. Presumably only if your team is winning. All that and more on the way on News Talk Breakfast from 7. Now though, let's take a look at this morning's newspaper headlines.
2: Making the headlines on Breakfast Briefing.
6: St- Stop Beating the Bejesus Out of Women is the headline on the front of the Irish Examiner. This is an interview that the Health Minister, Jennifer Carol McNeill, has given to the Irish Examiner. And she says men simply must stop beating the bejesus out of their partners, as law and campaigns can only go so far. And the minister's comments come amid new statistics that show more women have died in violent circumstances so far this year than in all of last year. So the minister has a message for men. She says, don't force sex on your partner. Don't beat your partner. It's how to be a man 101. The plainer that we can say that, the better. And she says, laws and supports are invariably limited in addressing the problem. I cannot say it more strongly. A woman being at risk in her bed is just intolerable. The Irish Sun leads with tragic Jamie beaten to death with toilet cistern. This is Jamie Carney, who the Sun says was brutally beaten to death with the heavy lid of a toilet cistern. Jamie was found by her daughter at their home in Killarney last Tuesday. The main suspect in her murder left on a flight to Istanbul just hours after the killing. And we'll have an update on that on News Talk Breakfast this morning. The Irish Daily Star on the front page, McGregor's crocked out. They have a picture of McGregor there. He didn't last too long in his fight there over the weekend. I didn't watch it, so I don't know anything more about that fight. But if you're interested, you can read about it in the Star. The main story on that paper is about the mother of a teenage boy who died while swimming in a loch, who says her heart is broken. This is Martin Green, who by all accounts was a lovely young fella, and he was player of the year in his local club. Martin Green got into difficulty in the water on Saturday at Loch Ree in Westmeath, where he was pronounced dead at the scene. And his mother, Yvonne, posted a picture of her son on social media with the words, "My poor baby, I love you, my heart is broke, son." It's just horrific and an awful weekend with water safety, so we'll be talking about that later on Breakfast 2. The IE newspaper, just going across the water, has more on the Anne Widdecombe investigation. New Widdecombe murder arrest, but no sign of political motive, say police. So basically now, they arrested one person, now they've arrested someone else. Officers arrested a 28-year-old man in Rotherham, and they now say they're not looking for anyone else in connection with Anne Widdecombe's death. Detectives also reckon that there's nothing to suggest that the killing of the former Tory minister was politically motivated, but they are keeping an open mind. And apparently it's reigniting the debate about threats facing politicians in Britain. The I newspaper, Widdecombe killer drove 300 miles with weapon. So this is the man suspected of murdering Anne Widdecombe. He's believed to have driven 300 miles to Dartmoor with a foot-long stick on the morning of her death. So there's CCTV footage of this suspect getting into his car with a stick that morning, and then he's the suspect who they reckon drove 300 miles with the weapon in the car all the way down to Dartmoor in Devon there, and Anne Widdecombe found on Thursday after sustaining serious head injuries, although they reckon she was killed nearly 24 hours earlier at about 12 in the afternoon on Wednesday, and they've arrested this man in South Yorkshire. Back home, a social media ban. It looks like there's not really a social media ban coming now for young people anymore, but actually stricter checks. It feels like a bit of a rollback here, to be honest, but a social media ban for children up to the age of 13 and safety checks for those up to 16 are now being considered by the EU. So originally we were told there was going to be a social media ban for under 16s. Now it looks like the ban will be for under 13s, and then there would be stricter checks from 13 to 16. Now we all know 13 to 16 year olds will be well able to get around social media checks because they're very, very clever when it comes to that. And they'll have fake passports and everything, I'm sure. But in an interview with the Irish Independent, EU Commissioner Michael McGrath said a ban up to a certain age is one option being looked at. Nothing is decided, but it looks like an expert panel on the issue is going to publish a report on this very shortly. It would be unlike politicians to roll back on things, of course. The Irish Times: alumina may very well be included on the next list of sanctioned EU exports to Russia. Obviously, the government under pressure to clarify Ahanish Alumina's role in supplying key raw materials to Russia. We're all waiting for this big report from the Department of Enterprise. It's due later this month. And now alumina may be on the next list of EU sanctions, according to Minister James Lawless, Minister for Higher and Further Education. Inside the papers then, something else a minister is talking about is e-scooters. This is Minister Sean Canny, who's told the Irish Times that a ban on e-scooters is going to be considered by the government as part of efforts to tackle the dangerous use of e-scooters. Sean Canny said he had a serious problem with children getting injured unnecessarily on the roads. I see in the Irish Independent as well, you can't get insurance for an e-scooter right now. So you can't get insured and they're very dangerous. And a teenager died late last month after falling from one in Carlow. And we heard that horrific detail from Temple Street that six children were on life support after being injured while using e-scooters. Sean Canny says work is underway, looking at what they'll be able to do and maybe bring in a ban on e-scooters. Now, elsewhere, there's a load of warnings about the weather in the papers. First warning is in the Star. If you're going to the beach, mind your valuables, because a lot of people are heading to the beach this week and people are being reminded to stay sensible when it comes to keeping their things safe. This is because the guards have launched an investigation after a number of mobile phones, not just one, but a number of mobile phones were robbed from a beach on Sunday. This is, I think you say Cluny Beach or Cluny Beach in, near Dungarvan in Waterford. Someone went around and robbed a load of mobile phones there. And as well as minding your belongings at the beach, Gardaí are also urging you to park smart. Don't leave your valuables in your car on display. So a lot of people are clearly getting robbed of their belongings and robbed of things in their car as well. So that's the first warning. The second warning about the weather is dog owners are being reminded never to leave their dog unattended in a parked car. This is the advice from Dogs Trust, who says that you shouldn't be leaving them in a car even for a few minutes because the temperatures become dangerously high and leaving the windows open or parking in the shade isn't enough to keep your dog cool. So you need to be aware of that. Also, can we just say to people, will you stop walking your dogs in the middle of the day as well? Every single day I'm seeing people walking their dogs at 1 and 2 o'clock and their little paws are clearly getting burnt on the footpaths there. So it has to be early morning or late evening. If you do the lotto, you'll be interested in this one in the Mail. €160 million has been unclaimed in National Lottery prize money over the past decade. It works out about €1 million a month that's going unclaimed because people don't check their lottery tickets or they lose their tickets or their scratch cards. And the year with the highest unclaimed total was in 2023 when lotto players failed to collect €20 million. Last year it was €15 million. So the advice is check your tickets and don't throw them away. Final story comes from the Irish Examiner, and there's an interview with a grandmother. Now they say some grandmothers enjoy knitting, but one Kerry grandmother has found a more daring way to get her kicks because she's going to cycle naked through Cork City. This is Elaine Van Coolen, who will be among dozens of cyclists who are getting rid of the Lycra. They're not wearing any Lycra. Now, I thought you could see too much when people wear Lycra, but you may as well go naked, because this Saturday we have the Irish leg of the World Naked Bike Ride, and it's going to go through Cork City this Saturday. Now, we're not told where the location is, because they don't want traffic disruptions and people getting startled by seeing naked riders, I assume. In the past, they've started the naked bike ride at City Hall and Grand Parade. So basically, all the cyclists will be naked, but they will have their bodies painted. And it was founded back in 2002 to highlight the dangers that cyclists face on the roads every day. Elaine has been participating in the event for a number of years. She's 64 years of age. She's been doing it for at least 10 years. And she says it's a bit of crack and she thoroughly enjoys it. They say life begins at 40. For me, it stayed the same. Then 50 came along and I thought, do you know what? This is just too boring. So off she went and got naked on a bike. Those are the stories in the paper still to come. We'll go to the north to hear about the 12th of July bonfires.
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17: 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Visit unio.ie. 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
6: 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You can WhatsApp 087 1400 106, just approaching 6:20. It was quite an eventful weekend in the north due to the 12th of July celebrations, but homes were also destroyed due to the bonfires, and a man lost his life at another one. Amanda Ferguson, a journalist based in Belfast, joins me now. Good morning, Amanda.
20: Good morning.
6: First of all, I know it's only 20 past six in the morning. Any reports of unrest overnight?
20: Well, we know that there were more bonfires last night ahead of parades today, and the Northern Ireland Fire and Rescue Service are to update the media later this morning to add detail about the 50 bonfire-related incidents from the previous night. So we know that last night their services were required in Belfast, New Nards, Larne and other areas.
6: Yeah. Why are there parades on today now?
20: Okay, well, because the 12th of July fell on a Sunday this year, the parade in was moved to today. So we know that there were a lot of structures last night that were festooned with anti-Islam hate messages, effigies of the banned kneecap, posters of non-unionist elected politicians, a picture of the disgraced former DUP leader Geoffrey Donaldson and his wife also made an appearance, and the usual Irish tricolours and Palestinian flags were present at some bonfires. We know that the parade in, which will cause significant traffic disruption, is due to begin later this morning, but it's really sort of counting the cost of the damage that you mentioned caused by bonfires the previous night. So houses have been seriously damaged, and at least two were completely gutted by fire in Green Island, which is under 10 miles from Belfast. The Northern Ireland Fire and Rescue Service said the most probable cause thought to be accidental ignition due to embers.
6: Yeah.
20: And homeowners in the media were speaking about losing all of their worldly possessions. Essentially, they had to flee their homes with the clothes on their back. And as you mentioned at the top of the programme over the weekend, a father in his 40s, Warren Little from East Belfast, died after falling from an unlit bonfire. And it's not the first death associated with bonfires, and frankly won't be the last.
6: The two homes that were destroyed, it's an area called Knockley Walk in Green Island near Belfast. You'd want to have a heart of stone not to be moved by what the owners were saying to the media last night, because they're just devastated by this, and all because of, it would seem, a bonfire.
20: Yes, it was embers had floated from a nearby bonfire that was near the houses, and essentially that the houses went up and the oil tanks went up at the homes, and people lost either most of their worldly possessions or all of them. So it was very emotional sort of testimony from the people who were directly impacted. And I know that the community response from people across the north and beyond has been stellar in terms of financial support and other support. support for the families that are at the centre of that. But I think, you know, there has been widespread kind of horror. There's been some sympathy and calls for some form of regulation associated with bonfires. There has also been silence from certain quarters, particularly from unionist reps. So it's unlikely that we're going to hear from them until the sort of 12th festivities are ended. But there was a statement yesterday from People for Profit calling for working class unity and an increased fight against sectarianism and racism, because you know, the theme for some of the bonfires this year appeared to be focused more on anti-Islam hate messages. And we know that earlier in the week there was that sort of monstrosity in Moygashel where you know, items, a sort of replica of a mosque was placed on top of a bonfire. So I think it's sort of long past time for discussion around the holidays, because obviously some people are just having a family event and enjoying themselves. But it creates a lot of hostility in the north. There is very mixed reaction to it. And the idea that even though the bonfires and the parades are completely separate, the idea that we build as some sort of Orange Fest festival as a

0: on that into question, you know, is that actually true? You know, some people saying, you know, I didn't hear anything, you know, even an elected rep on social media was saying they hadn't heard that. And, you know, if the Northern Ireland Fire Service is saying that they experienced hostility, then we have to take them at their word.
1: Yeah, and on that, the Saturday night, which would be called the 11th night before the 12th of July, just looking at the figures, firefighters dealt with more than 300 emergency calls. It's an extremely busy weekend for them. They must breathe a sigh of relief when it comes to today and tomorrow that this is over.
0: Yeah, I think that one of the issues, though, that comes up is that there needs to be a sort of year-round conversation about removing the toxicity from this time of year, because while it's only representative of a minority of people or a minority of the bonfires and so on, it causes significant damage, not only environmentally, but also to community relations and the wider sort of sense of who belongs and identity and what sort of place the North is.
1: Okay, Amanda, thank you very much. Thank you for all your reporting over the weekend as well. Amanda Ferguson, journalist based in Belfast. Just approaching 6:26. Let's take your traffic.
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3: Thanks to the newly upgraded lounges at Dublin Airport. Great food, comfy seats, and a calm space before takeoff.
4: No incidents or delays to report as yet. All of the main commuter routes are moving fairly clearly at the moment. In Tip, the N72 between Grangemacher and Kilsheelan will be closed outside Kilcash. That's between 7 a.m. and 8 p.m. until Friday of next week. There'll be a diversion towards Carrick and Shore instead. That's your traffic and travel on News Talk.
1: Joe Lynham's on the way with business. David Seagrave has all your sport.
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1: Joe Lynham is on the way with Breakfast Business. He'll be looking at a special carbon credit fund to boost the developing world. And he'll also be chatting to the boss of the industrial cleaning giant ABM. But he'll have all the markets as usual. First, let's take your news headlines. At least 27 people have been killed in a fire at a pub in the Thai capital, Bangkok. The US says it's launched more strikes on Iran, as both countries make claims about whether or not the Strait of Hormuz is open. And Gardaí are appealing for witnesses after a woman in her 50s died in a collision involving a car and a lorry in Cork. Now we have the latest in sport.
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11: Good morning, I'm David Seagrave. Kerry boss Jack O'Connor was very pleased with his side's grit as they booked their place in back-to-back All-Ireland football finals. The Kingdom beat Dublin 218 to 20 points at Croke Park yesterday to set up a showdown with Mayo in 2 weeks' time as they look to defend their title. The decider will take place on July 26th at 3:30. In tennis, Jannik Sinner has described Wimbledon as the most special of tournaments as he's

0: successfully retained his crown at the All England Club. Despite losing the first set, the Italian stormed ahead, taking the next three against the French Open winner Alexander Zverev to seal consecutive titles. And in soccer, FIFA president Gianni Infantino says expansion of the World Cup is something that will be examined. The current edition is the biggest ever after the number of teams was increased from 32 to 48. Infantino says it's been a success and the possibility of a 64-team edition will now be discussed. To access three free Off the Ball podcasts a month, download the Go Loud app now.
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2: Dry, warm, sunny. Highest temperatures 24 to 29 degrees. 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
4: Good morning and welcome to Breakfast Business and thank you to Shane Beattie. It is Monday, the 13th of July at 6:31. Coming up on today's show, we'll be talking to the cleaning and clean room giant ABM and we'll be looking at a new fund providing carbon credits. And all the markets as usual, including that overnight spike in oil prices. You can email us, business@newstalk.com. But first, let's have a look at the main business stories in the international papers and websites with Lenny McLaughlin from Irish Life Investment Managers. Good morning, Lenny. Good
5: morning, Joe.
4: Did you have a lovely warm weekend?
5: It was lovely. I enjoyed it. Hopefully more to come.
4: Were you out on the bike?
5: I was out on the bike. My son, we got him a bike for his birthday about 3 weeks ago, Joe.
4: Now, this is not a five-year-old son. This is an adult son.
5: He's 23 and he's very keen on cycling. So he dragged me out with him yesterday. Let's say I was trailing in his wake.
4: Okay, well, you're still fairly lean and mean compared to some of the rest of us. Let us start with those oil prices. I mentioned that they did have a bit of a jump overnight because of the political instability in the Gulf and the Strait of Hormuz supposedly being closed again.
5: Yeah, so oil prices jumped last night, Joe, 4.5%. We're up at $79 now for Brent per barrel. And as you said, you know, since the middle of last week, we've had a number of attacks, both sides. The US has attacked Iran, I think, four nights now over the last kind of 5 or 6 nights. And really what we're seeing is, I think, is there's kind of an arm wrestle between the two to kind of get control over the Strait of Hormuz. You know, I think what's really happening here, Joe, is that Iran is trying to exert control, say that it still controls transit through the Strait. Mm-hmm. You know, when you look at the deal that was agreed between the two, the memorandum of understanding, I
4: think, supposedly has been torn up since Friday.
5: Yeah, so Trump has basically said the ceasefire is gone. The waiver that was there to allow Iran sell oil has now been removed. So, you know, again, Trump is threatening to reimpose that blockade to stop all Iranian traffic coming through the Strait of Hormuz. So, you know, I'd say the situation doesn't look great at the moment. But again, when you look at where the US and Trump are ahead of the midterm elections, he needs to get inflation down and lower going into those midterms. Mm-hmm. So I do think...
4: And petrol prices down in the States.
5: They are.
4: Gas prices.
5: So they have come down, Joe. So if you look at gas prices, before the war, they were under $3 a gallon. They got all the way up to $4.50. They've come back to about $3.80 at the end of last week. So mm-hmm. they're still high versus where they were pre-war. I think Trump wants them lower. And as a result of that, I think you will get a compromise on this. You know, again, you look at the terms, you know, they were bad for the US in terms of that memorandum of understanding. I think that suggests, you know, that Trump and the US do not have any tolerance for the Straits being closed permanently.
4: And do you think the markets are betting that Trump will have to fold on this one and agree to something?
5: I think they are, Joe. So again, if you look pre-war, Brent was, you know, trading around $72 a barrel. We're, as of today, we're up at 79, so it's slightly higher. Mm-hmm.
4: Again, we're despite a huge energy shock.
5: Yeah, so we're nowhere near the 126, Joe, that we got to, you know, probably 2 or 3 months ago. Mm-hmm. And again, I think that's basically the market saying it doesn't believe you're going to see a further re-escalation of this to the extent where you have a permanent closure of the Strait of Hormuz, and the sense is that you will get a compromise because, as I said, there's a necessity on Trump's part to do so.
4: Otherwise known as a taco.
5: True.
4: Now, Apple is suing the owners of ChatGPT.
5: Yeah, so what we have here, Joe, I suppose, old-fashioned, I would say...
4: Lawfare?
5: Corporate espionage, I would say. Mm-hmm. So Apple is basically saying that OpenAI is kind of stealing some of their trade secrets. Mm-hmm. And basically, they're saying that OpenAI is using Apple's intellectual property to develop some hardware products that they're going to compete with Apple on. Now, there's a couple of aspects to this, Joe. Mm-hmm. The head of hardware in OpenAI is an ex-Apple employee.
4: When also also in the hardware part of Apple.
5: Yeah, true. So it knows a lot. But apparently when he is interviewing applicants for jobs or roles in OpenAI from Apple, he's basically encouraging them apparently to actually reveal some of trade secrets that Apple has and reveal some confidential information in terms of the hardware processes that Apple have. Another thing, Joe, apparently, is that there's an internal document that belonging to Apple, which has been circulated by OpenAI to new hires, basically encouraging them or showing them how to avoid some of these exit security issues when they're leaving Apple.
4: In other words, making sure that when you're leaving Apple, that you don't take anything with you, be that physical or intellectual.
5: True. And apparently, one of the engineers who left Apple to join OpenAI did not give back his laptop, was able to access the cloud storage for Apple, and as a result of that was able to download documents, confidential documents in relation to hardware production as well when he was in OpenAI.
4: Because Apple are very secretive. That's a secretive company for obvious reasons, because they introduce physical products and they want to build up excitement for those physical products, and that's how they made their money.
5: True, and again, because OpenAI is now looking to compete with Apple, they see it as a threat. What they've done is they're lodging this court case against OpenAI. What they want is an injunction on OpenAI so that they will stop using the information that they've obtained and return all the files that they've obtained.
4: That's very difficult to get, stop using the information that's inside your head.
5: Once it's out there, Joe, they know about it.
4: It's difficult to get the toothpaste back into the tube, though. That's going to be a big case, and I'll be watching it very carefully. The owner of Air, quite a famous Frenchman, is now the largest shareholder in Vodafone.
5: Yeah, so the Neil family group.
4: Xavier Niel,
5: the French billionaire who has kind of a multitude of investments in the telecoms industry, has announced late last week that they're taking a 16.2% share in Vodafone. They're buying this from the Emirates Telecommunications Group for $4.4 billion, basically at market price as of the end of last week. Now, the Niel family group, they're the biggest private investor in the telecoms industry across Europe, Joe. They have interests in about 26 countries, I think, across Europe and LATAM. Some of their holdings include Monaco Telecom, Iliad, Tele2. But as you said, they also own Air. They bought a 70% majority stake in Air back in 2017. Mm-hmm. Now, it's interesting, Joe, I suppose you go back to 2000 when Aircom, as it was then known, sold its mobile operation Aircell to Vodafone. So because of this deal, you've got those operations
4: now coming back. Digicel was sold to Vodafone back in 2000.
5: Yeah.
4: And that made, of course, a lot of money for Dennis O'Brien.
5: So we're basically now seeing all those come back under the one umbrella, as it were.
4: And will there be a competition issue if, Air does compete for some services against Vodafone?
5: I don't think so, Joe. I suppose when you're looking at kind of the European picture, I suppose the cross shares are very, very small, so I don't think there's going to be any competition issue there.
4: Talking about Europe and technology, the EU is looking to get new powers against big tech for consumer protection issues.
5: Yeah, so Micheál McGrath, Ireland's Justice Commissioner in the EU, has basically announced that Brussels, what it's trying to do, I'd say, is kind of strengthen and coordinate some of the rules that it has in relation to online consumer protection. I suppose there's a particular focus, Joe, on, I'd say, protections for younger people and children in particular.
4: Doom scrolling?
5: Some of that. So what they're doing, Joe, is they hope to have proposals in place by the end of this year, whereby for platforms that kind of, I would say, encourage spending, unnecessary and unintentional spending, I would say, who have subscriptions which are very difficult, I'd say, to cancel.
4: And hidden somewhere.
5: They're in there, but you can't get out, as it were.
4: Yeah.
5: And I would say platforms that kind of encourage, I'd say, compulsive engagement. Mm. What they're trying to do is stop all that. Now, all this is happening in an environment, Joe, where you're seeing increasing focus, I would say, in terms of younger people's usage of social media platforms. You've seen Australia put a ban on under 16s for all social media usage. The UK apparently is trying to block under 16s using TikTok, Snapchat, Instagram. Yep. So what they're trying to do, as I said, there's a debate going on in Europe in terms of all this issue, and this is part of that. Now, what's happened to date, Joe, is controlling all these has basically been left to individual countries across Europe. What Micheál McGrath is trying to do now, I suppose, is have a more consistent EU-wide approach to this. And again, what they will do when they bring these new measures through at the end of the year is that for companies who kind of don't apply with all these new requirements, there will be a fine and penalty imposed on them.
4: Well, given the fact that Ireland plays host to quite a number of these huge technology companies, Ireland would much prefer an EU solution, I suspect, so they can hide behind EU. Not my fault, Mr. Meta. It's these people in Brussels.
5: True. The strength in the wider group, particularly
4: the EU. The fact that a Corkman is steering it through it would be very interesting. And finally, Q2 earnings, they'll come out this week. Anything we should be watching? Usually starts with the banks, doesn't it?
5: It does. We'll have the US banks from Wednesday to the end of the week, Joe. When we look at the expectations for earnings growth this year in the States in Q2, it's looking at 22% year-on-year.
4: That's huge, isn't it?
5: It's huge. 11% in Europe. Now, when you look at earnings growth for the year as a whole, for global corpus, Joe, we're looking at 27% this year, 16% next year.
4: That's a slightly better return than putting it in a bank account.
5: It's phenomenal, Joe. I mean, that's the type of growth that you see when you're coming out of recession, not in the mid-cycle. And what we've seen this year, Joe, is that forecasts have been revised up despite all the uncertainty you've had about the war.
4: Yeah.
5: So earnings forecasts, you know, for 26 at the start of the year were probably running 13, 14%. So they're up over 13% since the start of the year. Now, again, I'd say the hurdle in terms of expectations for the US earnings, it's probably a reasonably easy beat, I think, Joe. When you look quarter on quarter, earnings in the States are only expected to grow 1.5% quarter on quarter. Strip out, you know, the energy commodity impact, it's, you know, expected to actually contract 3.5%. So I do think you'll see a beat again this quarter, and I wouldn't be surprised if you see forecasts being upgraded again.
4: Lenny, thanks so much for coming in. Have a great week. That's Lenny McLaughlin from Irish Life Investment Managers. Back in a moment with the boss of the engineering giant ABM.
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4: Yeah, welcome back. It is 6:43. Most of the world's biggest pharma giants have a presence in this country. Many like Pfizer and Eli Lilly have sizable manufacturing plants. All of them need to keep their facilities spotless, from the canteen to the clean room. That's where ABM comes in. They're a giant American listed entity who work quietly behind the scenes to keep hospitals, healthcare facilities and the life sciences clean. And they've just announced a major new contract in that sector. Dinny Crowe is the Vice President of Operations with ABM and is on the line. Good morning, Dinny.
9: Good morning, Joe.
4: I don't suppose you can tell us who the new contract is with and that you've just signed?
9: Unfortunately not at liberty to reveal that due to our commercial agreement, but just to say, I guess we're delighted to have partnered with a leading global life sciences company operating manufacturing facilities across Ireland.
4: What will you be doing with them?
9: Yeah, sure. So we are going to be delivering some services into the contract, and I guess
4: cleaning services, obviously, of some description. Yeah,
9: absolutely. Mm-hmm. People often think of us, I guess, as just a cleaning company, but we do much more than that. At ABM, you know, we provide fully integrated services to our performance solutions. Everything from critical cleaning, waste management and security, electrical and mechanical services, building services and so on. So this contract is a multi-site agreement to deliver specialist cleaning, as you mentioned, in a highly regulated and very much controlled environments, such as their labs, their clean rooms, and across their manufacturing floors. And I think it really reflects the capability ABM have built here in Ireland, probably further strengthens our growing presence in the country's life sciences sector.
4: And I have actually had the privilege of working in a clean room environment many, okay, many moons ago, and I know how clean these need to be kept. I'm guessing you don't go in with a mop. How do you clean a clean room?
9: I mean, look, it's about process. We all know, obviously, how controlled that environment is. And, you know, it begins, I suppose, long before cleaning starts. It begins with developing those processes in line with the QA department in any facility. And
4: QA.
9: Process is followed. What's the quality assurance.
4: All right.
9: So we know, and the life sciences sector is obviously highly regulated, mm-hmm. And it's very much a step-by-step process when it comes to any tasks in a facility or in an area in a facility. And it's about following those tasks and following how we can deliver a service that brings assurance, I guess, to them.
4: Now, you don't just do clean room environment. You work a lot with hospitals and healthcare providers. I presume that's a labor-intensive bit of work.
9: Yeah, well, it is, absolutely. You're in a situation, again, a controlled environment, very much like the life sciences sector, very much dependent on quality of service, following process, and delivering it to a standard that meets, you know, compliance. And that's very much what ABM are about, mm-hmm. Being that trusted facilities partner that can bring that level of quality and innovation to our clients.
4: Okay, and tell us more. What do you work with any of the big hospitals that we would know, whether it's Vincent's or Galway University Hospital or any of those?
9: Yeah, sure. We're in a number of hospitals around the country, both in Dublin, in Galway, Limerick, Waterford, and so on, and delivering services, not just cleaning, but so security and other services in those hospitals. So yeah, we have a strong presence in healthcare together with life sciences and corporate real estate.
4: Any staffing issues, given the fact that it is quite labour intensive?
9: Yeah, no, it is, but you know, we have over 3,500 staff here in Ireland at the minute, and yeah, it can be challenging at times, but you know, that's the industry. We look after and develop and train our staff, and we're quite fortunate to have a low attrition rate, and you know, it hasn't been a huge issue for us.
4: Okay, we've done hospitals, we've done clean room environments. You guys are multifaceted. What else do you do?
9: So we deliver obviously a number of different services in areas, I guess, that people may not think of. People usually consider us as just a cleaning company, but we deliver, you know, a spread of services including security, waste management, mechanical, electrical, building services, project management, and so on. So the full suite and gamut of facility services in one provider.
4: Do you actually install mechanical, electrical, and plumbing into sites?
9: Yeah, we do some usually upgrades, project upgrades, and that level of not day one, but certainly when we get end of life assets or upgrades, we would take on projects with our clients that we're delivering facility services in, and walk them through and take them through upgrades for that critical equipment.
4: Okay, and waste management, because obviously it's one thing to clean a building, it's another thing to kind of dispose of all the stuff that you come across.
9: Yeah, absolutely. Again, it's another area and service we provide. We work with licensed waste management providers to ensure end-to-end collection and disposal of waste in line, again, with client requirements.
4: No, but you're not actually, you only work with companies, you're not working with domestic households.
9: No, we're not. 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
4: Well, best of luck with it, Dinny, and thanks very much for getting up early and joining us. That's Dinny Crow, the Vice President of Operations with ABM. Back in a moment with a new fund for investing.
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4: Yeah, welcome back. It is 6:52. Many companies have strong ethical and environmental ethics and want to give back some of their hard-earned profits while not costing the earth. My next guest has started a fund which businesses can pay into and from which they can earn carbon credits, which can be traded and have a monetary value. In the meantime, the fund is helping the world's poorest people in Ethiopia and Eritrea move away from carbon-hungry cooking and subsistence. And Kira Feely is the head of communications and fundraising with Avita Impact Fund and is sitting with me. Good morning, Kira.
21: Good morning, Joe, and thank you so much for having me on today.
4: Tell us how the fund will work.
21: So the fund works by monetizing carbon emissions savings. A woman in Africa will cook on an open fire. If she gets a fuel-efficient cook stove, she'll save out of a total of 5 tons of carbon emissions a year, she'll save more than half of that.
4: Because at the moment she's heating up basically stones and all the energy is just being lost.
21: About 70% of the energy is wasted. And it takes an awful lot of wood to cook her dinner.
4: And what kind of facility are you going to make available to that woman in Eritrea, wherever?
21: She gets a fuel-efficient cook stove. We don't even supply the cook stoves. We set up the co-ops and they make them themselves.
4: Will it be burning gas or wood? Or?
21: It still burns biomass, but significantly less. So right. There's an awful lot of forestry restoration built into the model.
4: Okay, so instead of, like I said, the energy inefficient heating up of stones, you're going to have a good solution for that lady in Eritrea or Ethiopia. That creates a carbon credit, and that is tradable.
21: Yes. So you measure the carbon emission savings year on year.
4: Do you measure it or does an independent body?
21: No, it's third-party verified, yeah, right. A UN-affiliate company called the Gold Standard in our case. Mm. And those are quite robust measurements. And those are, you know, once you understand how much carbon emissions have been saved, you can convert that into a carbon offset. And that is then sold on the voluntary carbon market to people like Toshiba, FBD here in Ireland, mm-hmm. Kiosk Crisps.
4: So it has has a value. So you're creating a fund so that people can pay into it, from which they will also earn a return.
21: Yes, it's like every other investment. You put your money in and you get a return and you get your capital at the end, in our case, 5 years. We start paying interest after 1 year.
4: So you even earn interest as well as get all your capital back.
21: Absolutely.
4: And do the right thing.
21: Yes, it's very much a premium investment platform for companies that want to, and individuals that want to support carbon reductions, that want to support restoration of biodiversity, but also they want to support sustainable livelihoods for people who have who are paying the highest price actually for our climate change, but are least responsible for it. And of course, it helps companies achieve their net zero and ESG goals as well.
4: And of course, they have their trading statements and they have their annual report in which they say they want to do their bit. So if a company wanted to pay in to this fund from which they will earn a return, how tax efficient is that?
21: Well, the fund itself is very tax efficient. It's a Section 110, but you as an investor, it's like every other investment. You pay your taxes according to the revenue you earn from the fund.
4: Based on the interest that you may have returned.
21: Based on the interest that you earn.
4: Obviously, you don't pay any tax on the capital getting back because you've paid your tax on that already.
21: Can
4: it be deducted when a company pays in, can be deducted from their expenses, or is it treated like an asset, as if they'd bought, a bit of land or something like that?
21: It is treated like any other investment that you have. It's, you pay whatever it is you pay on your investment. So for instance, if you're an individual, mm-hmm. then it's based on your income. It's a taxable income for you, and it's the same for a company. It's a taxable as an asset for you.
4: Okay, and it's a Vita. Impact.org is the name of the website. Why those two countries, Ethiopia and Eritrea? We know that they've been very disadvantaged and they're developing nations, but those two countries are not any other country in Africa.
21: Well, it's scalable to other countries where we have perfected the model. We did a pilot in 2016 to 2020. Mm-hmm. We know it works, but you do have to start somewhere. It's the countries where we work and where we're strong. Mm-hmm. In fact, this month we're celebrating reaching 1 million people in the last 30 months to this fund. So it's proven itself to be far more effective than just grant-based models. It's a blended model using grants and investments. And you can see when you bring investment into the conversation, it's much more scalable, it's much more cost-effective, and it's actually what Africa needs.
4: Mm-hmm. And you're also helping people with wells, because filthy water is a serious issue.
21: That's right. And when you have to boil it, you're causing an awful lot more carbon emissions. Can you imagine 30 million people a day boiling water to access clean water? So when you have access to safe clean water that doesn't have to be boiled, you're having a huge impact on the local environment, huge impact on biodiversity, huge impact on the climate. So again, that's all monetized through the fund and becomes a carbon offset. Some people call them carbon credits, and that's how the fund has its asset.
4: Superb. And if people do wish to invest, it is Vita, or V-I-T-A, impact.org is where you go. Kira, thanks so much for coming in.
21: Thank you so much.
4: That's Kira Feely from the Vita Impact Fund. That's it for now. Don't forget, you can hear all our items on the Go Loud app. Up next in News Talk Breakfast with Anton Savage, and I'll join him in about 15 minutes. Before that, let's get the latest on the roads.
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22: Queen Street in Dublin is busy from North King Street to the Quays. Shop Street in Drogheda will have traffic management today because of ESB works. And the N72 in Tipperary will be closed between Grange Mochler and Kilcash each day until Friday next week, so there'll be a diversion towards Carrick and Shore instead. For more local roadworks, check mapalerter.ie. And that's your traffic and travel on News Talk.
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23: Good morning, it is News Talk Breakfast with me, Anton Savage. It's Monday the 13th of July. On the show this morning, more high temperatures to come in the coming days. the importance of water safety following weekend tragedies, efforts to locate the person of interest in the Jamie Carney murder investigation, 27 dead in Thailand after flames engulf a pub, and calls for more leash-free areas in Dublin City for dogs, and a busy weekend, of course, in sport, including the All-Ireland football semis. All of that and more after we get the news from Shane Beattie.
2: Across Ireland, this is the home of conversation that counts. 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
5: It's 7 o'clock, good morning. At least 27 people have been killed in a fire at a pub in the Thai capital, Bangkok. The blaze broke out at around midnight. Video shared by rescuers shows flames coming out of the front door as people tried to escape. Thailand's Prime Minister, Anutin Chanvirakul, has visited the scene and says the cause is being investigated.
6: There was blasting and everybody tried to free themselves from the smokes and the flame. So many of them were not able to make their way out.
5: The US says it has launched more strikes against Iran as both countries make conflicting claims about whether the Strait of Hormuz is open. Donald Trump insists it is. Iran says the vital shipping route is closed until further notice. It follows a weekend of escalation with US attacks on Iran and Iranian attacks on the UAE, Qatar and Oman. Military analyst Sean Bell thinks the US president is losing patience.
7: President Trump is evidently getting incredibly frustrated at this. This should be the easy bit of it. And actually, who'd have thought when his military have absolutely devastated the Iranian military, and yet here we are today with Iran increasingly emboldened, they've got leverage.
5: Meanwhile, growing tensions in the Gulf along with the wars in Gaza and Ukraine will dominate the first meeting of EU foreign ministers under Ireland's presidency today. Foreign Affairs Minister Helen McEntee will chair talks in Brussels, where ministers are expected to discuss fresh sanctions on Russia, proposals targeting trade with Israeli settlements and efforts to ease tensions in the Middle East. And Irish workers are being warned poor passport habits are leaving businesses exposed to cyber attacks. New research from Gallagher Insurance found 6 in 10 employees reuse the same passwords for both work and personal accounts. 1 in 6 admit sharing passwords with someone outside the organisation. The survey also found almost 1 in 4 wouldn't immediately report a suspicious email or the loss of a work device. Cybersecurity experts say staff remain the weakest link in protecting companies from hackers. That's it for now. Headlines at 7:30.
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27: Good morning, I'm David Seagrave. Kerry boss Jack O'Connor has praised his side's ability to make another All-Ireland final despite an injury-plagued year for the champions. The Kingdom beat Dublin 218 to 20 points at Croke Park as they confirmed their return to Gaelic football's showpiece in 2 weeks' time. Sean O'Shea was named to start after a late injury saw Paul Gainey withdraw, scoring 4 points in the win. O'Connor says the Kenmare Shamrocks man excelled despite the late notice.
28: You can't miss 8-10 weeks like Sean O'Shea did and be back up to speed. I thought that was remarkable for the amount of time he's missed.
27: In rugby, the Ireland squad are due to begin preparations for a massive test in the Nations Championship this week. It's now all eyes on New Zealand, who are unbeaten in their last 52 games at Eden Park. While in golf, Tom Kim has booked his place in next year's Masters by winning the Genesis Scottish Open. He topped the leaderboard on 17 under par, 2 shots clear of next best Minwoo Lee. 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
5: dry, warm and sunny. Three words. Highest temperatures 24 to 29 degrees. 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
23: Three of the best words in the English language, Shane. Thank you very much to Shane Beattie there with the news. And thanks also to Jonathan Healy for minding the shop in my absence. You're listening to News Talk Breakfast with Anton. It's Monday the 13th of July. Here's a flavour of some of what's coming up between now and nine.
1: Even before Gardaí were made aware of the death of Miss Kearney, even before that, the man had not only left Killarney, but was out of the country. So this is a very serious problem for Gardaí.
23: We'll have the latest update on efforts to bring a person of interest in the Jamie Kearney investigation back to Ireland.
3: The water may look calm and you're there, maybe you're fishing, maybe your kids are on the rocks. The water can surge, and if it's around your ankles, it actually has the power to pull you in. The sea is very, very powerful.
23: We'll be getting a reminder of the dangers of open water after tragic incidents this weekend, and...
8: In Dublin City, you've got smaller houses, dogs in apartments, dogs in cottages. I would say the need for dedicated dog off-leash areas and kind of greater space for dogs outdoors is much greater in the city than it is in the suburbs.
23: Calls for more leash-free areas in Dublin City's parks. Let us know what you think on that or anything else in the show today. You can get in touch on WhatsApp 087 1400 106 or you can text us 53106 at a cost of 30 cent. We begin with that story that at least 27 people have been killed in a fire that ripped through a bar in Bangkok. 60 are in hospital. With us is journalist Tommy Walker. Tommy, can you bring us up to speed?
9: Yeah, as you mentioned, yeah, in your introduction, at least 27 people have been killed, over 60 are injured, 22 are reported to be in critical condition. The people who died, tragic really, for this to happen, most of them died from smoke inhalation, and from the videos I've seen from local Thai journalists, a lot of them were trying to hide out, it seems, in the restroom areas, and the videos I've seen are pretty gruesome really, and it's a tragic incident once again in Bangkok, because you know, this hasn't been the only time this has happened in recent years. I reported in a hotel fire just at the back end of 2024. I think three people were died then in that particular incident. So it's another worrying incident in Bangkok that's really, set the start of the week off in the worst possible circumstance.
23: And you mentioned the videos. Some of the videos that are now doing the rounds on social media show the sheer force. I mean, this was an inferno that people were trying to escape.
9: Yeah, that's right. And the bar itself, when I first heard about this story coming through, I thought it might be one of these small, dingy dive bars, like many of them around sort of Bangkok. It's obviously known for its nightlife, but it was actually quite a spacious bar. But what the firefighters and investigators, the preliminary sort of investigation, are saying that the fire started from an electrical fault, possibly from the air conditioning towards the stage area. There was a band playing, and the fires caught. This fire's began. Spreading like wildfire on some of this foam material. And although the fire, some of the videos, as you've probably seen doing the rounds, at the end of it looks like it was like an inferno, the firefighters actually got it under control within about half an hour. But the smoke that was caused with it as well, that seems to have been the most deadly impact here, because as I mentioned, most of the people who have been deceased have died because of that. So it's just had a horrific impact on the city, and the investigations will continue from the authorities. I mean, the main question people have to ask you is, there were worries that people couldn't get out of the emergency fire exits because they were blocked off. Now that's still to be confirmed, but that will be the next question. Are these buildings regulated? Have they been regulated enough? Have these emergency exits been well, are they there? Are they open? Are they be able to be used by people for such events like this? And of course, in this case, there are reports that people couldn't get out, and that's part of the reason why we've seen the number of 27 people killed. It could rise, obviously, with people in hospital.
23: Tommy, thank you very much for that report. That's Tommy Walker, reporting there on that fire in Thailand, and 27 people confirmed dead, a further 20 in critical condition and 60 overall in hospital. If you want to get in touch with the show, 53106 or 087 1400 106. Coming up a little bit later, we'll be returning to the issue of wildfires, this time in Spain, where there have been significant fires, thankfully now largely under control. We'll also be talking about dog leashes and whether or not we need more parks in Dublin city centre where you don't have to keep your dog on a lead. Before that, though, the one thing that I think an awful lot of people will be focused on this week will be the continuing gorgeous weather across the country. Met Aaron warning even hotter weather to come this week. One status yellow temperature warning ending this morning. Another on the way this afternoon. Alan O'Reilly from Carlo Weather is with us. Alan, what are we looking forward to over the coming days?
10: Lots more sunshine, Anton, plenty of heat. We do have that easterly breeze again today and tomorrow, which will keep things a little bit cooler along the east coast, but temperature in the west getting up to 29 degrees again. So we are looking at another warm, mainly dry week. There is a small chance of a few showers, mainly in the southwest on Wednesday and Thursday, and that risk does continue. But really, most areas now will expect to stay largely dry and warm and sunny.
23: Is this as far out of the norm as it feels? Because normally when we get three sunny days back together, we call it a summer and talk about it for the next decade. This seems to be an extraordinary period of nice, sunny, warm weather.
10: It is unusual to get these type of summer spells. I mean, we've had really three warm spells now, and we're in a heat wave that's on day 8, possibly going to go into day 9 and 10, which is pretty rare. That, you know, heat waves that last more than 7 or 8 days in Ireland are pretty rare. To get that after we only had a heat wave in June. We've also hit the first time ever that Ireland has recorded 30 degrees in 3 months of the year. We've already hit that in May, June and July. Actually, Valentia Weather Station in County Kerry broke its all-time record down there yesterday at 30.04, and records there date back to 1860.
23: So in 140-ish years, that is the hottest that's ever been recorded in Valentia.
10: That is correct, indeed.
23: Now, the question that I always end up asking you when we talk about these kind of things early in a week, Alan, is what about the weekend?
10: Yeah, it's a great question, Anton. At the moment, the models pretty much agree that there's going to continue into the weekend. We might see temperatures easing off a little bit for a few days, but you're talking about easing back to maybe 24, 25 rather than 28, 29. But at the moment, the weekend is looking pretty good. And some of the weather models actually reload the high pressure and the heat back over us again for the following week. So to be honest with you, there's no real end in sight at the moment.
23: Magnificent. Alan, thank you very much. Alan O'Reilly from Carlo Weather. 53106, if you want to get in touch, that'll cost you 30 cents, or 087 1400 106 on WhatsApp. Now, of course, one of the issues with the good weather is that it is drawing people to rivers, lakes and beaches around the country. And with that comes risk. Killian O'Kelly is with us. He's RNLI Water Safety Education Manager. And we've seen, Killian, a couple of significant instances, including one very sad death over the weekend. What does it say about water safety and what people should be doing when it comes to enjoying our lakes and rivers and beaches in a way that doesn't cause them any risk?
12: Yes, unfortunately, we have had a number of very serious incidents around the country. When the weather gets like this, everyone goes to the coast, everyone goes to the local lake, the river. So the risk goes up by sheer numbers because basically everybody's going to the water to get relief, to go swimming, to do water sports. But there's a number of things there. Alan actually just mentioned, for example, this week, he mentioned the easterly winds there. Those easterly winds actually can create dangerous conditions off the west coast of Ireland because easterly winds blow out to sea. So people go and stand up paddleboard and kayak and even swimming on the west coast of Ireland. Those easterly winds can actually blow you right off the shore, whereas this week on the east coast, that wouldn't be a risk. So even though we've good weather, even though we're in the 20s and even though there's blue skies, there's still a risk there with the water. And another main factor is, although the air temperature has really increased and we're having this lovely sunny spell, the water temperature has not increased. The sea takes a long time to increase its water temperature. So there is a risk there when you go swimming. There's a risk of, if you fall off a pier or a canal, of getting cold water shock and getting overwhelmed by that. But just to your listeners, and especially to the parents out there, you know, one of our key pieces of advice would always be to go to a lifeguarded beach. But what I'd say to parents with young kids is, you are their best lifeguard. You are the person that will look after them the most. So with young children near rivers, near lakes, near beaches, any water course, make sure that you keep an eye on them. But with the slightly older kids, the teenagers, the ones who've got a little bit of freedom, the ones that are going off with their friends on bikes, have that conversation with them. Talk to them about float to live. Talk to them about what to do if something goes wrong. As we know, teenagers all have mobile phones now. They don't always necessarily ring people on them, but in an emergency, you're going to need to ring 999 or 112 and ask for the Coast Guard, an emergency on water. So as a parent, have those conversations with your kids. Just make sure that they understand what to do if something goes wrong, both how to rescue themselves and indeed to raise the emergency services. And unfortunately, our lifeboats are very busy. There's been an awful lot of calls. But do remember that the lifeboat service in Ireland is voluntary. So when you ring 999, when you raise the alert for a lifeboat to come out, like, it takes our lifeboats 10 minutes to launch. So even if a person gets into difficulty 100 metres from one of our lifeboat stations, it's still 10 minutes before help can come to you. So when you are going on the water, you know, plan ahead. Wear a life jacket if you're going out in a boat. Wear a personal flotation device if you're going out doing water sports. The reason we love life jackets in the RNLI is they buy us time. They will keep you afloat and they will keep you safe until such time as help can come. So plan ahead in terms of having a life jacket, and also plan ahead in terms of a means of communication. Now, obviously, we live in this world in the lifeboat, but if you are going out and you're doing water sports, just have that little 30-second thought. Well, what am I going to do here if something goes wrong? How am I going to contact? How am I going to ask for help if something goes wrong? That can be as simple as a mobile phone in a waterproof pouch, or it can be a VHF radio. And for listeners on the east coast of Ireland, I know Alan mentioned the easterly winds, and I talked about how it affects the west coast. But I'll give you an example on the east coast of Ireland there. Sandymount Strand in Dublin, as you get in later into this week, Wednesday, Thursday, Friday, we're going to have big high tides in the middle of the day. So if you're going walking on Sandymount Strand in the mornings this week, there's a possibility of getting cut off by the tide. So again, any smartphone, you can check what time is high tide, and that will save our lifeboats having to come out to you, or save you getting into difficulty.
23: Killian, really appreciate that. Thank you. That's Killian O'Kelly, who is RNLI Water Safety Education Manager. And news just in, Jurassic Park and Peaky Blinders star Sam Neill has died age 78. We'll bring you more on this breaking news a little bit later on. Remember interviewing Sam Neill many years ago and him describing sitting for 4.5 hours in the makeup chair for Event Horizon and saying that the thing that got him through it was Father Ted box sets.
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26: 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Cantor Fitzgerald Ireland is regulated by the Central Bank of Ireland.
23: Well, we're going to be talking to Irish Water a little bit later on about pressures on the water supply in Dublin. Joe has bad news for them because we spent more money on car washes last month.
13: Yes, this is the Bank of Ireland spending pulse for June, which overall was down in terms of the overall spend June this year versus June last year, down 10%. But on certain sectors, spending was up, including car washes, up 40% compared to June last year. Spending on florists because of the good weather was up 87%. Swimming pools up 63%, and camping equipment up 61%. But because of the good weather also, we spent less money on far-flung places like the UAE, including Dubai. Japan was a good bit down, so was New Zealand. But spending in closer and cooler locations was up, such as Sweden and Finland was up 26%, according to this Bank of Ireland spend pulse.
23: Now, OpenAI's legal problems continue. They've just dealt with Elon, now they have to deal with Apple.
13: Indeed. Apple is taking a major lawsuit against OpenAI, which is, of course, the company behind ChatGPT. They are alleging stealing of trade secrets by OpenAI. And in the affidavit that they filed over the weekend, they're claiming that OpenAI hired Apple employees of long standing, including Tang Tan, who was was with Apple for 24 years and was in charge of product design for the iPhone and Apple Watch. And Apple says that he, when he was interviewing people in the last few months, was asking Apple employees to bring stuff from Apple as part of a show and tell for the interview session. And there's a huge amount of accusations of ideas being stolen because it claims that OpenAI wants to launch their own hardware into the system very soon. Now, OpenAI, as you know, is talking about floating off. It's a privately owned company at the moment, run by Sam Altman. It's talking about floating off shares, potentially even this year, to take advantage of the huge surge in asset prices for tech companies. This could have an impact on that, because if this airs all that dirty laundry, which is often the case in this thing, it may have an impact on that particular flotation.
23: Joe, thank you very much. Our business editor there, Joe Lynham. Now, Gardaí believe the boyfriend of Jamie Carney may now be in tribal areas of his native Jordan. We'll get the latest next.
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13: 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Your entry needs to be in by 3 p.m. on Friday, as the cash machine will then randomly pick a number and start calling. It could be you that gets the call during Sean's show. Answer within five rings, tell us the prize amount, and you walk with €250,000. The process of bringing back a man that Gardaí want to question in connection with the death of Jamie Carney may be challenging. Ralph Regal is with us. He's Southern correspondent of the Irish Independent. Ralph, the guards, to some extent, will have their work cut out for them. How come?
0: Very much so, Anton, yeah, because unfortunately where this individual is believed to have arrived, or certainly be arriving, there's no extradition treaty with Ireland. Now, we know that this man, starting at the beginning, Jamie Carney is believed to have been killed at about 11 o'clock last Monday evening. At around 3 o'clock in the morning, this person of significant interest to the Gardaí caught a bus from Killarney to Dublin, and then just after 10 a.m. boarded a flight for Istanbul in Turkey. Now, it's believed the man immediately left Turkey. Of course, there is an extradition arrangement between Turkey and Ireland, and travelled onwards. Now, it's believed that he travelled to Jordan through Syria. Ireland doesn't have extradition treaties.

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1: Major extraditions that have taken place involve terrorism offences, which clearly, in Ireland's case, this does not involve that.
2: Now, obviously, this man, the person of interest, has not been charged with anything thus far and is therefore still innocent until found otherwise. But given that he is a person of interest from the Gardaí's perspective, this must come as an awful disappointment to friends, family and the Gardaí.
1: Very much so. And I think the difficulty from the Garda point of view is that from the very beginning, they were at a huge disadvantage because this person had between 12 and 14 hours of a head start to get out of the jurisdiction. And of course, once you leave the jurisdiction, it makes the Garda task much more difficult. Now, I mean, the streamlining of European arrest warrants has certainly changed, I think, the scenario in terms of people that are within Europe, where it becomes much more complicated and much more difficult is when people travel outside of Europe or countries that have pretty well-defined extradition systems. So in this particular case, it's going to be very difficult to locate precisely where this individual is, because certainly all of the indications are that he's traveling somewhere where he can stay off the radar. And secondly, even if they do locate him, it's going to be exceptionally difficult to see what can be done. Now, I'm told the Jordanian authorities are cooperating, as are authorities in Turkey and Syria. But again, the lack of an extradition process makes it very difficult in terms of what alternatives are actually there to see this individual brought back to Ireland. And if this is the individual that they want to charge, how he will face justice.
2: Thank you very much for that update, Ralph. That's Ralph Regal there, Southern correspondent with the Irish Independent.
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2: And there's David Seagrave. David, we have our All-Ireland football finalists confirmed.
5: We do indeed, Anton. It'll be the defending champions Kerry against Mayo in this year's final. The Kingdom squeezed past Dublin in a narrow contest at Croke Park yesterday, running out 218 to 20-point winners. It leaves them on course to become the first team to retain the Sam Maguire other than the Dubs since they went back-to-back in 2006 and 2007. However, one of the big talking points from yesterday's game was refereeing decisions that went against Ger Brennan's side, all of which had an impact regarding goals. Referee Brendan Colley judged in favour of Kerry for a penalty decision where they scored on the rebound, David Clifford with the goal there, as well as a call for a square ball for Kerry's second, while Ross McGarry's effort looked as though it may have crossed the line after Mike Breen's face pushed it away from the goal. However, it wasn't awarded. After the game, Dublin boss Ger Brennan called for VAR-style officiating to be brought in to Gaelic games.
6: It's challenging for match day officials. Video assisted technology has to come into play for key decisions, because there were obviously three key decisions, of a couple of decisions more than that, that didn't go our way today. And if the officials had an opportunity to have just a quick look, take 30 seconds out, stop the clock, those decisions would have gone a different direction.
5: Meanwhile, Mayo hammered Louth on Saturday to book a place in their first decider since 2021. Ryan O'Donoghue once again top scoring for them, racking up a massive 111 against the Wee County as they ran out 323 to 15 point winners. And that final will now take place on the 26th of this month at 3:30.
2: And of course, over the weekend, Wimbledon finally drew to a close. What happened at the All England Club?
5: Well, we'll start with Saturday's action, as Linda Noskova lifted her first major title by beating Karolina Muchova. The newly crowned champion took the first set and appeared to be making light work of her Czech compatriot in the second, but Muchova refused to be beaten in that one, clawing back with a 7-5 success in the second. However, she couldn't carry that momentum over, with Noskova winning the tie in the third with a 6-3 set to claim her first ever Grand Slam. It was a different story altogether in the men's, as two major champions squared off yesterday, including 2025 winner Yannick Sinner. The Italian successfully defended his crown too, as he defeated French Open winner Alexander Zverev. The German took the first set, but Sinner bounced back, winning three in a row to keep his title for another year.
2: David, thank you kindly. Before you go, the latest from the Tour de France.
5: Belgian cyclist Mathieu van der Poel held off Britain's Tom Pidcock to take victory on stage 9 at the Tour de France. Riders took on a hilly course before van der Poel came out on top in a sprint finish, with Pidcock picking

0: up a mechanical issue to finish in third, as Norwegian Tobias Johannessen also finished ahead of him. Defending champion Tadej Pogacar remains at the top of the leaderboard heading into day 10, with the yellow jersey still in his grasp.
1: That was David Seagrave, and this is Shane Beattie.
2: Thanks, Anton. At least 27 people have been killed in a fire at a pub in Bangkok. The blaze broke out at around midnight. Video shared by rescuers shows flames coming out of the front door as people tried to escape. The US says it has launched more strikes against Iran as both countries make different claims about whether the Strait of Hormuz is open. Donald Trump says it is. Tehran says the vital shipping route is closed until further notice. And Amber Davies asked for a member of the audience in the Bord Gáis Theatre in Dublin to be removed. The West End actress is playing Elle Woods in Legally Blonde. After the first act over the weekend, Amber took to Instagram saying she requested a woman be escorted out of the audience after she was filming the show. She says this is your daily reminder not to film at the theatre and that it ruined the morale of the show. Out on the roads with thanks to the Dublin Airport app. In Dublin, Gardiner Street inbound slow from Railway Street Junction to Beresford Place. There's a delay on Guild Street inbound from the Sheriff Street Junction to the Quays. And in Limerick, St. Nessens Road southbound is busy from St. Paul's roundabout to UHL. Now the weather, with thanks to BlackRock Health, dry, warm and sunny. Highest temperatures 24 to 29 degrees. That's it for now. More at 8.
1: Thank you very much, Shane. 53106. If you want to get in touch with the show, that'll cost you 30 cents. If you want to use WhatsApp, it's 087 1400 106. Coming up in a while, we're going to be talking about calls for more dog parks around the Dublin City Council area and in Dublin City Council parks. But before that, a deadly wildfire that has killed at least 12 people in Spain's Almeria province has been stabilised, according to local authorities. With us is Melita Cameron Woods, who's a freelance journalist and features writer in Valencia. Melita, give us a sense of the scale of this fire.
3: So 7,000 hectares have now been burnt. And unfortunately, today, news has come in that there have now been 13 fatalities connected with this wildfire. So this is the deadliest wildfire in Andalusia in terms of fatalities. And the wildfire basically affected a region that was extremely dry, and houses are kind of scattered across mountainous terrain in this area of Los Gallardos and Bedar. Bedar is a hamlet. And many of the people living in these areas were actually foreign nationals. So some people, you know, had been living there for years. There are reports as well, though, of people who weren't that familiar with the area, who had literally just come on holiday a couple of days before the fires broke out. So that obviously made people vulnerable if they didn't have knowledge of the local roads as well. So that was one of the issues cited. And residents are slowly being allowed back into the safe areas, but the fires haven't actually been declared under control yet. So it is still an ongoing event. And Prime Minister Pedro Sanchez is actually due to visit the affected areas today, where firefighters and local authorities and locals affected will meet him. The damage to property has been extensive, so the next step will be assessing that damage to work out how residents can be supported, which support will be provided. I mean, the Spanish government has said that they will pledge full support to those affected. But, you know, as it's still an ongoing event, we're still in the recovery stage.
1: And Melita, as you described, that obviously the fact of the dry and hot weather contributed greatly to the spread of the wildfires. Do we know at this stage what the initial cause was?
3: There has been speculation around an electrical pole that fell, and then but this still hasn't been confirmed. But it could have been an electrical fire, so that could be one of the reasons. But also, you know, this area that there have been blazes in the vicinity before. So, I mean, some of the reports, for instance, one English resident told the Guardian a few days ago that, you know, she initially thought that the sky was looking yellow because of Sahara sands being blown over, and didn't realise initially that it was a wildfire. So, or the extent of how quickly it was going to travel, because there were 70-kilometre winds that day when the fire broke out. So all of these factors contributed to the mortality rate.
1: Melita, thank you very much for that this morning. That's Melita Cameron-Woods, freelance journalist and features writer in Valencia. I'm joined now by Francis Fitzgerald, former Taoiseach and advisor to the G7. And the reason Francis is with us to bring us up to speed on some of the stories that you may not yet have heard, and to give us analysis on some of those that you have. And where we start is with Garda vetting. There have been calls to modernise Garda vetting. This, as I understand it, Francis, is because if you decide you wish to volunteer for a new organisation, even if you've been Garda vetted once, you now have to go through the torturous and bureaucratic process again.
4: It starts again. Of the 600,000 last year, 200,000 were repeats. There's good reason for this, of course, because...
1: Is there?
4: I think it could be updated somewhat. I think there is room for having a look at it. It's been around for quite a while now. And it has to be repeated, though, because people move within organisations. Movement can be a sign of trying to conceal something. Data protection issues. Every employer is different and has a right to know the person has been vetted, and so on. But you hear this complaint all the time from
1: people. To give you a personal example, I have been Garda vetted, I think, 2 or 3 years ago. If I now decide I want to work with another voluntary organisation, surely there has to be a way where the guards could say, well, you're up to date until 2022. We only have to look at you for the last 3.
4: I think probably what you could do is say, you know, you'd give a 1 year continuous one to start, and then maybe extend to 2 years. I do think there is scope for having a look at it. On the other hand, this is all about protecting children and vulnerable adults, and therefore, you know, safety. And we know that paedophiles find their way into organisations as volunteers. We've seen this in swimming. We've seen it in Boy Scouts. We've seen it again and again. So, you know, it's a very worthwhile procedure. It does pick up issues about people moving a lot, about Garda clearance, criminal records and so on. But this is a constant complaint. I do think there's room for some modification.
1: Other story I want to ask you about. We saw the news of the death of Lindsey Graham. Now, Lindsey Graham, he obviously a very vocal politician in the US, seen as a significant supporter of Donald Trump, but actually one of the most influential lawmakers probably in recent American history. His road to Damascus conversion towards supporting Donald Trump. Were you surprised when he did that?
4: Of course, but I mean, isn't this happening in the States all the time? People are going from being a Trump antagonist because he's so powerful, they become his most dependable allies, which is what Graham did. And it's extraordinary, but you know, it's
1: the power. Does US politics lend itself to that more than Irish politics? Can you reverse position as dramatically in Ireland as you can in the US? Because that was an absolute... He said that it would not only doom the Republican Party, it would doom them for generations, and then he said it's
4: the
1: best thing
4: ever. It's our old constituency politics, isn't it? Those kind of U-turns don't go down that well in Irish politics and tend to be caught out. I mean, it just does seem to manage it. They do seem to manage it in the States and Congress. Lindsay certainly was very... he did deals. I mean, I think deal-making is very big in America, and he was a good deal-maker. He'd been to Ukraine 10 times. I've always marvelled at American politicians for their commitment to travelling around the world and getting involved. But there was a little bit of conspiracy theory here. The FBI were going to look at his death, but it's now the early report says aorta rupture, in other words, a heart condition.
1: But that's going to be an interesting one for Ukraine, because he was seen as a war hawk generally and seen as belligerent generally. But in the instance of Ukraine, he was probably one of the most vocal supporters of the
4: and
1: Ukrainian side.
4: And it said
1: side.
4: He had the ear of Trump. And he was over discussing the next package of sanctions, which of course may well impact on Ireland as well with alumni.
1: He was also very critical of Ireland. He said at one point that Ireland was a leading voice in effectively anti-Semitism.
4: That is a view in the States. Now, I have heard that emerge in recent times.
1: Positive news for those of us who are knocking on a bit. Life apparently gets more, you get more balanced the more you age.
4: What a surprise that older people get more balance. Not too surprising given the changing lifestyle. As you age, every decade, people get better work-life balance. And I suppose that goes with the peak of, you know, careers tend to be maybe 30, 40s, 50s, child rearing, balancing childcare, elder care. And as you get older, the balance is better.
1: So the numbers are that 74% of people in their 60s said that they had a good life balance. 80% in their 70s said that they had good life balance, and even slightly higher than that for people in their 80s. I suppose the issue is a large proportion of those in their 70s and 80s have the advantage of being retired,
4: really?
1: Which has to greatly help with your life balance.
4: And how much of that is forced? I've never agreed with that forced retirement age, and I think the whole concept of retirement needs to be much more flexible, because actually what most people enjoy doing is balancing off, you know, work and doing a little less over time. But, you know, the other point is key, that for your mental health, continuing friendships, continuing work, you know, is very important.
1: Of course, that's all well and good if you're in a white collar job, but if you're doing a job that is physically demanding,
4: well,
1: every day, by God,
4: side.
1: I'd say by the time you get 65, you're
4: glad to
1: quit.
4: Get out of there, yes. But still, the ongoing interest in life and friendships and clubs and sport, very important for mental and physical health.
1: Lastly, an interesting issue in relation to legal aid. New report suggesting that Ireland's legal aid system is in crisis and could collapse without urgent reform.
4: Yes, they have had a huge increase in requests. Of course, we have an increasing population as well. More people who need legal aid. They've also had a rise, same as everywhere else, in reports of domestic, sexual, gender-based violence. Really disturbing. We really need to get a handle on this. But they're also seeing an increase involving family law, employment issues as well.
1: And in relation to the gender and domestic violence, there was probably, I think there was a sense that around COVID, that hot housing of people together was going to be the peak of that. In actual fact, the numbers are even higher now in terms of free legal advice.
4: It's so disturbing. And we need more male champions. We need more work with young men. We need to tackle pornography, prostitution. I mean, these are the underlying sexist issues that give rise to this level of domestic violence. It's a very disturbing feature of our society internationally that domestic violence is increasing. And indeed, we've seen some horrendous deaths in recent times. All deaths, you know, or horrendous when it comes to domestic violence. But I mean, it just shows you that whatever, it's endemic in our societies, and in primarily men attacking women. So,
1: and presumably very difficult for women to address it, because there's all of the pressures that come with children, that come with family, that come with friends, that come in some cases with economic constraints, because they may be dependent on the income demand depending on the setup of the individual.
4: Of course, and housing is an issue, and coercive control, recently introduced offence, very important. A lot of women under kind of coercive control conditions find it hard to make that first move, and that's why organisations like Women's Aid, like WUHAMA, all of these organisations, there's a lifeline out there and it's well worth using.
1: Interesting on the Garda vetting text to say, regarding the vetting, surely there should be an online system where you can pop in a person's PPS number and it'll give you a green light or a red light on them. But that doesn't deal with the issue of
4: it's a bit more subtle than that.
1: Time.
4: Yes, it's more subtle than that. But I do say, and I think with, you know, AI and better data and IT, that we should be able to manage it, you know, more efficiently. But the guards do a pretty good job on it, I have to say.
1: Oh, unfortunately, they're having to do it a lot, according to
4: they
1: one
4: are.
1: Text. I know a lady who has been Garda vetted four times. She is a guard. Ridiculous stuff. Well, if you have a view, fight.
4: Now, listen, we know about guards and what's happened recently with very few guards in relation, for example, to domestic violence. So you can't take anything for granted. I mean, this is the point about vetting. You don't go with the assumptions. You check it out again and
1: again. Is there an issue with the thing of the whole pendulum swinging too much the other way? Obviously that there is a need to make sure that we never go back to what we had in terms of what happened both in the church and in sporting organisations and scouts and all of that. But have we gotten to the point where it is now an exercise in self-serving bureaucracy?
4: You mean vetting? I don't think so, because all you have to do is look at the stats on domestic abuse, look at the stats on child abuse. I mean, I thought 30 years ago as a social worker, in 30 years' time, and when I was chair of the Women's Council, I thought domestic violence would be reducing. What do we see? Increasing levels worldwide and different forms online, for example. So it's endemic in our society, and it raises enormous questions and needs tackling it at, you know, at every level, societal and individual, men becoming champions in relation to this, because it's mostly men who are committing these acts of violence.
1: Frances Fitzgerald, thank you very much. 53106, if you want to get in touch, or 087 1400 106. No evidence of a political motive for the murder of Anne Widdecombe, police say. We'll get the latest after eight. But before that, calls for more dog parks in Dublin City Centre.
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13: The Off the Ball All-Ireland Special is coming to Croke Park. All with thanks to AIB. Join Owen Shahan, Tommy Rooney, plus some very special Gaelic football guests on Thursday, the 23rd of July, before the men's All-Ireland Senior Football Final. 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
1: So Dublin City councillors are backing plans to create more off-leash areas for dogs in the various different city parks around the DCC area. Joining me to discuss the importance of these is Green Party councillor Feljan Jose. Are people, Feljan, under that much pressure to be able to let their dogs have a run around?
14: I think they are. I think... So when you look at the other areas in Dublin, like Fingal, Dunleary and South Dublin, they have, I think, 10, 11 in Fingal, six dog parks in South Dublin, whereas we have just one in St. Anne's Park in Clontarf. And like Dublin City Council is a very large area stretching from Santry to Charnior and Cherry Orchard to the sea. Like it's 650,000 people, and we have smaller houses. We have, you know, dogs in cottages and you know, small yards, no gardens. I think the pressure is much greater to have off-leash areas, and dog parks in the Dublin city area than the wider suburbs, but we have very, very little facilities.
1: But do you have to create a specialised facility? I mean, I'm trying to think, whenever I'm commuting around, I see dogs chasing balls on Sandy Med seafront. I see them doing it on the Clontarf seafront out in Fairview Park. All of those are available facilities, surely, for people with dogs.
14: Yeah, so at the moment, the off-leash hours in Dublin City Council parks are, I think, an hour before closing and an hour after opening, which is quite restrictive, especially if, you know, if you're not working regular 9 to 5 hours or during the winter. But and it does it and people do let their dogs off leash outside of that, and it does cause a lot of tension. And it, I don't think it quite works in a lot of places. There's, you know, dogs mixing with kids, and like, I think it can be quite uncomfortable for a lot of people. I think we do need designated areas in a lot of parks, especially our bigger parks where we do have the space. But it, I think, you know, there's just been a reluctance to do it over the years, but now we're finally getting the management to sit down and accept that it's needed, and we're actually going to look at this, you know, park by park, area by area, and see where it can be done.
1: Now, do the dog parks actually work? Because there are those, and some of your fellow councillors, though they don't use this phraseology, but some of your councillors have said that it effectively becomes fight club for dogs when you pile them all in together off leash in a dog park.
14: Yeah, look, there's definitely issues and concerns to be ironed out. I think in some areas you can have, you know, if it's a very small off leash area, you'd have to probably separate that into two, one for smaller dogs, one for bigger dogs. But there's definitely issues that need to be ironed out. So that's why like the councillors are proposing a workshop between the management and the councillors, and just kind of sit down, figure out what we want, figure out what the issues are, and then get them to bring a proposal on how they're going to implement this.
1: In terms of cost, because one of the things that tends to happen with the dog parks is you get an awful lot of challenges with dog fouling, because not everybody cleans up after the dog, and particularly if it is a large dog play area, the dogs can disappear into the corners and you don't even notice if they have fouled. Is it going to cost a fortune to keep these things?
14: I don't think so. If anything, I would say this is an opportunity for, you know, dog wardens and litter wardens to actually to focus on these areas, knowing there's going to be dog owners there, and teach responsible dog ownership and issue fines if necessary. So if anything, it'd be easier, I would say, to enforce existing laws.
1: So as you say, Felton, as we stand now, the only one that currently exists within the DCC area is the one in St. Anne's in Clontarf Raheny. What are the other parks that you are considering this for then?
14: Tauca Valley Park near my area is a very large park that I believe has the space for it. Harbour Park, I think there's been a lot of calls for an off-leash area in Harbour Park from the local councillors there. St. Johnstown Park near my area again. There's quite a few, especially of the larger parks that I'm thinking of, where I think it would be quite easy to do. But the smaller ones, obviously in Dublin City, we do have a lot of smaller parks as well. And not all of them will be suited for this, but I think we have to go through this case by case, park by park, area by area, and try and make sure that everyone has access to something in near their area.
1: Are you expecting any pushback from the non-dog owners who will say, why am I giving up what used to be a nice amenity, or at least a section of a nice amenity, for use for somebody for their dog when I want to use it for me?
14: Potentially, yeah. Look, it's not going to be overnight. I think we have to sit down with people. I think we have to sit down with the councillors, the other councillors who will have their concerns, and the management who have the experience managing these parks, and people who use the parks, and figure out the best solution. But at the moment, there's a lot of demand for it in a lot of areas. Like I said, there's a lot of dogs in very small houses, small gardens, no gardens. And that's the reality of living in Dublin at the moment. So I think we do have to, you know, make the best of it and provide these facilities for people where possible.
1: Felton, thanks very much for your time. That's Felton Jose, Green Party councillor. We were talking earlier about trying to streamline Garda vetting. A lot of people finding it very frustrating going through the process. Texts say, I'm involved in multiple sports clubs and schools, and the amount of vetting is nearly a deterrent for people volunteering. If you have a view, 53106 or 087 1400 106. We'll get an update on the commute after this break.
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1: Well, on what is a gorgeous Monday morning for most of the country, let's get an update on how that's impacting on traffic and travel.
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22: Thanks to the newly upgraded lounges at Dublin Airport. Great food, comfy seats, and a calm space before takeoff.
23: There's a delay outside Monkstown in Cork around Rafine with reports of an incident there. Dublin's M50 northbound is busy from Junction 10 Ballymount to Junction 7 Lucan, but a collision there has been cleared. The southbound side is slow to there from Junction 6 Blanchardstown, and the Nace Road inbound has a queue between the M50 and Longmall Road Junction. And that's your traffic and travel on News Talk.
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1: And it's just coming up on 8 a.m. It's News Talk Breakfast with Anton, Monday the 13th of July. Still to come between now and 9, more high temperatures expected in the coming days. No political motive suspected in the murder of former MP Anne Widdecombe. We'll get the latest on that fire in Bangkok. Also coming up, the benefits of watching sport for your mental health. We remember Jurassic Park star Sam Neill, and in sport, David Seagrave joins us to talk about an expanded World Cup and to look ahead to Ireland and the All Blacks this weekend. All of that and more comes after we get the news from Shane Beaton.
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9: It's 8 o'clock. Good morning. A huge fire has torn through a pub in Bangkok, killing at least 27 people and injuring dozens more. Initial assessments in Thailand suggest the blaze was likely caused by a short circuit in an air conditioner. Jia was there with her friend, who didn't make it out.
0: I thought I was going to die for sure. As I ran, I fell down. I got back up and kept running, but I fell down again. People started climbing over me, but my friend pulled me up.
9: A British woman has become the 13th person to die after a wildfire swept through southern Spain. The 93-year-old was among 8 people taken to hospital following the blaze in the Andalusia region, 4 of them with serious injuries. Spain's Prime Minister is due to visit the area today. There's no end in sight to the warm weather here. Another yellow alert for high temperatures comes into force today, covering Mayo, Galway, Limerick, Cork and Kerry, with temperatures expected to exceed 27 degrees between now and Wednesday. A heat advisory from Met Éireann continues nationwide until Friday. Alan O'Reilly from Carlo Weather says there's plenty more sunshine and heat ahead.
2: We do have that easterly breeze again today and tomorrow, which will keep things a little bit cooler along the east coast, but temperature in the west getting up to 29 degrees again. So we are looking at another warm, mainly dry week. There is a small chance of a few showers, mainly in the southwest on Wednesday and Thursday. And that risk does continue, but really most areas now will expect to stay largely dry and warm and sunny.
9: And Sam Neill, best known for starring in Jurassic Park and Peaky Blinders, has died aged 78. He was born in Omagh in County Tyrone, living there until the age of 7 when his family moved to New Zealand. The actor had been diagnosed with blood cancer 4 years ago, but had recently got the all clear. Speaking in 2023, he said he was grateful for the global support.
3: What was slightly annoying was that the story was sort of cancer. And really, the other half of the story is remission. It was very warming and surprising to get so many lovely messages of support and so on from all around the world.
9: That's it for now. Headlines at 8:30.
4: And Sean Aaron, Targari Gamalin, Madele Kursia Horsola, Agus Ledra Via. Ach, Tarint Pauper, Plashtach, Agus Bia, Fosig Dolishtach, and our Muski Dravila Generalta, is Federlesh Tarlu. Marshin, Sweeney Fan Nomad, Agus Tegedi Myways Punk IE, Erwahele Cower, Agus Multi, Erconestoch and Dravila Ascara, Egliata Pisabagnis Escatit. Shin Myways Punk IE, Arna Hortroth, Egriltus Naharan.
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24: Good morning, I'm David Seagrave. Kerry boss Jack O'Connor has praised his side's ability to reach another All-Ireland final despite an injury-plagued year for the champions. The Kingdom beat Dublin 218 to 20 points at Croke Park yesterday, with Sean O'Shea scoring 4 as a late replacement for the injured Paul Gainey. O'Connor says the Kenmare Shamrocks man excelled despite the late notice.
25: You can't miss 8-10 weeks like Sean O'Shea did and be back up to speed. I thought that was remarkable for the amount of time he's missed.
24: Yannick Sinner admitted he could feel the nerves as he defended his Wimbledon title yesterday. The Italian won 3 sets in a row after dropping the first, as he defeated French Open winner Alexander Zverev to seal back-to-back titles. In rugby, Ireland head coach Andy Farrell will assess his walking wounded as they prepare to take on New Zealand this weekend. It's hoped there won't be much damage to this much-changed side that defeated Japan 36-20 on Saturday. And in golf, Tom Kim has secured his first win in 3 years after lifting the Scottish Open title. Rory McIlroy had to settle for a share of 7th place, going 12 under across the weekend. The focus now turns to the Open Championship, which gets underway at Royal Birkdale this Thursday. 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
9: Another dry, warm and sunny day. Highest temperatures 24 to 29 degrees. 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
1: Thank you very much, Shane. It is News Talk. It's Breakfast with Anton. It's Monday the 13th of July. Lots to still come over the next hour.
26: We've learned that in addition to the 27 people that have been declared dead in this horrific accident, there are a further 22 more that are in critical condition.
1: We'll get the latest from Bangkok following that deadly pub fire overnight.
6: the 28-year-old white British man who we found out was arrested on Saturday night. He remains in police custody.
1: We'll hear about the continuing investigation into the murder of Anne Widdecombe and...
8: It's a dinosaur. Uh-huh.
1: As you will have heard, Sam Neill, known as Dr. Alan Grant in Jurassic Park, has died. We'll have a look back at his career. Let us know what you think of that or anything else in the show. 53106 at a cost of 30 cents. You can WhatsApp us 087 1400 106 in what is quite the turnout for or turn up for the books. If you look at the Met Aaron app currently, you will see that if you want rain, you have to travel to Anglesey to get it because there isn't a single drop anywhere on the island of Ireland. Holly O'Neill is with us. She's a meteorologist with Met Aaron. That has to be record breaking. When has there been a time, Holly, when we haven't a single drop of rain anywhere?
10: Good morning, Anton. Yeah, it's been quite a while. And I think people, when it's raining, people are like, when are we going to get the sun back? And now we've had the sun for a couple of weeks and people are like, actually, I think they want the bit of rain. Well, I want the bit of rain back now to break it up.
1: Well, just looking then at the other sections of the app, they're going to be waiting a while. I'm seeing hot weather advisories today, tomorrow, Wednesday, Thursday, and still decent temperatures through into the weekend.
10: Yeah, so that large area of high pressure, basically that's centered out in the Atlantic, that's going to continue being the steering force behind our weather. So that status yellow high temperature warning, that's really in effect until Wednesday at 7 a.m, possibly to be extended just with the temperatures that we're expecting to see, like you said, for the remainder of the week. So they're really for those west and southwest counties, but it's still going to be noticeably warm everywhere, even if you're not under that yellow temperature warning. So yeah, for mostly for the week, it's going to be dry and sunny. No rain initially forecasted for the earlier half of the week, but there is a chance that we may see some showers or some thundery downpours on possibly Wednesday, maybe Thursday or Friday, just as a result of that heating. But if they do occur, they'll be quite isolated and they'll most likely be in those southwest west regions where we're seeing those highest temperatures.
1: And if you're hoping for a bit of a breeze to cool you down, you may be out of luck. Easterlies, but fairly mild to moderate easterlies.
10: Exactly, because of those winds being so light, the high has shifted. So the east is now seeing those slightly cooler temperatures. But again, we're saying slightly cooler and the temperatures are still 20 to 24 degrees. So it's not like it's cold, it's just ever less warm compared to the west and the Midlands.
1: Now, obviously, counties will be getting competitive with who's going to hit the highest points. We heard earlier on that Valencia set an all-time record of, I think, 30.4 for its observatory. Where do we expect the hottest spots to be over the coming days?
10: Yeah, you're right. So we had that provisional high of 30.4 down in Valencia. And like just for comparison, usually the kind of climate average temperatures for July are between 16 and 20 degrees. So it's quite a significant jump compared to what we usually get. With the highest temperatures, it's most likely we'll see possibly the far southwest. River is really under that warning. I couldn't pinpoint anywhere. But for example, just looking at the most recent temperatures that have come in this morning, we have a provisional 20.5 at Newport Furness already. And it's 8 o'clock in the morning. So, you know, it's going to be quite warm for in some places for the day. So where we'll see that high temperature again today, I don't know. Most likely again in the far southwest or those western regions.
1: Now, I realize that reliability goes down significantly with the duration out that you are forecasting. But have you any sense of what, 10 days, 2 weeks, how long do we think this is going to last?
10: Right now, it's looking really, there's an indication that it's certainly going to be around for next week as well. There's a slight trend that it might start to ever shift. It wouldn't even be a case of breaking down. It's just the high might move further north or move further south. So we might see some more in the way of rain or drizzle moving in off the Atlantic for those northwestern counties in the later half of next week. But it's just too far out to be saying anything specifically. It's just because that high pressure is so strong out at the moment that it's really just sitting and it's quite happy.
1: Oh, sorry, Holly, your line just broke up there. Holly O'Neill, thank you so much. Holly O'Neill, meteorologist with Met Aaron. I think a lot of people will be keeping their fingers crossed that that rain stays away. One of the people who will be keeping their fingers crossed that the rain doesn't stay away is our next guest, Margaret Attridge. She's head of water operations at Ishka Éireann. And water operations at Ishka Éireann, I would imagine, under fairly significant pressure, particularly around the capital city. Margaret, how are water levels looking at the Liffey and Vartry?
7: Good morning, Anton. I'm like the person putting a damper on Holly's good news there that the warm weather is set to continue. But look, in warm weather, we see a significant increase in usage. So it's not really the water levels that are in Vartry and the Vartry Reservoir and in Bournebreen Reservoir. It's actually the increased usage is putting pressure on the water treatment plants to be able to produce enough water to sustain supply. So like in this warm weather, obviously people are out enjoying it. They're watering their gardens. They're washing their cars. Everybody's car is getting really dusty. Power washing their driveways. And when everybody's doing that together, it's increasing usage to an extent that the treatment plants actually are struggling to produce enough water to keep the supply going. And in the Greater Dublin area, last week we had the highest day of usage on record. We hit 693 million litres, and that's 50 million litres more than you'd have in an average day.
1: 693 million litres in a single day?
7: Yeah, and look, our crews over the weekend were really maximising the production of our treatment plants. We actually pushed more water through our treatment plants than we have ever over the weekend. So we did manage to build up some of our storage to keep supply going through this week. And we did see a small drop in Dublin over the weekend, but I would imagine a lot of people may have left Dublin, or hopefully people are, you know, just making those small changes we've been looking for on their water usage. It allowed us to build some level of stability over the weekend, but as everybody returns to work now today, we'll be monitoring the situation and hopefully people continue to work with us on conserving water. It's really important they do, because we will be facing nighttime restrictions in parts of Dublin if this continues. It's really important that we manage, that we protect our supplies, that we can have certainty that we have enough water at all time to supply our real critical customers, such as hospitals and care homes. So really, there is kind of an onus on everybody just to do what they can to protect water to a very warm period.
1: How would nighttime restrictions work if, and I realise it is still if they come into play?
7: Well, we actually have some nighttime restrictions in some areas across the country that are already under pressure. I'm at 30 locations now, and that's jumped a lot in the last week. In 30 schemes across the country, we have needed to put in place nighttime restrictions. So what we do is we will turn off the water by night or reduce the pressure by night, which means that, look, we're trying to minimise the impact on people. So by turning off the water by night, people still have some water in their attic tanks that they can use during the night. But what it does then is it allows the reservoirs, the treated water reservoirs, or treated water storage tanks that supply out into the network, it allows them to fill up overnight, and we then have enough water to keep service going during the day. If we have to impose nighttime restrictions in Dublin, we'll do it on a rolling basis. We'll look for where we can get the most effective savings, and then we'll try and not have the same place on one night after the other. We'll do what we can to minimise the impact. And like in the meantime, our leakage crews have been working all weekend out finding and fixing leaks. We don't really have any backlog of leaks to repair now, so this week we'll be looking and finding more. But we're asking people to work with us, report leaks, expect their own properties to leaks. If you have a running cistern in your house, if you could get it fixed. We have been going through all our meter records, so we will be reissuing letters to people where it's obvious to us that they have a leak in their property, whether it's a household or a commercial property. And we do really ask people that if you get a letter from us to fix the leak, or we do have a free first scheme, so you can, if you contact us, we'll support you in finding your leak.
1: And presumably in the meantime, you will be keeping a lot of fingers crossed and candles lit, because if you're putting record-breaking amounts of water through the treatment plants, you have to hope that nothing breaks.
7: That's it, and that's why we need to maintain like some level of that storage. Like using the example of Dublin, we have to maintain some level of storage, because if we did have a major burst or some issue with our treatment plants and we needed a shutdown for a period of time, it is so critical that we have enough water at all times to supply those critical customers such as hospitals and care homes. In this warm period, like it's obvious people are using more water, people are showering more, using more water in their houses. So really, you know, small changes, can everybody saves those few litres, it can make a really big difference to protect water so we can keep service going to those critical customers at all times.
1: Margaret.
7: Like in the gardens, there is a lot of water being used, and if you used using a hose runs about 30 litres of water a minute. So for 5 minutes, that's what a person will use in their house in a day to, you know, look after themselves. So it's really just to leave the hoses in the sheds and use a watering can to water your flowers. We'd ask just people to make that small change.
1: Thanks very much for coming on this morning, Margaret. Margaret Attridge there, Head of Water Operations at Ishka Éireann. 53106, if you want to get in touch, or 087 1400 106. A slightly ironic text saying, if you want rain, I'm willing to wash my car. Guaranteed to rain within hours anytime I do that. Well, you will have heard the initial reports in respect of the murder of former MP Anne Widdecombe. A 28-year-old man remains in custody. Police at this point say that there is no evidence in respect of motive, though Nigel Farage has weighed into the analysis, providing his own theory on it. I'm joined by London-based journalist Vinnie McAvinnie. I get the sense that police could do without Nigel Farage's intervention.
11: Yeah, the police and senior politicians other than Nigel Farage have been very keen to ask the public not to speculate on social media. As we have seen in past cases, that can really dampen an investigation. Some people might not come forward with relevant information if they think that a narrative is building in the case one way. There might be, for instance, an identity parade at some point, and it might influence what someone might, who someone might recognise. And also, it's incredibly distressing for the friends and family of Anne Widdecombe, who have had, you know, a few days to process what has been happening, but it is still quite a shock for people that this has happened.
1: Well, walk us through then what we do know for definite. There is good evidence now around a timeline, thanks to correspondence that she was engaged in with a TV producer.
11: Yeah, that's right. On Wednesday, she was doing some television appearances and she was speaking on the phone and via text with a researcher from Channel 5, from one of their daytime programs. The researcher was liaising with her right up until sort of 20 past 12. That was when her last message was received. At 12:30 now, police believe this was the time that Anne Widdecombe was attacked by an individual who drove some 270 miles from their home in Rotherham in Yorkshire. And then it's sort of 12:48, the Channel 5 researcher tried again to contact Anne Widdecombe to join a Zoom call just before her appearance on TV, and she did not respond. On Thursday at 11:40, the local Devon and Cornwall police, so this is the next day, almost 24 hours later, they were called, I think, by the gardener at Anne Widdecombe's home because they had found her dead with serious injuries. And then on Friday, there was an announcement of her death in the morning, but it wasn't until the mid-afternoon point at around sort of just before 4 o'clock that police announced that it was actually a murder investigation. So that is the timeline for those events. And then on there was an arrest of a 26-year-old man later that afternoon. They were then released early Saturday morning, and we were told that that was they were not relevant to the investigation, which they said was moving at pace. Then shortly before midnight, that announcement that on Saturday evening, a 28-year-old had been arrested after analysis of CCTV footage.
1: Now, that CCTV footage, what did it reveal?
11: Well, it appears to have revealed that a 28-year-old man from South Yorkshire drove, as I said, some 270 miles on Wednesday morning. He was seen departing a house in a red Vauxhall Corsa with some kind of pole that he put into the passenger seat. He was seen leaving his house and then presumably later that day he drove back. And neighbours have described him to some news outlets as being a bit of a loner, someone with some learning difficulties who had become a recluse after his father passed away before Christmas, and that he didn't go out much, so much so that the car that he took, that red Corsa, you know, had sort of weeds in the driveway growing up around it. So the police are saying that this was not politically motivated. They're continuing to question this individual who hasn't yet been named, but that is all that we know so far.
1: What has the political reaction been? Because obviously, as you say, when this was first announced, the understandable assumption was that it was a death of natural causes. And then I suspect an awful lot of people who would have been previous colleagues had to come to terms with the discovery that it was actually a brutal murder.
11: Yeah, that's right. I mean, what I would say is, you know, we had statements quite quickly from the Prime Minister, from Kemi Badenoch, you know, expressing their shock and their sorrow. You know, they were thoughts sent out to family and friends. But they obviously did not want to do anything that would hamper a police investigation. The Home Secretary, Shabana Mahmood, said that she was being kept up to date. And, you know, there have been clear that they were, you know, very early on looking for a white British male, as I said, the speculation, you know, wasn't helping, but they were quite clear that this was not politically motivated. And yet there have been some members of Reform like Nigel Farage who have gone further than the sort of normal politicians who, you know, he has sort of, you know, said that this seems to be someone who's targeted her possibly with a vendetta, something, you know, something else or sort of nefarious. And that's the kind of speculation which, you know, police are asking for. I think he has potentially rode back slightly now or kept a bit more quiet, but he did go on Saturday and, you know, allow himself to be filmed laying a floral tribute to her and then making, you know, a sort of tribute speech to her.
1: Now, the police, whatever about asking politicians not to speculate publicly, what are they saying about their expectation in relation to how long the investigation may take?
11: Well, this is something that they're saying that they're moving as quickly as possible. It is in their interest to do this and to, you know, the communication strategy has been interesting. It's an officer separate to the investigation who's been leading those press briefings. They know that there is a lot of eyes on them, both in the UK and internationally. But, you know, they have a limited amount of time. They can get more permission for more time to question this individual, but I wouldn't be surprised if later today we potentially hear some charges, whether charges or not are being brought against this individual.
1: Vinny, thank you very much. That's Vincent McAvinny reporting for us there from London. We were talking earlier on about the complications in Garda vetting, or rather the length of time it takes to get Garda vetted and the fact that you have to do it again and again for each subsequent organisation that you might be working with. The text to say, regarding Garda vetting, my daughter is a substitute teacher and cannot set foot in a school without Garda vetting in place. This means filling out numerous versions of the exact same form, going to the exact same church body with just a different school listed. It's ridiculous that once she has Garda vetting in place, it can't be used for all the schools instead of individually. Oftentimes she gets a call at the last minute to sub, but she can't if she doesn't have Garda vetting in place, not for her, but for that particular school. If you view 53106 or 087 1400 106. Coming up, we'll get the latest in sport.
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1: David Seagrave from Off the Ball is with us. Dave, before we get into this bulletin, an update from your last bulletin, a text to say, I just caught Ger Brennan's comments on needing VAR. I like Ger, but to be honest, I find it hilarious that he's asking for this. Cast your mind back to the Galway match. I call this karma, and I'm in neutral.
2: I think karma is a bit unfair. I think it goes back to, like, to be fair, both calls, in my opinion, were subjective. You've seen them given, you've seen them not given, but even with VAR, I don't think it would have made... Like, we've seen it countless times with football where you're not really 100% sure what the referee is going to do once he looks at the monitor. So I feel like the same thing would happen. However, I do agree goal line technology needs to be brought in, and I don't understand why it hasn't, considering you already have Hawkeye for points. So if it can go up, surely it can come down.
1: 5-3-1-0-6 or 087-1400-106. Now, Ireland gearing up for a massive game in the Nations Championship this weekend.
2: They are indeed. Preparations are getting underway for their biggest test so far in the inaugural Nations Championship. They've won their opening two games in their Southern Hemisphere tour, most recently beating Japan at the weekend. A much-changed side got the better of the Brave Blossoms, 36 points to 20. But it's now all eyes on New Zealand, who are unbeaten in their last 52 games at Eden Park. Ireland coach Andy Farrell will take stock of his squad, but it's not believed there were many walking wounded from that win over Japan. It's also hope that Rob Balakoon and Jeremy Luckman could be fit to face the All Blacks this weekend. Balakoon's yet to feature over a hamstring injury, while Luckman was stood down over a concussion.
1: Now to golf. This sounds like a pub quiz question. Which golfer ended a three-year drought yesterday?
2: Tom Kim. I like the pub quiz question analogy. That was good. The South Korean won by two shots at the Scottish Open after a barren spell for himself. It's his first title since he lifted the Shriners Children's Open trophy rather in October 2023 and also guaranteed his spot at the Masters next year. Minwoo Lee finished just behind. He was two shots further back on 15 under, while Rory McIlroy had settled for 12 under and a share of 7th place after a final round of 64. The field will now look ahead to the Open Championship, which kicks off on Thursday. Just a note on that as well. The tee times will come out this afternoon on that. McIlroy says there's room for improvement as he chases a second major of the season.
3: At least I know what I'm doing. It's a matter of trying to sort of rectify it. And you know, obviously there was some good in there today, but there was some bad as well. So you know, I'm going to need to work a little bit over the next couple of days to be ready for Thursday.
1: Now, we are, of course, in the middle of the World Cup. What's the news about the 2030 edition of the World Cup?
2: Well, it looks like an expanded version of this year's already expanded version could be rolled out in 4 years' time. As we know, the usually 32-team event was increased to 48 for this year's edition. But now FIFA President Gianni Infantino has claimed that it's been a success, with scope for the tournament to now be expanded to 64 teams. Infantino says increasing the field will give more countries the opportunity to compete in the world stage. And, I mean, there is a certain point to it. The likes of Curaçao and Cape Verde made their first appearance at this year's tournament, mostly in part thanks to the extra spots available by changing it to 48 teams. The 2030 World Cup will be hosted across Spain, Portugal, Morocco, Uruguay, Argentina and Paraguay. So I think it's just as many countries as humanly possible can fit into one thing. So who knows?
1: David, thank you very much. David Seagrave there from Off the Ball. Coming up, we're going to be getting further detail on that horror fire in that bar in Thailand. Also, continued reaction to the issue of Garda vetting and how complicated it is. More texts coming in saying things like, it's the same regarding Garda vetting and nursing. It's understandable, but if you're moving from one hospital to another in Ireland in the same year or getting a promotional post within the same service you've worked in for decades, you have to do your Garda vetting again, even if you did it last month. It holds up the appointment of people to posts no end. If you have a view, 5-3-1-0-6 or 087-1400-106. Now it's 8:30 with Lash Cross, the newsroom, and Shane Beattie.
4: Thanks, Anton. A huge fire has torn through a pub in Bangkok, killing at least 27 people, injuring dozens more. Initial assessments suggest the blaze was caused by a short circuit in an air conditioner in the ceiling. There's no end in sight to the warm weather. Another yellow alert for high temperatures comes into force today, covering Mayo, Galway, Limerick, Cork and Kerry, with temperatures expected to exceed 27 degrees between now and Friday. And agreeing on a budget and dates that suit everyone are the most challenging things about booking a group holiday. 4 in 10 say settling on a date is the most difficult aspect, while more than a quarter think it's choosing where to stay, getting everyone to reply in the group chat, chasing people for deposits, and dealing with people changing their mind constantly are also listed in the survey. Out on the roads, with thanks to the Dublin Airport app, in Dublin the N7 inbound is congested at Junction 5 at Go because of a collision, and again from Junction 2 Kingswood to the M50. M50 northbound is busy from Junction 12 Fairhouse to an incident before

0: Junction 7 Lucan, and the southbound side is backed up from Junction 5 Finglas to Junction 7 Lucan. In Cork, traffic outside Monkstown is congested around Raphine because of a collision, and in Limerick there's some congestion on each approach to Union Cross. Now the weather, with thanks to BlackRock Health, dry, warm and sunny. Highest temperatures 24 to 29 degrees. That's it for now. More at 9.
1: Thank you very much, Shane. It is News Talk Breakfast with Anton. Lots to come over the next half hour. Where we're starting is with that horror fire in Bangkok. Latest numbers saying that 27 people dead, 22 critically injured, something to the order of 60 people hospitalised. I'm joined by Karishma Vass, who is ABC's Asia editor, to bring us the details on what we know unfolded across the course of that horrendous incident. Maybe you might explain to us, Karishma, what we know about how this fire started.
2: Well, what we know is that this pub was full of patrons, and about just before midnight on Sunday night, a fire broke out. It engulfed the front of the bar where there's a stage, and there was live music going on there. And so people rushed to the back of the bar towards the bathrooms to try and find a way out. But instead, they found exits that were blocked by furniture. And pretty soon, a lot of them passed out and died because of the tremendous amount of smoke that had filled the bar.
1: And for some of those who were lucky enough to have run in the other direction, it meant effectively escaping through a wall of flame.
2: Yeah, that's exactly right. You know, footage that people took on their phones as this was going on showed just a ball of flames jetting outside, you know, jetting from inside the bar through the front door, and people kind of screaming and coming out. Those people were burned, but they were alive. It was the people that were really trapped with the smoke at the back of the bar that really suffered the most.
1: Now, this is not the first time that we have seen a fire of this nature in the country, and it raises concerns about fire safety and governance. What have the authorities said?
2: Well, the police chief said that while they're still investigating the exact cause of this blaze, they believe some electrical short-circuiting at the front of the bar where the stage is may be responsible. We will have to wait for those investigations to be completed and for the report to be announced. But the police chief did say that they believe that negligence on the part of the bar owners could be involved. So that's pretty damning coming from authorities right now.
1: Karishma, thank you very much. That's Karishma Vass, who is ABC's Asia editor.
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1: And our business editor, Joe Lynham, is with us. And Joe, the EU is striking at the heart of Meta. They're being told to change some of their addictive features.
5: Yes, the so-called doom scrolling. Yeah, the EU's commissioner responsible for technology, Virkkunen, basically says that the Meta, which owns Instagram and Facebook, is in breach of the Digital Services Act, and that its services are designed to keep users hooked and demanding changes to autoplay and infinite scroll. It basically said that this, you know, doom scrolling is contributing to a mental health crisis among children. And of course, it has prompted some governments, notably Australia, but also the UK, to impose much stricter bans on underage access to social media. The commission said that Meta failed to adequately assess the addictive risks posed by highly personalized recommendations, autoplay, and infinite scroll, and that the time management tools can be easily dismissed, while parental controls require too much effort and time and technical knowledge to use effectively. Needless to say, Meta disagrees. It says, we disagree with these preliminary findings. These are only preliminary findings, and which don't accurately take into account the significant steps that we have taken to protect teams. Now, the commission says that the next step is that either Meta changes its design or a decision will follow, and that could be up to 6% of its global turnover. Now, this comes as Meta is in deep doo-doo with a number of US states about the impact of their doom scrolling on young people. 29 US states have already taken legal action. There's already been judgments, which are very expensive for Meta. The commission has already fined Meta $2.7 billion since 2020 in six separate decisions, mostly for breaching GDPR, but they have made a profit in that time of $256 billion.
1: Now, we've heard a lot about data centers putting pressure on our electricity supply. It's putting pressure, apparently, or they're putting pressure on our manpower supply.
5: Very interesting report out from Turner and Townsend, their construction market intelligence report, kind of looked at the world of the construction sector. And it is, there has been a data center boom, as we know, and it has helped to develop our internationally recognized expertise in this country, but has also contributed to labor shortages here in Ireland. And that is, of course, pushing up the price, because if demand is higher than supply, price goes north. So Turner and Townsend places Dublin as the 24th most expensive construction market in the world, with average building costs of $4,400 per square meter. And that is, of course, creating a problem here, because we can't get the workers. And then when we do get the workers, the cost per square meter far exceeds that.
1: Joe, thank you very much. Our business editor there, Joe Lynham. It is 20 to 9. It's nearly 20 to 9. Claire Byrne is going to tell us what she has coming up.
6: Good morning. We are going to be talking firstly about scramblers on the programme. Daniel Ennis from the Social Democrats was posting over the weekend. He said that the entire North Inner City at one stage, and he bore witness to this, was taken over by 8 scramblers and high-powered motorbikes from Parnell Street through to Fairview. He said, it takes a lot to shock me, but he was shocked by this. They were driving into traffic. One of them lost control, nearly slammed into him at one point. Now, he says he feels it's clear that the Garda stations don't have the resources to deal with this. So we're asking the Department of Justice about that, and we're going to speak to Daniel as well. I don't know if you watched the England-Norway match. I was there with the matchsticks in my eyes when I went into extra time.
1: I was actually just asking David Seagrave during the break the logic of subbing off Haaland, because I still, now I'm no expert.
6: I felt as wrecked as he looked. Did you see him? I mean, he was exhausted.
1: He's still him, though.
6: He is still him. It's his dad I want to talk about this morning on the programme, though. Did you see the row between Roy Keane and the dad?
1: Oh, no.
6: Alfie Inga Haaland and Roy Keane have this long history where they injured each other really badly back in the early 2000s, right? So Roy was doing his analysis afterwards, and they were talking about the fact that Haaland was really upset at the result, as you would be if your son lost in the World Cup. And Roy said, I think he was drinking alcohol throughout the match. Now, there were a lot of shots of Alfie Inga Haaland, and he looked to be sipping a drink. And Roy said, if you're drinking alcohol watching a match, you see the match differently and you remember it differently. And this clip was posted online, and Alfie Inga Haaland responded to it. Now, I can't tell you exactly what he said. He said, once a pee, always a pee. And then he deleted it afterwards. But it's all blown up again.
1: Fabulous.
6: Yeah, big
1: round. Fabulous.
6: Big round. Love that. And also talking about going on holidays with your friends. There's a great piece in the Mail over the last few days. This woman who went on holidays with her friends, they didn't have as much money as her. So she wanted to go to a fancy restaurant for the last night, and they ended up having food from a food shack on the street. She's very upset. So what are the dilemmas and the problems caused if you go on holidays with friends?
1: I don't know where I saw it, but I was watching a thing where Ariana Grande was a bridesmaid for somebody else. I was thinking, if you're Ariana Grande at somebody else's wedding, do you have to pick up everybody's tab? Like, is it, you know, if you're that rich, do you just have to pick
6: Taylor
1: up everybody's
6: Swift
1: tab all the time?
6: And your man, Travis, were at a wedding there as well. And I was thinking the same thing. Like, it's,
1: you sort of have
6: no,
1: to, don't you?
6: Well, there's that, but there's also, nobody's looking at you. Nobody's looking at the bride and groom, are they? They're looking at Taylor and Travis.
1: True, but if you're the really rich one on the Hollier, you sort of brought it on yourself.
6: Yeah. Go with
1: you got to pay for
6: friends. Go with different friends. Or go on holidays on your own if you're so upset about it.
1: Now you're talking.
6: There you go. Solve that one.
1: You want to get in touch with 087-1400-106. Claire will be back in 20 minutes with that and a whole lot more. But before that, we're staying on the issue of sports, because however passionate you might get, apparently watching sport is good for your health. Well, at least it's good for your mental health. Whether it's the World Cup, whether it's Wimbledon, whether it's GAA, it doesn't matter. Cheering from the couch improves your mental well-being. So says a study of 20,000 adults in Japan. The professor of psychiatry at Trinity College Dublin, Brendan Kelly, is with us. Brendan, do you buy this notion?
7: Yes, I buy this notion. Watching sport, be it live, you know, at the venue or be it at home, it creates shared identity, it creates social connection, and it gives people a burst of excitement. It absorbs your attention, it interrupts your rumination, and it gives you all these good things, anticipation, excitement, enjoyment. So, watching sport is good for mental health. And the study you mentioned from Japan simply confirms that people benefit emotionally and psychologically from watching sport.
1: Now, does that depend on you watching sport where the team that you like is relatively successful, or can watching constant defeats be good for you?
7: Happily, watching constant defeat can be good for you. People who are diehard supporters of teams that never win anything, they get a different kind of emotional satisfaction, a sort of a grim forbearance, a sort of a getting through it all connection that is very, very strong, because it is all about shared identity, social connection and conversation. You know, if we feared supporting a losing team, we would never get involved in watching anything. So it's not about winning. It's about being part of something bigger than ourselves and feeling a sense of connection with other people.
1: And this study, this isn't one of those where, you know, we asked 100 people, do you like watching sport? They actually stuffed people into MRI machines for this.
7: Yes, no, this was a proper follow-up study looking at how the experience of watching sport affects a person's subjective experience, how it affects them objectively as well, using scanning. And it's one of a whole series of studies from around the world that show that over time, the outcomes are better when for people's well-being, for their social connection, and for their emotional support when they are watching sport and also connecting as part of that. So, you know, as you're watching, you tend to get involved. Your body joins in, your heart rate goes up, your blood pressure and your stress response all happen, and then it's all relieved. You know, it all ends when the particular episode of playing comes to an end. Someone scores, someone doesn't, and there's a sense of relief. So that very physiological involvement is what produces the benefit, as well as the social connection and the sense of meaning that this can bring to your life.
1: And I'm intrigued to read that one of the researchers suggested that it isn't just that you feel that bit better for the duration of the game, but the quote was, by inducing structural changes in the brain's reward system over time, it fosters long-term benefits. So in other words, watching sport on a regular basis, if you're sitting watching the sport on the TV and your other half says to you, would you not go out and do something? You can say, I'm restructuring my brain for better long-term health.
7: That's exactly what you can say. And but that said, you should also go out. You should get up and about at halftime, go out for a walk afterwards. And there's probably added benefit if you go to a venue and watch sports as part of a crowd. So, for example, let's say you go to Hill 16 in Croke Park and you start to and you're part of that really intense group bonding session. That is a very, very powerful way to restructure the parts of your brain associated with anticipation and reward. And once we use these parts of our brains a lot, we start to use them better at other times. So there are spillover benefits. And yes, that's certainly what you say to your partner, that you're busy restructuring your brain in a positive way, and therefore you can't, you know, bring out the bins or do the shopping or do the cleaning, because this emotional health is far more important.
1: There you go. If you need that exact quote, newstalk.com after the show. He's the professor of psychiatry at Trinity College Dublin. He said it's okay. So if you need it, you can keep it by the telly remote. That is Brendan Kelly. We'll be back after this break to talk about Jurassic Park star Sam Neill. Sad news that he has died at the age of 78.
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16: Okay. How do you imagine yourself in the Cretaceous period? You get your first look at this 6-foot turkey as you enter a clearing. He moves like a bird, lightly bobbing his head, and you keep still because you think that maybe his visual acuity is based on movement, like T-Rex. But no, not Velociraptor. You stare at him, and he just stares right back. And that's when the attack comes, not from the front, but from the side. From the other two raptors, you didn't even know were there. So, you know, try to show a little respect.
1: So that was Dr. Alan Grant from Jurassic Park lecturing a kid who dared to compare a dinosaur to a turkey. And Dr. Alan Grant, of course, played by the late Sam Neill. Dee Reddy is with us, podcaster and cultural commentator. Dee, I suppose we can claim Sam Neill as one of our own.
17: We absolutely can, Anton. He was born in Omagh in Ireland, and he only moved to New Zealand when he was 7. 7 years old, he moved with his family there, and I suppose that's where he ultimately grew up, and it's where he's usually culturally claimed by. But very few people now, within hours of passing, have two prime ministers of different countries, you know, acknowledging their death and celebrating them as he has, because he was, of course, acknowledged by the Australian Prime Minister as well, because that's where he's lived for the last couple of decades.
1: So, of course, he is probably most famous for Jurassic Park, but was the piano his big breakthrough role?
17: Well, you know what? Funnily enough, Jurassic Park and the piano came out in the same year, which is kind of bonkers to think of. Yeah. And they were both, like, between Jurassic Park and the piano in the Oscars that year. They would have been nominated in pretty much every category between the pair of them. So it's kind of wild that he went from doing kind of small-scale horror or thriller movies to these absolutely one huge big blockbuster and one incredibly credible kind of art house film. And they both came out in the same year. But he, you know, funnily enough, he was not Spielberg's first choice by any means for the role of Alan Grant. And it's kind of mad to think about, because so few people could deliver a monologue to terrorize a child about a velociraptor and still be so charming. But the role had actually been offered to Harrison Ford and Richard Dreyfuss, who had both turned it down, and ultimately it went to him.
1: And obviously it was very memorable, because we're getting texts along the lines of this one that say, Sam Neill, what a legend. The way he took his glasses off in Jurassic Park, isn't that the scene where he first sees, is it the Diplodocus, where he sees in the distance and is so shocked?
17: The Brontosaurus.
1: Is that what it was? It says, so memorable. Hunt for Red October and In the Mouth of Madness, brilliant performance too. Of course, yeah, he was in the Hunt for Red October.
17: Yeah, and In the Mouth of Madness is actually kind of one of John Carpenter's overlooked fantastic films. But he was also in The Tudors. He was kind of one of the first kind of mainstream Hollywood actors that really kind of realized that TV was a viable place for his talents. He was just an incredibly, I think, ability to adapt to different roles, different types of productions, and always kind of brought this. He had this amazing ability, I think, to either be incredibly quietly malevolent or utterly charming. And even when he was being malevolent, I guess he was quite charming too.
1: He did malevolent very well. I mean, I mentioned earlier on talking to him about him watching Father Ted when he was doing the makeup for Event Horizon. But his performance in Event Horizon is deeply disturbing.
17: Oh, it absolutely is. And you know, I only recently rewatched Dead Calm, which is another fantastic thriller that he starred in with Nicole Kidman before she was even a big name. So he's doing, like, that's the thing. When you actually start delving into the kind of different films that he's done over the years, like from In the Mouth of Madness, the Hunt for Wilder People that he did with Taika Waititi, kind of in his later career, there's Dead Calm, there's, as you say, The Hunt for Red October, but he was also in one of the, the Damien, the Omen films as well.
1: Oh, was he? Didn't realise he was in The Omen.
17: Yeah, I think he was in the third one.
1: And what about then?
17: He's like an adult Damien.
1: In his most recent career then, he spent a lot of time on significant TV productions. He was Major Chester Campbell in Peaky Blinders.
17: Yes, that's right. And then, and also, of course, like kind of more recently, he did some lovely videos during lockdown. I don't know if you saw any of them, but he did some lovely videos during lockdown from his kind of ranch where he keeps all the sheep that he names after different actors that he's acted with. So he's got like a Helena Bonham Carter that's a chicken and a Nicole Kidman that's a sheep and stuff. So. Yeah, he just seemed like a really, really nice guy, and he really pushed for the kind of New Zealand film industry to grow as a result of his success. He kind of brought it back to where he'd grown up.
1: Did he explain his logic for why certain actors end up as a sheep and why certain actors end up as a chicken?
17: I don't know that he did, but now that you say it, I'm desperately curious to know.
1: Yeah, because I can see that there is something about Helena Bonham Carter that works as a chicken, but I don't quite know what it is.
17: I just don't know that she's a sheep. Yeah, you're right.
1: text saying you're right. Somebody backing you up saying that he played the adult Damien Thorne in the 81 horror film Omen 3, The Final Conflict. And a lovely sentiment expressed by his family. They put a statement to Instagram that said that it is with immense sadness that the family of Sam Neill shared the news of his passing on Monday the 13th of July in Sydney, Australia. Sam was surrounded by family and passed with the dignity that has characterized his whole life. The loss was sudden and unexpected, but blessed by the fact that Sam remained cancer-free. And the family wanted to send their deepest gratitude to the staff of St. Vincent's Private Hospital for their incredible care. And of course, this is because he had a significant blood cancer diagnosis and, by his own description, more importantly, a very significant blood cancer remission.
17: Yeah, and he had been very public about that, and you know, I think did quite a good bit of work there to raise awareness around that very specific and rare type of cancer that he had. And I think it's really nice that his family have been so forthright as to say that that wasn't ultimately what took him in the end. And I think, you know, it's very true to what he would have wanted people to know about his health and his journey.
1: And they finish off by saying more details will be shared later, but for now, on behalf of the family, we ask that people respect their privacy as they navigate this immeasurable loss. Dee Reddy, thank you very much. Dee, podcaster and cultural commentator. And of course, Sam Neill, who originally I think his first major role was the 1977 thriller Sleeping Dogs, born to an English mother, New Zealand father, and of course, as Dee pointed out, born in Oman, Northern Ireland, and lived there until he was 7 years of age before they emigrated to the Antipodes. We were talking all the way through the show about the issue of Gardaí vetting and how complex it was. A lot of people very irked by it. Somebody saying there should be a National Gardaí vetting card that could be renewed every 3 years or revoked if necessary. This card you could bring from employer to employer and not have to waste taxpayers' money on the current Gardaí vetting time-wasting process. And a number of people pointing out that in other countries they managed to make it pretty simple. One saying, when I was in Australia for police vetting, I just needed to give the last address I'd lived in and I had my vetting completed from Australia in less than a week online. That is it for us. Stand by for Claire Byrne. She's on the way. We'll see you back here tomorrow morning at 7. From everyone on Breakfast, bye-bye.
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0: In Dublin, the ISAC is down 60 at 13824, while in London, the FTSE's up 15 at 10512.
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6: Coming up on the show today, can the scourge of rogue scramblers be addressed once and for all? Are granny flats part of the solution to the housing crisis? Roy Keane's feud with Alfie Halland. The drama continues. And are you struggling with hay fever? Well, we'll have some advice for you. So get your questions in. WhatsApp us on 087 1400 106. First up, it is time to get the very latest news with Shane Beattie.
3: Across Ireland, this is the home of conversation that counts. 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
0: It's 9 o'clock. Good morning. Ishka Aaron is appealing to people to conserve water as the hot spell continues. Nighttime restrictions are in place in 30 locations around the country where reservoirs are under particular pressure. The water utility says that restrictions could be introduced in the Greater Dublin area if consumption levels remain high. Ishka Aaron's Margaret Attridge is appealing to people not to use hoses or power washers.
2: In the gardens, there is a lot of water being used, and if using a hose runs about 30 litres of water a minute. So for 5 minutes, that's what a person will use in their house in a day to, you know, look after themselves. So it's really just to leave the hoses in the sheds and use a watering can to water your flowers. We'd ask just people to make that small change.
0: There's no end in sight to the warm weather. Another yellow alert for high temperatures comes into force today, covering Mayo, Galway, Limerick, Cork and Kerry, with temperatures expected to exceed 27 degrees between now and Wednesday. A huge fire has torn through a pub in Bangkok, killing at least 27 people and injuring dozens more. Initial assessments from Thailand suggest the blaze was caused by a short circuit in an air conditioner in the ceiling. Emergency exits were blocked by tables and crates of beer too. At least 13 people have died in wildfires in Spain. The blaze has reportedly been stabilised with at least 7,000 hectares burnt so far. Firefighters are also battling major blazes in France and Portugal. Greece is on high alert as extreme heat and strong winds threaten fresh fires. Melissa Cameron Woods is a reporter in Valencia. She says it's one of the most serious fires the country's ever seen.
5: This is the deadliest wildfire in Andalusia in terms of fatalities. And the wildfire basically affected a region that was extremely dry, and houses are kind of scattered across mountainous terrain in this area of Los Gallardos and Bedar.
0: That's it for now. More at 10.
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0: 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Highest temperatures 24 to 29 degrees. 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
6: Good morning, you're very welcome to the programme. You're listening to the Claire Byrne Show on News Talk. Coming up on today's show, parents are asked to help shape a new national standard at the child and adolescent mental health system.
10: Children in crisis were subjected to harm. There were serious deficiencies in care, a total lack of oversight, and children being overprescribed medications.
6: We'll have the latest on the investigation into Anne Widdecombe's death.
26: There is still no information to suggest that this is a terrorism-related incident. And at this point, we are not looking for anyone else in connection with this murder. We retain primacy of this investigation, and detectives remain open-minded about the potential motive.
6: And Roy Keane versus Alfie Halland. The feud continues.
27: Will he remember it again? Because he obviously used to be drinking alcohol at the matches. The dad, I'm saying, maybe he's...
28: You know, can I just be honest? We're
27: no, you're see, if he's having a drink, you're seeing him differently. Yeah.
6: Plus... There's been a heat wave. The pollen count is up and many of you out there are struggling with hay fever. We'll have all the advice you need on how to handle it later in the show. And if you want to send in a question, you can WhatsApp us on 087 1400 106. Also, if you're going away on holidays with friends soon, what do you do if their budget doesn't match yours? Well, you can send your thoughts and your questions to us. The WhatsApp number again, 087 1400 106, or email clairebyrne@newstalk.com. We begin this morning with Daniel Ennis, the Social Democrats TD for Dublin Central, who took to social media over the weekend about what he says are scramblers and high-powered motorbikes taking over the north inner city. And Daniel joins me on the line. Good morning, Daniel.
29: Good morning, Claire.
6: So what did you see?
1: Well, Claire, exactly what you said there. I went to get petrol and to get the car washed just before 10 o'clock and on Saturday night. And what I was seeing truly, truly frightened me. I was terrified. And growing up in the North Inner City, it takes a lot to shock me, sadly, Claire, but really, I turned onto the North Strand Road, and from Newcoming Bridge to the Ansley Bridge, there was three, which I thought three scramblers initially, and one high-powered motorbike flying up and down at crazy speeds up and down the North Strand, doing wheelies. And as I turned to go up towards Fairview, one missed me narrowly. I don't know how, first of all, whoever was driving didn't come off the bike, and how it didn't crash into me. You know, the steering, lost control of the steering after coming down off a wheelie. And I thought, right, that'll clear them off now. And they continued. I parked on one of the side streets, and they continued for 15 minutes, close to 15 minutes. Unopposed, no guards, and really, really frightening in between traffic. And yeah, it was scary. Claire.
6: Did you report them?
1: I rang the guard straight away. I rang 999, and with that, I didn't see any action. So I drove to Store Street, and on my way to Store Street, I seen the rest of the bikes on Sean McDermott Street and Buckingham Street. And what they were doing, I seen it. Now look, I probably should have went straight home after that, but I didn't. I stayed out in the car, and what I witnessed was Portland Road then being taken over, Buckingham Street being taken over, Sean McDermott Street, Parnell Street. Like they were obviously getting moved off or taking their time on roads, then going to the next one. And then when I went to Store Street and I spoke to the guard that was on the desk, he basically, he shrugged his shoulders and said, "Daniel, we know you're screaming about it. We know we're getting calls all night, but we haven't got the resources to deal with it." That's what was said to me.
6: And they were the same eight, as far as you're concerned, on all of those streets. You were sort of watching them go through from where you saw them first right through to the end. The same eight scramblers and high-powered motorbikes.
1: Without question, Claire. Like, okay. You know, like some of them were spanking new. Like some of them were, there was a black and red. Like this was like a high powered like motorbike, you know. And it was a young lad driving it, and I mean crazy speeds, weaving in and out of traffic. Like this was on the back of like having the All Ireland semi final that day. Like the Strand and the city was busy. Like it wasn't early hours of the morning, you know. But I seen one unmarked police car driving by me at Fairview, and that was it.
6: And were these scramblers and the high-powered motorbikes, were they going in the direction of the traffic, or were they turning around and coming back into...
1: Everything, Claire, honest to God, it was truly, now I see the scramblers every day, but this, like, honest to God, I was frightened for myself and the car and people on, like, they were going up and down the cycle lanes on the North Strand, they were taking turns, they were doing donuts, like, it wasn't like, we're getting chased and we're going from A to B here, this was like, we're taking over the North Strand Road for our own personal use and scrambler track. Yeah, like it was crazy. Like.
6: See, we have Grace's Law now, which bans scramblers from being used in public places. That's there. But clearly, from what you saw, it's not being enforced.
1: No, absolutely not. Like, it's not like the guards. Like, in fairness, this is not me biting the head off the guards, Claire. Like, they haven't got the resource. They haven't got the tools. They haven't got the protections to enforce Grace's Law. You know, they haven't got the equipment to do that. Mm-hmm. The training. You know, and the minister knows this. The government knows it. Sure, I raised with the Taoiseach last week, and he accepted this. Except that we need a dedicated policing unit and powers and protections for the guards to enforce Grace's Law. Grace's Law is a step forward. Claire, but like, legalities and legislation doesn't matter to these lads. Like, that was obvious.
6: I just wonder what, like, this dedicated policing unit would look like. What sort of resources do the guards need to face these people? I mean, I wouldn't want to do it, would you?
1: No, absolutely not. Look, what I seen there the other night, like, again, I'm screaming about this a long time, Claire, like, you know, and, like, I'm asking for it to be addressed. But, like, let's listen to the GRA, for instance. They're calling for this now. Look, I know the scramblers, I know the bikes, I've grown up around them, sadly, in my area. I know the damage that can cause. So it's very, very close to my heart, and I know a lot about it. So I'm calling for a dedicated policing unit since, like, 2 years ago now. You know, and now the GRA are saying the same thing, dedicated equipment, dedicated tools and protections for the guards. Like, everyone accepts this now. The government need to act. Like, Grace's Law was a step forward, but unless it's enforced, like, we're talking about a dedicated, somewhere between a dedicated roads policing unit and an emergency response unit. Because this isn't, we need emergency action on this now, an immediate action, for someone again is seriously injured again or killed again. You know, like, poor Grace.
6: Listen, let's go to some of the reaction coming in, because we're getting a lot, Daniel, as we're chatting here. We need to move to tough policing. The softly, softly approach doesn't work. We need a large prison and remand centre to hold criminals in. I mean, what does this look like to you? Is it a question of seizing the bikes there and then and having the firepower to chase them?
1: Yes, 100%. Like, what I'm seeing now on the ground, like, Claire, you'll always, I'm a good byproduct of a youth diversion programme. Like, if the history of the North in our city tells us anything, or Dublin, or our country as a whole, we can't police our way out of these issues. Like, the medium to long term is that investment in youth services, education and awareness. But at the moment, what I'm seeing is frightening. We need an emergency reaction to this, and we need an emergency policing unit to deal with what we're seeing, because, like, the young lads I seen there the other night, they're lost. You know, like, there's no youth diversion program that's going to save them, sadly, Claire, you know?
6: But you said in one of your posts as well, and we're getting, we can't keep up with the response coming into this since we started talking about it a few minutes ago. So it's clearly happening in your area, but in other places too. But you're saying that you don't think it will be accepted in more affluent areas.
1: Well, it wouldn't be, Claire. Like, we know this. It wouldn't. We don't see it in other areas, albeit, like, our areas have a lot more social issues.
6: So you don't think it's happening in Ballsbridge or Rathgar or Ranelagh?
1: Well, it's happening all over the city, because since I took to social media saying that, there's been people reaching out to me on the post as well as in DMs saying, Daniel, sadly, it is happening all over. So this is countrywide. Like, someone was onto me from Meath, Wicklow. There was another guy onto me from Galway that it's happening. So this is happening right across the country. Mm-hmm. We've always had a problem with the scramblers in the North in our city, but now it's just literally out of control. And the problem with, not the problem, but the issue with the North in our city, Claire, if one of those guys come off the bike in Parnell Street, think about the damage that caused. Like, they're on O'Connell Street as well. You think, like, this is the country's capital. You picture one of them coming off that bike down a wheelie, and many people will be injured on O'Connell Street.
6: Mm-hmm. Just to your point, though, that this is all over the place. I mean, I see it where I'm from, or where I live in Wicklow, and when schools are in, they're going through the pedestrian crossings, whether there is a lollipop man or woman there or not. That's how serious this is. I mean, there have been a number of accidents where, and near misses where I'm from, and I think parents all over the country will say that their hearts are in their mouths putting their children across the road, even when there's somebody there to look after them. It's terrifying.
1: It really is, Claire. Like, it really is. And you know yourself, with young kids, I was only in with you, and I'm talking about not letting my young lad go around to the local shop. You know, the best walking infrastructure in the city we have now on the North Strand, and cycle lanes and roads, and they're being taken over by these scramblers. Like, honest to God, like, my road is the shortcut from the North Strand to East Wall, like, whether it's a Liveroo drivers, there's a low underlining or underhanging bridge, but the scramblers fly through that way there now. So I can't even let my kids play out on my road, on my street.
6: Now, let's go through some more of these messages. So here's one. Scrambler bike passed me at the Kilruddery roundabout and took off at speed up the hill to Greystones, doing a wheelie at midday yesterday. Extremely dangerous with traffic in both directions. Same problems in Talla. Scramblers, scooters, horses. Another one. I was on a bus going over O'Connell Bridge. I saw two motorbikes on the path. Guys with no helmets. They're in balaclavas and they need to be taken out of circulation. I am so angry. There are calls here for Spike Island prison, which was opened in 1985 to deal with Cork's joyriders in 2026. What's our plan for the scrambler riders? People are really looking for radical solutions, Daniel, to this.
1: Well, look, we need immediate solutions and emergency solutions to this, Claire, because, like, again, what I witnessed, I see the bikes every single day, Claire, you mentioned yourself, we do, and we're almost, like, taking it for granted now. Asher, it's just the scramblers, they'd be gone, they'd be off the street, they're just flying through. Like, these took over parts of our road and took over parts of our capital city, and the Garda's response was, we haven't got the resource to deal with it. This is Store Street Police Station, one of the busiest, if not the busiest police stations in the country, and they haven't got the resources to deal with it. Like, what does that say? What can our minister say to that?
6: But isn't there a fear there, you know, if you're a guard and you chase one of these guys down, and something happens, and there's an accident. Like, where does that
1: lead you? I'm not knocking the guards here. I'm really not. But what they're screaming. What I seen that as was a call for help, a cry for help from the guards. like, our GRA are saying it. Like, is the minister, is he deaf? Like, what? Again, he needs to listen to the guards. He needs to listen to the community. He needs to listen to school teachers. They're all saying the same thing. Mm-hmm. You know, this needs immediate action and emergency action. And we need to give our guards the tools, the powers, and most importantly, the protections to deal with this. And they haven't got it there. They're telling us they haven't got it.
6: But I'm not sure what the immediate solution is. I don't know how you fix it today or tomorrow.
1: Well, Claire, what it starts with is more resourcing for the stations that are seeing the high numbers of the antisocial behaviour, the criminal activity on the bikes. Like Dublin One, like we're seeing scrambler bikes on O'Connell Street. We're seeing open drug dealing and assaults on O'Connell Street. That's the country's capital. If we can't police our country's capital, what hope has the rest of the country got?
6: Mm-hmm. Well, do you think the European presidency is having an impact on Garda numbers? Like, there's a listener saying that the guards have all been reassigned to those duties, to security around the EU presidency. Do you think that's at play in any way?
1: But look, we've been seeing the lack of resources and policing around the city centre for the last 5 or 6 years, Claire. You know, this is not because of the EU presidency. Now look, you'll see the events of the policing around Crow Park, and our area will be saturated with guards. And then come an hour later, which a couple of hours later was that incident that I seen with the scramblers, mm-hmm. there wasn't a guard to be seen. You know, so that also has to be taken into account here.
6: Here's a listener in Clontarf. I reported a scrambler bike whizzing around a footpath in Clontarf a few weeks ago, circling a lady with 4 children coming from school and laughing at them. I rang the guards. I told them that they were going to kill one of the children. I waited 40 minutes. I told the guards where the other scramblers were hanging about, and no Gardaí arrived. A bus driver in Galway. I see it every day. High-powered e-scooters in the middle of the road during the day, every day. Last week, I saw a scrambler doing a wheelie in Eyre Square. It's not just Dublin. Well, we know we? It's not just Dublin, and you know that from the responses you had to your post over the weekend.
1: To the post. Yeah. No, it's scary. You know, it really, really is. We need to address this. We need to address it now. Like, how many more young, like this was on the same street that young Jaden Deans, Claire, I was only talking to Andrea about, that was knocked down. A child with additional needs was knocked down at the Five Lamps. And there I am driving past the Five Lamps, and the bikes are doing donuts in the triangular or the slip road in which poor Jaden was knocked down. Mm-hmm. You know, this is 2 weeks later.
6: And look, we've had a death. You know, we've had Grace in January this year, and we have the ban, but it just doesn't seem to be working. Right, here's a message from a serving guard. There is no way to address the scrambler issue with the current law and policy. The similar moped crime issue only ended in London after the police were given permission or instruction to knock them off the bikes using cars. You can't do that. The problem was reduced by 90% in 1 year. You can't stop them without risk of hurting them. You can't identify them because of the masks. You've got to seize the scramblers. We don't want high-speed chases in the parks either. This guard wants to knock them off the scramblers and the bikes with a projectile or a big stick. Gardaí can't do this because they'll end up behind bars, so it won't end otherwise, short term or long term. Now, that's a fairly radical solution, but this is the problem. Nobody can find a way to solve this without getting really radical with these guys.
1: No, well look, Claire, like, at the end of the day, the Minister for Justice needs to get real and call this what it is. The best part of what we're seeing with the scramblers, I know in Dublin anyway, is organised crime. You have crime gangs, or crime, I suppose, you have crime gang leaders buying these young lads scramblers.
6: Do you think that's what's going on? Because parents are often blamed for this, for buying the things for them.
1: I'm telling you now, 90% of what we're seeing, if not 95% of what we're seeing, is lads transporting drugs and money from A to B, and then in their spare time, they're running amok on the bike. So I know that for a fact. Senior Gardaí are telling me that. Mm-hmm. That's what it is. I see it, especially around Dublin. I can't speak to the rest of the country, Claire, but that's what's happening. And the Minister for, this is not a Minister for Transport issue. This is a Minister for Justice. This is a justice issue. This is organised crime, serious criminal activity. And I'm telling you now, unless we address it as that and give the guards the powers around that, forget about it, honestly.
6: All right. Well, look, let's see. We've asked the Department of Justice for a statement. We've put what you said to them in that post, and we've asked them to come back to us on it. So listen, let's wait and see if we hear from them. Daniel, in the meantime, thanks for joining us on the programme. Daniel Ennis, Social Democrats TD for Dublin Central. If you have seen scramblers or high-powered motorbikes or e-scooters causing problems in your area, will you let us know on WhatsApp 087 1400 106. Coming up next, is modular housing really a part of the solution to the housing crisis?
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6: Now, the Housing Committee will this week consider changes to the planning and development regulations to allow the building of modular homes up to 45 square metres in back gardens without planning permission. So is it part of the solution to the housing crisis, or is it just creating more problems that might be realised down the line? I'm joined in the studio by Conor Skehan, Sunday Independent columnist and former chair of the Housing Agency, and on the line by Eoin O'Brien, Sinn Féin housing spokesperson and TD for Dublin Midwest, and you're both welcome. Conor, you think that these new plans for these modular houses or granny flats are a good thing and necessary, is that right?
31: Yes, in a narrow sense, that anything that starts to address the diversification about how we use our land is a good thing. So we get more yield out of the land we have, because land that has houses on it at the moment and housing estates also has roads and sewers and wires and schools and all that kind of good stuff. So that's good. Mm-hmm. So the planning part of me thinks that the intensification of use is a good thing. I'd be very careful about being drawn to give them a blanket applause because they do exactly as your intro says, bring as many problems. It's fine so long as we go into it with our eyes wide open, but I do have a residual concern that we are doing yet another Irish property play, particularly when we hear about the implications of this for rental and for all of the other issues. I have had the privilege, I suppose, of living in shared accommodation on a number of occasions in my own life, and in the long run, it can come unstuck very quickly because of those complex issues that emerge when you come to sell it, when somebody in the place at the bottom of your own garden has a different property owner, when the couple at the far end of the garden separate and you're suddenly living with somebody you don't particularly like, when you have to suddenly share the maintenance of a troublesome drain or a wire, or when you have rows with the neighbours at the moment about parking. Imagine if there's twice as many car parking spaces. So there's as many rows as there are problems.
6: But the ideal situation is that maybe granny and granddad move down into the granny flat in the garden and the next generation take over the house at the front.
31: That's exactly it.
6: That's when it works well, is it?
31: Exactly.
6: In your view.
31: Yeah, and I've done that and it works superbly. But then what happens predictably when granny is suddenly no longer there or granddad? Who's at the bottom of the garden then?
6: Mm-hmm.
31: And because we are in Ireland, we're very prone to see property in terms of it being a financial asset. It's always in the back of our mind, I shall be able to sell that, or it'll add to the value of the place. That's when it comes unstuck. So there's a danger that short-term good intentions could produce middle to long-term problems that people like public representatives, like Deputy O'Brien here, will be cursing in 20 years' time at their clinics.
6: Well, Owen O'Brien, you see that these problems won't be in the medium to long-term. You see them being immediate because you think this is a charter for dodgy landlords.
2: Well, first of all, Sinn Féin has long argued for increased flexibility in our planning code for families.

0: The second is, because they're using exempt development regulations, there will be no mechanism for which a local authority would be able to say at a certain point in time, we now have enough of that here. Connor is right, there is an argument in favour of densification, particularly in our low-density suburbs. But what happens in a cul-de-sac where all of a sudden there's a significant number of these dwellings in terms of water, wastewater, car parking, road access? We would have preferred a kind of a light and simple planning approval process, not as onerous as normal planning, so that a local authority at some point could say there's enough. And then the third, and this is a really big concern, is that there's no requirement for certification under building control. So while the people providing these homes, whether they use modern building technologies or traditional build, they have to comply with building regulations, there is no actual certification process. And therefore, I am concerned at the periphery or lower end of the rental market, you're going to see quite substandard units provided. And people will be paying significant rents for that. There was a better way of doing this.
1: Yeah.
0: We outlined this a year and a half ago, but the government hasn't listened either to ourselves or people like the Irish Planning Institute, Gavin Lawler, only a couple of months ago, expressing very serious concerns about the implications for enforcement and additional requirements for local authorities, so because the government haven't got this right.
1: This sounds, Conor, like free-for-all.
2: It's heading that way, yeah. It started off as good intentions, but as the deputy says, the additional layers that are being put on it now in terms of rental and things like that, it's starting to have a good idea be layered with things that are going to be problematic.
1: But on the rental side, I mean, now that you can rent this out to somebody who's not in your family and that person will have no rights at all, I mean, that's an extraordinary situation.
2: It is, yeah, that's what I'm saying. I think, you know, we have to... Well, one of the things that we tend to do is we tend to use the word planning as a kind of a big broad brush. We're quite clear in this country, we have planning and then we have regulations. And regulations are, as the name suggests, how you regulate something. So you send a fire officer into a place like this and you want to see the kind of powers a fire officer has when they get going. So we have a fine, deep tradition of regulating things to make sure they're done in an orderly way. I don't think we're making enough use of that or trusting that enough. Planning can't carry everything.
1: So what about planning light for these types of modular homes? Do you think that there is a way to do it which gives people the freedom to put a modular home in their garden but make sure that you're protecting the people who need to be protected?
2: The way planning sometimes can deliver things like planning light is a presumption of permission. So all land that is zoned for this, it's presumed that you have the entitlement to do that, and setting it like a limit of 45 square metres like that is a good way of doing that. But you can't have a little bit of planning. You either do have public participation or not. And again, the deputy is right. The opportunity to sort of find that you've reached a threshold enough is enough is one of the things that planning is meant to be about.
1: So what is the fix, Owen, for this?
0: Well, the fix is for the government to do what they said they were doing a year and a half ago, which is to allow families to put in place freestanding residential structures for family members. And in fact, very simple amendments to the regulations in front of us tomorrow would facilitate that. Likewise, to give the local authority the power to assess the volume of these and where at a certain point in time the volume becomes too high, allow the local authority a power to say no. What we can't have is unlimited provision of these with very negative impacts on existing residents. And I suppose...
1: That might be very unfair, though. If family A on a cul-de-sac are allowed to have this unit, family B want then in 2 years' time to have a unit, but you're not allowed to because family A got in before you.
0: Well, unfortunately, the wastewater and drinking water systems, the road access, the car parking space, in any given location, that's limited. So what all planning does is it works out what's the appropriate volume, and then when that appropriate volume is met, you can't continue to develop. Otherwise, what you're going to end up with is huge rows between neighbours over accessing car parking spaces and a range of other problems. So I suppose there was a way of doing this. And again, look, we're going to engage with the minister tomorrow. We said from the very start we would be constructive on this. We will raise our concerns and our questions. We will make recommendations. Ultimately, these are exempted development regulations, so it's the government who decides their final shape and form. But yes to flexibility for families. This is much needed. We get asked about this on a regular basis.
1: But restricted to families.
0: To the negative impact.
1: Okay,
0: That was originally the government's proposal.
1: Can I just put that to Conor? Do you think that's feasible, that you would say this is for families only?
2: No, definitely not. I mean, a family, think about it. The family at the end of the garden, we all went to their wedding. We were all best friends. They separated and suddenly you have a stranger at the end of the garden because one person got the house and somebody else got something else.

0: Family is a kind of a meaningless term in terms of planning. It's a very dangerous term.
1: Mm-hmm. So how then do you fix this, what is proposed, if it is problematic? How do you restrict it?
0: I think that there are the seeds of it there, that the limitation in terms of size, the acceptance of the fact, exactly as the deputy says, that the infrastructure in residential areas is kind of fragile. It won't take an awful lot more loading. But once we've bitten the bullet and said we're going to allow basically about an extra 20%, say, of loading onto them, we're eventually going to have to invest in more pipes and wires, certainly. The parking is going to have to be dealt with by some type of regulation. That's an example. But this is going to give work to lawyers for two lifetimes. All of the more, the small little boring stuff of the right of way to dig up the drain running out the side of the house. Like just that alone.
1: Yes.
0: Just that alone. Nightmare.
1: And do you agree then that local authorities should have the responsibility to assess the volume of development in a certain area, as Owen suggests?
0: They already do, but again, the mechanism, I think, Claire, you put your finger at the fairness. Like, how come house number 22 doesn't have the right that house number 21 had? The equity and fairness. We either bite the bullet and accept that we're going to take this increased loading everywhere, or we're not. And that's why the square meterage has an upper limit, and probably a few other conditions around it is the way mm-hmm. to go.
1: So, Owen, what do you think there about what Conor has to say? Let's start with the families issue. So you want this restricted to families. He's saying that's just not feasible.
2: Well, when I say families, I mean extended family members, direct family members. What I mean is not for private rental, because I think that opens up just all sorts of potential for abuse and for poor practice. And ultimately, look, Conor and I agree on some things and disagree respectfully on others, and this will probably be one of those. But I go back to the central premise, because at the very beginning of this debate a year and a half ago, we were making it very clear that the only reason we're having this discussion, of course, is because government isn't overseeing sufficient delivery of social or affordable homes, not enough private homes being built for working people to buy, and families are being forced into these situations of trying to provide some type of accommodation for, typically speaking, their children, or in some cases, right-sizing. That's the space in which we were willing to work with the government. But ultimately, the solution to the housing crisis is more homes for people to buy and social and affordable homes delivered mm-hmm. by government. And poor regulations, and Conor is absolutely right, poor regulations and poor planning will create huge problems which will take much longer to unwind. Look at all of the unwinding we've been trying to do from bad planning and lack of adherence to building regulations during the Celtic Tiger era. Let's not make that mistake again. Let's get this right this time round. But unfortunately, what's on the table isn't right and has too many problems, I think, further down the line.
1: Okay, do you think that private rental should be excluded from this, Conor?
0: Yes.
1: Okay, so but how do you restrict it then? If families only isn't the answer and private rental isn't the answer, what is?
0: This is more the same problem that we've destroyed ourselves by financialising housing. The moment we think of it as being something that's an asset, we've made a problem for ourselves. Housing is first, second, third, fourth, fifth, sixth, seventh, eighth, a service. It's a service that society provides to itself. The moment we start to financialise it, the moment we start to see it as a financial asset, we've already created ourselves a problem. It's for living in.
1: Mm-hmm. But that's what's going to happen with this. You know, if private rental is permitted, it will be seen by some as an income stream.
0: It would, yeah. I mean, that's what I said, the devil is in the detail as to when you give an exemption. One of the great things about the Irish planning system is exemptions aren't a whitewash. There's always conditions that are attached mm-hmm. to exemption. So, for instance, you arrive along with something that's built in the bottom of somebody's garden and you put it out for rent and you realise, no, that's not the purpose. The purpose of this is an owner-occupied dwelling. That's what it's for. That's its purpose.
1: That's what it should be for. Right. Well, thank you very much for coming in. That's Conor Skehan and Owen O'Brien there from Sinn Féin. There'll be more on that during the week because those proposals will be in front of the Housing Committee, so you'll be hearing more on it. But thank you for all of your messages, including this one. What about the nuisance that modular homes will cause for neighbours waking up to a new unregulated house appearing just outside their garden wall? The modular proposal is a disaster waiting to happen. With another as well from a project manager in construction. The planning system is completely broken. They say the building regs are wildly inadequate and over the top, getting more complex and consequently expensive by the day. This is a recipe for total mayhem. And if we had a proper planning system and properly regulated, sensible building regs, we wouldn't need this nonsense. The number on WhatsApp is 087 1400 106. There was an opinion piece in the Daily Mail recently, and it said, there's nothing I hate more than going on a cheap holiday to appease my poorer friends. The author talks about having to eat food from a street shack because her friends couldn't afford a decent restaurant. So this prompted us to ask the question, what do you do if the holiday that you sign up for isn't what you expected? And I'm joined by travel journalist Nicola Brady. Good morning, Nicola.
3: Good morning. Thanks for having me.
1: Oh, you're very welcome. This poor individual writing in the Daily Mail had a terrible time because her friends couldn't afford the expensive cocktails that she wanted to have. Does this happen?
3: It does happen. And I was reading it. One, she described as being sort of forced to eat fried chicken from a shack. And I thought, well, that sounds incredible to me. but it's something that happens. But I think it's so easily avoided that it kind of shocks me when it does still happen. I think the most important thing, if you're planning a group trip, like I just went away with seven friends, and right at the first conversation we had was exactly about what we want to spend, what our budget is, and what we want to do on a holiday. And if you disagree, you can do something else. Mm-hmm. You have the freedom to go and do whatever you like. So, I mean, it sounded like a miserable experience, but I'm not sure it was the practicalities of budget that made it so miserable, yeah, rather than the sort of the dour faces of some, yeah, on the trip.
1: And look, if you're going on holidays with somebody, you're going to have a conversation around the important stuff, like where are we going to stay? So you should, uh-huh, know before you leave whether that suits you or not.
3: Yeah, I mean, she booked the trip. They were all on a sort of a group package to Costa Rica, which also to me doesn't sound like a sort of budget holiday anyway. But I think sort of maybe the places that they were staying weren't up to her standards, but it also wasn't a surprise. She'd have known right from the get-go what she was getting into. And I think it is really important as well to sort of respect everyone's budget and wishes. Like one of the women on the trip was a nurse. And it's like, well, if you can't maybe pick up a round in the bar and buy that poor nurse a drink when she can't afford it, then there's a bigger issue at play as well,
1: so
3: you know?
1: You've got to be willing to pick up the tab if you're in that situation from time to time,
3: I'd
1: at
3: say,
1: least.
3: Yeah. So she described, well, I mean, no, you're not going to be buying everyone's dinners, but they were in a situation, they were in a bar and the drinks were costing around a fiver each. She wants to have another round. They couldn't afford it. So she says that they stomped off. But I think surely the solution would have just been to nip off to the bar, get everyone around and come back and say, hey, great news, we're staying for another hour.
1: Mm-hmm. So what advice do you have for people if you are on a holiday where the budget is tight? Where do you pull back and where do you spend the money that you have?
3: I think that's a really personal decision, but it's also one that's really important to make before you sort of even book the trip. Some people want to stay somewhere that's a little bit more at the budget end and spend their money on great food or activities. That's probably closer to where I would lean. I'm happy to stay somewhere that's a little bit cheaper if I'm off exploring. Whereas if you're going for a like resort-based holiday, you want to put in the money to make sure you're staying somewhere good. But I think that's such a personal decision. And it's something that if you're going on a group trip, everyone has to align on and make that decision right at the early stages.
1: Mm-hmm. And also you can go and have your nice dinner by yourself if you're not happy with the chicken shack, right?
3: This is the crazy thing that I don't think a lot of people understand. When you're on a sort of group trip, you can absolutely say, hey, well, I kind of fancy going off for a nice dinner. Does anyone want to come with? And there were eight of them, I think, on the trip. It's very, you don't have to do every single thing together. If you want to do something, then to advocate for yourself as an adult and say, oh, that restaurant looks amazing. Does anyone want to come with? And then the people on more of a budget end can say, actually, we're going to do this. And you can separate and then come back later. I think there's a weird sort of mentality that you have to do every single thing together. Whereas if you just go and do your own thing, you can have a whale of a time.
1: Well, Nicola, if you don't have those conversations before you leave, you're looking at a big row on night four. Like, it's inevitable, isn't it?
3: Yeah, it's 100% inevitable. It's also the kind of thing I associate more with a group trip of people sort of in their early 20s who've never come across this before. But yeah, it's a recipe for disaster because you also don't want to be the person who's on a really tight budget, who thinks, oh God, I don't want to be the one to say, I can't afford to do that. Or I'm going to ruin everyone's night by not going to the fancy restaurant.
1: Mm-hmm. I think as well, though, when you're a bit older, you've got the confidence to say, no, I don't want to go to the bar where drinking five shots in 20 minutes is considered a special skill. That's not my scene. When you're in your 20s, you feel uncomfortable, maybe. Maybe some 25-year-olds might feel uncomfortable saying that. When you're older, you don't care.
3: I think that's it. And it comes with age. That's what kind of surprised me about the piece. They sounded like they were more mature. So you'd think, like, okay, you can have these conversations and sort of advocate for what you want, and it should. It's all going to be fine, you know?
1: Mm-hmm. So the absolute no-nos when it comes to skimping on holidays, like, would you go for a cheaper hotel room, which still had all of the basics, but I mean, you're not going to spend that mm-hmm. much time there and have more of a budget to spend on the nice things like tours or drinks or the fancy restaurant if you don't want to have the chicken?
3: 100% I would. Now, I'd have sort of bare minimums. Like, if I was somewhere like Costa Rica, I'd want air conditioning. I think that's a sort of a basic thing. So you'd want to stay somewhere that's clean, safe, and has those basic amenities. But in a country like that, you want to go and do the excursions and see all of the incredible things. I think she even references this in the piece, but, you know, you're not going to be there again. Mm-hmm. So you want to make sure that you're seeing everything. You're not flying halfway around the world without the budget to go on that incredible snorkeling trip or day trip on a boat. You want to make sure that you can still do those things. There's nothing worse than getting somewhere, and I've had it before, being on holiday with someone and they hadn't budgeted enough, or they thought that money was sort of miraculously going to fall into the account before we got there. And then we've arrived and my friend was like, yeah, I've budgeted about €15 a day. And I was like, well, what are we going to do? That's not even lunch. So I think, it
1: did. What did you do? Did you split off on your own then?
3: Well, it was just the two of us. So it was a little trickier, but there were sometimes I was like, well, I want to have a really nice lunch, so I'll just buy us lunch. Mm-hmm. You know, and ultimately, at the end of the day, I think if you're away with a friend, you're away to experience it with someone else. And I think if you have the attitude of like, well, I want to do this and that's the only way, really, you want to be spending time with someone as well.
1: Yeah, but if it's costing you double every day on a holiday, that could be tricky, right?
3: Do you know what? You use it as a learning experience, and that may perhaps be why I have these conversations before every trip now.
1: Might just be. Yeah. Nicola, thanks so much. Nicola Brady, travel journalist there. And now it is time for this.
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5: 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Aviva is on the ball. 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
4: This is News Talk.
1: Now, the Mental Health Commission is soon going to be responsible for regulating child and adolescent mental health services. And from today, the Commission wants people to tell them what those standards should look like. So the Chief Executive of the Mental Health Commission, John Farrelly, is here with me in the studio. Good morning, John, and thanks for coming in. So you're taking over this job of regulating child and adolescent mental health services, which has not been without controversy, to say the very least, over the last number of years. But you want people to help you with shaping what that should look like. Is that right?
16: Exactly. So currently, community child and adolescent mental health services, about 14 to 17,000 children a year and young people and their families are involved with it. That's not regulated. Under the new act which came through last year, the minister brought through the Mental Health Act, we will be registering and inspecting these services. Mm-hmm. But before I go there, I want to make sure that the standards we set for these services that will really dictate the future, that this really these are the right standards, they fit. And really the best way to know that, we've heard from the clinicians and I want to hear from them again. I want to hear more from the young people, the 14,000 people per year and their parents and their families about the draft standards that are on our website. Are they good enough? How would they change them? What would we need to improve?
1: Okay, is it your sense that they weren't included enough in the past?
16: I think from our point of view, we did an initial consultation and we had 600 people and we worked a lot with Jigsaw, we worked a lot with the Ombudsman for Children, and it was hard to get people involved for some reason. Very much easier to get clinicians, to get policy people, to get, you know, not-for-profit organisations. Harder to get the people who've been through services and their families. And we really want to hear from them because it's their experience that will tell us what's the gold standard.
1: And what do you expect will change about CAMHS when the Mental Health Commission takes over regulation? Or will anything change?
16: Well, it will change because we have evidence that, for example, when we took over regulation of the inpatients, things have changed. It wasn't so long ago that inpatient units were overcrowded. It wasn't so long ago that young people, the majority of young people, were going into adult units, not even into CAMHS units. And that has changed because we register, because we inspect, because we enforce. And really, more than that, though, there's the quality standards there which will make the difference. So in these quality standards, for example, you know, equity, making sure that it's balanced around the country, but also governance and accountability. So what you see, when those children were harmed in Kerry, for example, that's a result of not having good standards in place, structures and processes. The harm is a result, not actually, you know, it's not. The main point is that if you have the system structured properly, that the harms don't happen. Mm-hmm. And that's what we want to do with this.
1: Is it not also about access, though? You know, yeah. Access to services. And is that something that you'll be overseeing?
16: Yeah, so in these standards, there's a standard on rights and participation and accessibility and equity. So for example, in these standards, I think it's 5 working days that they must be acknowledged and receive acknowledgement of the referral. And I think for non-urgent, so urgent cases are seen quite quickly in Ireland. It's the non-urgent cases that people tend to be waiting a long time. And I think we're saying 4 weeks for for that. At the moment, I think it's 12 weeks is the standard, but people are waiting much longer. But more than that, it's the idea of where it fits in the system. So it's very easy to go binary and go, this is about CAMHS. But if you look at our whole health, mental health system, it's more than that. The GPs need to be doing more, making sure that they're able to see people at the right level. The primary care services, the psychology services. It's not just about this small service. CAMHS is about, I think, 1,100 staff at the moment. It's about the services around it. And we have that about integrating in with the community and family. Just one point about the accountability. In the new law, we will be registering people as providers. And they must show us our fitness. The people who manage it must show their fitness. And they must be accountable. It's not enough to say what's happening without really changing.
1: Does that cover private practice as well? Because parents who are looking at a 12-week wait will say, well, I'm going to deal with this privately because we can't wait. It's too urgent. I'm too worried about this child that I have at home. So yeah, does that cover that?
16: It does. It covers anyone who provides any services. The majority of services in Ireland are provided by the HSE and the public services. But it will cover private, not-for-profit and the public service. Mm-hmm.
1: So really what you want is people who have been through CAMHS to come and talk to you. How do they do that?
16: So if they go onto our website, mhcirl.ie, there's a whole, it'll direct them exactly where to go. They can look at the standards now. There's eight teams and there's about 60 standards. Have a look at them and go, how would you improve them? What needs to change there? What isn't good enough? Have we forgotten something? Now, just to say, we've done a huge evidence review with Queen's University. We have an advisory group and we've really leaned into some to the organisations with young people and their families. But we want to get it right because this will set the agenda for the next 20 years of child and adolescent mental health.
1: I suppose as well you'd want to hear from people who are waiting to access services about their experience, right?
16: Exactly, of course, because, you know, it is interesting. We break it down into urgent and non-urgent, for example, in Ireland at the moment. But it's also trying to understand, we want to understand what's going on when people are waiting. Because as I say, there's primary care services, there's Jigsaw, there's many other services out there. So really, we want to understand from people, do these standards, because it includes standards, for example, how it integrates into the community, child, family and community. Does this hit the nail on the head? Just to add, we will also be bringing in codes of practice for the services and regulations for the services. And I know people have seen for many years about CAMHS that there people have been harmed, for example, in Kerry, and young people have been harmed. And in fairness, the state has put its hands up and said that was wrong and apologised. But really, the real thing that we want to do now is let's make sure we don't make those mistakes again. And if we have the structures and processes in place, there's a less chance of harming people, but also that we get to children, because children, getting to children early should be a priority for the state, and it has to be a priority.
1: So what do you think CAMHS should look like then in time?
16: Well, I think in our standards, just looking at the evidence from this, for example, it's really a co-production thing. So, for example, the parents are highly involved. It's not a last-minute thing or where the parent feels, I don't really know what's going on here. The young person is listened to. There's a digital emphasis is emerging that can help. But also safety, well-being, that's what it will look like. So that wherever you live in Ireland, the services won't be exactly the same. If you live in a more rural location, the service may be different to if you live in the centre of Dublin. But ultimately what we're seeing is, and I think it has to be acknowledged, is that I think it's dawning on us after many generations that you need to treat the children well. And if a child is unwell, and I suppose the thing to remember about this and child and adolescent mental health is, with early intervention, with appropriate treatment, with holistic treatment, not just medication, holistic treatment, people can get well and get on with their lives.
1: Mm-hmm. I'm just thinking about the 4-week wait though. And if you're in a situation where you have gone looking for that help, it's not a non-urgent case in that family's life, is it? And that is frightening to be told there's a 4-week wait there. If it is 4 weeks, now if it's 12 weeks, that's completely out of bounds altogether. But do you see my point?
16: I
1: that
16: do.
1: It's very difficult to say this is not urgent.
16: 100%, I see your point. So some of the feedback we would have got already is, you know, if a child is, for example, suicidal, And the idea that how do you get someone to a place of safety? And we have inpatients.
1: But that's
16: there.
1: Surely an urgent case, right?
16: Absolutely urgent. But sometimes people, you know, it's that idea of teasing out what is urgent and what is non-urgent. And it must be based on having services that are responsive, that are well-resourced and that are in place. Urgency shouldn't be based on we don't necessarily have all the services everywhere. Mm-hmm. You know what I mean? So that you're judging urgency based on the resources that you have. And one of the things that you'd see about the standards is that it's about the resourcing and the setup and the competent and appropriate workforce. Because, like, make no mistake, if we are to achieve these standards, this will require greater investment, different investment, more efficiency, and more real focus on delivery.
1: All right, we'll leave it there, John. Thank you very much for coming in. But if you want to take part in that call out for help in getting the standards right for CAMHS, Mental Health Commission website is where you need to go. A quick search will bring it up, mhcirl.ie. Did I get that right, John? Okay, that's where people need to go, and your input will be more than welcome. We are coming up to news after this break.
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0: It's 10 o'clock. Good morning. Ishka Aaron is appealing to people to conserve water as the hot spell continues. Nighttime restrictions are in place in 30 locations around the country. Restrictions could be introduced in the Greater Dublin area if consumption levels remain high. Ishka Aaron's Margaret Attridge is appealing to people not to use hoses or power washers.
2: In the gardens, there is a lot of water being used, and if using a hose runs about 30 litres of water a minute, so for 5 minutes, that's what a person will use in their house in a day to, you know, look after themselves. So it's really just to leave the hoses in the sheds and use a watering can to water your flowers. We'd ask just people to make that small change.
0: The record-breaking hot summer continues. Met Aaron says sunshine and high temperatures again this week with just a little rain and a few thunderstorms. A new yellow level high temperature alert will cover Cork, Kerry, Limerick, Mayo and Sligo from lunchtime with highs of 29 degrees until Wednesday. Public order and assault cases before the courts have increased by 11% in 2 years. News Talk's Emily Keegan has more.
3: The Court Service annual report for 2025 shows larceny, fraud and robbery cases have seen a 13% increase over 2 years, but a slight decrease year on year. Road traffic offences have dropped by 22% over 7 years, while new sexual offences show an increase of 13.6% over 2 years. Over 379,000 new criminal matters were presented to the courts in 2025, a drop of around 11,000 on 2024, and more than 337,000 cases were resolved. Last year was the first full year of new civil restraining order legislation, and more than 1,800 such orders were made in the district court.
0: And at least 13 people have died in wildfires in southern Spain. The blaze has been stabilised with at least 7,000 hectares burned so far. Firefighters are also battling major outbreaks in France and Portugal, while Greece remains on high alert. That's it for now. More at 11.
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7: Good morning, I'm David Seagrave. Dublin boss Ger Brennan is urging his players not to rush to any decisions about their future. They missed out on an All-Ireland final for the third year in a row after a 218-20 point defeat to Kerry yesterday.
8: Don't make any decisions in the next 4 to 6 weeks. Just take a breather, go away for a couple of weeks. I think the club championship starts 2 weeks after the All-Ireland final. I would be advising players not to make any big decisions until they've had a bit of a break, you know.
7: The Kingdom will now face Mayo in this year's final, with the game set for a 3:30 start on the 26th of July. In rugby, Ireland head coach Andy Farrell has called on his team to deliver the performance of their lives when they face the All Blacks this weekend. Preparations are now underway for the game at Eden Park, where New Zealand haven't lost in 32 years. They last tasted defeat at the venue against France in 1994, a run that's seen them win 52 games in a row at the Auckland venue. And in golf, tee times for this year's Open Championship will be announced later today. 2019 winner Shane Lowry, 2014 champion Rory McIlroy and two-time title holder Padraig Harrington are among those in action. There's also places for Northern Ireland's Tom McKibben as well as Cork native David Howard. To access 3 free Off The Ball podcasts a month, download the Go Loud app now.
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0: Dry, warm and sunny. 3 words. Highest temperatures 24 to 29 degrees. 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
1: Lovely forecast. Thank you very much, Shane. You're welcome back to the programme. You're listening to the Clare Byrne Show on News Talk. And still to come over the next 2 hours, has the flat fee dispute had an impact on the children's courts?
9: In family law, there is the Legal Aid Board, which is picking up the slack, which is now overworked. It's under-resourced. A system that has, anybody will tell you, has failed for family.
1: Roy Keane versus Alfie Halland. The feud continues.
27: Well, he remembered the game because he obviously used to be drinking alcohol at the matches. The dad, I'm saying, maybe he's...
28: You know, can I just be honest with...
27: No, he does. Halland. If he's having a drink, you're seeing him differently.
28: Yeah.
1: And?
29: Bless you.
1: The pollen count is up, and we know that there are many hay fever sufferers out there. Later this hour, we'll have all the advice you need on how to handle it. So if you want to send in a question, you can WhatsApp us on 087 1400 106 or email the programme clareburn@newstalk.com. First up, the suspect in the murder of the former Conservative Minister Anne Widdecombe is believed to have driven 300 miles to her home armed with a wooden pole. A 28-year-old white British man was arrested in Rotherham in South Yorkshire in connection with her death. Henry Ryan Riley is a reporter and presenter with LBC, and he joins me now with the latest. Henry, I think people haven't absorbed the shock of what happened to Anne Widdecombe after the announcement of her death on Friday. Would bring us up to date with what's been happening in the investigation.
4: Of course. Well, I mean, just to sort of remind people of the timetable, Claire, so it was on Thursday that we it's believed that she was killed, although we now understand from police that on Wednesday at around 12:30, she stopped responding to messages from producers. So found on Thursday, and then it was on Friday that it was first reported. And then we had an arrest of a 26-year-old who's now been released without charge. We now have a 28-year-old man who's been arrested on suspicion of murder. And in terms of the reporting which you referenced there, Claire, yes, I mean, we've had this this story that's popped up in a fair few number of the newspapers this morning, talking about a red car and an individual getting in that car with a large wooden pole and then driving hundreds of miles from Rotherham to Devon, which is where Anne Widdecombe lives in Hayter near Dartmoor. So driving sort of around 300 miles, the suspect with, as we say, what's been described by neighbours as a foot-long stick. On the morning of her death, again, as I say, believed to be taking place on Wednesday. And there's been the CCTV that first the Sun newspaper obtained, showing this individual who's leaving Rotherham, a suburb of Rotherham, at around 7 a.m. in a red Vauxhall Corsa on the morning of her death. And then the sort of other update, Claire, really, is that police saying there's still nothing they've seen to suggest this horrific, tragic death is politically motivated, and that they are not, despite the fact counter-terror police helped them with the arrest, again, there's nothing to suggest it has any terror relation.
1: Okay, and on that, there have been those who've been very critical of Nigel Farage, who now has additional security employed for Reform MPs. I mean, he immediately came out and suggested that this was a terrible reflection on modern Britain, leading us to the conclusion that he believed that this was politically motivated. But there are those who are saying to him, you need to be careful about selling that narrative.
4: Oh, absolutely. And I mean, that is an additional tragedy to this, that there is now yet again a row and sort of wrangling, despite the fact that we really should be A, focusing on the investigation, and B, mourning someone like Anne Widdecombe, who, whatever your politics were, people came across Anne Widdecombe and she was a real force of nature. And in terms of that row that you said about Nigel Farage, as you say, he went to lay a wreath. He laid flowers at the home of Anne Widdecombe and gave a speech there where he was talking about the formidable person that she was, but did also allude to the fact that it was an indictment of modern Britain, as you say. Now, what we've had over the weekend is Reform UK sources saying that they are concerned by this. They're concerned that this is part of a wider issue against intolerance in Britain, for example. Police, though, maintaining that the investigation is ongoing and that they're keeping an open mind. They're not ruling anything out, but nonetheless, at this stage, there's nothing to suggest that it had any bearing. And then you've got, I mean, quoted by the Mail on Sunday, a source who they claim is a source close to the Widdecombe family. And what they reported was that they do not want this murder, alleged murder, politicised in any way. So what you have now really is has descended sadly into sort of various corners of British politics, sort of talking about an issue of security, which is absolutely an issue that we should be discussing. But I think clearly there's a police investigation ongoing, mm-hmm. and officers are asking us not to speculate.
1: Can you give us a sense, Henry, of the shock that this has caused? I mean, Anne Widdecombe, you know, agree with her, not agree with her. She was a woman of very strong opinions, but she was such a feature of British, not just political life, but I mean, she took part in Dancing with the Stars, didn't she? Such a feature of life where you are for so many years. People must be just so shocked by what has happened to her.
4: Totally. And look, she was obviously a huge feature of politics, not least her time as an MP, her time as a minister, went famously prisons minister. She became Shadow Home Secretary. I mean, her politics, which sounds sort of rather remarkable, were almost secondary to the reality career that she enjoyed after that, which really made her in some ways actually a bit of a national treasure. And what was interesting is, she did go back into politics as a member of the European Parliament with Nigel Farage's Brexit party. But it was really, as you say, when she went on Strictly Come Dancing here in the UK, she was also on Big Brother. She did various reality TV shows. And despite the fact she had very trenchant views, I mean, let's be very clear. A colleague of mine at LBC, Ian Dale, who is a gay man, invited her to his civil partnership. And despite the fact they're best friends, she politely declined to attend. But nonetheless, the two remain best friends. So, I mean, I've come up against Anne Widdecombe on various panels as well and been given a bit of a telling off for not letting her finish. And that was just part and parcel. She was very kind off mic, off camera. Dearly missed. And I think you've seen that in the tributes from Keir Starmer to Ed Davey, Nigel Farage, etc.
1: Yeah, and Nigel Farage, she had an interesting relationship with Nigel Farage. I mean, he seemed to suggest that she would take the legs out from under him in private, but in public, she had his back. Once she had signed up to Reform and to his side and to his argument, she would publicly support him.
4: Oh, absolutely. And actually, I mean, she was latterly their crime and justice advisor, immigration advisor, which was a sort of informal role that really allowed her to go out on the media and defend Nigel Farage, because ultimately that is what she did best. She was fantastic in the media, particularly if there was a sticky wicket. I mean, it's hard to believe that on just Wednesday morning, she appeared on one of our radio stations here in the UK talking about various controversies with Nigel Farage and was defending him. She did it from Zoom, from what looked like her study. And of course, tragic to believe that just hours later, it's believed that was her life then taken. So yeah, I mean, she was really steadfast in her loyalty to Nigel Farage. And as he remarked and sort of quipped that in private, she would give him a ticking off. She would give him advice. I think she'd give him a sort of helping hand from someone who's clearly very experienced in politics. Mm-hmm. But in public, as you say, her loyalty was completely unwavering.
1: Yeah, loyalty to Farage, whether he deserved that loyalty or not. Henry, thank you so much. That is Henry Riley, reporter and presenter with LBC. Back home, the deadline for students requiring special education has been brought forward by a month to September. Now, this was announced online, but it has left many parents scrambling to gather the correct documentation to make sure that their child's needs are met. Evelyn Byrne is with me, co-founder and CEO of Finding Charlie's Voice. Evelyn, good morning to you.
5: Good morning, Claire. How are you?
1: I'm good. Did you know about this? Like, did you get any prior communication apart from what was online?
5: No, I was blissfully enjoying my summer holidays in France when I saw this pop up on Instagram, and that was the first time that I was aware that the deadline for the parent portal had moved to the 1st of September, which of course is probably the first day that most schools will be back after their summer holidays.
1: So what does that mean then in real terms for you?
5: I mean, what it means in real terms for us personally is that, I mean, firstly, I guess we should preface all of this by saying that, look, the parent portal and moving towards earlier planning is always a great thing because families have asked for more certainty, better planning and less last minute scrambling. So we're not sort of dismissing the fact that early planning is a bad thing. What this is difficult is that it excludes parents that are possibly don't know about the parent planning portal because they're not online. The communication has not been very, very clear. It excludes families where there may be literacy difficulties, digital exclusion, English as an additional language, those that might be in family crisis. So families most likely to miss a deadline are often the families who need the support the most. And announcing this on social media for those that possibly are not online or not on social media really creates a barrier that they don't need to have on top of the barriers that they face all the time in terms of trying to get a basic constitutional right in terms of access to education in Ireland.
1: The reason for this seems to be so that there can be a sight of the numbers before we get to budget time, which I suppose is a laudable thing to want to do. But what would normally happen is that the teachers and the school would help with this, with the application, wouldn't they? In some cases where parents need it.
5: Absolutely. And in, as I said earlier, that most parents may need support in being able to complete this application online. Now, what the NCSE have said is that we have until the 15th of September to submit any supporting documentation. So in realistic terms, what that means is that principals, SEND coordinators or SNAs or whoever supporting staff supporting children in September will then have to scramble to get that information available to the parents so they can upload that supporting documentation in those first 2 weeks back in school. Now, what this also does, though, is it excludes those that may be late identified, those that might not be identified until they start school, for instance, in junior infants, they are not then going to be included within that because we simply don't have the time to do it. So the deadline is not flexible enough to include everybody. And also, I would question whether 12 months really is enough time. I mean, opening special classes means recruiting teachers, recruiting SNAs, training staff, even finding accommodation or building or adapting classrooms. So is 1 year really enough? Should we not be planning 3-5 years ahead? Good planning isn't just about collecting information. It's about, I guess, creating capacity. And once again, we are scrambling 12 months in advance and is really not going to potentially capture all of the needs that are there because it requires those who are able to fill in the form, schools having the capacity and the resources to support those that need help with those forms in that very, very short deadline in the first 2 weeks of September.
1: So if your child has been in school last year and had supports then, do they need to fill this out and put the same... Yes, so you have to do it every year, do you?
5: Yes, yeah. So this is, now this is, as I was explaining earlier on, and also within The Independent where we were interviewed earlier on, is that this is a first for us as a family. So we have a child who's been identified that potentially might need a special class in 2027 when he goes into secondary school. And this is because we have been told that the supports most likely will not be available in mainstream and that a special class may be a benefit to him. So this is all very new to us as well. So we are now scrambling around. We've been told that we're going to get a letter of support for this, but it will come at some point. Initially, we were told September, October, in time for the planning portal, the parent portal. But of course, we don't have that information now. We also don't have access to the student support plans that we need to attach to the documentation. So it is very much a last minute scrambling when parents are already trying to just cope with the summer provision debacle, with lack of support over the summer period. And it is just another barrier to inclusion when we shouldn't have to face this barrier to inclusion to access our basic right to an education.
1: And Evelyn, the Irish principals, primary principals network, they're annoyed about the timing of this as well. But you need the teachers to help with these applications. Maybe not you personally, but some parents will.
5: Correct.
1: The principals organisation has said, the IPPN has said, that it robustly challenges the timing of the circular and that it will not be communicating directly with principals and deputy principals until schools reopen in late August. Now, that decision is them holding their line, but it does mean for parents and for families who need the support that they're not going to get it until 2 weeks before this deadline.
5: Yeah, that's very plausible. And I can understand that line that's been spoken about. I can understand that principals are on holidays and they deserve to be on their summer holidays. So it beggars belief as to why or who decided that this was an appropriate timeline. So it would appear to me that this timeline was decided without consulting organisations, without consulting schools or CNOs or even disability advocacy groups, that it just was a timeline that was thrown out there with the fanfare of this allows us to plan earlier.
1: Well, there is an irony, Evelyn, isn't there? Because the IPPN says that it undermines the Department of Education's own objectives in relation to improved communication.
5: Correct. The communication around this has been horrific. And, you know, we have done, the department have done amazing work. I mean, the NCC released the Relate framework, which was very well welcomed by most schools and even parents alike, like myself. It gave us a chance to breathe to say, okay, here's permission for schools to focus on connection over compliance, to look at a child-led approach. So the NCC do great work. And then they bookend and do something like this without anybody expecting it. And we have been working with NEPS on a personal capacity for our own child for the last year. And this was never in the timeline either. even with NEPS when we were working with them. And we were always working to a timeline sort of middle to the end of September to submitting into a parent portal in October, which gave us enough time to gather all the information. And as you said, Claire, I'm not a vulnerable parent. I'm well able to fill out forms. I'm well able to understand and read the information that we need. But those that need it most are most likely going to be excluded because of this. Mm-hmm. And that is what has been disappointing. It's not necessary that somebody wants to plan. Nobody is saying that planning is a bad thing. But the planning is short term. The planning is short lived. Why are we planning only 12 months in advance? If they do, based on this portal, identify that, just say there's 650 places that are needed in September, but we don't have the capacity for that, what then happens? How are we going to resource, adequately build classrooms, train teachers, find the staff? What happens then?
1: Yeah, it just it asks the question, what is the point of putting people under such pressure when the problem is unlikely to be solved, you know, even if they meet the deadline? It doesn't guarantee that you'll get the service. Evelyn, thank you so much for joining us. That's Evelyn Byrne, who's co-founder and current CEO of the organisation Finding Charlie's Voice, on the news that the deadline for special education applications has been brought forward to the 15th of September. So if you are in that situation, if you are somebody who feels that your child will need help, special educational needs, you need to get all of those forms in by the 15th of September, and you'll need to act on it over the summer. Coming up, why the death of Lindsey Graham might be polarising America even further.
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26: 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Son back from Australia? Add him as a named driver in just a few clicks on My Aviva. Aviva Insurance Ireland DAC is regulated by the Central Bank of Ireland.
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1: 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Well, the death of Republican Senator Lindsey Graham has sent shockwaves across US politics. That, along with the recent questions around the health of fellow Senator Mitch McConnell, have raised concerns over the future direction of the Republican Party. So what is the influence of these two political figures? I'm joined now by Professor of International Politics at the University of Birmingham, David Dunn. David, you're very welcome to the programme. Thank you for being with us.
6: Good morning. Good to be here.
1: So these two giants of American politics, of the Republican Party, you have the death of one and then you have all of the controversy around Mitch McConnell, who I see has posted now a little update from his hospital bed saying, I'm fine, holding a copy of the dated newspaper, which is an extraordinary position for him to be in. But that is because these two men play a pivotal role in the Republican Party's fortunes, isn't it? You might explain that to us.
6: Yeah, the way the Senate works is that, actually the control of key committees, in the case of Graham, he was on the Senate Judiciary Committee, he was the chair of the Senate Budget Committee, he was on the Senate Appropriations Committee, and the fact that they also have tremendous sway by virtue of their political capital and their standing, the fact that they have dominated the Republican Party for the last 30 years in Congress, gives them a

0: but he was a big voice on that committee and on that issue. And there's also actually the fact that they both these people are no longer in the Senate to vote. That changes the calculation of Trump's ability to get legislation through in this session, really before January, because the majority has gone down from 52 in the Senate effectively to 50. So anything that's really very tight, they're not guaranteed to get those appropriations or other bills through. So there's the short-term impact on the Senate. There's a long-term impact on the direction of the Republican Party more broadly, in that these two represent some of the values, particularly in foreign policy, of the old Republican Party, and how they're replaced in these committees, how they're replaced in terms of their role in the Senate more broadly, how they're replaced in their seats ultimately, will also indicate the direction that Republican Party goes in. Mm-hmm. Will it be the further magnification, the Trumpification of the Republican Party, or will this be in some senses an opportunity for other voices to actually assert themselves, particularly in the Senate, in the short term, to take a more of a stand against some of Trump's successes. I think what we're going to see after the midterms in November is Trump more than likely pushing a whole variety of issues to the extremes. That's true in domestic politics and in foreign policy, over things like Cuba, possibly Ukraine, possibly even Greenland. Where the Republican Party goes from here is an open question. And the absence of these two voices makes that an interesting and open question.
1: So how do you think, how concerned will Donald Trump and the Republican Party, the Donald Trump part of the Republican Party, how concerned will they be about the potential loss of these two characters?
0: Well, particularly Lindsey Graham, someone who was a tremendous fixer, a deal maker, a carouser, and able to actually build coalitions within his party, and indeed to a lesser degree now, but previously across party lines. He was seen as a Trump's right-hand man in the Senate. Absent his presence, it'll be harder for the Republicans to do that. You will see people, for example, in the lame duck session that we have just now, as we head towards the midterms, whereby senators who have been removed from the Republican Party candidacy, they are in a position to actually assert themselves now, and the absence of the fixer and the absence of these two votes in the Senate gives them an opportunity to actually draw a line under some of the things that Trump wants to do.
1: Mm-hmm. Lindsey Graham or Graham's legacy is very contested, isn't it, even since his death, because he had this about turn where he went from not supporting Donald Trump to being fully behind him pretty much on everything that he did. I mean, he did wobble about what happened on January 6th, but apart from that, he was a very loyal acolyte, wasn't he, in the later years?
0: Well, I think for a lot of Republicans, as certainly for a lot of Democrats, he was someone who betrayed his principles in order to get support for Trump on things like packing the courts with very conservative voices, getting tax cuts, getting deregulation. But for many people, he was seen as someone who betrayed the old Republican Party and betrayed his principles. And certainly, if you look back, I mean, he called Trump a race-baiting, xenophobic, religious bigot and a kook and various other things that he back in 2016. And then he became the arch enabler of Trump, and it will be in order to actually facilitate support on certain issues, but supporting Trump on things that for many people went beyond the pale. So he's seen as a chameleon.
1: Do you think that, David, that was because he was hedging his bets, he could see what way the wind was blowing, or was there something else at play?
0: I think fundamentally what he said is he saw the way in which people took principal stands and were ousted from the party. He thought that he could manage Trump, that he could control Trump, that actually he could use Trump to get certain things that he wanted from the legislative program, and therefore he cynically made a Faustian bargain with this devil, in his own words. I mean, he called Trump a whole variety of other things, but he thought he could manage him, and ultimately he succeeded in getting certain things that he wanted. Mm-hmm. But failed to support, get Trump to support him on other things.
1: And just on that, I mean, there are plenty of people in American politics and beyond who have made this decision. You know, they mightn't like it.

0: but they have decided to support Donald Trump and wait him out. And I suppose we see from developments over the weekend that that doesn't always work out for those individuals.
1: Yeah, and here we have a situation whereby Trump's outlasted those two people who saw themselves as trying to wait him out, and that Trump's control of the party in the country through the primary process in particular is one which is consolidating the MAGA influence. Their overconfidence that they could control him has actually been and wait him out has been proved to be wrong so far.
0: David, thank you very much for joining us on the programme. That's David Dunn, who's Professor of International Politics at the University of Birmingham. Now, I know that hay fever is making life miserable for many people right now, from sneezing constantly to the puffy eyes. So how do you deal with it? Well, GP Brian King is with me on the line now to hopefully help you out. Brian, good morning to you.
2: Good morning, Claire. How are you?
0: I'm very well, and we're asking people to get in touch with their questions on hay fever. The WhatsApp number is 087 1400 106. Tis the season, Brian, isn't it?
2: It certainly is. I was just actually looking at Mayor Aaron's website this morning about the pollen count, and it's high across all four provinces for the rest of the week, especially grass and weed pollen being the big offenders at this time of the year. So I'm sure there's a lot of people suffering out there from hay fever.
0: And a lot of people will be just taking the antihistamine now almost unthinkingly every day to try and get through the day. Is that the way to deal with it?
2: It certainly is the best first step for it. And a lot of people's hay fever, if they're taking antihistamine regularly every single day, and usually from a lot of my patients would go on it from roughly March until September, October. And it certainly for a lot of people, it will manage the majority of their symptoms. But again, hay fever is a spectrum. And some people kind of very much just the nasal congestion or the slightly itchy nose or itchy mouth. But some people can get the full on, the runny nose, the itchy eyes, the fatigue and lethargy that comes with all that. And sometimes we need a little bit more in the arsenal than just oral antihistamines. And a lot of these can be easily managed over the counter and don't necessarily have to be pharmacological either. So I'm a big fan of the nasal rinses. A lot of people obviously don't like them because they're, I don't know if you've ever done it yourself.
0: They're slightly
2: there,
0: uncomfortable, but they do you get used to them.
2: You get used to them, exactly, and you can buy them over the counter, and usually 2-3 times a day. They're very good at decongesting the nose from mucus and snot and congestion, but they're also very effective because they're actually washing the pollen out of the nasal lining, and that makes a huge difference, because given that the pollen is the irritant on the lining of your nose, if you can rinse it out, that's a huge plus. There are, you know, certainly this time of the year when the pollen rises quite high, even though you are on normal oral antihistamine, sometimes you may need a nasal spray, and some people will take them for a couple of days to get great relief, but some people need to be on them a little bit longer, and we would certainly escalate up to steroid nasal sprays as GPs on prescription in people we know who have persistent hay fever despite the oral antihistamine, despite the nasal rinses, or indeed that they come in every year. I have patients that come in on the first week of March going, I need that nasal spray again. They're beginning to cut the grass or the tree pollen is out, certainly in spring, and that's when people's allergies can really start kicking off. And
0: we have a listener, Brian, here who is 16 weeks pregnant and really suffering with hay fever. So what they're doing is using a sinus rinse and Vaseline around the nose when leaving the house, but they can't take antihistamines, can they?
2: The majority of antihistamines you cannot take when you're pregnant, but always talk to your GP. There are one or two that you can take, or talk to your obstetrician. There are one or two that we would prescribe to people.
0: Okay.
2: But obviously, most people we would try to limit what you're on for pregnancy. But certainly there are some things that if she talks with her GP or her obstetrician that we could recommend, or
0: okay,
2: her pharmacist.
0: I have a few definitely people suggesting local honey, that they've heard that can help. Is there anything in that?
2: I've heard of this. I've never seen any big evidence on it, but uh-huh. I do know that there are some people that maintain that if I eat local honey, I'm eating the pollen from the local area. I know there have been certainly small randomized trials that have looked at it without being declaring one way or another that it is effective, but I do know some people that swear by it, but the medical evidence perhaps isn't quite there.
0: All right. So if it works for you, keep going. It's not going to do you any harm.
2: If you think it's not going to do any harm, exactly. Okay. That's the best way of putting it.
0: This listener has their daughter has an intermittent cough, and they would like to know if that's associated with hay fever. So the daughter has no symptoms otherwise. So could you just have an intermittent cough from hay fever?
2: You can do, in the sense that you can have a nasal drip. If it's running out the front of your nose or you're nasally congested during the day, certainly you can be dripping down the back of your nose and into your throat. So you're kind of throat clearing. Or indeed, sometimes it happens at nighttime when you lie down. As you can imagine, it's gravity pulls it down the back of your throat and you can be coughing in your sleep. But also we see a huge overlap between hay fever and asthma. They think about 80% of asthma patients can have an element of hay fever as well. So there's what we call an atopic triad, which is hay fever, asthma, and eczema in the family history or in the past medical history. If you have one or more of them, you're more prone to developing the others as well. So it could be that she has just a simple nasal congestion, nasal drip, and that's where oral antihistamine... she said, what age is she, 12?
0: We didn't get an age on that one, it says intermittent cough.
2: Yeah. Intermittent cough. So it may be safe to take an oral antihistamine just as a trial for a week or two and just see if that helps it. Or even just doing the saline rinses for the nose might be sufficient to clear out any nasal congestion. If it's a nighttime cough, certainly maybe try it going to bed to maybe do a nasal rinse beforehand and see if that makes a difference.
0: But if that continues, you should probably go to the GP just to make sure it's not something else.
2: Go to the GP or pharmacist and just make sure it's not something else. Yeah. Exactly, yes.
0: A listener wants to know if it's safe to take antihistamines long-term. Well, you said to us that you have patients who are on them from March to September.
2: Would. Yeah, absolutely. And sometimes people have what's called perennial rhinitis, which is all year round and would have several irritants such as dust or pollen or tree molds or spores and so on. And sometimes we would leave them on an antihistamine all year round. But again, just making sure that it is actually hay fever that we are treating. So, obviously, if your GP has put you on it, it's absolutely fine to stay on them all year round.
0: I've heard, Brian, that it's a good idea to change the antihistamine that you're taking from time to time. Is that right?
2: So sometimes if you feel you're building up a tolerance or certainly that you feel it's not as effective as it once was, it may be worth switching to a slightly different antihistamine brand. There are several on the market over the counter, or sometimes there are some that are on prescription at a higher dose. There's one called phenofexidine, trade name Telfast, that a lot of people will be using currently at 120 milligrams over the counter, but there is a 180 on prescription. So sometimes we may need to give you just the higher dose on prescription if you're finding that you're not working as well as you used to be. But this is where I would always say, well, if it's not working as well as it used to be, add the saline rinses maybe, or you may just need a steroid nasal spray as well. But as you mentioned earlier, things like putting Vaseline under your nose is a good little trick. So Vaseline catches the pollen as it enters, keep the door shut and window shut in high pollen times as well, so it's not circulating in the house. If you are outside and you come back in, have a shower and change your clothes. If you've been out in a high pollen region, the pollen will stick to your clothes and can be irritating you for several hours after you come back in. So it's sometimes people with severe hay fever will tell you that after they come back in from a walk or being outside, that they would actually change their clothes and have a shower to rinse the pollen off them.
0: Yeah, we were talking about getting sleep in the warmer weather last week, and we had some advice on that a shower at nighttime is a good idea if you're a hay fever sufferer.
2: Exactly, it gets rid of the pollen from the day, exactly, so it can be very, very effective.
0: Another one here, this person's mother has COPD, and the question is, does pollen affect chronic obstructive pulmonary disease, because she's having an awful time at the moment?
2: And it can be not just pollen. I mean, there's an awful lot of, at the moment it's dry and it's quite dusty, and the dust especially can trigger off COPD, especially if you have an overlap. Some people have pure COPD, but some people may have an element of asthma as well as their COPD, and certainly dust and pollen can trigger the asthma side of it rather than just the COPD. But we do see people with chronic lung conditions do get quite an exacerbation in their chronic lung condition during these sort of weather conditions.
0: And I have two people concerned with little people. So a four-year-old who's hoarse for the last 2 weeks and they think it could be hay fever, and another one, he's only five, really struggling with hay fever. So what do you do with a child of that age? Can they can't take antihistamines, can they?
2: They can, yeah, they can actually. They're on prescription. So we would always get you to touch base with your GP. There are several antihistamines that can be prescribed from the age of one or the age of two onwards, but they're on prescription.
0: So don't give the over-the-counter ones.
2: Don't give the over-the-counter ones. No. The over-the-counter ones can be used usually from 12 onwards. There are some that can be used from 6 onwards, but usually we would say anybody under the age of 6, get your GP to have a look at them first. Obviously, number one, to make sure it is hay fever and not something else that's going on there. But also, there are some nasal sprays as well that we can use in kids that they're on prescription again, but they're less irritating because they're water-based nasal sprays rather than the more chemical, they are steroid inhalers, or steroid nasal sprays, I should say, but they're water-based and they're less irritating to the lining of your nose. But about 60% of children at some stage in their life are going to have what we call rhinitis, be it allergic or otherwise. So sometimes we do, as GPs, prescribe antihistamines and nasal sprays to children between the ages of maybe 2 and 6.
0: All right,
2: so there are solutions.
0: Yep, there are solutions. Get help, get advice, don't suffer through it is the message. Brian, thanks very much. That is Dr. Brian King, who is a GP. Gosh, we've so much sport to discuss after the break. Would Dublin have beaten Kerry if there was more tech support there? And that never-ending feud between Roy Keane and Alfie Halland.
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4: 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Everything's a tap in with Visa, wherever the game takes you.
0: Off the Ball's Phil Egan is here, and we will start with yesterday and Dublin Kerry and all the people saying that Dublin were the better team on the day. I don't know. I mean, I don't know if I have a view on this. I watched it. I watched the entire match. Like, Kerry won the match.
8: Kerry won the match by 4 points. Yeah. So,
0: even if the goal had been a goal, Kerry won the match.
8: Yeah, absolutely. And they say goals win games, and that's how it proved yesterday. And just the timing of the goals, obviously the David Clifford goal was early in the match. And I always think if you're going to concede a goal, the start of the match is the best time to do it. You have time to recover. But the second goal was crucial for Kerry, because just a few minutes before that, they could have found themselves 6 points down when Conor Callan has that goal chance for Dublin. And even Dublin won a kick out and came away from nothing, with nothing as well. So the fact that Kerry got their second goal, and look, Dublin fans will say it was a square ball, it shouldn't have counted, but that levelled things up, and then Kerry kind of kicked on from then. But even if Ross McGarry's effort is given, which we've watched the replay, we've seen still shots of the ball.
0: What do you think? I mean, I watched it as it was being shown yesterday, and they replayed it twice, I think.
8: But the fact that you have to keep watching it and then you see the still shot. So you're asking somebody in real time to make that call.
0: Mm-hmm.
8: And I suppose the feeling is, when in doubt, you don't give the goal.
0: Okay.
8: So it wasn't given. Obviously, that would have brought it back to within two.
0: But if it was given, and we had the result that we had with that goal given, Kerry still won the game.
8: Yeah, absolutely. So, you know, and I think Dublin will be absolutely kicking themselves for some of the worries they had, and they didn't score a goal, and that has been a failing for Dublin.
0: I think it was probably tighter than a lot of people thought it was going to be. Yeah. Would I be right?
8: No, I think if you had said a month ago Dublin playing Kerry, I think a lot of people would have said Kerry will be far too good for Dublin. But the fact that Dublin have beaten Donegal and Galway, and I think Dublin fans would have come away from yesterday disappointed, but room for plenty of optimism for next season. Mm-hmm. And some of the younger players will have a bit of experience. Now, it remains to be seen what happens with some of the older players. Ger Brennan said these lads need to just
0: chill,
8: relax. Yeah. And maybe if you are an older player, you actually come away from it thinking, do you know what? Some of these young lads have an All-Ireland in them, and I want to be part of this.
0: Mm-hmm. And it could be next year.
8: Yeah, but it sets it all up. Kerry, you know, they've had players that have been out injured. I thought Shawnee O'Shea was brilliant yesterday. Jack O'Connor name-checked him because he's had very little game time. And because the season is so condensed, if you miss games, like, there's only so many weeks in the inter-county season now. So you would imagine some of those Kerry players, that game yesterday will bring them on for the final. But Mayo, I was in Mayo over the weekend, and
0: what was that like?
8: The excitement, because
0: they're not allowed to get too excited in Mayo. There's so much talk about it. Let them, as Andy Moran says, let them get excited. Do you know what I mean?
8: Absolutely.
0: You're in the All-Ireland.
8: I haven't been in the All-Ireland final for 5 years, and it's often the time when you least expect it, that you get there, and maybe this is the year that it does happen. But the only way you can end the long wait is by getting to a final. So of course there was great excitement in Mayo on Saturday, and you know, the fact that it's only 2 weeks away means there probably will be less talk about this game. If it was a 4 week gap,
0: the hurling
8: final is going to dominate this week, and then the Mayo players will be back to training tomorrow. And I mean, their inside forward line was just incredible. Louth will feel they didn't turn up on the day. First All-Ireland semi-final since 1957.
0: Look, it was great that they were there, and it was brilliant that so many Louth people travelled to that match. I mean, you love to see it.
8: Absolutely.
0: It was brilliant.
8: Yeah.
0: It was great. It was, you know, look, hard for them. It's hard to come away, you know, with nothing from a game like that, but to be there for Louth was extraordinary.
8: Yeah, and the fact that they backed up last year. They won a Leinster title last year, and they get to an All-Ireland semi-final. So, again, there is plenty of optimism in the county.
0: Absolutely. And Kobe MacDonald, just incredible.
8: Unbelievable.
0: You know, apart from his running rate and scoring, obviously, I was just watching how he gets up off the ground, you know, when he's going for the
8: sometimes
0: ball.
8: Sometimes illegally. Although that ball that he went up for, they'll appreciate that in Australia when he's there.
0: Well, this is why they want him.
8: Yeah, exactly.
0: You know? But I was saying he's like an Irish dancer. The height he can get up off the ground when he jumps is unbelievable.
8: Yeah, fearless as well.
0: Treat to watch him play.
8: And maybe the full forward line, if Mayo can get enough ball into them, they'll do damage.
0: Yeah.
8: Now, the way Mayo play, the risk versus the reward, where they push up on and you know, they go man for man at times. There's going to be times when Kerry will exploit that. But I suppose it's about holding your nerve that you think, no, the risk is that we do it the whole time and we'll get enough scores for it to win a game.
0: It'll be great.
8: It will be. And look, the game of the day on Saturday was the Tarleton Cup final.
0: Listen,
8: that was incredible.
0: I watched every kick of the ball. I thought, like, halftime, it was a disaster. Were they down 12 or 13 points?
8: 12 points they were down.
0: Oh my God, it was outrageous. And then they come back out and they're just different, a different team.
8: Yeah, and they did this against Offaly. They did this against Offaly. But with all due respect to Offaly, Down would be seen as a little bit of a better team. And the fact that it's a final, but incredible. And now they have a place in the All-Ireland Championship
0: incredible,
8: next
0: yeah.
8: season. And
0: scenes in Wicklow,
8: yeah,
0: scenes.
8: Absolutely. And off the back of the disappointment of not getting promoted from Division 4, the fact that Division 4 team to do it. And look, people probably raised a few eyebrows with the Tarleton Cup when it was introduced, but this is why it was brought in.
0: Mm-hmm.
8: Well,
0: congratulations to Oisín McConville and for the entire Wicklow team, because they've given hope to a generation in the county, just like Louth. You know, this is it's a great thing. It's a great thing for the 12-year-olds who are playing now to see that it can happen, you know. Listen, the World Cup, I know we want to talk about who's, you know, going through into the semi-finals, but what I was most interested in the aftermath of the England-Norway game, which I stayed up too late watching, was the row that now has developed between Roy Keane and Alfie Inga Halland, which is going on since 1997. Anyway, let's have a listen to Roy Keane chatting to Gary Neville and Ian Wright on their podcast about it.
9: Would he have been thinking about the Erling Haaland push on Anderson that he would have thought was maybe soft in the goal?
16: So is this the Dadgett on?
9: Yeah, so I'm saying, is he referring to that?
17: He can't surely be referring to that, because that was just a blatant, ridiculous push.
16: But he remembered again, because he obviously seems to be drinking alcohol at the matches. The dad, I'm saying, maybe he's...
17: You know, can I just be honest with
16: Erling Haaland? No,
17: Erling
16: Haaland, if he's having a drink, you're seeing him differently.
17: Yeah.
0: That's such a dirty tackle, isn't it, from Roy Keane? So the background to this is that Alfie, dad of Erling, not happy with some of the decisions that went England's way. And then Roy's questioning whether he saw the game through, you know, beer goggles.
8: Yeah, well, look, as somebody who has watched sport, you know, in both instances, Roy's got a point. You know those late night fights that you stay up to watch at 4 a.m. and you've been out and then...
0: No, but go on.
8: But you watch the fight back the next day. It was like, yeah, it's a little bit different than how I kind of got swept up in. But I think in terms of the Roy Keane, Alfie Inga Halland rivalry has been going on a long time, and it's good that Roy's still... holds on to that.
0: Yeah, still bearing the grudge quite clearly. And so is Alfie, because did you see his response? He actually commented on the clip.
8: I'll be honest, when I saw those quotes from Roy Keane, I thought they were made up. Because a lot of the time people do this where Roy Keane obviously is such a big name. If you can attribute some quotes to him, you'll get engagement on it.
0: Okay.
8: But when I actually then saw that he said it, I was like, oof.
0: Yeah, there you go. So England through,
8: never in doubt.
0: What did you think of them on Saturday night?
8: I think the conditions were a massive factor. It was absolutely roasting. The fact that they play Argentina now in Atlanta, where it's an air-conditioned stadium, which doesn't require a hydration break, but we'll still get it because
0: the
8: sponsors need
0: David Beckham needs to make his money.
8: David Beckham is going to be all over it because the fact that it's Argentina, and Diego Simeone will be there as well.
0: You know what? We laugh and, you know, Beckham and all the ads, but did you notice during the coverage when they showed shots of him, there were massive cheers in the stadium.
8: Hmm.
0: I know they're England fans, right? They would cheer, but like he does carry weight still.
8: Absolutely.
0: And
8: it's been a factor this World Cup where it's all about the camera going to someone, and you almost test yourself. You try and guess who is that person. Shakira gets a lot of camera time as well. Obviously, her song is there. She's going to be part of the halftime show as well for the final. But in terms of Norway, had a great chance, 1-0 up. Haaland is there. All you have to do is pass it to him. Alexander Sørloth decides, do you know what? I won't. And it's
0: he's
8: early.
0: Getting hammered for that decision,
8: yeah,
0: isn't he?
8: Absolutely. Because then it's 2-0 and it's very hard to see England coming back from that. But look, there's the talk of the goal kick for Norway hitting the spider cam.
0: Yeah.
8: No, I'd be honest, I didn't see it.
0: I didn't see that happened either, but clearly that's an issue.
8: FIFA say it didn't happen. The chip in the balls shows that it didn't happen. Mm-hmm. But, I mean, they also said that a goal that Croatia had disallowed took a flick off someone's hair as well. So, look, England are doing exactly what they have to do to get through, and Argentina even more so.
0: Listen, I want to play this clip of moving to golf. This is Rory McIlroy, right? He's gone viral because of this.
18: Chris, this is not good.
19: Oh my God, I'm so bad at golf.
18: I'll swap you anytime.
20: That's a lie.
0: That's brilliant.
8: Yeah. So Rory McIlroy says he's so bad at golf. I don't know what that says for the rest of us.
0: I have no idea, but I love that clip. So that's doing the rounds, is it?
8: That's doing the rounds. That was Rory McIlroy playing at the Scottish Open, which is the warm-up event for the Open, which starts on Thursday, Royal Birkdale. And we'll get the tee times later on today. Obviously, we've had great success in terms of Patrick Harrington's won the Open twice. McIlroy's won it. Shane Larry's won it, Darren Clark's won it.
0: But now that McIlroy is terrible at golf,
8: I think he'll be all right.
0: What's going to happen?
8: Yeah.
0: And listen, we have to leave it there. Phil, thanks so much. Phil Egan from Off the Ball. We are coming up to news time.
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0: Still to come on the programme, how the flat fee on legal aid is affecting the children's courts, and we'll bring you up to date with the investigation into Jamie Carney's murder in Killarney. First though, here's Bernie Jemison with the news.
21: Across Ireland. This is the home of conversation that counts. This is News Talk.
32: It's 11 o'clock. Good morning. The Justice Minister says Gardaí will engage with police in Jordan as part of a search for a suspect in the murder of Jamie Carney. It's believed a man of interest in the investigation entered the country through Turkey after boarding a flight from Dublin before Ms. Carney's body was discovered. There's currently no extradition treaty between Ireland and Jordan. Justice Minister Jim O'Callaghan says issues like this have been tackled before.
33: It obviously is difficult. I'm not going to try and make it sound easy. If he's in a country where we don't have an extradition agreement, it may be difficult to get him returned. But that situation happened in the United Arab Emirates, and we secured an agreement with the United Arab Emirates, and we returned a person here who has been convicted of a very serious offence.
32: Oil prices have surged more than 3% today following renewed military strikes between the United States and Iran. The attacks are reigniting concerns over energy shipments through the Strait of Hormuz. Prices had returned to pre-war levels last month when an interim peace deal was signed. The UK has issued new sanctions on Russian cyber networks. The British government says it's targeted 24 individuals and groups which it says have carried out destructive operations across Europe. These include a plot to attack Poland's energy grid and interfering in elections in Moldova and Armenia. Finally, the record-breaking hot summer continues. Met Aaron's forecasting sunshine and high temperatures again this week, with just a little rain and a few thunderstorms possible. A new status yellow high temperature warning will cover Cork, Kerry, Limerick, Mayo and Sligo from lunchtime today, with highs of 29 degrees likely until Wednesday. Alan O'Reilly from Carlow Weather says this could be a record-breaking summer.
1: And we're in a heat wave that's on day 8, possibly going to go into day 9 and 10, which is pretty rare. That, you know, heat waves that last more than 7 or 8 days in Ireland are pretty rare. To get that after we only had a heat wave in June, we've also hit the first time ever that Ireland has recorded 30 degrees in 3 months of the year. We've already hit that in May, June and July.
32: That's it for now. More at 12.
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3: Good morning, I'm David Seagrave. Shelburne will have a new manager in the dugout when they return to FAI Cup action this Friday. John Russell has made the move from Sligo Rovers to Tolka Park, having spent 4 years at the showgrounds. The Galway native replaces Joey O'Brien in the dugout after he was sacked by the Reds 3 weeks ago. In Gaelic Games, Kerry manager Jack O'Connor admits luck was on their side yesterday as they secured a spot in the All-Ireland football final for the second year running. The title holders defeated Dublin 218 to 20 points, with Dubs boss Jer Brennan expressing his discontent with several refereeing decisions after the game. The Kingdom will now face Mayo in this year's final after they hammered Louth on Saturday.
4: We'll have our hands full with the elusive forward line they have with those young lads, Burton and Kobe, and obviously they've got a serious scoring threat.
3: And the tee times for this year's Open Championship will be announced later today. 2019 winner Shane Lowry, 2014 champion Rory McIlroy and two-time title holder Padraig Harrington are among those in action. There's also places for Northern Ireland's Tom McKibben and Darren Clark, as well as Cork native David Howard, who qualified at Dundonald. To access 3 free Off the Ball podcasts a month, download the Go Loud app now.
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32: Very warm, dry and sunny with light winds. Top temperatures 24 to 29 degrees, hottest in the south and west. And now you're up to date on News Talk.
0: Bernie, thank you very much and you're welcome back to the programme. You're listening to the Clare Byrne Show on News Talk. Plenty more to come in this hour. What makes Ireland such a great producer of meat products?
6: Try and keep the thing regenerated like so, and just show what they can do when they're looked after properly like so and fed properly like so, and when you have the proper breeding.
0: Plus, we'll have the very latest from the Jamie Carney murder investigation in Killarney. Our book club is back later this hour too. If you'd like to get in touch with us, you can WhatsApp us on 087 1400 106 or email clarebyrne@newstalk.com. We begin though with the solicitor's dispute over the introduction of a flat fee, which is into its second week. There's no sign of a resolution yet. The new system means the criminal legal aid solicitors are paid this flat fee now of €520 under one accused, one fee model introduced by the Minister for Justice, Jim O'Callaghan. Some solicitors have resigned from the criminal legal aid panel because of it. So let's find out what kind of an impact it's having on the courts, those needing help. I'm joined by Brian Keenan, who is a solicitor who works in the children's courts. Brian, you're welcome to the programme.
7: Thanks for having me on.
0: So this is the area that you work in, representing children's interests, is it, in the children's courts?
7: Yeah, so the children's court in Smithfield is the only court in the country that deals exclusively with young persons who come in conflict with the law. And the type of people, young persons that come before the court there, are from very difficult socioeconomic backgrounds. They have generally, may have addiction issues, they may have been exposed to issues such as early childhood trauma. Parents may have addiction issues, parents may be deceased, parents may be in prison. And some of these children, you know, as a result of that and that trauma, some of them have diagnoses such as ADHD, autism, intellectual disabilities. So the starting point for a child that's in that court is very, very difficult. And it's a welfare-driven kind of process or proceedings in the court there, where the ultimate aim for all of us, judges, solicitors and Garda, members of Garda Síochána, is to try and divert that young person away from offending behaviour and to try and ensure that they don't come back before the courts again. So there's a lot of cross agencies involved in it, from involvement of TUSLA, youth diversion projects and the probation services. So it's there's a lot involved. It takes quite a bit to get to that point where perhaps a child maybe turns the corner and engages.
0: So a lot of appearances. So up to 2 weeks ago, you would have been paid per appearance. Now you're getting a flat fee.
7: That's correct. So up until 2 weeks ago, a relatively modest flat appearance fee of about €60 per appearance. And to give you an example maybe of cases that would come before the Children's Court would be, more recently we had a young person that appeared in court for about 20 separate different offences. And when I say different offences, that's instances that have occurred on different occasions. And that requires a solicitor to consider 20 sets of evidence. And that case took about 30 appearances in total to finalise. And one of the reasons it took that long is because when that young person appeared before the court, there were significant concerns in relation to their mental health, and the judge who was sitting at the time was very concerned. We drafted in assistance from TUSLA in respect to the case. Mm-hmm. Extern, who are a bail supervision program, have set up to assist young persons that are struggling with their bail conditions. And
0: so just on that, did you say 20 different charges?
7: 20 different charges.
0: So
7: yes.
0: Were you getting €239.38 for each charge?
7: We would have been paid for the majority of charges separately.
0: Okay. And whereas now, if that was today, mm-hmm. you'd get 520 and that's it.
7: That's correct. €520. And just in respect to this young person that I referenced, through this, I suppose, lengthy process of these adjournments and through the interventions of, we referred the child on to addiction services, and the court had oversight of this, the young person stabilised and their offending behaviour reduced significantly. And I suppose this demonstrates how the Children's Court frequently operates as a forum for structured intervention, mm-hmm. and ultimately positive change can be achieved.
0: Look, Jim O'Callaghan has suggested, he based it on evidence really, that there are more adjournments when free legal aid is involved in a case than if an individual is paying for a solicitor. What do you say to that argument?
7: In relation to that, it's a very, very simple issue. The majority of people that instruct solicitors on privately are in relation to road traffic offences. Very simple, straightforward offences. You either had insurance, you did not have insurance. You either had NCT or you didn't. And for the most part, these are people paying privately as well. And these are not people dealing with struggles such as addiction issues, which is obviously something which is a lot more prevalent. Obviously, we're in the middle of a drug crisis now, and I think the court service release figures today that show been an 8% increase in respect to drug offences coming before the cases. So, before the court, sorry.
0: So you have decided now to stop taking on new clients, have you, in the Children's Court?
7: I have, and it's a very, very difficult decision to make. It's not a decision that I take lightly or any of my colleagues as well. I'm not the only one that practices there, and none of us want to abandon the vulnerable people that need this representation, this appropriate representation. And it's not just obviously the young persons, it's adults as well. And, you know, there's a lot of talk about adjournments in cases. Cases are becoming more complex as well. There's a lot more intervention in respect to drug rehabilitation. There's a lot more emphasis now on restorative justice. I think there was a 24% increase in the courts referring cases for restorative justice, and that is where an accused sits down with an injured party and discusses through the issue. And research shows that restorative justice reduces the risk of reoffending again. So I think that the model that's been proposed, or that now is in play and that is now failing society, is a system that is backwards. It will deter practitioners from engaging in those vulnerable people.
0: I suppose it's a hard sell for people though, Brian, to tell, you know, people listening to this program that you've walked away from the Children's Court because you're only getting €520 per accused that you represent. Do you understand how people might look at that and go, God, how hard up are you here for the cash? You're walking away from these children who have no representation now in some cases.
7: Well, at the end of the day, any job has to be viable as well. And unfortunately, it's not viable. I think it's unrealistic to expect a solicitor to be in court for maybe up to 30 occasions dealing with one accused person. And it's not just the engagement in the court. It's the work we do outside the courts. It's the engagement with social workers on a regular basis. It's engagement with youth diversion projects. I'm involved in the RUA program in Dublin 8, which is a YDP, which obviously tries to ensure that these young people never come into the court system in the first place. So there's a huge amount of work which goes unseen by practitioners in the background in respect of representing young persons. So
0: have you considered how, I mean, the minister clearly wants to reform free legal aid. He feels that it is a problem. How do you think he should go about doing it if this is not the way?
7: I think that whilst the minister will say that there's been consultation, it's the lack thereof as to why we found ourselves in this exact situation. Some of the members of the Department of Justice are some of his staff did meet with the Law Society, but the reality is that there was no proper research or analysis carried into the in relation to the, to bringing this system. I myself met with members of the Department of Justice on the 9th of June in the Children's Court because they were asked to come in to see the real impact which this would have. And it was quite clear and quite worrying from that meeting that firstly, they had no understanding of the Children Act, which means that some of the adjournments we have in the Children's Court are driven by statute. We have no control over them. They had no understanding of that. And they had no real understanding as to the complex cases that we have there. Their reaction was, well, sorry, you should have given us this information beforehand. With the greatest respect, it's for the policymakers to ensure that research is carried out. And just following on from that separately as well, the very case examples which I gave them were provided by the Law Society back in March of this year, and they were appended to the submissions which the Law Society made. So they had this information available to them. For some reason, they chose to ignore it, and now we find ourselves in this situation.
0: Okay, so in your view, what happens next here? Because, you know, I was reading a case over the weekend where there was a woman who was hoping that she would have a successful bail application, but who was in tears in court because she had no solicitor on Friday to represent her. So where does this go? The minister has said he's not returning.
7: I think realistically, I don't think any of us can be surprised to see applications being brought under the Constitution for under Article 40 for the release of these people that are unrepresented. You have a constitutional right to representation in this country. The government have an obligation to ensure that that right is upheld. They also have an obligation under the United Nations Basic Principles that sufficient funding and resources shall be provided for representation in this regard. The minister needs to engage, not next week or the following week, or I've read over the weekend, perhaps during the break in August. You know, these issues are going to escalate from here. This is impacting all court users, accused people, victims in cases as well. And as you said, we now have a terrible situation where people are being unrepresented, finding themselves in custody from perhaps that they would not be had they had the benefit of representation.
0: Well, it seems the minister and the department believe that there are young solicitors coming through who will be glad of this work at €520 per accused. Do you see that that's the case?
7: I don't. I think it's very easy for the minister to turn around and say, well, if Brian Keenan steps off the pitch, someone else is going to go in and take his place. The reality is that when I qualified in 2012, criminal law was a mandatory module in the Law Society, and now it's an elective. There's very, very few people qualifying into the area.
0: Because it's not attractive,
7: because it's not lucrative, and I can tell you, someone that has to try and hire staff as well, it's an exceptionally difficult area as well. The DPP herself obviously has raised these concerns previously in relation to the lack of appropriately trained and skilled people working in this area. So I think it's disingenuous to suggest that there will be appropriate people to step in and take the place.
0: So have you resigned then from the Free Legal Aid Board, or how does this work? Do you just decline cases?
7: So at the moment to date, I am declining new work since the new scheme came in. I will be having a discussion later on today. It's likely that I will resign today from the panel, and understand that other firms will in Dublin may well make that decision themselves independently today. And I suppose just in relation to that, the minister is suggesting that there's 800 odd people practicing in this area. The reality is that there's very few people actually practicing at a level that makes it a viable income for them as well. I think it's realistically, I think about 32% of people earn maybe 50,000.
0: I mean, he's alleged basically that there's corruption in the system.
7: And I think that's grossly unfair to suggest that that there is corruption. If there is any corruption in relation to it, the minister is very well aware of what he can do in relation to that. He can refer matters onto regulatory bodies or investigative bodies in relation to that. But myself, my colleagues, and all the other firms, we work tirelessly in this area, and we work hard to represent these people and ultimately to try and give them a chance of and diverting them away from offending behaviour.
0: Okay. All right. We'll leave it there, Brian. But we will watch with interest to see where this dispute goes. Brian Keenan, there, a solicitor working in the children's courts. Well, who is not taking on new cases in the children's court, as we heard. If you have a view on that, get in touch with us, 087 1400 106. Now, we move to the news that the Gardaí believe the partner of the American mother of one, Jamie Carney, who was found dead in her Kerry home last week, may have reached tribal areas of his native Jordan. Let's get the latest on this. I'm joined by Gerry O'Sullivan, presenter of Kerry Today on Radio Kerry. Gerry, good to talk to you. Thank you for being with us on this one. It's quite extraordinary that we have this level of detail from the Gardaí. You might just tell us what they have told us or told you about what's happening with this case.
8: Yeah, well, a lot of what comes really is from reporting from Garda sources. Claire, we've only had two official statements from Garda Síochána, and that was, the first one was last Tuesday when the discovery was made and they put up an appeal for witnesses on the N71 Muckross Road just outside the Holmes estate where her body was found, and they wanted dash cam footage and CCTV footage, and anyone who saw anything on Monday or Tuesday the 6th and 7th of July. Then we got the further statement later on in the week, which is the last statement we have from a Garda Síochána, and that was again appealing for witnesses, and it was narrowing the focus of the investigation, the time that they wanted people to either remember where they were or if they had any footage available for them, to 11 p.m. on the Monday night to 5 a.m. on the Tuesday night. So that's and the investigation continuing, and they talked about this person of significant interest in relation to this case. Now, since then, we've had lots of different reports, lots of different sources indicating that he left the jurisdiction in the early hours of Tuesday morning, a 3 a.m. bus onto Bachelor Walk in Dublin from Killarney, went to Dublin Airport and caught a flight to Istanbul. This man is Ahmed Al-Sakhar, who left Ireland within 12 hours of the death of Jamie Carney. And now we are learning this morning that the focus would have been on the fact that he was Jordanian, and going to Istanbul, how long it would take him to get from there if he was to leave Istanbul and go to his home country. And that's what we understand is the latest this morning, that he may have gone to areas outside of the main population. Essentially, I suppose, Claire, still fleeing the attention of the Gardaí, who want to speak to him as a person of interest.
0: Okay, now we know the United States has huge influence in Jordan. I mean, the United States provides a huge amount of financial support, $1.3 billion in economic aid and military aid to Jordan every year. Is it possible that there might be some sort of cooperation between the US authorities and the Irish Gardaí here in finding this man?
8: Yeah, that would be definitely the hope. The fact is that Jamie Carney was a US citizen. She was from Westchester in northern New York. And that fact means that she's a US citizen. That should move the US authorities a lot quicker. The element of this from the Turkey point of view with Ireland, Claire, is that Ireland has an extradition treaty with Turkey. It does not have an extradition arrangement with Jordan. And there was a lot of concern at the time, early last week and into this weekend, that the further this person of interest got away from Ireland and into different jurisdictions, the more difficult it would be for the Irish authorities. But there is that other element, as you say. She was a US citizen, and the US have very strong ties in Jordan, and they give a lot of money to the Jordanian military in the context of wider Middle East geopolitical situation. So that is the hope now, and that there is a number of different agencies, including the United States National Central Bureau, that is working in this area in liaison with Interpol, which the Gardaí here have been in liaison with since they discovered this man had left the jurisdiction. And there's personnel from the US Department of Justice and Department of Homeland Security in Washington that also have those security assets in Jordan and contacts with the Jordanian regime, Jordanian government. So the hope would be that that will all add up to some development in relation to that. Because in the meantime, the Gardaí are working very hard here in Kerry. They're continuing to look for witnesses and look for evidence. They're putting the evidence together. And there was a suggestion as well, when this man had left the jurisdiction, that you know, in order to get someone back under these terms, you have to have charges ready to be leveled. So that work will continue at pace, whatever happens, or alongside, parallel to the international efforts for Gardaí to get to speak to this man in connection to Jamie Carney's death.
0: Gerry, thank you very much for that update. Gerry O'Sullivan there, who is a presenter with Radio Kerry on the very latest on the investigation into the death of Jamie Carney. Back after this break.
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15: With a tweak tashal la hirin rodeirin, who clay canish na hirin, ni more the tashal or in trainer lay at a cut in the yogurt, rig igus own clayer, or while a sewel chart igus comport na bashinery 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
0: The Summer Cash Machine is reloaded. 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All summer, we're celebrating Irish food producers here on News Talk. And today I'm delighted to be joined by three meat producers. And you're very welcome to the show. I've Anne-Marie Maguire here, Marketing Manager for the Butchers of Ashburn. Micheál Briady is MD of Silver Hill Duck. And Fingal Ferguson joining us on the line from Gobeen Farmhouse Products Limited. And it's great to have you with us to mark our celebration of meat. You've fascinating stories to tell me about how you got into the business and how it all started. We might start with the duck, Micheál. How did it begin for your family?
1: Okay, well, I suppose it's not a family business anymore. It started in the 1960s by the Steele family, and I suppose the breakthrough was in the 80s when we developed a duck that was sort of in association with the Asian cuisine in London. And since that, we have this unique breed of Peking duck that now is worldwide. On Thursday, we're going over tomorrow. Four of us are going over for launch in Kuala Lumpur. So we're opening the in Malaysian market. We've broken into Middle East over the last number of years. We're supplying over 30 countries at this stage.
0: Incredible.
1: With our duck.
0: But you don't let anybody else breed this duck.
1: No.
0: The duck stays here.
1: Absolutely. The whole agricultural side of the business is managed completely by ourselves. And that's effectively our IP. So we have all our breeding farms. We have two hatcheries, four laying breeding farms, and then all our contract growers. Mm-hmm. But the breeding cycle is sort of kind of very much what's unique about us. And that's our
0: So USP. Tell me what is special about the duck.
1: Well, we sort of, it's

0: And it kind of sort of snowballed from there, and we've just sort of kind of, you know, continued. But it is unique. No one can replicate what we have because we have the singular genetics.
1: Right, and you're not going to pass that on anytime soon?
0: No. That's very much our...
1: And Marie, then, to come to the butchers of Ashburn, the story started in Leitrim, did it?
2: Correct. And I suppose before we get into that, the butchers in Ashburn and the name behind it is it's Hugh Maguire Butchers and Smokehouse. And we're actually headquartered in Navan in County Meath, where we have a smokehouse and a production unit there. Our butcher shop, then, is the local butcher, trades out of Ashburn currently. And also we have an e-commerce side of the business for that as well. And my dad, the founder, Hugh Maguire, he founded it in 1991. He opened his first shop in Trimgate Street in Navan. And I suppose the hero of the brand and the product that I suppose that's gotten us the most accolades is our black pudding, mm-hmm. or our smoked black pudding.
1: Now, I mentioned the Leitrim connection. I just don't want to lose that, because that's where Hugh was from, right? And he had seen butchering happening in Leitrim and brought those skills with him when he moved on.
2: Correct. So I suppose that's where the black pudding story comes in. So we bring in, Leitrim is where my grandparents were from, and that's where they kind of developed and learned and brought up the skills of how they were brought up and how they were raised around food, mm-hmm. and making really the old traditional way, I suppose,
1: so
2: of making black pudding.
1: Yeah, he was saw all those
2: exactly.
1: skills at work. But then when he opened the shop, did he go travelling then, or was that just before to see how other countries were treating the pork?
2: Yeah, so I suppose 1991 he opened in Navan, and then throughout those years up until around 2005 he was on a mission, I suppose, to perfect the traditional black pudding. And in terms of how he did that was he visited countries such as France, Spain, Portugal, and particular regions in Normandy to kind of really discover and learn more about the Boudin Noir, which is the black, or this and the Spanish Morcilla, which is their version of black pudding, and bring those back and kind of improve upon the family recipe that we already have, and really, like, you know, re-engineer that seasoning mix that's unique to us and special to us, and also the fact that we use fresh blood instead of dried blood. So that's the real USP for us, Claire. And I know you're cringing there when
1: no,
2: I say
1: that. No, I'm not, but that is an issue, isn't it, with particularly the black pudding? Mm-hmm. They know what happens in our house, where somebody says, always at the table, that's what that is. Do you get that often?
2: You do and you don't. I suppose you have just your lovers of it, and then you just have people that, you know, don't like it at all.
1: Yeah, won't ever be converted.
2: Exactly.
1: So you have to concentrate on the lovers. Yeah. And so it's a very much a family business, isn't it?
2: It is.
1: You're
2: indeed,
1: all involved in one way or another, is that right?
2: Yeah, I always say that as long as you're in the family, you're in the family business. Like, you can't really escape it. So I suppose my mum's in it. She's runs the finance department, or department, I say. She heads up her small office, I suppose. And then you have
1: is the finance department.
2: Yeah, she is. She's the engine behind. And then you have my brother, who is the MD. He's head of production down in Navan in the smokehouse. And he leads out on our consumer-facing brand as well, which we're launching in autumn into Super Value, our the Smoke and Butcher range. So we can get back to that, I suppose, later. But then we also have my uncle, William, who manages the store in Ashburn. And then we have my sister, Mary Jo, who also, she will always check in. She's a qualified nutritionist, but she'll check in on the labelling and the nutritional background on all of our products as well.
1: Right. So, gosh. Yeah, everyone is doing the lifting there. And then, Fingal, to come to you, and thanks very much for joining us on the line. You're very welcome to the programme. I'm delighted to speak to you. I mean, when we talk about a family business, how many generations is your business in-house now in the family?
3: Oh, well, my kids are now the sixth generation. And so but it was always sort of the farm here in West Cork on my dad's side has been going. But my mum sort of introduced the food side of things. And I kind of grew up with the cheese and the wonderful period at the sort of the end of the 70s where the artisan cheeses started to take off. So that's kind of my background, really, is the sort of the love of the artisan foods and just being in the right place at the right time.
1: Mm-hmm. But expansion is not something that you're aiming for. It's all about the quality of the product. Is that right?
3: We never had a business plan. I mean, my mum started making one or two cheeses on the range, you know, on the aga in the house, and it just sort of grew from there. I was making salamis because we had pigs in the farm, and there was a wonderful inspiration coming from a gentleman called Chris Jepson who used to smoke the cheese for us. And when he retired, I took over and built the smoker on the farm, and that led on to the

0: experimentation, and with my mother's Spanish background, salamis and everything like that became a sort of a fascination. I mean, fermentation is such a challenge in itself, and I think I just went down the rabbit hole and fell in love with the whole process. And I think that inspiring period of when you're in the right place at the right time, like my parents were with the cheeses, the salamis sort of took off as Ireland became so much more, I suppose, curious about food, and I suppose we opened our minds up to probably a more worldly place, and it's just a fascinating thing to be part of.
1: Mm-hmm. But is there a demand for it? Because it is, I don't know whether I should say it's niche, but it, certainly if you have something that is new to the Irish market, but then a very high quality brand, you're reducing your potential market right there, aren't you? But are you saying that you see enough of a demand for products like that here?
0: Well, I mean, in one way, you could say you have very large companies making salamis in Ireland, like Dawn, but there's a few smaller producers. And I think what's interesting about that is, I suppose that there's room for everybody. And I think that we kind of specialize in the sort of traditional methods. And with that, you'll always be guaranteed a bit more flavor. So I think that the time and persistence, I've been making the salamis for over, 20, 30 years. And I suppose like we've just been doing it for such a long time that we've kind of hopefully developed a name and got out there. So we're making probably about 2 ton of kind of cured meats a week. And we find ourselves in a broad variety of supplying distributors and direct to market and shops and delis. So there's a little bit of everything covered. And that kind of keeps the ball rolling because we are in such a remote but beautiful area in West Cork.
1: And Micheál, to come back to you, your main market is Chinatown in London, is that right? Despite all of the far-flung places that you mentioned, it's closer to home that you have the bulk of your duck going to.
2: Yeah, that's correct. The UK is still our biggest market. Probably become more challenging in the last year or two as Brexit hits London.
1: Only in the last year or two?
2: Yeah, we've kind of seen it probably in Manchester and Birmingham a little bit earlier, maybe a few years ago, but I mean, still very, very, very strong.
1: Mm-hmm. Why do you think that is? Is that because for economic reasons?
2: Yeah, yeah.
1: And because their economy is faltering.
2: Yeah, purely. No, it's not faltered by a lot, significantly.
1: But you see a little drop.
2: Yeah, we see a little drop, and that's probably for the first time in 30 years, which is quite unusual given the size of that market. But like, it's good that we have so many other markets that we can sort of kind of go to grow there. But it's a lot easier doing business in the UK than in far-flung places.
1: Mm-hmm. Well, of course, you have the war now in Iran. I'm sure that's affecting things for you in the UAE, is it?
2: Yeah, it's, one of the factors there, as well as when there's avian flu on the island of Ireland, sometimes that can prevent you shipping to those countries for a period of maybe 3 months. So we've got to have stock in the market, and we've got to be able to balance the credit risk there as well.
1: Mm-hmm. And Amri, you mentioned the retail brand now, or the consumer brand. So this is a whole new departure for you, is it?
3: It is indeed, yeah. The Smoke and Butcher is the range that we're currently working on. I'm actually working directly with Bord Bia at the moment on consumer research around a hot dog range to also support the black and the white smoked pudding that is going in through the Super Value Food Academy this autumn.
1: Mm-hmm. Now people will hear that and they'll think, oh, is that going to be a very processed product, or how are you managing that side of it?
3: So you see, that's actually clear where the gap in the market is. Ours isn't highly processed, so the typical kind of hot dog, as you'd imagine, is almost
1: glowing,
3: like, exactly like hopping off the plate, so it looks like rubber, and that's a frankfurter. Ours is done in a completely different way, where it's not emulsified, so we also use 100% Irish pork and pork shoulder and belly, and that's claimed and called out on pack. And also, what's very important for customers at the moment is nitrate free, so also we can claim that proudly too. It also doesn't have a shape that's so perfect and uniform. It looks like a real authentic natural sausage,
1: more of a rustic sausage. Yeah. But people, I suppose, who are looking for a hot dog, you've got to get them to get their heads around the fact that it's not going to look like that perfect thing that we see in the movies.
3: Yeah, you're dead right. So I've done a lot of work, I suppose, with marketing, being my background, thank God, on the packaging, on that, to communicate that. And the consumer research is really coming out and telling us that, Claire, which is really interesting, I suppose.
1: This is real meat, not fake meat.
3: 100%. Consumers want to know, you could say all you want, you have 100% beef or 100% pork or duck in the back of a pack, but what exactly, what part of it, what part of the the animal is actually in it. So there's a lot of, I suppose, talk, you know, I suppose if you're to look at a hot dog, it could be anything. You could be having ears, nails, anything, you know, so we're not doing that.
1: Sure, Micheál, you face that challenge as well, don't you, when you're processing the duck, not just selling it as it comes, questions around what's in there.
2: Yeah, absolutely. Like one of our largest departments in the company is our technical and quality department, who have to oversee that function. And when you're doing it for numerous countries, and we're doing cooked product, we're doing raw product as well, and we're doing fresh and frozen, your labelling and all your technical information has to match the legislation and requirements of the various countries.
1: That's a challenge in and of itself, right?
2: Yeah, it's absolutely. But we have a very competent team looking after that, but it's... And with change in legislation too as well, you're just having to sort of keep up to date on all of that.
1: And Fingal, I know we're talking about meat here, but let's move to your knives, because this is a whole other success story that you've had over the last, 15 years or so?
0: Yeah, well, I suppose growing up with the cheese and the salamis, from a very young age, we had wonderful people in our lives and chefs and everything. And I suppose the tool of the trade for anybody who is into food is the knife, which is the sort of, you know, the thing that helps us feed our families and you connect with, you know, it's like, I suppose, how the importance of a pen to a writer. So I kind of fell in love with this wonderful tool, and it's multifaceted in many respects, that there's the steel and the handle and the materials. And over a long period of time, I kind of fell more in love with the process, and the chef's knives have kind of branched into it more and more, where I suppose... At sometimes, you know, food is one of those interesting things, like the way to somebody's heart is through their stomach. And food is this great kind of bridge and this kind of thing that connects us all. And I suppose the connection with myself and our friends in the food world was this, the knife. And I suppose that it was also a period to kind of make a craft product, something that probably wasn't eaten and went away.
1: Yeah, so anyone who prepares food, even in your own house, you think all that work and now in 10 minutes, it's just disappeared. So you make the knife and it's there for hopefully life.
0: Yes, exactly. And it kind of helped in respects to use that silly phrase in some ways, the man cave, that ability to kind of sneak off and be creative. And, you know, it was something that I immersed myself in. And it's wonderfully faceted, and it kind of ties many things together. Without the sort of the game plan in place, we've just found ourselves sort of bringing these things together. And I actually had a knife drop last night where we sort of sold the knives. And it's nice because it finds themselves, like they can find themselves all over the world and traveling to the four corners. And it's an interesting kind of way of kind of making friends around the world again.
1: I'm sure it is. And thank you very much for telling us about it. Fingal Ferguson from Gobeen Farmhouse Products, Micheál Briady, who's Managing Director of Silver Hill Duck, and Anne-Marie Maguire, Marketing Manager for the Butchers of Ashburn. Coming up next, our book club.
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1: And just before we get to our book club, we're joined by Andrea Gilligan in studio to tell us what's coming up on Lunchtime Live at midday.
14: Yes, we heard calls for the Garda vetting system to be overhauled on breakfast earlier this morning, Claire. We want to hear from listeners. We want to hear their experiences. How difficult is it to get Garda vetting? Actually, how long has it taken you to get it? 087 1400 106 is the number to let us know. And the other thing we're going to talk about after 1 o'clock today, school places. Parents getting in touch with us to tell us that they still, at this stage, don't have a place secured for their child.
1: What a nightmare.
14: September, I know. 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If you're facing that challenge, you can drop us an email between now and 1 o'clock. 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
1: All right. Thank you very much, Andrea Gilligan, coming up at midday. Now it's time for our book club, and I'm delighted to be joined in the studio once again by Sinead Cuddy. He from Tired Mammy Book Club, and with her is our own David O'Connor from our team here on the show on News Talk. Sinead, this week it was your choice.
15: Yes.
1: So do you want to remind us what you picked?
15: So I picked Yesteryear by Carol Clare Burke, which I think if anyone is a reader, they'll have heard of this book this year. It's been very, very popular.
1: Huge. And it's,
15: yeah, massive, massive. It just seems to be absolutely everywhere. We did it for Tired Mommy Book Club earlier in the year in May, I think, and it was actually difficult to get a copy. It was sold out in a lot of places in Ireland, but it's back on the shelves now. It's about this woman who is a trad wife influencer, which is, I always think, is a bit of an oxymoron. And she basically wakes up one day in the life that she had been purporting to live online.
1: Mm. So she's in the current day, isn't she? Being a trad wife, millions of followers.
15: Millions of followers. Starts out small, has her own, you know, whole line of products and is monetizing this lifestyle that she's living. But then, you know, one day wakes up in her home, but it's not her home. It's a, you know, 1800s version of that life that she was living online, and she doesn't really know how or why she got there.
1: Through the whole book, you're trying to figure out what has happened here. How has this happened?
15: And I think the way it's done, it's really clever. It's done as the past and the present, but the past is what we know as the present, and the present is actually the past. So it's a bit of a, you know.
16: I've read and you've lost me already.
15: Yeah. Well, it is tricky to get your head around.
1: How did you get on with it then, Sinead? Maybe you might start on
15: that.
1: Well,
15: I really enjoyed it, obviously, and that's why I had recommended it. I love books that are set in a dual timeline anyway, or from different points of view, different perspectives. You know, and I found it was just something that I could read in a couple of days very, very easily. I kept wanting to go back to it. I found it quite propulsive. I found it, you know, it just read really quickly for me.
1: I want to know how were we in this situation where she was back in this timeline, back in the 1800s. So I was listening to it and I was sneaking the headphone into my ear when I should have been doing something else, listening to
15: it.
1: I was dying to find out what happened next. David, what did you think?
16: Yeah, no, I actually really enjoyed the book. Like I said, the pacing I thought really worked for it, that you're reading the present day and then the next chapter is the past and the next chapter is back to present and the next chapter back to past. That it just made the pacing work. That I think if you got the whole storyline from one timeline and then the other timeline, it wouldn't have worked as well, I don't think. It made each side more fresh.
1: But the past is not the past.
16: Don't spoil it, Claire.
1: The past is the... No, but that's clear in the book. Yeah. I'm not giving anything away, am I?
15: Well, I think it's a book that is, you know, it is difficult to talk about it too much without spoilers, but I don't think you're giving anything away in that. No, I don't. No, but I think, as you said, David, like, you've read it, and even from my introduction, you're a bit confused. Yeah. So I think we'll just confuse the listeners enough that they can still read it after listening to us talk about it.
1: So can we talk about some of the controversies then that have arisen about this book? Because some people love it. Like, they are huge fans, and then other people just think that it is the worst thing they've ever read. Why is that, David? Do you understand why?
16: Yeah, I think it addresses a lot of the kind of very topical issues at the minute that, you know, there's a lot of very contemporary ideas explored in the book. And obviously, as Sinead said, the tradwife influencer is a huge part of it. That's only cropped up over the last couple of years, I think, online. But on the other side of that, the other main character, Caleb, he's very much in the manosphere. And I remember reading it, Caleb's talking about how he's chatting to some guys online and they're giving him advice. I had a little bit of a smile thinking, he's hardly hanging out in that corner of the internet, is he? But as the story goes on, you realise he is.
1: Mm.
16: I think that's why I really actually enjoy...
1: Chemtrails feature a lot, don't they?
16: Chemtrails, and what they're teaching kids in schools these days and all that kind of talk. So that was actually really enjoyable. I love just kind of getting that contemporary look at it. But my concern actually would be for the book going in the future in terms of kind of what sort of staying power does this book have? Because it's very topical right now and everyone's kind of into tradwives and manosphere. But in 10 years' time, I don't think either of those things are going to still be around. They'll be around in a different form, but they're not going to be those things. So I don't
1: But you know, the movie will have been made. And it will have done really well. So who cares?
15: And she'll have written another book and she'll have, you know, and I think that's it. It's really hard for authors to actually just get out there with their first novel. And, you know, maybe that's enough. Like we saw, you know, Lessons in Chemistry was another one that just kind of was very popular at a time. And now she's got another book coming out and that's going to do really well. So I think sometimes for authors, they don't necessarily, and I'm not speaking for the author here, but I don't think they necessarily worry about 10 years because actually now is quite hard.
1: Mm-hmm.
15: You know, getting a book into the bestsellers list on the day it's released and for those first few weeks and months is so hard. And like you said, it will be made into a movie. I think Anne Hathaway is
1: she's
15: already bought the rights. I think she's going to play the main character, which
1: Natalie.
15: I don't really see that, but look, we'll wait and see when it comes out.
1: Well, I saw a mock-up of her
15: dressed
1: as a tradwife in the 1800s, and it does work.
15: Yeah.
1: It does work quite well.
15: Okay,
16: Anne Hathaway can play anything. She can play Batman, and I'd be on board with it.
15: Oh, I'd totally watch that.
1: Now, Natalie, the main character, the woman who is the influencer, this is, you know, seen through her eyes. A lot of the controversy has arisen around her because people don't like her. She's not likable. She's horrible, right?
16: Yeah, I think, and you know, people generally, I like to think, they're not being cruel to be cruel. There's usually a reason why they're acting that way. You know, everyone's got their own reasons for how they behave. And when I was reading about Natalie, I thought, okay, she seemed quite cruel to, you know, her friends or other people around her same age. But I was thinking, it will make sense eventually. And it just kind of seemed to me, I didn't have that much sympathy for Natalie. She did, look, horrible things happened to her that, you know, were despicable and is awful. And I pity her for that. But in terms of her character, like, she kind of, obviously, she had quite a religious background. And I think it made her have this kind of myopic view of the world that she just wouldn't move away from throughout the book. That even her other family members kind of moved away in terms of their beliefs as opposed to what Natalie did. But Natalie just became more entrenched as the book went along. And I didn't really have like too much sympathy for her or too... Mm. I don't know. That's how I felt. I don't know what you thought.
1: Well, so some of the reaction that I read about her and that I saw online talked about how she had no redeeming qualities, and that's quite unusual in a lead character or in any character, really. They should have something about them that you like.
15: But I think that's okay. And I think, you know, what a lot of people find difficult when they're reading fiction is to actually remember that it is fiction. And I think it's okay to have an unlikable character and one that doesn't have a redemption arc, you know, and she didn't. And maybe that's me, like, you know, I read quite widely, can't speak, but... You know, yeah, I think that's all right, like, to have somebody who isn't, because in reality, people aren't. And, you know, there's a lot of comparisons, you know, in the discourse about this book, about, you know, real life stories, you know, Ballerina Farm, Ruby Frankie, all these people. And the reality is there are some people out there who just do get totally dogged in their views, and there is no redemption for them in real life. So I think it's okay to have a character that's completely unlikable. But I can understand why people don't necessarily enjoy that in their reading, and that's a style choice for them.
1: I did smile at her, you know, how she characterised the people who are critical of her online.
15: Mm.
1: She described them as the angry women, the angry women who make the comments. But she's an angry woman.
15: Yeah,
1: that's
15: absolutely
1: how she treated people around her, right?
16: She very much was, in real life, she was the angry woman that she kind of hated online that were in her comment section. Mm-hmm. And I actually would love to know what you guys thought about this. I think you can speak to it far better than I can. But in terms of the misogyny in the book, that obviously, I think kind of, you know, whether it's misogyny or racism or homophobia, it can manifest in different ways. But a huge part of it is oppression. And, you know, Natalie kind of, she gets physically oppressed by Caleb in the book, you know, being hit and being held down or whatever it may be. But she also, in terms of mental, psychological oppression, she does that to other women in her life. Do you know, they want to change their life and she kind of says, no, this is your lot and you accept it and you kind of just get on with it and move on. And I don't know, I just kind of felt that would probably be my only criticism of the book, is that I felt it was just sometimes a little bit surface level in these kind of issues, that I kind of like my authors like tangle with it a little bit and try and find a solution or a root and cause, but it was kind of a bit surface level. But I don't know what you guys felt reading about how feminism was kind of portrayed in that
1: Sinead,
16: book.
1: What did you think?
15: Well, I think, you know, I think there's a lot of internalized misogyny there too, you know, with her, like she's clearly not a feminist, or, you know, like she's living this trad wife life. She's, although in saying that, she does try to dominate the situation with Caleb initially, and then it kind of gets flipped on its head. So yeah, I don't know. I think it's very difficult to sort of say whether or not she is really a feminist, mm-hmm. because I think, you know, she's not doing herself any favors. But then, does she have to? Again, is that, you know, are we expecting too much from women? I think it's really interesting, like, to actually have a male perspective on this, because I think it's so important that men do read so-called women's fiction, because I think this is stuff we deal with all the time.
1: You know, when she is the influencer, the trad mm-hmm. wife, she's doing that really dangerous thing where she's playing a role, an anti-feminist role, mm. and using it to be the controlling power, mm. the economic mm. powerhouse. But the message she's sending out to other women is that you need to be subservient. Mm. But she didn't believe that,
15: yeah.
1: not for a second. And then when the whole thing flips, when we're in the 1800s, mm. she does not want that life, you know, yeah. when it is real and true. But that's the life that she's selling to her followers mm. in 2026.
16: I think that's so good. That's why the two timelines probably worth reading them chapter after the other, because you're getting her pretend to live this lifestyle, making the bread or whatever she did. And then you'd go back to that time, and then she was actually doing it, and it was far less glamorous than she was putting
15: out. And she was really bad at it.
1: Mm-hmm.
15: She couldn't make the bread.
1: Yeah, and you see, this is why that Louis Theroux documentary mm. about the Manosphere was so interesting, because I think a lot of the guys who were selling that lifestyle were not living it
16: mm. yeah.
1: and didn't believe it mm. and yet they're telling our 13 and 14 year old lads that it is the yeah. way to live.
15: And similarly, like Caleb was quite a weak kind of person, but then when he was in this alternate timeline became stronger, and I just thought that was really, really frightening and really dangerous, because when that power flip happened, that was the first time he actually became this sort of very dominant masculine person, which he hadn't been mm-hmm. in the past / present.
1: Well, we have a listener who listened to the Tradwife mm. book on audiobooks. It's called Yesteryear, and had to quit it, hated it.
15: Mm.
1: See, that's the divisions that this thing has caused. You know, I saw a lot of that when I was looking online. You have the people who love it. They think it's a great psychological thriller. Mm. One woman was saying it was the only book she'd read in years where she was tempted to flick to the end
15: yeah.
1: because you're wondering the whole way through how we're in this situation that's really tempting. I think I'd recommend it.
16: Yeah.
1: Would you?
16: I would recommend it, but kind of come back to that thing. I'd probably only recommend it till this movie comes out. Once the movie comes out, I wouldn't probably recommend it past that point, because it captures the very moment in time right now. But I past this point, I don't know how relevant it will be, but for sure, right now, yeah, I definitely mm-hmm. would.
1: And you would?
15: Well, yeah, I mean, I have recommended it. I recommended it for the show, and I would recommend it. And I think if you don't like it, that's fine. Drop it, mm-hmm. move on. There's plenty of other books. I think, you know, you don't have to stick with something that you don't love. Do the 50-page rule or 30-minute rule, depending on what way you read your books, and that's fine. But I really enjoyed it.
1: Well, it is called Yesteryear. The author is Caro Claire Burke. And it is out now, and it is a bit of a phenomenon. It's my turn. Mm-hmm. My turn to recommend. So excited. I have picked Boleyn Traitor by Philippa Gregory as my pick for next month. Has anyone read that book?
15: I have
1: no,
15: not.
1: No.
15: Haven't read it. Haven't read any of Philippa Gregory's books.
1: You're in for a treat, I think.
15: Yeah, I'm really curious as to why you picked it.
1: It was one of those books that I couldn't put down.
15: Yeah.
1: I just fell into it. And she's got a new one out as well, which I'm now going to find. So while you're reading that one, I'll be reading the new one. And when I get a chance again, I'll probably recommend the new one.
15: It's
1: historical fiction, yeah. but just such a joy. So we'll talk about that next month.
15: Brilliant.
1: And if you want to read along, the book again is called Boleyn Traitor by Philippa Gregory. In the meantime, Sinead from Tired Mammy Book Club and our own David O'Connor, thank you very much for being with us. That brings us to the end of the programme. You can listen back to anything you might have missed on the Go Loud app. On the team today, Cormac McDonough on sound, producers Alex Russo and Helena O'Toole, research by David O'Connor and Mia Sherwood. Our broadcast assistant is Anne-Marie Kane. Andrea is coming up next with Lunchtime Live. I'll chat to you tomorrow at 9. Have a lovely day.
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14: Good afternoon. 1800 453 106, that's the number. On today's show, how long has it taken you to get Garda vetting? 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
18: It's 12 o'clock. Good afternoon. Oil prices have surged following strikes by the US and Iran over the weekend. Ships have now stopped crossing the Strait of Hormuz as shipping operators take a cautious approach amid security concerns. Iran's Islamic Revolutionary Guard says it's destroyed the US Army's drone command and control center at the American base in Bahrain. Meanwhile, Bahrain claims its air defense systems intercepted Iranian missile and drone attacks, with all military units now placed on high alert. The Justice Minister says Gardaí will engage with police in Jordan as part of a search for a suspect in the murder of Jamie Carney. It's believed a man of interest in the investigation entered the country through Turkey after boarding a flight from Dublin before Miss Carney's body was discovered. There's currently no extradition treaty between Ireland and Jordan, but Justice Minister Jim O'Callaghan says issues like this have been tackled before.
30: It obviously is difficult. I'm not going to try and make it sound easy. If he's in a country where we don't have an extradition agreement, it may be difficult to get him returned. But that situation happened in the United Arab Emirates, and we secured an agreement with the United Arab Emirates, and we returned a person here who has been convicted of a very serious offence.
18: Ishka Erwin is again appealing to people to conserve water as the hot spell continues. Nighttime restrictions are in place in 30 locations around the country. Restrictions could be introduced in the Greater Dublin area if consumption levels remain high. Ishka Erwin's Margaret Attridge is appealing to people not to use hoses or power washers.
0: In the gardens, there is a lot of water being used, and if using a hose runs about 30 litres of water a minute, so for 5 minutes, that's what a person will use in their house in a day to, you know, look after themselves. So it's really just to leave the hoses in the sheds and use a watering can to water your flowers. We'd ask just people to make that small change.
18: And the long hot summer is set to continue. Apart from some light rain and the possibility of a few thunderstorms, this week will remain dry and largely sunny. Alan O'Reilly from Carlo Weather says the sunshine looks set to continue into the weekend and possibly into next week.
2: At the moment, the models can pretty much agree that there's going to continue into the weekend. We might see temperatures easing off a little bit for a few days, but you're talking about easing back to maybe 24, 25 rather than 28, 29. But at the moment, the weekend is looking pretty good, and some of the weather models actually reload the high pressure and the heat back over us again for the following week. So, to be honest with you, there's no real end in sight at the moment.
18: That's it for now. More at one.
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6: Good afternoon, I'm David Seagrave. Shelburne will have a new manager in the dugout when they return to FAI Cup action against Kerry this Friday. John Russell has made the move from Sligo Rovers to Tulke Park, having spent 4 years at the showgrounds. Across the channel, Manchester United appear to be edging closer to a deal for Aston Villa midfielder Yuri Tielemans. The Athletic reports that the Red Devils have activated a €41 million release clause for the Belgian international. In rugby, Rico Ioane has been drafted in as cover for New Zealand for the final game of their first block of fixtures in the Nations Championship. The All Blacks will welcome Ireland to Eden Park as they look to continue their 32-year unbeaten run at their home venue. And in golf, Shane Lowry, Rory McIlroy and Padraig Harrington will be among those in the field hoping to add another Open Championship to their trophy cabinet this week. Tee times for the major tournament will be announced later today. Darren Clark, Tom McKibben and Cork native David Howard are also among those lining out at Royal Birkdale this Thursday. 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
18: Very warm, dry and sunny with light winds. Top temperatures 24 to 29 degrees, hottest in the south and west. And now you're up to date on News Talk.
14: You are listening to Lunchtime Live with Andrea Gilligan. It's 1800 453 106. That's the number if you want to join us. I hope you had a nice weekend. Isn't it just great? The weather is continuing across the country. We've plenty to keep you company between now and 2 this Monday. We're talking group holidays and top tips to organise them. 087 1400 106 is the WhatsApp number. I'll be chatting to Irish tenor Paul Byram about moving to Spain for a better quality of life. And we want to know, are you struggling to get a school place for your child? Because we want to hear your stories on the programme today if you are still trying to secure a place for your child this coming September. You can email us lunchtimelive@newstalk.com. Before that, there's been calls today to overhaul the Garda vetting system, and the Fine Gael TD, Edward Timmins, has said that there was more than 633,000 vetting applications processed last year. Many of these, though, were repeat applications for people who had already been vetted. Sean Lyons is with me on the line today. Sean, you're a healthcare worker. Have you had any difficulties navigating the system?
7: I have loads of difficulties, Andrea, and I'm a healthcare provider. And I suppose first thing to say, anything I have to say from now on, I want to make sure everyone has realised that I agree that safeguarding is paramount. Mm-hmm. And I'm not talking about watering down the current care of the vetting system, I'm talking about changing it. And I suppose the next thing is, I'm not pointing the finger of blame at anybody, because it's nobody's fault, it's the system's fault. And we're regular, like every day we're submitting Garda vetting requests and for new staff and for existing staff for renewals. And it's January and February, the average was around 16 days, working days to return it. And it's 28 at the moment and more. And I've talked to some of my colleagues around the country, and I've got to as high as 40 days is taken.
14: In some places.
7: Six to eight weeks is more or less the average now.
14: You might explain, Sean, to listeners that maybe haven't gone through the Garda vetting process. What do you do?
7: Well, basically, it's the company, it's the person who's hiring the person that needs vetting and has to get the vetting. So it's attached to the business as opposed to attached to the person, the individual, which is the wrong way around, really.
14: Yeah.
7: So every time a person moves maybe from one job to another where Garda vetting is required, they have to be vetted once again. So I mean, some people could be, I've seen people vetted twice in a fortnight, because they moved jobs. So it's the wrong way around, really.
14: I assume in your line of work as a healthcare provider, then are you dealing with this with the likes of agency staff?
7: I'm dealing with our own direct staff.
14: Yeah, but I'm thinking of maybe somebody that might be slotting in one care centre for a couple of months' work has got Garda vetting. If they're moving on to another gig, they now require new Garda vetting again.
7: They would, yeah. Absolutely. Required again, yeah. Absolutely. And this just doesn't affect health. This affects GAA. It affects charity organisations, the HSV. You name it. Anywhere there's vetting required. And it just is so time consuming. And it just means sometimes, you're waiting, you hire somebody, you interview them, give them the job, and they mightn't hear from you again for 8 weeks, maybe more in some cases. And at that stage, they're probably gone and found some other job where they don't need vetting. So it's really holding up the health and the social care part of Ireland. It's really, really a big drag on it.
14: Yeah, and just take, for example, Sean, if it was the likes of yourself, looking for Garda vetting, and maybe you're volunteering as a coach in a GAA club at the same time, there could be two Garda vetting applications running concurrently for you.
7: Correct.
14: It's totally counterproductive.
7: It is, and even it can be the case. You could be doing a bit of work for the, like looking after kids or something in two different parishes. And in a GAA context, you may have to get one for each of them as well.
14: Yeah.
7: So, and that's just the GAA, but I mean, it's everybody.
14: It's everybody. And some of those getting in touch with us as well. It's 1800-453-106 is the number. Hang on there, Sean, for a moment. Rosemary's on the line, because Rosemary, I believe your daughter has been losing work because of this weight.
1: Well, she's a substitute SNA, and when she applies, to a school, she has to be Garda vetted, obviously. And they contact her, and she's still waiting for the Garda vetting to come in, so she can't pick up the position. And then she's applying to the exact same place for different schools. That's the only difference. But so she might have Garda vetting for a different school, but it doesn't qualify her for the school. And it's crazy that you have to be Garda vetted for multiple positions in the same organisation. In my line of work, I'm involved with Garda vetting with our local rector, and in that case, people have to be vetted separately to be a Sunday school teacher or a youth club leader or a parish reader, all within the same organisation, but they all have to be have different Garda vettings for the exact same organisation.
14: And do we know why, Rosemary? Why? I would have thought that you would just, there'd be one centralised system, and Rosemary applies the Garda vetting and go through the process, and the box is ticked beside your name, and you have that for 12 months.
1: Yeah, because completing the form, it's not quite straightforward, because there's a checklist that comes with the form, and you have to bring your ID. But that has to be checked by a certain person. You can't do it yourself and send it in, and they have to keep a copy of your ID, and that goes off, and then you wait to, you get an email, you fill that out. I mean, it takes weeks for it to come back. So, I mean, and it's crazy that there should be you know, you contact the organisation and you check the person. Oh, yes, they're Garda vet, and it covers them for anything within that organisation. You know what I mean? That's the way I look at it.
14: Sean mentioned 6 to 8 weeks in some of the cases that he's aware of. Yeah. How long has your daughter been waiting?
1: Well, it depends. Sometimes it's 4 weeks, sometimes it's 6 weeks. But it just means, it's just crazy. Like, I mean, the number of Garda vetting forms she's filled out for different schools, and then by the time she gets it, the position is filled, or, you know, they don't need her anymore or whatever. And
14: so she is losing work over it.
1: Yeah, well, we're, and the schools then need her ASAP. So, I mean, that's why
14: there has to be a better system. There has to be some way to...
1: Well, there should be, like, I mean, the amount of paperwork, unnecessary paperwork that's involved. Like, we live in a digital age. You should be able to look up a computer and see that someone is Garda vet and said, the amount of red tape, you know, it's crazy.
14: Ridiculous. You know. A listener here tells me, I'm a sole trader in the fitness industry. I need vetting for my insurance to teach adolescents. I went to the guards, and because I'm a sole trader, the guards couldn't advise on what path to do. So now I can't get vetted. It's such an unnecessary backward process. I actually got my working with children check when I was in Australia, and I got that within days. Paula Donoghue is the owner of Clever Clogs Creche and chairperson for the Association of Childhood Professionals. Paula, I'm sure you're like Sean. You're probably a long time waiting for staff, are you?
4: First of all, may I agree wholeheartedly with Sean. We do need these checks, and it is very, very important. And I will reiterate, this system is broken. Currently, we have a place-centred Garda vetting. We should be having a person-centred. In the similar fashion to, say, a driver's licence or a passport, it's issued to the person, and the person can bring it to be working in the church or working in the childcare, etc. So our system is broken, and I agree wholeheartedly we need a huge overhaul. Do I blame the components of the system no more than Sean? I don't.
14: No.
4: Is it working for us in childcare? Absolutely not. We are a sector who currently are suffering from a massive recruitment and retention crisis. When you do, and when you're lucky enough to get somebody, my most recent vetting took 9.5 weeks to come through. Now, in our case, we're legislated to ratios. So if you have somebody who's given their notice, they leave after 2 weeks, which is fair and grand, that's what they have to do, then you wait another 7.5 weeks for somebody that cannot come on my premises without guard vetting, which is understandably the law. But the delay is causing room closures or children having to not come to creche because you can't get the vetting through on time. The system needs to be fixed, and needs to be fixed yesterday.
14: Well, just I'm curious, when somebody submits the Garda vetting submission form or whatever they do, right, is there any element of this that's digitised?
4: Well, what we would do in our case, we work through Early Childhood Ireland. So we would get the information from the candidate who we are employing, and then we input all of that information from a handwritten form. We input it onto the computer. We must keep the form and the proof of ID and proof of address on the premises, because we can have an on-the-spot inspection from the Gardaí to see all of your verification documents. So that has to be kept in paper format. Then it goes through to ECI, Early Childhood Ireland. They then look at it, say, yeah, that's fine, and they send it on to the vetting. It seems to be there that it's getting stuck. Again, I'm not holding anybody to account for it, but it seems to be at
14: that's
4: that point. ECI are turning it around in hours, and they're getting it through to the Garda vetting unit. It seems to get stuck there. We also have a really funny little anomaly. In the new European rules came in around Garda vetting, so it's across the European community that people are vetted from one source. So Ireland would check out if I have a person from, we'll say, Germany. They'll go to the German and do it all in one piece. But we've included UK in our Garda vetting. They're not part of the EU, and they're delaying the process by up to 20 days.
14: What do you say to this texter, Paula, who's got in touch? 087 1400 106 is the number. An organisation cannot rely on another's vetting. If an incident occurs, the organisation would be reliant on the other organisation being efficient and correct. It'd potentially leave a business or a club open to serious vulnerability and potentially legal issues. But sure, it's not the organisation doing the vet.
4: No, it's not. It's not. At the moment, every organisation, so if a club is employing somebody on the back of having a vetting somewhere else, they are actually outside the law. The law would require you to have a vetting that is particular to your organisation. It's organisation-centred at the moment. And that's why I say we need to change it to be person-centred. So if the Paul O'Donoghue gets issued with equivalent to a driver's licence card, there's my Garda vetting, I can present it for its validity period of up to, it's 3 years, it's the renewal period. And it would cut down hugely on the multiple vettings that are going through. It would cut it all down. Listener, but I don't understand why we do it the way we do.
14: Yeah, listener here says, I'd rather wait 6 weeks than have somebody who shouldn't be hired in the position. I'm quite happy with waiting 6 weeks, says this texter. Sean Slattery is with us. Sean's the secretary of the Dublin branch of the Irish Soccer Referees Society and president of the national body. Sean, what's your experience of the Garda vetting system?
8: Hey, Andrea, sorry, just a bit of paperwork there before that. We're a new body, sorry, left the Irish Soccer Referees Society. We're with a new body called the Soccer Referees Representative Association. But we still have 150 members, ourselves in the Dublin region. So we've a lot of experience with the actual vetting processes. I think it was mentioned by the others, the multiple is the problem, multiple applications. A lot of our members, first of all, some of them wouldn't be very tech savvy at the elder. Everything is on online, etc. And even for the application, we would last summer there, we organised a special day where some of our members came in and helped them with the IT. Obviously, everything is confidential, what they put on it, the others, and going in. But some of our members would be also, apart from their job betting, they would also be maybe members of youth clubs, and some of our members are actually coaches as well. So they'd actually already be Garda vetted. And I think what was mentioned, surely there's in this day and age, with all the technology that's out there, and the way also the Garda can tell the car if it's insured anywhere in the country, etc., at the flick of a button, surely you could be updated. You shouldn't need multiple applications. A lot of, especially in different sports clubs, if one of our members wants to take up coaching in the soccer or GAA or tennis or anything, they do a separate one, even though their Garda vetting is already current.
14: And I presume
8: the multiple applications seem to be
14: the multiple applications. And I think that's the point that the Fine Gael TD, Edward Timmins, was making. You have 633 vetting applications processed last year alone. We've no idea how many of those are for one, the one individual.
8: And even there's a thing, Andrea, as well, when all referees are registered with the FAI, and that has to be that way. And that's but when they do the beginner's course, they have to wait until their Garda vetting comes through before they're allowed to do a game.
14: Mm. And nobody's suggesting
8: that can be a big delay as well. And trying to get people in, refereeing in, and they could be waiting 2-3 months maybe from the time they actually do the course, thinking that they might be started in the next few weeks, and then whatever it is, lack of resources in the government. It's nothing to do with the FAI, have their own. They help all the way.
14: Well, Sean Lyon said at the very outset, nobody's suggesting that we don't have Garda vetting, by the way, but surely we could just make the process a little bit quicker. Texter says they should set up a live card, something similar to your licence or PPS card that can be updated if an offence or violation occurs, which could be swiped for an up-to-date status. I think it's a crazy setup. We're a primary school that takes in placements for TY students. They can't apply until they're 16, which is the average age for TY students, but by the time it comes through, their allocated slot has passed. So we do need some level of digitisation. It's a huge, repetitive and unnecessary workload for the Garda Vetting Bureau as well. James is with me on the line today. James Hennessy is the zoo director at the National Reptile Zoo. James, you're very welcome to the programme. Have you had issues with this?
9: We have, massive issues, I mean, our guys are on site and they're off site. And where the biggest flaw for us that I see is that we actually don't require Garda vetting on site. And we've tried to get it for the staff here. We get tens of thousands of kids through the door every year.
14: So you don't actually need it?
9: Technically, we don't need it. Now, we do need it when we go to a school or if we go to a club, in which case the club has to get the Garda vetting for us. And then it depends on the staff member that we're sending. If we get a certain staff member vetted and that staff member gets sick, then we've got to send somebody else and then they're not Garda vetted or so on. So it's a complete, the whole system is just not fit for purpose.
14: So why do you bother, James, getting it if it's not required?
9: It's not required in the building, because we're like the chap who said he was a sole trader. So any business that doesn't have the same amount of kids continuously with them for over, I think it's like a 20 or 30 day period, then they're not required to have Garda vetting, which is ludicrous. So, I mean, literally, I could hire anybody and they wouldn't require Garda vetting here, and somebody could come in, you know, which we get groups of people in with anything from special needs to primary schools to secondary schools, you know, families with kids. But we're not actually required to have Garda vetting, which is just absolutely ridiculous.
14: You just like to be proactive and just to have it.
9: Yeah, but we can't get it. So the only way we can get it then for the guy is that when I send the guys out to school or to a club, is that that club or that school has to get them the Garda vetting through their organisational remit. So it's a complete mess, you know. And again, like we could do like 20 schools or 30 schools every 2 or 3 months, and each school has to individually apply for each of those individual keepers. And you know, so every one of our keepers has been Garda vetted, I'd say every year about 40 times, every single year. And then yet we don't need it in the building, which is ludicrous.
14: Yeah. A listener here makes, as they say, they think it's a simple solution. Just link your Garda vetting to your PPS number, have it renewed every 3 years. This texter tells me they're Latvian. They got their Garda vetting in Latvia many years ago, many years before they actually came to Ireland. They managed to get the whole thing processed within 5 hours. Another listener making the point that the vetting should be accessible through a national identity card. All you have to do is present that card to your potential employer or your club, and sure, they can just go online and check the Garda vetting status. Do you know, Paula Donoghue, like, are there actually any plans to overhaul this system?
4: As far as I'm aware, no. I have brought up my concerns both with our department and with Early Childhood Ireland, and that, you know, Early Childhood Ireland, prior to the new change in law, they were turning around in 10 days. And I hear what your other listeners said, like, I'd wait 6 weeks. We shouldn't have to. You heard the example of Latvia, 5 hours. I have a girl here who's Czech Republic. Within 24 hours, she had her vetting through. So it's not about the having to wait. Of course, we will wait. It's the amount of time that it is taking, which is just ridiculous at this point. But no, I have not heard of any moves to change. There was a number of years ago, they brought up this whole idea of being person-centred as opposed to place-centred. And for some reason, it was shut down. And I can't remember, it was some legal loophole. But listen, we could change laws with a stroke of a pen during COVID. So they can change the law to accommodate a far more practical system regarding Garda vetting as well. So I just think that's an excuse, and we need to get past the excuses and make this happen.
14: Well, sure, we all have a PPS number, and probably the majority of the country have a passport. So you'd imagine there'd be some way through all of the tech hubs and HQs that are based here in Ireland, with central offices, you know, the European central HQs, and with the introduction of AI and the digitisation of other services, you'd imagine there'd be some better system.
4: Yeah, absolutely. There is. It's about opening the mind and making it possible. Stop putting roadblocks in the way of it. Push the roadblocks out of the way and make it happen. Change the law. If it requires to change the law, then change the law. You did it during COVID with a stroke of a pen. You can do this.
14: Listener says, we're a bus company. We operate over 30 school runs. We're seeing about 6 to 8 weeks turnaround time in Garda vetting. So if a bus driver from another company comes from another operator to us, they have to be Garda vetted. And then if the driver has been Garda vetted with Dublin School Transport Office, he can only operate the school routes that come from that office. And if he needs to cover another route from another regional office, he has to be Garda vetted, as it's the same organisation. It's totally crazy. God, that just seems absolutely bizarre. Such a waste of time. The email, if you want to share your story with us, is lunchtimelive@newstalk.com. For the moment, we leave it there. That's Sean Lyons, Paula Donoghue, Rosemary, James Hennessy, and Sean Slattery. It's 087 1400 106. That is the WhatsApp number. Still to come.

0: I'll move to Spain for a better quality of life. I'll be chatting to Irish tenor Paul Byron, who's going to tell us why he did just that.
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0: €250,000, that's what we're giving away in the cash machine Friday afternoon after 3pm if you pick up and we call in five rings. 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Up next though.

0: much your retirement is going to cost you. 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
2: 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Acclaimed filmmaker Mark Cousins talks to me about his latest project, The Story of Documentary Film. 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
7: Money management, that's what we're talking about here in Lunchtime Live today, because we were chatting to Paul Merriman, CEO at Fairstone Ireland and personal finance expert from, of course, Ask Paul, that many of you will be aware of. We were talking about a little bit of the pension introduction on the show last week. A lot of people getting in touch about this. How does retirement planning really work, Paul? Where are we starting?
8: Really good question. So I think over the last number of weeks, we've gone from budgeting, emergency funds, likes of income protection, right the way into investments and pensions. And now I think one of the most important topics, this nearly comes down to financial coaching, is how do you actually take your pension? So number one, what does it look like maybe 5 or 10 years out? What do you need to be looking at? And number two is once you get into retirement and you start drawing down or taking an income, what does that look like for you? And what's the big things you need to be concerned of? So I suppose let's go through some of the major important things you need to consider.
7: Yeah.
8: And then maybe a few of the things that you don't want to do to really stay clear of. And I know I say this nearly in every show we have, but the financial planning process is really important here. So at least, like, you should be getting a financial plan every year, but if you're thinking of retiring in the next 10 years or a close year to retirement, you need a financial plan to look at, number one, what you have today, but also be able to look at what your cash flow is going to look like from retirement age. Because obviously your income stops when you retire, typically speaking. You'll have a pension pot, or you might have just a state pension, or you might have a pension pot and other assets like property or cash in the bank or investments. So it's really important, you know, how to draw them down in a tax-efficient manner. So when I say draw down, I usually refer to taking money out of your pension. So taking money out of your pension, a lot of people don't know this. We all know pensions are really tax-efficient when you're growing them. But when you take money out of them, you typically pay income tax once you take your tax-free lump sum. So you're subject to the same income as everybody.
7: How much is the tax-free lump sum?
8: So the tax-free lump sum is typically on a kind of defined contribution pension scheme. It's 25% of the value. And then the other 75%, you're going to draw that down. I think the biggest thing is the tax. A lot of people don't realise that they, number one, still pay income tax in retirement age. The state pension will take in a big chunk of what you get free. So as a married couple over 66, typically get $36,000 a year tax free. But sure, the state pension is going to be just over $31,000. So you have to make sure you're planning your taxes accordingly and you're not just leaking money. And the biggest mistake I see people doing is drawing down the pension, paying income tax, and they still have money in the bank. You're really supposed to spend all the cash you have hoarded over the years and then go for the pension. So if you're retiring today, say you're 66 years of age and you're retiring this year, and just say you're lucky enough to have €100,000 in the bank or set aside, you're better off spending that €100,000 and delaying your retirement for 2 years because you're going to save on income tax and your pension's also going to be grown tax efficiently. A lot of people don't realise that when you leave the company, you don't have to take the pension plan on that day if you have what's called a defined contribution scheme. The defined benefits are slightly different. So a financial plan about, number one, how you take your pension, but when you take it is so important because you're trying to make sure you don't waste money leaking to the revenue commissioners when you're in the early stage of drawing down your pension plan. The other thing you need to look at here when you look

0: the financial plan is your costs. So these are usually split into three types of costs for people, or what they kind of want to live on. Basic costs, your living costs. So keeping the roof over your head, keeping the heat on, the electricity.
1: It's funny you say that, because when I think of, like, you know, my in my own situation, and so many of my friends, and I'm sure many of our listeners as well, who are taking mortgages out in later life, we'll say, by comparison to our parents. So if you're taking your mortgage out at 37 to 41, like myself and many others I know have done, you're now repaying that till you're 70 anyway.
0: Yes.
1: So there's no drawing down a pension at 65.
0: This, again, if you're someone that's 55 years of age, you're in a situation, this is where a financial planning consultation helps you, because number one, you should maybe overpay the mortgage to cut the years back. We discussed that in one of the sessions a few weeks ago. Number two, the tax-free lump sum, you might need to draw down when you're leaving then at 65 or 66. And the tax-free lump sum might clear down the mortgage for you. So it is important to have the plan for the mortgage. But trying to retire while still having a mortgage outstanding is an absolute nightmare, in my opinion, because the vast majority of your income, and don't forget you're still getting tax on it, is going to go to pay the mortgage. But that living cost piece is making sure that the roof of your head has, it's heated, the lights are on, there's food on the table. So
1: it's kind
0: of basic.
1: But you can afford to turn on the telly.
0: Yeah, and you want to make sure that you have a basic, like, this is my turn the lights on every day and feed myself. Yeah. And then you're looking at, people miss this all the time, what's my employer paying for today, or my company if I own my own business, that I now have to pay personally? So the big one here is usually, if you have a company car, you don't have it when you retire, so you probably have to go buy a car and fund the car for the first time. Health insurance is typically paid by a lot of employers, so you have to pay that by yourself. So your costs will actually rise slightly as well, depending on what your setup is. That's really important. And then lastly, you have to think about is the comfortable lifestyle. What are we going to do in retirement age? Am I going to play more golf? Am I going to travel more? Am I going to spend more time with grandkids? Are they living in Ireland? Are they living abroad? Do I have to travel to see them? There's so many factors. And that's why trying to get a financial plan to take in, and why I mentioned the financial coaching pieces, is trying to really get to understand clients, their lifestyle, and what their hopes are for retirement age. That's outside of the normal spreadsheet. And then being able to make sure they're matching that. There's also to touch on this about lifestyle. It's really important. The biggest mistake I see people over kind of 60 make is they don't know how to spend their money. They're all really, and like, obviously I'm in my early 40s, so I haven't got there yet, so I don't know what it's like. But when people have been saving for decades, you actually find it very difficult to spend the money. And a lot of people out there are really worried about what happens when they're 80 and 90 years of age, or 75, whatever age bracket they're kind of concerned. So if you've got a health complaint going into retirement age, so having a financial plan and being able to get the peace of mind to know that you can spend X amount in income a year and still be okay in the future is actually such a powerful thing to do. Where if you're just second guessing it and you're just being told what your income is, and you don't really have a plan, you're kind of anxious for, you know, a decade or two in case something goes wrong. What happens for nursing home? How does the Fair Deal scheme work? All these things need to be discussed as soon as possible. And it's not saying it's too late when you retire. It's never too late. But the earlier you have those discussions, the more likely it is to
1: make changes, I suppose, too. Helen's got in touch on this, 087 1400 106. Please ask Paul, what about the 4% that you have to take yearly?
0: Again, there's a 4%. So revenue, if you have a lump sum, let's say you have a lump sum, you're lucky enough to have a 600 grand lump sum, you're going to take 25% of the fund tax-free. The remaining part of money in the fund, the 450,000 euro, you have to draw 4% a year. Revenue make you do that from 60 years of age. Right. And it increases the 5. Really good question. They don't want you hoarding for the next generation. So a lot of people that have pension plans, they take a tax-free lump sum, they don't want you storing the money for the next generation. So they're making sure they're getting some income tax off your pension. So they brought this rule in, you must draw 4. So we have hundreds of clients that are drawing the 4% and they don't need the actual take their income. They're just taking it, paying the revenue, maybe 1.5% or even 2% in some cases of that 4%.
1: So sorry, they're taking 4%.
0: And they're nearly paying 50%. They have other income, like rental income, or still earning income from their business, for argument's sake. They could be paying the vast majority of the drawdown from the pension to the revenue commissioner. So that 4% rule is still 70, and from 70 onwards it's 5%. And this is what I mentioned earlier on, if you don't need to take the tax-free lump sum or draw the pension because you have other assets, if you delay it, you delay paying the 4% and hence delay paying the revenue commissioners. So strategically, especially if you're someone that has multiple pensions from different employment, or especially if you're self-employed as a business owner, there's loads of things you can do to structure your pension well to stop that 4% or stop the tax leaking to the revenue too early. You have to draw down that 4% if you take your tax-free lump sum out of your pension plan from 60 years of age. You're hoping, though, that your pension is still invested in retirement age. So you're hoping that your pension's at least getting over 4 or 5% per annum return-wise, so your assets aren't decreasing. So you'd like to say your investment return is funding that 4% if you have a really good investment framework.
1: This listener, 62, self-employed, mm-hmm. working just a couple of days a week. I'm now getting the widow's pension. I'm just wondering, how much can I earn before I'm crucified with tax?
0: So once you get over 66 years of age, it's €18,000 tax-free.
1: And
0: which
1: if you're 62?
0: Which is really good. You're still in the normal tax plans.
1: Okay.
0: Yeah, so you're still up to 20% up to €44,000, so it's the same. So that's after you have the tax-free piece. So, yeah, I mean, from retirement age is really what you need to be focusing on and what's in the pension plan and how you draw it down. Also, the widow's pension will be converted then. Obviously, from a state pension point of view, you're not going to get two of them. A lot of people think that the widow's pension continues alongside the state pension, which it doesn't. So, yeah, again, a financial plan is probably needed there to assess how much is in the pension when they hope to retire. And yeah, the big thing here is what their living expenses look like. They mentioned they're already working only a couple of days a week, so they obviously have a lower income. Maybe the state pension is topping that up, or the widow's pension. So yeah, trying to map what it looks like after 66 when they stop working completely is really important.
1: I think I've just had the realisation here today at 12:30, there's no travel in the world when I retire. I mean, sure, this mortgage has to be paid into 70.
0: And this is, I said this as well a few weeks, I'm not trying to rush everyone that's in their 30s or 40s to do this, but if I had someone that was single in their 30s or 40s and they, you know, really hadn't got a hope of getting on the Irish property ladder or somewhere they wanted to live. So just say somebody wants to live in Dublin, they haven't got enough on a single income. You really have to start looking at buying maybe somewhere in Spain or somewhere. So because the biggest part of a financial plan is that you have somewhere to live mortgage-free from retirement age. Otherwise, your investments and your retirement account is going to be crippled by just paying rent, which you don't want to happen. So you're not going to get on social housing and it's going to be left to your own devices. Buying a property now abroad, somewhere like Spain or France or Italy, wherever, and having someone else clear that mortgage for you in a cheaper jurisdiction means at least when you're 66, you have somewhere to live rent-free.
1: Yeah, well, just on that, we're actually talking to Paul Byron, the Irish tenor, the singer, who's moved to Spain for, you know, cost of living reasons.
0: Yeah, I was speaking to Paul when he was doing that, actually.
1: Yeah, so we're going to be talking to him at around 1:20 today, so that'll be interesting. Another listener tells me, I had a pension with the last company I worked for, which I could cash in at the age of 50.
0: Yes.
1: I took that pension out at 51 and paid huge tax on it, almost half of the value that I had in it. I'm still 52, still working. I'm wondering, can I claim some tax back on the tax that I paid from my pension?
0: No, more than likely not. I mean, this is a really important piece to mention. If you have a previous company pension plan, we touched on this last week, if you have previously company pension plans, like I said, I'm ex-Irish Life, I worked for Irish Life for years. When I left Irish Life in my early 30s, late 20s, I think it was, I could take that pension plan with me into what's called a personal retirement bond and I can access from 50. Mm. When you access the pension from 50, that person, if they could afford it, they should have just taken a tax-free lump sum. They didn't need to take the remaining, they could take 25% of the lump sum. They didn't need to take the other 75% out and draw it down. Because when they drew that down, it was subject to income tax and they were already earning an income at the higher of income tax, they would have got crucified. So they should have kept, if they could have, the 75% in the pension and that would have grown up, you know, hopefully 4 or 5% a year even would have well covered by the time they got to 65. They would have recouped the 25% they took out plus some more. So I'm not sure what the requirement was for that cash. And I hate to say it, but you're probably just sort of taking the lump sum out, leave the other part of the pension alone. Just because you can access it doesn't mean you need to access it all. And actually, if you needed something like renovating a property or something, maybe the mortgage would have been a better option to increase because you've just like caused a massive tax event for, you know, probably no reason. There's probably other workarounds that should have been done. And so that's where the financial planning piece is probably missing there. People getting a document from someone saying you can access this from 50, they take the box, they get tax-free lump sum, they get a massive lump sum and don't realise they're crucified on income tax.
1: How early can you access a pension? Is company pension's obviously different, is it?
0: A company pension, if you've left your company pension plan, you can it's called a preserved benefit, you can access from 50. But if you have a pension plan today, you can access from 60. If you stay in that employment until 60 years of age, or if you're self-employed, it's typically 60 years of age. So it's only those previous company pensions that can be accessed after 50 years of age.
1: Okay. We're going to talk about inheritance tax in the show next Monday.
0: Yes, because it's an important piece, especially from after the pension piece drawn down. If you have that left, what happens to it?
1: Yeah, I'm sure a lot of the kids will probably tell the parents, hang on to it, keep saving.
0: I'm up for spending it. Die with zero.
1: But you know what? You're dead right. What are you keeping it for?
0: Exactly.
1: Paul Merriman, CEO at Fairstone Ireland, personal finance expert with Ask Paul as well. Thanks a million, Paul, for joining us here on the programme. Emails, lunchtimelivenewstalk.com. I know there's parents getting in touch with us, still waiting to get school places for their child for this September. If you're in that situation, do let us know. But up next. If we took the holiday, are you the chief organiser of your group holiday? We want to hear your top tips to bringing large numbers away. It would be so nice.
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1: Are you chief organiser of your group holiday? I had a great laugh reading this survey by Samsung today, which tells us 4 in 10 people say that settling on a date is actually the most difficult consideration. A quarter think it's choosing where to stay. Carlo Sullivan is with me in studio today. You love a group holiday.
11: I do, Andrea. I'm actually just back off one last week.
1: Did you organise it?
11: Yeah, this year I was in charge, which is actually a new challenge.
1: You survived to tell the tale.
11: It was a new challenge for me. Usually I'm the person who gets told how much and where to send
1: it. Oh, really?
11: Yeah, so our chief organiser was actually away with a different group this year. So we were like, what do we do? And I kind of took it into my own hands to take on organising the place we were staying, where we were going, the flights, what times we were getting them and different things.
1: How many went on this trip?
11: There were 6 of us.
1: So it's like, good enough. That's enough number to organise.
11: Yeah, a big enough group. Like, it can't be just 2 bedrooms in an apartment. It has to be like 3 because you have like 3 different rooms. So you're looking for a big enough place and you're trying to, I suppose, appease everyone because some people want to go to a different location.
1: Oh,
11: and
1: God.
11: I was trying to be the middleman. Usually I take a very handy kick.
1: You just show up.
11: Yeah, that's it.
1: Probably don't even know where you're going.
11: No, do you know what? That's usually it. I just jump in the taxi and there I end up there. But this year was a different challenge. But I didn't mind it in the end of it because everyone said, well, look, you did well. Like,
1: I mean, you got there, you had a holiday and you're back.
11: I know, yeah.
1: All limbs intact.
11: That's it. Yeah, just about.
1: Yeah. What was the biggest learning though? Like, if you're doing it again, what have you learned by way of it?
11: What's your advice? Do it earlier. It's the, like you say, it's the agreeing on dates. See, we have a couple of teachers in our group, so we're always waiting for them to get their holidays and who can be free when. And there's 3 of us who aren't teachers, 3 of us who are. So it's that balance and trying to be like, when are you getting holiday time and when can we book it off and get the chance to book it off? Because you have to like give and take with this situation. Yeah,
1: it's hard, isn't it?
11: Yeah. And you know what? I love them. I'm all for group holidays.
1: Yeah, I'm kind of organiser. Well, I used to be the organiser, but kind of by default, I've become a sort of the deputy organiser
11: for
1: the last 3 years. No, I'm always, well, I'd like to think I'm always very conscious of trying to accommodate everybody.
11: Yeah.
1: The biggest challenge is you need the right mix of people.
11: That's it, yeah.
1: That's the biggest challenge,
11: and
1: I
11: if
1: think.
11: If you don't have that.
1: Yeah, oh, sure. You're on to a loser altogether. We're looking for your top recommendations today to organising group trips, not just abroad, but here at home in Ireland, staycations, maybe even just one night away. 087 1400 106 is the WhatsApp number. Aideen O'Connell, freelance journalist, is with us here at 2 Cahill on the line. Are you a fan of a group holiday, Aideen?
6: I do love a group holiday. I always think that a good group, like girls' holiday, like revives my soul a little bit. But unfortunately, I think the last really good group holiday that I was on that wasn't a or like a big birthday was actually in 2022. We went to Dubai. The flights are really cheap after COVID. And it was honestly one of the best holidays I've ever been on. But what happens, I think, with group holidays is when you get a bit older, particularly when you get into your 30s and people's lives start changing, you know, people have kids, they're getting married and things like that. Trying to get a group holiday is the hardest thing.
1: They're non-existent.
6: Ever. They're non-existent. And we keep threatening that we'll do another one.
1: Oh, sure, it's great talk every night at Christmas over the night out. We must organise
6: it. We'll definitely do it.
1: We'll set up the WhatsApp group and the Vault and the Revolut and we'll talk about it for 2 years.
6: And it just never happens. And it's so sad. But again, it's the getting the date. And I grew up calling there, like, there's friends who are teachers. So they can only do the summertime and, you know, maybe like, say, midterm breaks. But then they're quite expensive to do that. And even just trying to get a weekend away, like trying, if you just want to go to like County Clare or something, it's impossible.
1: Yeah.
6: Or like what I've noticed as well is like we'll have books that we were actually supposed to go to Milltown Malbay, a few of us, last week for the Willie Clancy week. And again, we had to cancel because something came up. It's just so hard. But I'm hoping it resets.
1: How did you find, Cahill, when you're trying to navigate different budgets within a group as well? It's hard, isn't it, to think, you know, well, God, I want to make sure the accommodation's okay for everybody. And
11: yeah, this is it. I did a lot of research this year being chief organiser. I was trying to make sure that everyone wasn't spending too much. And for my own self as well, like there was one or two in the group saying, oh, would you not go here sending me recommendations? And I was saying, well, that's out of my price range. Yeah. You can absolutely go to this villa on your own. Whereas I got a lovely place, 4 bedrooms. It was gorgeous. But I think you just have to be honest with people as well. Say, look, absolutely, if you want to go there sometime on your own, I can't afford that. Because if you're holding back or if you're going out of your price range and you're looking for, I don't know, trying to get loans out and stuff like that, it's just not going to benefit you. You want to have a relaxing
1: time.
11: Enjoy
1: it. You couldn't enjoy it. What about chasing people for money, Aideen? Is that a challenge?
6: Yeah, it can. Like, I've seen it now a lot in, because I'm in that era of my life where it's hen central. So, like, every week is a different hen. And, like, I can see even I'm in the process of it. I have friends who are in the process of it. Trying to get money locked in is really, really hard. And, like, we call it there, again, with pricing and stuff like that, you have to be so honest. And I think even as well, what can happen if you're chasing money, I think sometimes for people, it's that they actually maybe can't afford it, but also don't want to miss out on the crap. But again, like, say that. And like, I hate the word payment plan, but you know, you can come to an agreement where you might pay off a bit, like, every week.
1: Yeah,
6: or
1: well,
6: every
1: if
6: month
1: it's organised in, you know, a couple of months in advance or a year in advance,
6: yeah,
1: even,
6: you know,
1: maybe what the ballpark budget will be. This texter says, I always end up being the organiser, but no more. I can't put up with the carry-on anymore, so now I just go away with one friend. Another listener says, it's fine when you're in your 20s and people are willing to put up with anything, but sure, now we're all too fussy. Kira Tracy from the News Talk social team is with me here in studio today. Do you enjoy a group holiday?
8: So I haven't been on too many because, like Aideen said, it can be so hard to find a date for even the pub. So I have found a way to avoid all that hassle and I just go on my own holidays by myself.
1: Solo travel.
8: Do
1: you enjoy it?
8: I absolutely adore it. I find it so relaxing, healing, but also just so fun as well. You can go out and meet people, whether it's hostels or just people you get chatting to in a bar. And I find it so fun, relaxing. I don't have to worry about the itinerary or group dynamics or, you know, where we're going to go to eat or when we're going to sleep. And it's all in my own control. I just bring my book. If I meet people, amazing. If not, I'm still enjoying, you know, what's
1: well, you're
8: offer.
1: Doing exactly what you want to do.
8: Exactly.
1: And you're not pleasing others.
8: That's exactly it. And that's what I love. And I don't have to worry about times or if, you know, if there's teachers or peak times or whatever. I have my own budget and I don't have to consult anyone on that.
1: How many many solo trips have you gone on, do you reckon?
8: Oh, I think in the last few years, I've gone at least 7 or 8.
1: Really, right?
8: Yeah, absolutely. Yeah. So I was in Paris in January, and I'll probably do another one, like a nice sun one, coming up in September. But I also had a really lovely family holiday, and I didn't organise a thing. I just let my sister do everything, and I just paid the money, and that was really fun.
1: Yeah. Have you ever gone on a solo holiday, Aideen?
6: No, I haven't done solo, but I did go with my father in February. We went to Spain. And you know what was great? A bit like that now, he booked everything. But the only thing going with my father, so he's 74, I'm 31. A lot of people were saying, were we a couple? I was like, no, it's not.
1: It was. Stop. That's brilliant.
6: Well, yeah. So I added a lot of stress. There was a group of Dublin lads who were like to me, they're like, so what's the story with that fella? I go, he's my father. And they're like, oh, thank God, we were wondering.
1: That's brilliant. Yeah, oh, that's...
6: That is well, it's easier to go on, I haven't done the solo trip, but again, like, it's easier to go on, you know, I think at this age as well, again, easier to go with your family sometimes. It's easier to lock in a date, you know? And obviously my dad's retired, like, so he can travel whenever. But it is quite sad that like when you get to an age, I'm hoping it will reset again, say when maybe my friends like kids get a bit older and there's a bit more free time that we'll get back to like wanting to have the good girls holiday.
1: Yeah, oh they do. I can tell you as somebody who's on the far side of this, Aideen, they all come crawling out of the woodwork now. Yeah.
6: Like 38 plus probably.
1: They resurrect. They're mad to reinvent the 20s. It's incredible. We've booked so many trips and people start dropping out, says this texter. The only solution is that you just plough on regardless. You can't please everybody. Another listener tells me when we were in our mid-20s, we set aside a week in May and we have continued to book the exact same week every year. Everyone knows the week. It'll be the same. So it's up to them whether or not they're going. We're now in our early 40s. Oh my God. Aideen, is that not brilliant?
6: That gives me hope, like.
1: Fair play to them.
6: So it'll come back around. But that's a very good idea, actually, to have that date booked out every year, because I think that is that's the biggest issue.
1: From their mid-20s to early 40s, that's amazing. Away for the same week ever. I'd love to know how big that group is. That's gas.
6: Yeah, and I'd love to know where they're going.
1: Yeah, Monica's on the line. Monica, good afternoon.
12: Andrea, how are you?
1: Not bad at all. Are you a fan of a group holiday, Monica?
12: Absolutely, yeah. Three of my friends and I, we go every 2 years, and we've been doing that since 2004. We're in our 60s now. Two of them are retired, two of us are still working. And we go every 2 years, but in latter years now, we've had a mini break on the in-between years. So
1: brilliant.
12: We just save up on Revolut. I organise the savings. One of my friends, Catherine, is a great girl to browse for holidays, and she has the patience of a saint, which I don't.
1: So you're the debt collector.
12: I can't be doing that, but she comes up with quite a few choices then, and the other three, you know, four of us vote on it, and it's usually quite easy, and we usually have some spending money left over as well on the Revolut account, so we spend all that and start again, and we have the payment going into Revolut every week.
1: So it's a biannual trip, but now in more recent years, there's a little mini break.
12: Yeah, because I shouldn't say this really, but we decided to have a mini break in Ireland a few years ago, and we actually got 4 years in Tenerife. All inclusive, 4 days, sorry, right. And all inclusive in Tenerife for the same money as two nights in Ireland. So, so now with the last few times we've had a mini break on the in between years, but we have the full week then every 2 years.
1: Sure, that's brilliant. It's such a lovely way, Monica, to catch up with friends and the girls. It's brilliant. Mm-hmm.
12: Yeah. And all enjoy doing it. And the days before Revolut, sorry.
1: And you all enjoy doing it, obviously. It's lovely.
12: We do, yeah. In the days before Revolut, someone was designated to collect the €5 as it was at that time per week, and we'd have a little receipt book to keep track of it. But Revolut is much easier, and we can all see the balance and transfer it over then to my friend Catherine, who usually books the holiday after we've all agreed on it. So, and she and I are the two that are working still, so we usually plan, and we can plan fairly well in advance at work. To choose our week.
1: Oh, I'm delighted to hear that. Where's the best place since 2004? Where's the best place you've gone for the girls' trip?
12: Oh, gosh. Well, I suppose we all have. I loved Albufeira. Now, it's probably it's about 15 years since we were there, but I loved Albufeira and the whole scene and all the music. And
1: where is this year's trip?
12: I just love to dance. This year, we're just going to Spain.
1: Obviously.
12: We went to Spain last year as well. I suppose some of the girls don't really like a long flight either.
1: Well, it's handy, isn't
12: Spain
1: it?
12: Spain or somewhere near is handy. Yes, it is. Exactly.
1: That's great to hear it.
12: We're going in September.
1: September. Well, listen, enjoy it yourself and Catherine and all the girls, Monica. Fair play to you. Thanks a million for getting in touch today. Get a kitty going before you go. It'll take the stress out of splitting bills, says this listener. And another texter tells me, we are constantly organising group trips, but they never come to pass, though. But it's great to hear that so many other people are able to organise them. 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Ciara Tracy, Cathal O'Sullivan, Aidan O'Connell and Monica, thanks a million for getting in touch. Still to come, no school place for September. We want to hear your story.
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1: To come, are you struggling to get a school place for your child? 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We'll get your health questions answered. And is it really cheaper to pack up your life and move to Spain? But first, here's Bernie with the news.
13: Across Ireland, this is the home of conversation that counts. 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
19: It's 1 o'clock. Good afternoon. Counter-terrorism police in the UK are now leading the investigation into the death of the former Conservative MP Anne Widdecombe. We're told it's because new information and evidence has come to light after the Reform UK spokeswoman was attacked on Wednesday afternoon. A 28-year-old man was arrested in Rotherham in South Yorkshire on Saturday night. Sky's Gareth Barlow has been reading a statement from Britain's counter-terrorism policing.
20: Specialist officers have been working alongside colleagues in Devon and Cornwall Police. The man in custody has since been rearrested on suspicion of commission, preparation or instigation of acts of terrorism.
19: Oil prices have surged following strikes by the US and Iran over the weekend. The US says it hit dozens of Iranian targets, deploying one-way attack sea drones for the first time. The drones were deployed alongside fighter aircraft and naval vessels. Iran's Revolutionary Guard has targeted US bases in the Gulf in retaliation. No commercial ships have passed through the Strait of Hormuz since last night, according to ship-tracking website Marine Traffic. Kaya Kallas, Vice President of the European Commission, says the EU is ready to contribute to the peaceful resolution of the US-Iran dispute.
0: We have a lot of goodwill, how to make it work in action when Iran does not agree to this is a big question that needs to be solved in the negotiations, and therefore we are offering our help as well.
19: The Justice Minister hasn't ruled out asking for US assistance to connect Gardaí with a suspect in the murder of Jamie Carney. A man of significant interest in the investigation is believed to have entered Jordan through the border with Turkey. Ireland and Jordan have no extradition treaty, but there is an agreement between the Arab nation and Ms. Carney's home country of America. Justice Minister Jim O'Callaghan says authorities will do whatever it takes to track down the person responsible.
21: The Gardaí and I, if I'm required to provide any assistance, will you use whatever measure we can to ensure that if a person is charged, that that person is brought back to Ireland to face those charges before the Irish courts.
19: A wildfire of exceptional scale has broken out in a forest near Paris. Two firefighting planes have been rushed to the region to tackle the blaze in the Fontainebleau Forest, which is about 60 kilometres southeast of the French capital. That's it for now. More at 2.
22: Mum, why do they call it Scottish cheese?
23: It's cottage cheese, honey, and I'm not sure.
22: Do dogs in other countries speak different languages?
23: Yeah, I think so.
22: When will we get there?
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22: Is it the man from Geneva?
23: Not Geneva. He's from Aviva. Oh, there's the van now.
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28: Good afternoon, I'm David Seagrave. Kieran Kilkenny has announced his retirement from inter-county football. The Dublin forward won six All-Stars across a 14-year stint, which also saw him pick up eight All-Ireland titles, 13 Leinster titles and six National Leagues. In soccer, John Russell will take to the Shelburne dugout when they face Kerry in the FAI Cup this Friday. The former Sligo Rovers boss has been appointed as the successor to Joey O'Brien, following the former Ireland international's sacking 3 weeks ago. Across the channel, Manchester United appear to be edging closer to a deal for Aston Villa midfielder Yuri Tielemans. The Athletic reports that the Red Devils have activated a €41 million release clause for the Belgian international. And in golf, Shane Lowry, Roy McIlroy and Padraig Harrington will be among those in the field hoping to add another Open Championship to their trophy cabinet this week. Tee times for the major tournament will be announced later today. Darren Clark, Tom McKibben and Cork native David Howarth are also among those to take to the course at Royal Birkdale this Thursday. 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
19: Very warm, dry and sunny with light winds. Top temperatures 24 to 29 degrees, hottest in the south and west. And now you're up to date on News Talk.
1: 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You can get us on WhatsApp either 087 1400 106. Are you struggling to get a school place for your child for this September? Emma is with me on the line today because, Emma, we spoke to you earlier this year about your daughter not being able to get a place for September. Have you had any luck since?
29: Hi, Andrea. Yes, we did actually. So we spoke back in March, and on the back of that and different campaigns that we had, two additional classes were put on in schools in our area. Yes. So it sounds good, but now we have another battle because we don't have after-school facilities.
1: So just for listeners that are joining us today, Emma, when you and I remember that day, there was two or three other parents called in from the Dunshaughlin area, and there was no, you can correct me if I'm wrong now, but from memory, there was no school places in Dunshaughlin the new children starting, and you were going to have to commute to a different village 45 minutes or something away, is that right?
29: Yeah, so that was the case. But then the Department of Education, a couple of weeks later, so there was different meetings and we coverage in the local press and things like that.
1: So between the jigs and the reels,
29: two additional places. Right. So we were delighted and happy days. And then it was like, okay, like, the majority of parents now are working full time. My daughter is in creche at the moment. They have an after-school facility, but there's no places available. So it's just like, it's just one battle after another, really. It's like with our education system and our childcare system, it doesn't really reflect the world that we live in at the moment, where parents are working full-time.
1: Now, just to explain to me, because I don't have experience of this personally, yeah. Emma, but if you have a spot in a primary school, is there just an assumption then, like, do you just automatically get an after-school spot?
29: No, so none of the schools in Dunshaughlin have after-school facilities. So literally they're there until 2 o'clock, 1:30, 2 o'clock, and then it's up to the parent then to find who's going to look after them. So there are private
1: services, I know that. Yeah,
29: there are private, and they're all full. So they're saying, we haven't even got you last year's wait list, never mind this year's. So I just kind of was like, oh yeah, like, it'll continue on. She's in creche, she'll get a spot there. But that's not the case now. So when my daughter starts school in September, I literally have no idea what we will do, because we work full time, so schools don't start till 9, sometimes 9:20. So for us, that's nearly the middle of the day. So you're just trying to figure out what happens. Who's going to drop her there and what happens.
1: Presumably, if she's starting school, she's probably finished around 12 or 12:30 or 1 o'clock or something.
29: Yeah, I think it's 1:30 or something like that.
1: Yeah,
29: like,
1: so where's she going then?
29: So where is she going? So it seems that there are providers that are willing to provide a service to Dunshaughlin, but for whatever reason, if the schools don't have the place, if it's insurance, I don't know, but there are schools in different areas that provide after school until 6 o'clock. But that doesn't seem to be the case around us.
1: How long? It's with your daughter, isn't it, Emma?
29: Yeah,
1: And when did you first put her name down for one of the schools there?
29: So we had her, so you expressed an interest, I think maybe about 2 years ago, and then you could only formally then apply for a place, I think it was towards the end of last year, for the year 2026, 2027.
1: So you have the place, but now the next problem is after school.
29: Yeah. So we were all delighted, high-fiving ourselves. We had the classes were sorted, and then it's like, what are we going to do now? Yeah. And one of the schools had said that they would provide, so the school that we got a spot in had said they would provide a breakfast club from 8 to 9. So we're like, okay, that could be great, because we can drop her off at 8 and she's there to start school at 9. But then they sent, and it was funny because your researcher got in touch on Friday, and I had literally just gotten that email to say that, that's actually not going to be an option now, so we're not providing a breakfast club.
1: So it's not happening.
29: We have the school spot. It's not happening. Even though I did have an email from a lady who runs a service in County Meath for after school, and she was saying that she hasn't been able to secure that space in a school or a facility in Dunshaughlin for whatever reason. And I'm kind of only learning this. As they go, yeah. I'm like, who looks after what? Where is
1: it? Well, you're not alone, Emma, if that's any comfort to you, because there's more and more parents getting in touch with us. And the email, if you're in a similar position to Emma today, looking for school, well, not such school places, but maybe after school spots, you can drop us an email. lunchtimelivenewstalk.com. Stay with us, Emma, because Mary is on the line. Mary, I believe you're in a similar situation to Emma, is that right?
2: Yeah, so we've got our school place, but no breakfast club, no after school club, and me and my husband both work full time. He actually has to travel a lot for work, so it's going to be on me to do the drop offs and pick ups, and then I have to be in work in Dublin for 9 o'clock, and the school starts at 9:20, and it just won't work, you know. So unfortunately, I'm in a position now where I'm seriously considering giving up my job that I've spent over a decade, you know, building my career, and I have a younger boy as well, and the childcare is 2,000 a month for the two boys, and at this point, even if I wanted to keep paying, it's not even there. Like, he's been on waiting lists, and we actually moved him to the creche he's in now because he had an after school. But he moved from, he was in one creche when he was 11 months, and I went back to work. And then this other creche contacted us when he was 2.5, said they had a place. and they had the after school. So we moved him to the other creche thinking he'll be here and, you know, this is going to be our plan going forward. And then to find out a few weeks ago that actually he's not going to get a place in the after school, and we're just going to have to try and collect him at 1 o'clock every day.
1: So it's the after school is the problem again for you.
2: Yeah.
1: What part of the country, what county are you in?
2: Actually in Dunshaughlin as well.
1: You're Dunshaughlin too?
2: Yeah, yeah. And it's frustrating to hear like that there are providers out there that want to provide a service, but that the for whatever reason they can't get facilities, or they can't use the school facilities to set up after schools or breakfast clubs. Like, because there's so many parents in Dunshaughlin that are working, families
1: it's a
2: are working.
1: Commuter belt area for Dublin, yeah. Right? And that's the scenario that you find yourself in.
2: Yeah.
1: But I mean, it's very disappointing, I can imagine, Mary, for you and the family, and frustrating that you've put all this work into, you know, developing your career, and you're nearly faced, or feel that you're faced with having to give that up.
2: Seriously, yeah, 100%. Like, we don't have grandparents near. We were really relying on this childcare facility to be there. And you think the battle is going to be getting them into the creche, and then you think the next battle is going to be getting them into the school, and then they get into the school and you're going, oh, but now all of a sudden that after care, that creche care that we had set up, they're saying, oh, there's just no space, even though he's been in and they have an after school. They just don't have enough room after school.
1: Yeah. Look, it's disappointing, Mary, to hear that, and we're certainly happy to reach out to. I mean, who is in charge of it? Is it the Department of Education, or is it the school themselves? I mean, do you know, Emma?
3: Well, I got on to a local politician here, Darren O'Rourke, and he has, like, it seems that there's no real person that is responsible. Like, there is the provider, it's up to the school whether they take it or not, if they can. It doesn't seem to be anyone that's responsible for it. I think that's the problem now, is that we live in a world that most families rely on two incomes, and it is part of the overall childcare system, that not just that once they're in creche or start school, that's it. As other people will say, that they're willing to provide, like, they're paying for the service as well, but you just actually can't get it.
1: Well, look, we'll try and endeavour to find out, you know, who's actually, or where the responsibility lies with regards to the after schools, and not by way of private services. Bill Clear is with us, Emma and Mary as well. Bill is an Independent Ireland councillor. Bill, you're based in County Kildare. What's the update with school shortages for places for this September there?
4: Yeah, thanks, Andrea. Yeah, look, the stories that Emma and Mary are saying there are exactly what we're hearing all the time. And it's really come to a head here in Naas, in Kildare, with one school, which I think we spoke about before. So this school, because we had 25 children who had no school place during their infancy, the first time in the history of this town ever, older people are telling me that a child is left without a school place. And the department turned to the school and said, will you provide an extra class for junior infants? And of course, the school being the school, St. Corbin's, excellent school, my own two boys went there, and they said, yes, of course. And then they went through the whole rigmarole of everything, getting organised, everything, talk about everything, and then they informed the parents. Parents are delighted because they were up to their eyes, because they have ECCE schemes, which you get 2 years of, and then straight away you go into the school. But the department turned around and said, you can have the class, but you're not getting a teacher, because you're six short of the entire school of a number required for that, which was terribly unfair to thing. And the school were up to their eyes, this parent. So this caused a huge, huge...
1: Yeah, because the school had gone and enrolled all these children that were shorted, no places, and the parents are delighted, and then there isn't enough numbers to get the teacher. To appoint the teacher, is that right?
4: Well, of the whole school, there were six short, you know, but the department asked them to provide a class, they provided a class, and then they turned around and said, sorry, you're not getting a teacher. And now it's happened since, because the school has been so good to try to find an answer to this, and they really struggled. And it's almost something you see in the Waltons, I know that's going back a long time here. Now what they're going to do is the first class and senior infants going to be amalgamated into one class. of 34 children, and then that extra teacher is going to be going to take that extra junior infants. So now we have three junior infants classes, and as you can see, and this is because of population increase and the lack of planning because of it. And the two other callers there, Emma Mayor, you know, they're say one battle after another, one battle after another. And it's not the school's fault. They're trying really, really hard, but there seems to be no planning. And I wouldn't, you know, people say, you know, ministers, this is all down to the budgeting within the department, which they've obviously blown it completely, which is unbelievable.
1: Yeah, well, we've contacted
4: the civil servants don't.
1: Yeah, we've contacted the Department of Education today to see what the story is at that school in Nason Kildare. But so what you're telling us is, Bill, they have actually found, they've come up with a solution, to be fair to them, in the primary school, that there will be a teacher for those students, but it means the amalgamation of two other classes.
4: Yeah, and one teacher now is going to have to teach 34 children, which is like when I went to school, and that was not yesterday, that was the numbers we're dealing with. We're supposed to get down. So parents now, so this problem now is being pushed on to the other parents now. And then, of course, you might have a child, you know, the big challenge will be maths and English. They're going to be the big challenges to do all that. And it's going to be
1: really hard. So the parents of the children in first and second class are aggrieved now about this, I assume.
4: Yeah, well, I mean, you know, rightly so. The department have landed the school in this, and the school, have done everything they can. And we would argue, and I've asked my own party leader, Mike Collins, to get a meeting with the minister, you know, to say, this was an exception. You asked for this class.
1: Yeah.
4: You asked this school for this class, and then you turned around, like a teacher salary, I don't know, 35,000, you know, this is a thing. And then, you know, this is what we're seeing again and again, the after school thing, they launched everything, the whole night's happening at a massive rate, and the schools cannot keep up to it. The creches are full, no community creches whatsoever.
1: We've got on, Bill, to the Department of Education today to find out what is the story with the school. It's St. Corbyn's, isn't that right, in Nace?
4: That's right.
1: See if there's any update there. And I'm sure for some of those parents in first and second class, I can kind of tell by some of the messages today, they must be the parents of children that are likely impacted by this. If you want to get in touch, if you want to tell us about the school shortages in your own county, drop us an email at this lunchtime. It's lunchtimelive@newstalk.com. Jason is on the line, Bill, as well. What's your story, Jason?
5: Hi, how are you? How are things? I'm very good. Thanks for asking. I've been living in my locality for 17 years. I'm an employer. I'm self-employed. I run a business. I employ people. I pay my taxes. I'm married. We own our own house. And we had twin boys. So we enrolled them. We were thinking we would enroll them in the local school, which was 5 minutes from us. They'd get into the community. We're a bit low in the area, so we wanted to make sure that our kids got involved in the local community. So we put them down, and we were told that it was a lottery. And we said, okay. So we accepted that. And luckily enough, my wife had found another school, which now we're very happy with, however. But we put our name down on that as well, just in case. So 3 weeks before we were supposed to have our kids go to school, we found out that we hadn't got a place in our local school. So fortunately, we had this backup plan for our other kids. However, it's half an hour away. It's a school which is run by a local ETB. So it's not part of the church. And because of that, it suffers. There's a massive inequality between county-run schools versus
1: in terms of resources,
5: schools.
1: Is it in funding?
5: In resources,
1: yeah.
5: I mean, there was only 50 kids or so in our school. We suffer for SNAs. We suffer for any sports equipment. You know, we get temporary teachers coming in and out every year or so. Now, don't get me wrong, this school is fantastic.
1: Yeah.
5: We're extremely happy with it. We're delighted our kids are there. And the teachers that do work there are doing an incredible job. But it means as parents, we have to be more and more involved in the school to keep it going. I mean, when we first started, there was no after school at all as an option. Now, we've gotten a place there last year. But again, it's under question again this year because of funding. Things like safety on the road to get into the school is an issue. Teacher numbers, as I said, teachers, actual pupils coming to the school every year. I mean, we've donated money to the school, et cetera, in various different projects we've tried to organize for the school as parents collectively. But the school suffers. And I see other schools, and namely the school that I tried to get my children into first, as sports complexes coming out of its posterior. I mean, there is just so much resources for Catholic-run schools. So the inequality is absolutely it's disgraceful. Because I also pay taxes. My kids are also citizens of this country, and they also deserve an education and a fair shot at things like sports, etc. I mean, the school that we're in actually, you know, educated two county champions in local GAA. Yes, where is the GAA for the school? They're nowhere to be seen. The sports council, no. I mean, I've been on to various different ways of trying to get garner money for the school, leader projects, etc. And if it's not for the community, they're not really interested. So we're at a loss, to be honest,
1: what can
5: we do to encourage more kids at the school?
1: Just maybe, Emma, on a final point. And Jason, thanks a million for getting in touch and sharing that story with us today. Just, Emma, for yourself and Mary and the other parents in the Dunshaughlin area, are there plans to have further meetings to try and come up with some sort of a backup to your after-school scenario?
29: I think it is, like, we're kind of only realising now that the spaces in, like, our own facility won't be there for next year. So I said I've been on to Darren O'Rourke, local TD, and he's going to look into it. He says now the problem is schools are closed at the moment, so it's like we really, like, no, there's no real plans. We don't really know what we're going to do, and September won't be long rolling around.
1: So that's the thing, it'll be around the corner time, and between people and holidays and all that goes with that.
29: Completely, yeah.
1: Well, look, keep us posted, Emma, on any developments there. That's Emma, Mary, Bill Clear, who's a counsellor in Kildare, and Jason, thanks for getting in touch to share your stories today. 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You can email us lunchtimelive@newstalk.com. Still to come, Ask the GP. Dr. Nina Burns is here to answer your health questions.
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3: So Dunbar's number says that we can hold 150 meaningful relationships in our lives. 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And it became my point of reference. So my measure of enoughness was the first cul-de-sac and don't go past Timonies at the end of the road. 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
0: Irish tenor Paul Byrum is with me here on the line.

0: 3 weeks, and it looks like another good week to come as well, which is great. But you decided, Paul, to turn what might be an extended holiday into full-time residency. Why did you decide to pack up and move?
1: Well, I mean, look, myself and my wife, Catherine, have been coming to Spain for years, different parts of Spain. And, you know, every time we're down here, I suppose that there's a number of things that kind of stick out. You know, you notice the cost of things are just a hell of a lot cheaper than back home. And, you know, we just always kind of half-heartedly say, God, you know, why aren't we living here? Like, you know, and then we kind of laugh it off and then move on. And then the laugh started getting shorter and shorter. And we're like, well, why aren't we actually? Because we don't have any children, and my job, sure, I can be based anywhere, as you know, so I can dip in and out, as I have been, for concerts in Ireland and performances or whatever, and I tour the States. So where I'm actually based isn't necessarily an issue for me, you know. And then Catherine got a job opportunity, which allowed her to work remotely, and it was one of these sliding door moments where we were like, okay, it's either now or never. Let's do this, or we'll look back at this in years to come and go, we never did it. We should have done it.
0: Why didn't we?
1: And there was a number of reasons, you know. And here's the thing: like, I'm a proud Dub. I love Ireland. Proud Irishman. As is Catherine. She's very proud of being from Ireland. We loved it, and so it wasn't just a quick decision of like, come on, we just go live in the sun. There was lots of factors to it, you know, and I suppose primarily the cost of housing in Ireland was the main driving force for us. Andrea, I got to be honest with you, you know, at the end of each month, you know, we were renting in Dublin, and we were saving for, or trying to save for, a mortgage. And I don't need to explain it to any listeners out there, because they know only too well. But, you know, both of us were on a decent wage. We're not wealthy, we're not poor, we're kind of somewhere in the middle there. And at the end of each month, you'd be like, where's our money? Like, what did we do this month that we have, like, very little in savings? And it just, you start totting things up. I mean, our last heating bill, for example, in Dublin was, like, for the 2 months, I think it came in at like €400 or something like that, on top of our rent, which I don't even want to go there with you on. And you're kind of going, well, what are we at here, you know? And so there was a number of factors like that. And there is an element of, like, down here, property is cheaper. It's a more attainable goal for us down here. And I think we just felt we were constantly swimming against the tide. I feel it's all encompassing in Ireland now as well with people. It's like, do you own or you're renting? And as soon as you say renting, and maybe this is on me, or I don't know if anybody else out there is feeling the same, but you're kind of made to feel less. Do you know what I mean? You're a lesser person because you only rent.
0: So there was a little bit of a stigma. But is that too strong a word?
1: There is. I you're kind of made to feel inadequate almost, you know. And I don't want to sound like over dramatic, but there was an element where you're kind of going, God, why don't we own? How does Mary and John across the road, how do they have a house and we don't, you know? And there's always a number of reasons why people are getting on the property ladder, and I begrudge nobody that in any shape or form. Whatever way you do it, do it. And it is great to own, and fair play to anybody that does. But it's also not the be-all and end-all, and I don't think that narrative gets spoken about enough in Ireland.
0: We're sort of obsessed with the property ownership, aren't we?
1: We are. I always kind of joke about the field, you know. It's about owning that little field, you know. And I do think that there's a lot of Irish people out there that are feeling less because they don't own, you know, and they shouldn't. And we decided enough was enough. And we rent down here. And since we've come here, and with the hope to buy eventually, but since we've come here, not one person has asked us, do you own or are you renting?
0: Where are you renting?
1: Nobody cares. What's your
0: plan? How much are you paying?
1: Who are you sending the kids to? You know, like, so there's a number, like, there has been a pressure lifted off us since coming here. Now, we're only here since April, so it's early days. And I, you know, let's talk in a year's time and see where we're at. But you know, it's not easy. It's not plain sailing. And, you know, for anybody out there that's, you know, listening, thinking, God, will we do that? Why should we? Maybe we'll do that. There's a lot to it. And we're a little bit luckier because we just have the dog to be worried about, you know, and ourselves. Whereas people with kids and stuff, there's a lot more.

0: involved, and the paperwork and all of that involved as well. And there's a lot to it, and you need to really want to do it. And there are pluses and minuses. Mm. You know, as I said, we're learning the language. I had my Spanish class this morning.
1: Did you?
0: and I'm telling you, I think the only thing I can say properly is no say. I don't know. Go away. And una cerveza. One more beer, please. But it is. There's challenges to it as well as pluses.
1: I can imagine that. But do you feel and not to be asking you about your personal finances, but do you feel that you're now in a position, you know, that there is a bit more in the savings account or the bank account every month than you know back in January and February and March when you were here in Dublin?
0: Yeah,
1: there's an opportunity
0: for sure
1: to save.
0: There is. It's a more attainable target now. You know. And you know, you can, like, look, let's call it a state. If you go for a beer here, it's €3.50, you know, whereas my pint of Guinness in Dublin was €7.60. You know, it's simple little things like that. We don't have a heating bill anymore, which is nice. My gym membership in Dublin was nearly €200. I'm paying €60 here for my gym membership. There's definitely more opportunity to save here. As I said, let's revisit this interview in a year's time and see where we're at.
1: See how you're getting on.
0: Groceries and things like that. Catherine would be a devil for noticing the prices in the supermarket and stuff like that. But she would say now there's not a huge amount of difference on groceries. Yeah, which is interesting. But eating out and just, you know, going for a sandwich or a lunch or whatever, that's where you'll notice the differences in price, you know. And if you're prepared to do it smart, if you're okay with not eating in fancy restaurants and all the rest, go a couple of two, three streets up away from the beach, you'll get great bargains and great prices for dinner and stuff. So you start then looking, what we've been doing is looking at what are the Spanish doing?
1: Where are they going?
0: Where are they going? Because they're not dropping stupid money at dinner and lunch.
1: I know what you think.
0: And they're going to the beach. Yeah, they're going to the beach with their sandwiches and their icebox. You know, they're smart. They're very, very smart with their money here, you know. They're very black and white. The humour is different as well, which has caught me out a couple of times.
1: Really?
0: I take the hand out of everybody. I love taking the mick. And I realise they don't necessarily get it.
1: You don't want to be...
0: Definitely differences.
1: Cutting off friends so early on. But no, I can understand appreciate the Irish humour. How did your family and friends react at home when you said that you were going to pack up and move?
0: My mom was delighted. Genuinely, she was like, "Paul, you're dead right." And she often said to me, "You know, when I was younger, I wanted to do it. She wanted to go to Canada as a young girl with a family, and she never did. And she's always been of the opinion, look, you get one shot at this life, go for it, you know." So she was very much supportive of it. And keeping in mind, it's only three. I mean, we were up during the week for her birthday to surprise her, you know, back up to Dublin. So, and I've been back a few times to work. So it's not like we were jumping off to Australia or Canada or somewhere like that, you know. My friends, again, most of my friends weren't surprised. They're like, yeah, I see that. Because, you know, again, we were down here quite a bit. I got married in Malaga, you know, we love it here. So nobody was really surprised by it. It is challenge. That is the only challenge about living here for us is our friends and not having your pals around, you know, that you would just meet for maybe to go for a sauna or a dip or whatever it might be, or go for a pint, go to the gym or whatever. That level of things is tough. And I think when you get to a certain age as well in life, it gets harder to make friends and meet new people and stuff. So that part of it is certainly a challenge for us. But you know, like, Mother of God, you should look at our calendar for the summer, and you've got friends visiting every weekend.
1: Well, that's
0: almost
1: the thing. You'll become the kind of the free Jet 2 holidays.
0: Byron Bed and Breakfast.
1: Everybody.
0: Until they get their invoice, Andrea.
1: Exactly, yeah, for everybody looking to stay. But so far, whatever, is it 5 months in at this stage? No regrets, Paul, I take it, from talking to you today.
0: Oh God, no regrets. No, but there are pangs of that. Like, I don't want anybody listening to me thinking I'm just ringing up going, oh God, it's amazing, leave Ireland, it's great. You know, there's lots of things that we have to say goodbye to, you know, and certain things that aren't, that we don't have here. And that's part of it. But that's also part of the experience, you know. And I always say life is chapters, and this is our chapter now, and hopefully it'll work out great. Yeah. And as I said, I'll be back. I'm doing gigs. I'm still going to be doing gigs in Ireland. I'm still doing gigs in the States and stuff. So I kind of hope nothing really changes, you know. But who knows? And for now, it's working for us. And for now, we have the pressure of, are you renting? Are you buying?
1: People have stopped asking that. You're right, though, when you say it out loud. Yeah. You know, it is a big focus for a lot of people. And Chris has got in touch as well, Paul. He's listening to Paul today. I know exactly where he's coming from. I actually gave up about 4 months ago trying to buy my own house. I'm a 43-year-old man. I'm single. I have a great job. And I still can't get on the property ladder. Yeah. I'm living in a camper van full time, says Chris.
0: Gosh, yeah. Well, I'm 47, Chris. And I'm 47 and... You know, well and good if we can get somewhere that we'll own. And you know, for Chris that's in the camper van, or for anybody else that doesn't have a house out there, or doesn't own a house, or is feeling that it's bleak, it's okay to rent, and it's okay not to own, and don't be made feel inadequate just because you don't own. That's a them problem, not a you problem. And you know, that's my take on it. You know,
1: when are you back gigging in Ireland?
0: When am I back again in Ireland? I'm not actually going to be back until September. I'm doing the gigs in September, and then I'm back gigging in October, and I've got a whole host of Christmas gigs in December. I'm going to be heading out on the road. I've got Ballycotton. I'm down in the Whale Theatre, and Ratholt and Monkstown. I do an annual Christmas gig, and then I'll be out in the States shaking hands and kissing babies leading up to Thanksgiving. So, you just got to do what you got to do.
1: And
0: especially in my line of work, you're not too different yourself. Yeah. You know, it's one of those things, you don't know what's around the corner. And I think that's it for me as well. I mean, I know Henry McKean, for example, he lost his brother recently. He's obviously a great reporter there in News Talk for you guys. His brother was in my class in school. And he suddenly passed away there recently. Was terribly sad.
1: Yeah.
0: It just reiterated, it shook us all when we heard about Charlie, but it reiterated that life is so short, it passes so quickly, and why get bogged down with the things that really are kind of bricks and mortar? And I think a lot of Irish people need to probably kind of take a look and go, am I getting stressed over something that doesn't need to be stressed about?
1: But you don't need to be worrying about. Paul, look, the best of luck with the future residents in Spain, and I'm sure a lot of our listeners will come across you when you're back home. As I said, your gig's coming up in September.
0: In October. And thanks for having us
1: not
0: on.
1: Not at all. It's a pleasure to chat to you, Paul. Enjoy sunny Spain. Emails lunchtimelivenewstalk.com. Sean Moncrief with me. What are you chatting about?
2: We're going to be talking about Zionism. Later on in the week, a group called MAZ, which stands for the Movement Against Anti-Zionism, will be holding a workshop here. They maintain if you're anti-Zionist, you're anti-Semitic. It's the same thing.
1: Okay.
2: And a group of Irish Jews have written a letter to the Irish Representative Jewish Council objecting to the holding of this event. Also, we're going to be talking about if you're a single parent going on holidays, the model is still based on two parents, X amount of kids.
1: Yeah, and the single occupancy rate as well. That's often very, not much different.
2: Yeah.
1: Double occupancy. Yeah. So, good stuff. You want to get in touch with Sean from 2 to 4 this afternoon. We were talking about Gar the Vetting earlier in the show. Paula and Rosemary are just two of the listeners who got in touch.
3: The system is broken. Currently, we have a place-centred Garda vetting. We should be having a person-centred. So our system is broken, and I agree wholeheartedly we need a huge overhaul. Is it working for us in childcare? Absolutely not. We are a sector who currently are suffering from a massive recruitment and retention crisis. When you do, and when you're lucky enough to get somebody, my most recent vetting took 9.5 weeks to come through. Now, in our case, we're legislated to ratios. So if you have somebody who's given their notice, they leave after 2 weeks, which is fair and grand, that's what they have to do, then you wait another 7.5 weeks for somebody. They cannot come on my premises without guard vetting, which is understandably the law. But the delay is causing room closures or children having to not come to creche because you can't get the vetting through on time. The system needs to be fixed.
1: 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Up next, though, here in the programme, Dr. Nina Burns answers your health questions.
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1: You ask the GP. Dr. Nina Burns, who's a GP at Generation Health Medical Clinic, is with me in studio to answer all of your health questions. How's things, Nina?
9: Good.
1: We are right in the peak of a hay fever season, aren't we?
9: We are. And while we're all loving the hot weather, yeah, you know, I think the dry heat brings its problems for hay fever. So first of all, obviously, if it's dry and it's dusty, you have a lot more kind of allergens in the air, and that can drive it. But also, you know, everyone, it's too hot to kind of sleep without your windows open. Really, a lot of people have the windows open. In Ireland, we love drying our clothes on the line in the fine weather. So it's always just a reminder that unfortunately, like, pollen counts are often highest early in the morning. So when you sleep with windows open, you're getting a nice kind of dose of pollen first thing. And if you dry your clothes on the line, particularly the sheets and towels, and then dry yourself or sleep in them, you're just wrapping yourself in a bed of pollen. So I really feel for people. I suffer with hay fever myself. So it is important as well just to think that there are lots of different treatments, not just antihistamines.
1: Just on that, quite a few people getting in touch talking about the over-the-counter antihistamines not working, doing nothing for their hay fever. What else would you recommend?
9: So do go, I mean, chat to your pharmacist. They can suggest other things, but also go to your doctor because there are some prescription medicines. Mm. Sometimes we increase the dose of antihistamines for some people. We prescribe nasal sprays, prescription anti-allergy eye drops, and there are some other anti-allergy medicines that we can prescribe. So the important thing is to say, like, don't suffer in silence. The symptoms are miserable and, you know, hopefully we can help most people, but it's not something you feel is too silly to go to the doctor. Yeah. People come in and go, oh, it's just hay fever, I know. But I'm like, you know, hay fever is very debilitating when it's bad. Yeah.
1: 087 1400 106 is the WhatsApp number if you have a question for Dr. Nina Burns. This listener over the last couple of weeks, Nina, says they've felt what can only be described as kind of twinges across their breast area. It started on the side of my right breast, now moved to across both, sometimes under the arms as well. I'm 37, 1 year postpartum, but never breastfed. It isn't painful and not constant. It feels like it's muscular. Do you have any thoughts?
9: So I suppose, you know, breast, chest pain, there are so many different causes and there's a whole load of questions I want to ask this person, mm-hmm, as any doctor would want to. So I think, you know, if you have pain going on that you can't explain, it's always worth going to your doctor, having a chat, and they can explore asking different questions, just explore what might be the cause of the pain. Yes, a lot of the times it's muscular, but I would never put chest pain down to being muscular if it's lingering without going to see someone and chat about it.
1: So they really need to be the doctor.
9: Yeah, this is too. I can't really give advice on that because there's so many different things that could be. They definitely need to be assessed and examined. Yeah.
1: This listener has a 2-year-old who keeps getting little spots under his eyes. They're small, they're red. He's not scratching at them. They don't seem to be bothering him, but they do come and go, and I'm wondering what's causing it.
9: So, you know, we talk about young babies having this thing called milia, which is where they kind of get this little rash. They can sometimes call it baby acne. That's often in very young children. But tiny red dots are often what we call folliculitis, just inflammation of hair follicles. If you're using, depending on the creams and things you might be using on their face, or kids sometimes just rub under their eyes when they're tired or whatever, and it can irritate the skin. So it might be just something like that. You could certainly show them to the pharmacist, or, you know, the next time you're in with the GP or book an appointment, go in and have a look. Sometimes they need cream. For the most part, if there's spots that just come, stay a little while, go, and like there's a good gap between, and it's not always the same spot coming back. It's usually nothing too much to worry about. But again, any rash sticking around, always go get it looked at.
1: 087 1400 106. Again, back to antihistamines. Can you take them when you're pregnant? I'm currently 12 weeks.
9: So the older antihistamines, the ones that we call the sedating ones, so Pyritin would be one people would be familiar with, and they are usually considered safe in pregnancy. The newer ones, it's not so much that they're not safe, we don't have big trials showing them, so they're usually only given under doctor's advice. But Pyritin is one you can talk to the pharmacist that is allowed over the counter in pregnancy.
1: And can you take them long term?
9: So you can. I mean, anything in pregnancy, like we say, you know, take them as needed. So Pyritin is not something you have to take every single day, but certainly in hay fever season, if you're miserable and, you know, she's beyond the 12 weeks of pregnancy, then you could take them fairly regularly for a while. But again, if it's something that's going on longer, go see your doctor. So for instance, the steroid nasal sprays that we use, the older one, Beclizone, it comes as a nasal spray, and that can be used in pregnancy. So, there are other options apart from taking antihistamine tablets. And the only reason I say that is the older antihistamines can be quite sedating. You can feel quite tired on them.
1: Listener is a 17-year-old son who had glandular fever last October, went undiagnosed until at the very tail end, still has some lightheadedness and restless legs. Is there anything I can do? Is this normal? He's had a CT scan and an MRI and everything was clear.
9: So glandular fever obviously is one of these post-viral syndromes, you know, glandular fever being a virus, but people commonly can get kind of fatigue after glandular fever, and often eating well, gradual return to exercise and stuff can help. But obviously, don't put everything down to the glandular fever. If he's not well, has he had bloods done in the last few months? You know, things like low iron and all that kind of stuff can cause restless legs as well. So it's important just to check that out.
1: This texter, Nina, says that they're having a lot of stomach trouble, problems, bad indigestion, cramps, diarrhea. They've also had piles, had the camera. Everything seemed to had the camera done. That was all clear. I'm wondering what it might be. Is there anything I can take that might ease the discomfort?
9: Well, so it sounds like this person's been investigated. I mean, with those symptoms going on, we would obviously rule out things like celiac disease, and then, you know, we would do colonoscopy and gastroscopy if it's ongoing. And usually if all that's normal, the other thing I would do is an ultrasound, make sure they don't have gallstones, which sometimes can lead to stomach issues. But if that has all been done and everything's clear, then it's most likely what we call irritable bowel syndrome. And the treatment for that varies hugely from person to person. There are lots of different dietary approaches. There are some medications we can prescribe can help. Peppermint tea can be very soothing for the wind. So go talk to your doctor, go see a dietitian, review your diet. Sometimes you can identify a couple of triggers. If it's irritable bowel, one I always say is garlic and onions are two of the biggest triggers for people for irritable bowel. So, you know, keep a food diary. If you have bad symptoms, look at everything you ate, and you might find a common denominator. Artificial sweeteners is another one. So chewing gum and stuff like that, you swallow a lot of air. Artificial sweeteners can cause bowel irritation. So if this person drinks a lot of diet drinks, sugar-free gum, that kind of stuff, they can create a lot of wind in the gut as well. So maybe have a look at that.
1: And dietitian meeting or appointment.
9: Yeah, and I think if you're going to go see someone like a dietitian, it's really helpful, and even going to your doctor, like write down everything you've eaten for the few weeks before, and especially if it's a day you've had a bad flare, write down everything you ate in the previous 24 hours. I know that feels like a lot of work, but sometimes you do that a few times and one thing just jumps out and then you know what your trigger is.
1: You know what it is. Yeah. This listener was recently bitten by a mosquito. Their leg is inflamed. They've been using anti-itching creams to try and ease the itch, but it's still actually, it's very swollen. Am I going to need an antibiotic to try and reduce that?
9: So some people react more to insect bites than others. So apart from the anti-itching cream, taking an antihistamine can help. But sure, yes, if it's staying very regular, spread, and particularly if the redness is spreading, it might have become infected from the scratching more from the bite. So we sometimes start with like an antibiotic cream, but some people do need antibiotics by mouth. So if this has been around for a while, it's not getting better, you should go to the doctor and have it looked at.
1: Yeah. I'm after developing what I think is called a floater in my right eye in the past 2 weeks, seeing black spots, and now I've blurred vision, like a shadow in the eye. It's for a 58-year-old man. I was told by the optician that it will settle down, but it's really interfering now with my vision, and my eyes actually seem really dry too as well.
9: Okay, so floaters are kind of like little black spots that move in the eye. It sounds like this person has gone to the optician and had an eye exam. And floaters themselves, once the eye has been checked and pressures and all that kind of stuff are okay. But floaters shouldn't cause blurring of vision, and they certainly shouldn't cause a shadow. So I suppose if you have a sudden onset of a shadow in an area of vision, that can actually be a clot behind the eye, and that's one sign of stroke. So to anyone, if you suddenly lose some of your vision, you should treat that as like those fast signs and stroke and go to a doctor. From what I can tell from this person is this is going on a while, but I wonder, was the shadow there when you saw the optician? Because usually people are getting shadows or blurring of vision. The opticians will do a good eye check, but they would normally then recommend going on to see an ophthalmologist, which would be an eye doctor, to see does any treatment need to happen to the back of the eye. So really, what I would say to this person, if this just happened today, you should see a doctor today. If this is something going on a while, you
1: the
9: do need to go.
1: In the past two weeks.
9: But I just wonder, is the blurred vision itself new? Because if you're blurring a vision, the opticians wouldn't normally say it'll ease off. So if there's a blurring of vision is different to floaters.
1: Okay.
9: Floaters in themselves can kind of feel like there's something in front of your eye and it moves, but they shouldn't cause a permanent shadow or blurring specifically.
1: Okay.
9: It's just teasing those two things out. So definitely go have a chat with your doctor about that. Yeah.
1: I think I have a nail infection. Listener wondering, can they still get a manicure?
9: So obviously you should not go and get a manicure if you have an active infection. In the same way, if you have a foot infection, you shouldn't go get a pedicure. All salons should be using sterile equipment. Obviously, they should be, when you're getting a pedicure, you should ask for this. They can put like a plastic coating on the bowl to know that the bowl hasn't been used by anyone else. And obviously, we would like to think that everywhere sterilizes in between. But, if you have an infection and that's not happening to the next client, you could pass it on. And also if the instruments being used are not being fully sterilized in between. So I suppose the obvious answer is no. If you have an infection, don't go get a manicure.
1: A minute, Nina, because I can imagine now for a lot of our listeners, they're probably thinking when you say that. So the bowl should really be fully sterilized.
9: Well, they should be cleaning it between uses.
1: Course,
9: so it's funny, I was in the States recently and I was in California and I got my nails done and I was talking to someone and they all line the bowl with what looks like a clear shower cap before, in between every use. And by law, they have to do that in California. And I noticed here after COVID, some places were doing it. My daughter was saying there's one salon she goes to where you can pay extra to have it. But,
1: to make sure it's sterilized.
9: Well, places should be cleaned in between, especially when you're, the instruments they use to go under your nails and around and trim the cuticles and all that, those should be sterilized in between use. Now, they can do it like they used to do hairdressing things. But it is important, especially when it comes to foot care.
1: Absolutely,
9: because, So I would
1: sure
9: always look at the hygiene of where you're going. Yeah.
1: People listening to you saying that, thinking, was my place do that the last time I went?
9: Yeah, so just particularly for feet. I mean, for hands, files and stuff, I suppose it's different. Nails are dead cells, do you know what I mean? But certainly if you're doing foot care and taking dead skin off and things like that, like then you want to make sure that everything's clean.
1: Dr. Nina Burns, GP, Generation Health Medical Clinic. You can get more from Nina on X at Dr. Nina Burns, and their website is generationhealth.ie. Nina, thanks a million for joining us here on the programme. 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The editor is Aisling Moore. Michael Quilligan was on sound. Sean will keep you company next, and we'll chat to you at midday tomorrow.
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2: It's been reported today that a New York-based artist has sold out of all his work in less than a week. The pieces consisted of bits of rubbish collected from outside Madison Square Garden after Taylor Swift's wedding. Afternoon, you're welcome to the Moncrief Show. On the show today, is anti-Zionism the same as anti-Semitism? Burning up at the zoo and the cost of a dinosaur. All that and more coming up over the next 2 hours. First, though, here's Bernie with the news.
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17: It's 2 o'clock. Good afternoon. Intel is to invest 5 billion euro in its Leixlip campus in County Kildare, creating hundreds of new jobs. The chip manufacturing giant says global demand for AI and high-performance computing is driving the need for advanced silicon to power AI factories. The expansion involves upgrading the existing facilities in Leixlip and the installation of leading-edge manufacturing equipment. Welcoming the news, the Minister for Further and Higher Education, Research, Innovation and Science, James Lawless, described it as a huge vote of confidence in Ireland's research sector. 4,900 people are currently employed at the Intel campus in County Kildare. The Mental Health Commission says standards in child and adolescent mental health services will improve under its watch. The Commission's taking over responsibility for community-based services. It wants young people and families who've engaged with the system to take part in a new 6-week public consultation to shape new national standards. Chief Executive of the Mental Health Commission, John Farrelly, is confident it will help CAMHS to change for the better.
18: We have evidence that, for example, when we took over regulation of the inpatients, things have changed. It wasn't so long ago that inpatient units were overcrowded. It wasn't so long ago that young people, the majority of young people, were going into adult units, not even into CAMHS units. And that has changed. Because we register, because we inspect, because we enforce. And really, more than that, though, there's the quality standards there which will make the difference.
17: Counter-terrorism police in the UK are now leading the investigation into the death of the former Conservative MP Anne Widdecombe. New information and evidence has come to light after the Reform UK spokeswoman was attacked on Wednesday afternoon. A 28-year-old man was arrested in Rotherham in South Yorkshire on Saturday night. Finally, the long hot summer is set to continue. Apart from the possibility of a few thunderstorms, this week will remain dry and sunny. A status yellow high temperature warning is now in place for Cork, Kerry, Limerick, Galway and Mayo. Alan O'Reilly from Carlow Weather says the sunshine looks set to continue into the weekend and possibly into next week.
19: At the moment, the models can pretty much agree that there's going to continue into the weekend. We might see temperatures easing off a little bit for a few days, but you're talking about easing back to maybe 24, 25 rather than 28, 29. But at the moment, the weekend is looking pretty good. And some of the weather models actually reload the high pressure and the heat back over us again for the following week. So to be honest with you, there's no real end in sight at the moment.
17: That's it for now. More at 3.
20: 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My life changed forever. and I met you, and I just want you to know how much I love you.
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23: Good afternoon, I'm Stephen Doyle. Six-time football all-star Kieran Kilkenny has brought the curtain down on his inter-county career. The Dublin forward has been tugging out for his county for 14 years and won 8 All-Ireland titles, 13 Leinster titles and 6 National League medals. The Castleknock club man has described his time in Sky Blue as the greatest honour of his life. John Russell will take to the Shelburne dugout when they face Kerry in the FAI Cup this Friday. Russell departs Sligo Rovers after a 4-year stint to replace Joey O'Brien, who left the Shell's job 3 weeks ago. Mount Hawke Park will be the venue for his maiden game in charge. Manchester United are in advanced talks to sign Aston Villa midfielder Youri Tielemans. It's reported they've triggered his release clause of over €42 million. The Old Trafford club has also completed the signing of Andre Santos for over €56 million. And Shane Larry, Rory McIlroy and Porter Carrington will be among those in the field, hoping to add another Open Championship to their trophy cabinet this week. Tee times for the major tournament will be announced later today. To listen to live commentary of the League of Ireland every Friday night, download the Go Loud app now.
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17: Very warm, dry and sunny with light winds. Top temperatures 24 to 29 degrees, hottest in the south and west. 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
2: 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Later on, James Dempsey will be in. One of the shows he'll be reviewing is the reboot of Little House on the Prairie. Which apparently is quite different from the original that you might remember and love. Also, we're going to be talking about single parent travel. If you are in a single parent family, going on holidays with the kids, often when you're trying to even book a room, it doesn't compute that there could only be one parent involved. First, though, while the world is distracted by the Iran war and the World Cup, actions by Benjamin Netanyahu's government in Gaza and the West Bank are ongoing. That catastrophe hasn't gone away, and it's worth remembering that not all Israelis approve of what's going on, nor do all Jews. And a lot of this centres around opposition to Zionism. But this week, the Jewish Representative Council of Ireland will be hosting a training course run by the Movement Against Anti-Zionism, or MAZ. MAZ maintains that anti-Zionism and anti-Semitism are effectively the same thing. A group of Irish Jews have now written to the Representative Council objecting to this event, among them Ria Chernyak-Labov, who is an artist and lecturer. Ria, good afternoon to you.
24: Afternoon, thank you for having me.
2: Could you define what is Zionism?
24: I think it has become a really contentious term, and what it once meant is not what people mean by it now. Obviously, a lot of terms evolve over time. So when you, or the way I would describe Zionism with a capital Z, would be a political ideology striving for Jewish statehood. There were other countries considered, not just Palestine, but there's absolutely no doubt that Jews were in need of safety, and Europe was not providing them with safety. So it's completely understandable that they would want somewhere where they felt protected. But what Zionism has turned into, I mean, it's contentious from the very beginning, because, of course, the mythic a land without a people for a people without a land, or if I'm getting that in the right order, of course, there were people on the land. So as soon as you want to grant someone statehood at the expense of people who are already living there, you're into territory that's going to be really, really deeply problematic. And obviously, over the last century, we've... even before the Balfour Agreement, but we're talking about a conflict that is deeply complicated. And when people say that they're Zionists, sometimes at their most basic, they mean that they believe in the right of the Jewish people to have a state. But of course, now we've seen, like a lot of other countries, a huge right and rise in the far right. So we have government ministers in Israel identifying as religious Zionists and ultra Zionists, who are the ones who are believing in what they call the Greater Israel, where they are spreading out the borders. They obviously have gone into rather a large portion of Lebanon, and they're absolutely crushing the West Bank. The settlers, the settler movement and the growth of new settlements is really terrifying, and it does feel as if this modern zealotry and type of Zionism is moving far beyond concerns for Jewish safety, and it's into expansionist kind of colonial territory, where Itamar Ben-Gvir and Bezalel Smotrich, who are in the Knesset at the moment, just they refer even to the West Bank as Judea and Samaria. They don't refer to it by its legal name anymore. They're referring to the land in biblical terms. And obviously, as somebody who advocates for human rights and adherence to international law, Zionism needs to be unpacked, and it needs to be, we need to be able to be critical of it without it being considered somehow anti-Semitic, because that's not what's happening.
2: Now, and you define yourself as non-Zionist rather than anti-Zionist.
24: And I think there's a lot of complications and nuances around those kind of words. Like, if you said you were non-racist, people would be like, well, that's great, but you should be anti-racist. Yes. It's not enough to be passively sitting there saying, well, I'm not into that myself. We should all be active and anti-racist. And when it comes to Zionism, I am anti the ideology of Zionism.
2: Well, anti what it has become, because originally, I suppose, the idea of Jewish people wanting to have safety and their own state. That's
24: safety and their own state is one thing, but I don't personally politically agree with ethno-nationalism. I don't think there should be any country in the whole world where one religion has greater human rights than people who live among them. And in Israel, it's according to the ICJ and a huge amount of UN reports and different NGOs, it has been as heartbreaking as it is for a lot of Jewish or Israeli sympathetic people to acknowledge that it's become an apartheid state, or that it was always an apartheid state. Like, when you study the conviction rates of Israelis versus Palestinians, or their rights to purchase land, their travel documents, it's not an equal society. And of course I want Jews to be safe. I want them to be safe everywhere, and I want them to be safe in Israel. But you can't expect a state to give preferential rights to one group based on their faith or ethnicity. So we're looking at systemic change in Israel that would grant Palestinians their equal rights. I don't think that's in any way radical.
2: In Ireland, now there was, as I understand it, there was an anti-Zionism conference a few weeks ago. Did that affect the temperature among the Jewish community in Ireland?
24: I'm sure it did. I'm sure that it was quite frightening. There were certainly, like absolutely every movement, there's a spectrum. There are going to be people who are more extreme than others. I received a huge amount of backlash and harassment because I endorsed the Congress. But I'm in academia. I am hardwired to advocate for dialogue. And we had people like the incredible Francesca Albanese, the US. From the UN, we had Ilan Pape speaking, we had Ramzi Baroud speaking. There were so many incredible academics, activists, pacifists, historians speaking. And there has to be a space for dialogue. And I think that just the very word anti-Zionist has become something so kind of polarizing that the Jewish community saw that event with out and out hostility, without really researching who the speakers were and what kind of topics would be discussed. I think there's an awful lot of misconception about what it means to challenge Zionism. And the reason we started using Zionism as a term was because when you say anti-Israel, I'm not anti-every Israeli. Yeah. My father's Israeli. I know a lot of left-leaning Israelis, and I follow a huge amount of grassroots organizations in Israel who are doing the peace work. Like, I follow like people like Combatants for Peace or Standing Together, and the Parents Circle, like people who grieve together, Palestinians and Israelis. There's an incredible duo called Ma'oz Inon and Aziz Abu Sara, and they are Palestinian and Israeli who are touring the world talking about peace and publishing kind of like a forward-looking strategy for how you build the day after. And I also recently heard even a huge amount of Israelis who are vehemently opposed to what's going on, who have left Israel. A whole bunch of people are planning to fly back to Israel in October to vote in their elections now that they finally are talking about elections because they want to make it different, and they absolutely abhor Netanyahu and everything that this government and this entire genocide has represented for their country. So I absolutely, I have no patience for people vilifying every Israeli. I have no patience for people considering all Jews to be somehow collectively responsible for the actions of Israel, because like absolutely every faith, there is diversity and we're not a monolith.
2: Yeah. Have you found that actually since this all started, that you know, if someone learns you're Jewish, that you have to somehow defend Netanyahu?
24: Oh, yes. It has happened to me so many times, and I'm a visual artist, and quite a bit of my research over the last couple of years has centered on Jewish identity. I was doing research over in the Jewish ghettos in Vilnius, and then I was over in Bologna recently looking at a Jewish ghetto that was built in the 1500s. And when people realize you're Jewish, they very often either there's radio silence where they're just so afraid of like, oh Lord, how will I not offend this woman if they think that I'm pro-Israel? But equally, they don't seem to understand that that's why I have reached the point of politics that I'm at, because I recognize patterns where you're ghettoizing people, or you're not allowing them to own land, or you are making them have different identification documents. Like, genocide doesn't happen overnight. It happened to the Jews very systemically, slowly and steadily, making people second-class citizens and dehumanizing them. So when you study that, you recognize it happening against any demographic. Mm. And so this isn't about it being Israel or Palestine. I will adhere those principles to any conflict I see, or any people who are being disenfranchised.
2: Yeah. Now, Maz now is would they be? Would you categorize them at least as an extremist organization?
24: I think at their very core, yes. I think this is them. To me, this flyer is extreme, but to them, it seems as if they've put their most palatable front-facing foot forward, inviting people to basically tackle the scourge that is anti-Semitism and labeling anti-Zionism as contemporary anti-Semitism.
2: That's what the label says. Anti-Zionism as the new anti-Semitism. Understand it, confront it, stop it.
24: Yeah.
2: So they're upfront about their beliefs in that.
24: What they're doing, this is a really, really pivotal part of the IHRA definition of anti-Semitism. So the IHRA is the International Holocaust Remembrance. They basically, and even the drafter of the definition has now come forward years later and said that it's been weaponized and it has not been used in the way that he intended it when he drafted it. But this definition of anti-Semitism, the definition is very, very straightforward. It's just that anti-Semitism is a form of racism where you are hating people based solely on the fact that they're Jewish. But there are these 11 contemporary examples, their clauses, and I think 7 of the 11 apply to criticism of Israel. So they are saying that criticizing Israel is an act of anti-Semitism. And Micheál Martin, much to my horror, endorsed this definition.
2: After, well, they dragged their feet for a long time, though. I think they're one of the last to do it.
24: They were. Yeah. And there's immense international pressure, as if you don't endorse this, that you don't care about Jewish people's safety and anti-Semitism. Whereas there are so many Jewish people who are absolutely disgusted at this definition. And to me, at least, we don't need a specific and politically connected definition. When somebody is racist, you know they're being racist. It's the same with Islamophobia. Like, you find that when something international happens in a country that's predominantly Muslim, all Muslim people in other countries face backlash and additional layers of racism, and within any number of countries that are not connected. So I think anti-Semitism is similar, where I'm not going to understate the rise in anti-Semitism, because it's very real. And I face just as much of that, though I'm pro-Palestine, as anybody who's not. But I feel as if it's not enough to make me stay silent.
2: Yeah.
24: If you see atrocities, it's your obligation to say that that's not right.
2: Maz, when they have this training session on Thursday, do you have any idea what it is they're training people to do?
24: I guess it's maybe the overarching strategy is to muzzle anybody who wants to speak out as an anti-Zionist. So if an organization, I imagine, were to host speakers who are very critical of Israel, they are building a framework where it would be, it says in the flyer, libel. Like, that's a legal framework. You're threatening people that it will be illegal to speak out against an ideology that is incredibly problematic and that millions of people object to. And I know that Zionism, it's not, there's more Christian Zionists in the US than there are Jewish ones. And if you've ever heard of Pastor Hagee speaking for KUFI, the Christians Union for Zion, or Zionism, they really are dogmatic Zionists. So this is targeting, given the nature of this organization, Jewish anti-Zionists. But that's nothing to say of all of the other people from other faiths and religions who are critical of the ideology of Zionism, where it shouldn't be okay for any of us that they're perpetrating an illegal occupation and a genocide, which is the gravest of human rights crimes, and that we, when we criticise it, run the risk of being of libel and anti-Semitism.
2: Were you surprised that the JRCI decided to host this event?
24: I'm not entirely sure I was surprised. I was very disappointed. The JRCI have gone to lengths to pressure for the endorsement of the IHRA definition, and they have unequivocally expressed their solidarity with Israel. But I think for me, growing up in Ireland as a Jewish person, there are only a few thousand of us. So I feel like hosting an event that's this divisive and basically encouraging people to combat their peers. It says in it, learn how to shut it down and target those who are spreading anti-Zionism. And within such a small community, to bring in an international organization that are intent on vilifying Jewish people who speak out against the actions of Israel, I was really disappointed and upset.
2: Does that make you, under this definition, anti-Semitic then? Or how does
24: Apparently,
2: that work?
24: I've been anti-Semitic for years because of my criticism of Israel, which is absurd because obviously I've dedicated so much time to highlighting anti-Semitism and to fighting racism in all its forms that under these definitions, that's exactly what it says.
2: Yeah. Now you have sent this letter expressing a lot of what you've been saying to us here today, and 30 people signed it. Were there other people who maybe didn't want to sign it?
24: Yes.
2: Are people on either side of this who were scared to stick their head over the parapet?
24: Absolutely. And when I had a public version. I went back to the 30-something signatories and, at least 10 of them weren't in a position to sign it publicly for either their jobs or because they are connected to very prominent Jewish families. And I said to them, and this is a huge act of faith for somebody in me, that if I ask you to sign something or if I write something with you, that obviously we're hoping that the JORCI respect GDPR. It's not for, if we are members of the community, we're entitled to express our objections to this without further leading it into this territory where people will be harassed and there will be repercussions. But yeah, there were several people who said, I completely agree. I just cannot face any more backlash from saying anything. People in their 70s said that. People in the public sphere, people who were school teachers who didn't want their employers to be getting messages that you have an anti-Zionist working for you. It's really, I mean, that ship has sailed for me, but it has not been easy.
2: Yeah, I imagine not. Miriam wants to know, can you ask your guest if she has an opinion on the Jerusalem Declaration definition of anti-Semitism as an alternative to the IHRA definition?
24: There is a lot of preference among certain circles for the Jerusalem Declaration definition. I personally don't feel the need to endorse either. Mm. I feel that it needs to be integrated into anti-racist strategies and definitions more broadly. I don't want to reinforce Jewish exceptionalism as if bigotry against us is any different than anybody else. Every single demographic that faces racism or, let's say, ableism or misogyny, we all understand that it's a kind of... we need to tackle it all. And I think making a really robust anti-racist campaign and letting people know that it's not acceptable to target people based on their gender, faith, religion, ethnicity, any of it. But I don't feel the need to get down to the niggly specifics of what defines anti-Semitism. I think we know hate speech when we see it, and we need to trust that anti-racism can protect us all together. And yeah, none of us are safe till all of us are safe.
2: Yeah. Have you received a reply?
24: Not as yet.
2: No.
24: I wait.
2: Yeah. We actually did also put in a request to the JRCI asking for a statement. We haven't received one either. And if we do get it, we'll read it out on air. Ria, thank you so much for coming in to speak with us today. That was Ria Cherniak-Labov there. We'll take a break, back in a couple of minutes.
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6: 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Now only four remain: England, Argentina, France, and Spain. 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Will Messi lead Argentina to back-to-back titles? Can Mbappe inspire the French? Will Spain reclaim the trophy for the first time since 2010? Or is football finally coming home?
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12: 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Moncrief's Fact of the Day. 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

0: 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Answer it within 5 rings. Remember exactly the amount of money I said there, and we will give it to you. 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Moorish says, fully agree with your current speaker. I grew up with Jewish people in South Dublin, all good people as far as I know. I've not an anti-Semitic bone in my body, but deplore the conflation of anti-Semitism and anti-Zionism. Someone else says, anyone wants to lump all Israelis or Jewish people together, remember what it was like to be Irish in Britain in the 1980s. Now, this is time for four questions where we look back over the weekend and forward to the week ahead. The four questions, as ever, are what delighted you over the weekend, what annoyed you over the weekend, what did you learn, and what are you looking forward to? The people here to answer them are Donal O'Donoghue and Maya Dunphy. Good afternoon to you both.
1: And good afternoon.
0: So you were delighted by going camping, which you said you were going to go. You thought you were going to be delighted, and you weren't disappointed, Donal.
2: I was delighted and disappointed altogether.
0: Oh no!
2: What happened was, we headed off on Friday. Took Friday off, and I had the call again, actually, from my brother-in-law, the guy who we poured the concrete foundations for. Mm-hmm. He had another pour. So I had to head over there first thing Friday morning and help to unload another 15 tons of concrete into his foundations, which had the knock-on effect that Leanne and the kids had to travel to the campsite alone and do all the setup of the tent and the picnic tables and the air mattresses and all that good stuff. But we went down, we spent 3 days in Rathdrum on the river Avonmore, so it's Hidden Valley is the name of the campsite. It was absolutely fantastic. We booked this a year ago, and we happened to pick the fabulous weather.
0: Lucky one. Yeah.
2: Really lucky. So yeah. I felt really happy with the whole thing. It really felt like you could have been anywhere. You could have been in France. You could have been in Spain or Italy. It was absolutely lovely. We got to go kayaking. I did capsize, and Meadow, who's only 9 years of age, could only kayak in reverse. I don't know, something, you know, the neurological pathways, she just liked the backward motion, so she kept reversing into the banks. But it was very wholesome. We did have neighbours next to us that were a little bit anti-social when it comes to camping, because there's a whole kind of camping subculture that exists where you've got people that are arriving in flashy new SUVs with these really fancy campers, and then you've got people like ourselves who've, you know, bought the tent and packed up the car to everything you can fit in it, and everybody gets on very well. I'd say 99% of the people were really pleasant. They're all like kind of playing badminton or a bit of tennis in the green areas. But we did have some people that we might come to later that were a little bit less than pleasant.
0: Were they not friendly though?
2: They were friendly. There was three tenths of them, so they were kind of an extended family, and I'd say they do this every year. But they booked three campsites, but they decided to put a fourth tent up in the walkway, obstructing everybody from walking through.
0: Yeah. Okay.
2: And then their playlist.
0: Well, I'm not even going to get into their playlist. They're not here to defend themselves, of course.
2: So they are, actually.
0: How close are the tents? Like, can you hear somebody fart in another tent?
2: They're about, I'd say, about 6 metres apart. So it's not close enough for flatulence, but you could hear their playlist.
0: Okay.
1: Yeah, not very solid walls there.
0: Yeah. Mm-hmm. On a positive note, you actually saw people, you know, civic responsibility and people doing nice things.
1: Not just people, young lads, Sean.
0: Oh my God.
1: I was delighted by an unexpected display of civic responsibility. Now, look, the expression, this is why we can't have nice things, I hate to say it, often applies to Irish people. We are not great at civic pride, and I don't know why. I remember being in Australia 25 years ago, and I was very young, and we were in a very rough part of Cairns, far north Queensland, and there was a municipal park, and they had public barbecues, these beautiful brick barbecues. And someone said, you can't book them, just turn up. We turned up on Sunday, and there was a gang of lads finishing up, and they were so drunk, they couldn't stand or see, and they were cleaning up. And I was like, this is amazing. And they were like, oh, well, you see, if we mess it up, then we can't use it next week. So that was their logic. I thought that should be the motto for every council. If you mess it up, then you can't use it again either. But we don't tend to apply that. But I was in Golden Bridge, I was in Richmond Barracks last week, did a walk up by the canal, and I saw a gang of young lads playing music loudly, a couple of e-scooters, drinking cans. I did my middle-aged eye roll, walked back in our lane. They were cleaning up after themselves, Sean, and I had to go over and say something. I said, lads, you're amazing. One rolled his eyes once.

0: oh, thanks a mil. But he goes, no, come on, put that can in. They were putting their cans in bags to take
1: them.
0: That's good. Isn't it amazing? Heartwarming.
1: That is heartwarming.
0: Well done,
1: plus
0: those lads.
1: Plus your amazing facility for different accents as well is quite...
0: thanks, Sean.
2: But there is something there. Like, what is it in... You see that sometimes there's a small percentage of the population that there were just different to other Europeans. Like, whether it's in a fast food restaurant, people actually... putting their rubbish on the tray and bringing it back to the bin. I know most people do it, but there's a good percentage of people that just stand up and walk away or that'll leave the litter.
0: Outdoor thing, though, and things like, you know, our local playground's been vandalised more times than I care to remember. There were new benches put in the street where I live and they were graffitied and damaged the first day. Oh. And there's something like the Aussies can be very uncouth, and especially in far north Queensland. But there's something about they has an outdoor life, and they said, well, if we make a mess, then we can't use it either. And I don't know, you know, it goes back to being taught in schools and teaching civics and those things, but I was just really impressed with these young lads, and important, like, credit where it's due.
1: Okay, fair dues.
0: Well,
1: I know that's heartening to hear. What annoys you is when people think they're the main character in their own...
3: Well,
1: which can apply to anywhere, really, I suppose.
2: Yeah, I suppose it kind of triggered me a little bit because we were down, we were on the camping trip, and everybody is, when it comes to that civic duty, everybody was being, you know, good community members, apart from these people that were next to us that, you know, pitched the extra tent. They'd also taken two parking spaces, and the playlist of their music was, look, we all have different tastes in music, but there's a level that was kind of the norm, that was acceptable in terms of the volume of the music, and they were just... It was every little thing, and I just thought, okay.
1: What was on their playlist, or did you recognize any of it?
2: Yeah, it was a bit of like, hey, Frankie, do you remember me? It was kind of, it was early 80s, syrupy pop, but played very loudly and sang along to.
0: Do you know what those people thought, Donald? They said, this guy let his partner and kids set up the tent, and he rocks up late.
1: Yeah, he rocks up and starts complaining.
0: Sits down as a drink. We're not taking this. Somewhere, someone's telling a story about you.
2: That's karma.
0: There was no
1: Absolutely.
0: Concrete. There was no concrete.
1: Yeah, yeah. So, you were annoyed by the bonfire. Like, in fact, the bonfires, and actually, funny enough, there's so much else going on. It's not like we didn't notice the 12th was coming up, but usually there's more media kind of razzmatazz
0: about
1: it.
0: There is, there's so much else going on. I think it kind of went under the radar a little bit until two people's houses burned down and a man fell off and was killed. But it feels to me it's become very insidious over the last number of years. And it's now quite, I mean, it's always been inflammatory and it's always been quite incendiary, but it feels like it's getting more and more... just more and more dangerous up there. Now, I'm not, there's organised bonfires that kids go to and they're actually really nice events. But it's not just, I mean, the scale of these giant pyres. And a friend of mine lives up there and she said, you wouldn't believe the huge one, I won't say where it is, near where she lives. The lads, underneath those pallets, they were bringing in old chest freezers, broken washing machines, there was a sofa, they were piling up electrical goods and sofas and then putting the pallets around them. She said, the burning plastic and the toxicity in the air, and she said the embers blowing around the place, it feels like it's, you know, been taken up a notch now, and I wonder, does it have a place? That is not a cultural thing that we need to respect.
1: Well, 50-foot
0: pallet
1: the
0: piles.
1: Days when they'd have a pope on the top of it now seem quite benign.
0: Yeah.
1: And it seems like anti-Catholicism, in some such situations at least, has been replaced by naked racism.
0: Yeah, absolutely. Well, that's the thing about sectarianism, can kind of be, it can be shifted.
1: It's
0: transferable. It has very much been,
2: And the other thing is that there's also a lot of theft involved because the pallets aren't available for purchase. All those pallets are rented pallets that remain in the ownership of the vendor that supplies them. So,
0: and they're quite expensive.
2: Oh, so
1: really?
2: Commercially, you've got to think about it. You know, if you
1: never
2: did a pallet,
1: considered that. Where did they get them from?
2: Well, if you did a pallet count, and then I'm not sure what the pallet unit price is, but I bet a listener knows and might text us.
0: Yeah, there's a lot of logistics companies because I used to work on them a long time ago. But they had to, at certain times of the year, and even down here for bonfire season here, they have to get extra security for warehouses. Mm. People break in and rob the pallets.
2: Yeah,
0: that's a lot of money.
2: And there's a sustainability thing where there's a company that goes around collecting pallets rather than people, you know, disposing of them, burning them.
0: Yeah.
2: So when you think about the amount that are used up there, putting all the sectarianism aside, it's a lot of theft involved.
0: It's intimidating. I just don't know if this is culturally significant and if it's something that we should be ignoring anymore.
1: Mm.
0: Not going to be popular, I know. But
1: I know.
0: There are nice smaller ones.
1: I suppose it's one of those things that's going to have to be in the fullness of time and before a border poll, we'll have to figure all that stuff out. The, yeah, though if a groupie dodgy looking young fellas turn up and say, can we have a few pallets? Are you going to say no?
2: As long as you clean up after themselves.
1: After they burn your place down. So what did you learn? You learned about our population, Donald.
2: It kind of struck me. So the population, and because I work in recruitment, our population is now 5.5 million people. We've got 2.8 million people working, which we've never had before. And we're in this position now where Ireland is seen as kind of, you know, almost the jewel of the European Union. And then you compare our public services, our transport, our infrastructure to what you see when you travel to other European countries, and we're so far behind. So that's what kind of, I suppose, the learning for me was, you know, you look at cities in the UK, you look at their infrastructure, which, okay, was built at the peak of the empire on colonial money, but it feels like we've always been playing catch up in Ireland. And now that we're running budget surpluses, you just wonder when will we actually have the infrastructure and services that we should have.
0: Does it not all come back to planning? I mean, our planning laws, and we take so long to do anything. If I see one more kind of CGI rendition of the Metrolink, I'm going to scream. Like, can we not just get on and get things built? We're not. I mean, they had colonial money. We now have all the tech money. We're not using it properly at all.
2: That's what you think.
1: Is there also, though, a nervousness in this country about, and it's become a hyper neurosis about transparency? Because, you know, so many things happened in the past, maybe we're a bit dodgy. Now everything has to be so transparent that everybody can object to every single stage of it. Whereas, say, in such as in France, they can issue ministerial orders and say, no, we're building that.
0: Yeah.
1: There'd be war if they did that here.
0: Yeah, I mean, there's a happy medium. I mean, Spain is even worse, and there's parts of Spain where if they're buying up kind of, say, 5-6 houses in an area and one won't sell, they will just start building and they will encroach on your house until you actually leave. We don't want that.
1: Okay, that's heavy-handed.
0: We don't want that. Yes. Yeah, I know, that happened to everyone. We'd be attacked before the house was knocked down. But there's a happy medium, and the layers we have here that, like you say, anybody can object.
2: It just struck me the other night.
0: The nimbyism of it, you know.
2: I was driving and I was thinking to myself, you know, there's traffic on the M50 and it's 11 o'clock at night on a weekend. And you're thinking, like, there's always traffic in this country now. There's so many more people around than there were when we were kids. There's so many more people paying tax. But when are we going to start feeling the love?
0: Yeah.
1: Well, I often wonder, where is everyone going at 11 o'clock at night?
0: Well, I was a great advocate for public transport for years, having learned to drive only a few years ago. I said, no, I live in town, I don't need to drive, I shouldn't need to drive. But the fact is, if you have to be somewhere at a certain time, public transport is not reliable, and that's a big thing.
1: Yeah, that is a real shame.
0: Yeah.
1: So, you're running your 5K that you mentioned before.
2: Yes.
1: on the 24th of July. Are you one of, because, you know, there's a whole thing on Instagram about these selfish men who go off congratulating themselves for running marathons, and they're leaving their partners and children at home completely neglected.
0: Put up tents.
1: Yeah.
2: Absolutely not. Absolutely not. No, look, there's a charity race. We mentioned it at the beginning of last month, because back then I was starting to train. So, you know, 4 or 5 weeks ago, I couldn't run 3K. I was really out of shape. I was carrying too much weight. And the charity race came up because a lady called Anne-Marie Comey passed away 2 years ago where I live in Summerhill. And she had a battle with breast cancer. She passed away, and the local residents have started to do this charity race every year to raise money for the Irish Cancer Society. Anne-Marie left behind a husband and 4 small children, so she was a really integral part of the community. And the knock-on effect of this has been, like, training for the race over the last 4 or 5 weeks. Like, I just wanted to be able to run 5K, so I used AI as my trainer because I didn't want to invest in a personal trainer. But I've got to the stage now where I'm consistently running 5K in less than 30 minutes. So the goal for the 24th of July is to run it sub 29 minutes. And it's just something to say that, look, when there's a cause that comes up like that and you've got yourself out of shape, then actually with a little bit of effort and a little bit of AI, you can get there.
1: Yeah.
0: And now I have to sponsor you.
1: Yeah. And Maya, is there going to be a party? Your son going to have a party on?
0: Yes, mine's far more personal. My son is turning 11 this week, and I only have one child, so, you know, motherhood's a numbers game. I only get one go at every milestone. He's turning 11 on Friday. I've never had a birthday party in my life. I had a joint 21st with my best friend, because she was keen on having one. I was like, yeah, okay. Since then, nothing. And he's quiet, and I'm trying to encourage him to not be like me in that respect. So last year he had a big-ish party. It was only 15 kids. And he actually said, I found that overwhelming. So I respect that. So
1: yeah, fair enough.
0: We have 4 kids this time, and it's going to be great fun.
1: Okay, pizza. And will you wear shorts to it?
0: Will I wear shorts? Well, yeah, that's what I've learned this week. I've learned to wear the shorts. I'm like many Irish people. I behave like I have different legs in this country. I will wear shorts on holidays. Spain or France, but I won't wear them here. So this week I went out and bought, I had some old shorts. I was telling Donald about it, put it on Instagram. I found some old shorts for any woman at my age. Kate Moss's first range in Topshop 20 years ago. I still have them. They're like denim knickers, and I put them on.
1: Ooh.
0: It looked like an industrial accident, a sausage factory. And I was like, no one needs to see this. So they were peeled off. They still fit, but it wasn't pretty.
1: Okay.
0: So I went out and I bought some nice, just beige shorts. And Donald said, oh, I know the ones. Yeah, I know the ones. How did you describe them?
2: I said the soccer mom shorts, wasn't it? It's kind of the chino mid-length sensible.
0: Yeah, sensible midlife shorts.
2: Which I'm actually wearing a chino short at the moment.
1: Yeah, okay, which actually you're wearing, yeah. Okay. Maya, have fun at the party. Donal, enjoy the soccer with the rest of the mums. You are listening to the Moncrief Show and News Talk. We'll take a break. After that, travel as a solo parent.
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4: So while Nismo Arigit to the Gnolocht, three forts of Lacus, the Chlor, Wishach the Ishke, the Hudge Ishke Aaron. 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
1: You are listening to the Moncrief Show on News Talk. 087 1400 106 is our WhatsApp number. Although solo travelling is increasing in popularity, those people can still run into problems booking rooms or restaurant tables. The model seems to be set up for couples, and single parent families have very similar problems. One parent plus kids doesn't seem to compute a lot of the time. This is something Linda O'Sullivan has encountered. Good afternoon, Linda.
10: Good afternoon. How are you?
1: Not too bad. So when you're, if you're booking a holiday online, is it always the case that it assumes that if there's children, there will be two parents?
10: Yes. So more often than not, if I'm booking in Ireland or abroad, the automatic assumption, if you look at family breaks or, you know, family resort, is that it's two adults with two children. So the gentleman's family as such. So it's not set up for one parent and two children or one child. So more often than not, I've experienced it in Ireland. I've had to ring hotels and explain I am one parent with children because, you know, again, they try and charge or say that it's a room for two adults, two children.
1: Yeah. And generally speaking, even if you've had to ring up, are they amenable to changing that?
10: Yes, and like there's a number of well-known family resorts in Ireland, family hotels with, you know, Christmas experiences, etc., that I've had really good positive interactions with. But I think, I suppose, it's kind of the stereotypical outlook of what a family is and what they perceive a family to be. But, you know, fortunately, a lot of the hotels in Ireland, they have been accommodating and are kind of, you know, advertising solo family holidays, etc. But we need to see more of that because we know that Ireland doesn't look like that. You know, the demographic is very different now.
1: Yeah. Now, because I suppose if you book that for the two adults, two kids, let's say, for the sake of argument, that's two breakfasts and maybe even two dinners. When you contact them and say, no, it's one parent plus children, do they reduce the price?
10: They do,
1: okay.
10: To be fair, any of them, they have been very, you know, accommodating. And then even with where I am at the moment, I'm in France with Eurocamp. And again, they actually provide a discount for single parents that are traveling with children. So again, very accommodating, but we need more to be like that.
1: Yeah. Have you come across situations where they won't check, where it's kind of computer says no type stuff?
10: Yes. In Ireland, I won't name the resorts or the hotels, but yeah, where they've said, no, it's two adults for a family break. I said, no, it's one adult with two children for a family break. So, and that's kind of, again, it's trying to break that stereotypical view of what we see as a family, because families come in all different shapes and sizes. So we have to kind of accommodate to that. And we should be, you know, in this day and age.
1: Yeah, when you go to these places and where you are now in France, do you see other single parent families?
10: Yeah, I've seen, like I only said to your researcher earlier, massive increase in the number of, in particular, Irish women with their children at this particular resort. And it's great to see, because sometimes it's just that people have not done that before, or they don't have the confidence. You know, it's very different in Ireland. You might only be going a couple of hours, but getting abroad, going on a plane, going somewhere where you haven't been before can be very daunting, you know. But then once you do it once, you know, look, you know, what's the worst that can happen? The same could happen at home. So you have to try and get on with it. And you don't feel like, you know, you don't stick out. You know, there's a lot of people, different types of families here, and everybody just kind of blends in, you know?
1: Yeah. So would it be the case that, you know, you have people who are kind of nervous about taking a holiday as a single parent with the kids, and so they just don't then?
10: Yeah, they don't. And like, I even understand that, because, you know, when I was separated for the first couple of years, it was quite daunting to think of getting on a plane, traveling to another country, if one of the children became ill, etc. But then kind of once you kind of rip the plaster off, you'll do it again and again. And even this year, I've brought one of my daughter's best friends. So I've added another child to the equation. But a friend of mine is actually staying close by. She's in the same resort, and she's brought her two children with herself, and just trying to give her the confidence that actually solo parents go on holidays. That's okay. And, you know, what's the worst that can happen? Like, for example, 2 years ago, we took a day trip to Disneyland Paris from this campsite. I came back and realized my son had chickenpox. But sure, he could have had chickenpox back in Ireland. So, like, you know, these are the kind of things that you worry and think, oh, if somebody becomes ill, but, you know, like, you just deal with it. The same with any, if two parents were dealing with it or one parent would deal with it, you know?
1: Yeah, and so what did you do about the chicken pox?
10: You just kind of like, you know, okay, that looks like chicken pox. What are we going to do? Just got the cream and kind of tried to keep him away from people. And what can you do? He'd been in the happiest place in the world and then he got it. So look, he got the day out. But we managed, you know.
1: Yes. Well, but I imagine If you,
10: and we're actually dealing with a heat wave now, so I would take the chicken pox over, you know, having children in 36 degrees heat. But again, we've just become accustomed to the heat, so I'd say when we come home, we'd be freezing.
1: You'd be probably relieved when you come home from that kind of thing.
10: Oh, no, absolutely. Yeah.
1: One of our listeners says, we have a very similar issue for single people travelling, going to weddings, etc., either as a solo supplement in hotels or paying more than half the going rate for the gift and the full price of the room for two. Has that ever happened to you, being paid, had to pay a little bit extra because it's one adult?
10: Yes, that has happened. And I've heard of that happening, just even in my own friendship circle, has happened. And like that, I think it's just a mind shift, kind of like the way we view families now, like, and even if we look at the 80s, things are just very different now. So people have to realise that it's one person with one income and with children, and they have to kind of be accommodating to it. And like, a lot of people already think about it, you know, and we just need more to be in that mindset. And it's not, we're not looking for sympathy. I work full time, I pay my taxes, but it's just kind of just a stop and think, and, you know, realize that, you know, all families aren't the same as yours, and all families are and should be treated equal, you know?
1: Yeah. And I suppose, well, especially with holiday adverts that we tend to see as soon as Christmas is over, like, that, you don't see anyone. It's mom, dad and kids is all you see.
10: Yep. Drives me insane. Like, what's wrong with having a photo of a woman on her own or a man with children? And like, I even, you know people that are married where the wife might be able to take the time off and go on holidays just with the children. So like, it's this kind of stereotypical gentleman's family that, you know, hotels are using, resorts, etc., that this is just, it's kind of like similar to the Christmas advertisement sitting at the dinner table where they have mom, dad and the children. So it's just trying to break that stereotypical, this is like, everyone's family looks different now, you know?
1: Yeah, you'd think it'd make business sense as well. To feature all sorts of different families. Yeah.
10: Linda? Absolutely. And like, there's so many organisations like One Family trying to break that as well. So hopefully we will see more of it in the future.
1: Yeah. Linda, I hope the heat breaks for you sometime soon. You can emerge out into the sunshine. Thanks, Milly, for talking to us today. That was Linda O'Sullivan there, currently in holiday, as you heard there. Try travelling as a single person. See how expensive that is, says the text. Yes, indeed. We have talked about that before on the program. They really need to kind of consider the variations of people traveling all over the world. Anyway, you are listening to the Moncrief Show on News Talk. We'll take a break. Back in a couple of minutes.
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1: Coming up next, can monkeys get sunburn? First, though, here's Bernie with the news.
3: Across Ireland, this is the home of conversation that counts. 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
22: It's 3 o'clock. Good afternoon. Intel has announced a €5 billion investment in its plant at Leixlip, County Kildare. The move will mean hundreds of new jobs at its chip manufacturing plant. Thousands will also be employed during the construction phase. Enterprise Minister Peter Burke is welcoming the news.
23: There's one state that's batched of two. There is no country in the European Union that has the most advanced chips as Ireland. We have an exceptional backed as 130 companies, €13.5 billion exports, growing and growing. And in the national strategy that was brought about, which is directly as a result of the Federal Action Plan, that will accelerate that.
22: British counter-terrorism police are now leading the investigation into the death of Anne Widdecombe. Officers say new evidence has come to light 4 days after the former prisons minister was found with serious injuries at her home on Dartmoor. A murder suspect has been rearrested on suspicion of commission, preparation or instigation of acts of terrorism. Sky's Dan Whitehead is outside Devon and Cornwall police headquarters with the latest.
24: There's been developments as they've been questioning that 28-year-old British white man from Rotherham, evidence and those interviews, that the evidence they've gathered from the house there, police have been outside the house in Rotherham, evidence from his police interviews has brought in terrorism police now.
22: Three people have been found dead in Ballymena, County Antrim. Police say all three were related and were found inside the family home in the old Cullybacky Road area this morning. They say there's no ongoing risk to the public and a further update will follow. The European Commission is seeking to limit children's access to social media. Commission President Ursula von der Leyen says a proposal to limit children's access to digital platforms will be presented after the summer. She added phased and gradual access for different age ranges will be considered. CyberSafe Kids CEO Alex Cooney says enforcement of the restrictions will be key.
25: I really think it's about the mechanisms that they're putting in place to ensure that this happens, that there aren't get-arounds, that there aren't easy get around, certainly, that there is this independent assessment, and they, of course, then the other bit is the enforcement, that when they are shown to be failing, for example, in terms of keeping underage users off their platforms, that the enforcement is swift and the penalties are strong.
22: That's it for now. More at four.
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28: Good afternoon, I'm Eve Conway. Six-time All-Star Ciarán Kilkenny has announced his retirement from intercounty football. In a statement today, he described his time playing with Dublin as the greatest honour of his life. He retires having won 8 All-Ireland titles, 13 Leinster titles and 6 National Leagues. Shelburne have appointed John Russell as their new head coach after parting ways with Joey O'Brien last month. Russell has left Sligo Rovers after 4 years as manager and will take charge of Shelburne for the first time this Friday in the FAI Cup against Kerry. And finally, Manchester United have completed the signing of Andrew Santos from Chelsea for a fee of £50 million. They're also in advanced talks to sign Aston Villa's Youri Tielemans. The midfielder has a release clause of over €42 million. 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
4: Very warm, dry and sunny with light winds. Top temperatures 20 to 29 degrees, hottest in the south and west. And now you're up to date on News Talk.
5: This is so great. Thank you for coming. You're here. That's great. You all showed up. I appreciate it. And then we showed up, so you got to see the things that you paid to see. That's great. You don't always get to see the things that you paid to see. Ever been to the goddamn zoo? Those guys are never where they're supposed to be. Every time I go to the zoo, I'm like, hey, where's the jaguar? And the zoo guy is like, oh, he must be in the inside part. The inside part? Tell him we're here.
1: That was John Mulroney there talking about zoos. We were talking before the break to Linda O'Sullivan about this whole idea of if you're a single parent, you bring the kids and families, and are you kind of somewhat penalised by that? Because there's always this assumption that it's two parents that are going away on holiday. One texter says, I've encountered the same thing here since I was widowed. It's very distressing. I imagine it is. I was asked to pay more as I had booked a room for two people and I brought my child. They assumed I had a man or adult with me. It was me and my child. Two people stayed in the room. They can't have single parent families in the adverts. Says another text, but this is something we're talking to Linda about, that the adverts always seem to kind of portray a heterosexual couple with their kids, it should be said. They can't have single parent families in the ads. I think it's an EU directive. All the ads must have blended families and the dad is required to have a beard. Well, there's nothing wrong with that. That's only fair. Now, speaking of what John Mulroney was talking about there in that clip, not only are the beaches jammed, but so too is the zoo. So how do the animals cope with the hot weather, especially those that might prefer things to be a little bit more chilly? Armed with this Dr. Doolittle translation guide, Enna McKean went to ask them.
6: Hi everyone, my name is Gina Gray. I'm one of the keepers here on the far side of the zoo, looking after our primates and carnivores. And today we're going to be throwing a few ice pops for our Sulawesi crested macaques and our Chinese dole.
7: So macaques, they're kind of like primates, like small monkeys.
6: Yeah.
7: And the Chinese dole are a bit like a cross between a fox, a wolf and a dog.
6: Yeah, exactly.
7: Gina, it's a beautiful day.
6: Really,
7: where are we standing? What are we looking at?
6: So we're standing here at our Sulawesi crested macaque islands. We're just looking at them grooming themselves, having a great time in the sun.
7: Tell us about the macaque.
6: So our Sulawesi crested macaques are originally from Indonesia. Here we have a troop of 16, so we have four females and 12 males at the moment. So it all varies in age, really. So some of them are 20 and it goes all the way down to 3. So we have a nice mix of ages as well.
7: And they are absolutely beautiful, these primates. How would you describe them to listeners at home? How big are they?
6: So they will be probably about, I want to say, maybe 2 feet in height. They're not quite as big as some of the other macaque species.
7: They're small. They're about the size of a toddler or a baby, and instead of a monkey.
6: Yeah, exactly. And you know what? Sometimes they go on like that as well. They're quite cheeky, especially when we're trying to put any enrichment or any new kind of poles of branches or kind of anything up in habitat. Still wreck them completely within 10 minutes, and it'll take us about an hour to put up. So, yeah, they sometimes go on like toddlers.
7: At the moment, they're grooming each other.
6: Yeah.
7: We've got one macaque lying down. Actually, there's two, and there's two just grooming them, removing anything and just kind of rubbing each other. So they're quite relaxed. They're just like us.
6: Yeah.
7: These guys are having a massage.
6: Exactly. So this is such a natural behaviour for these guys as well. They live in quite big troops that can go up to 30 individuals. But this is just a very good social bonding technique that these guys do, even out in the wild. It usually will happen when a submissive will groom and dog. dominant, but here there's not too much of that kind of hierarchy, just because it is a family group. We don't have any breeding males, so everyone does get that kind of massage per se, or grooming. So everyone's loving the sun, and everyone's having their kind of groom at the moment.
7: So Dublin Zoo right now, it's busy, there's crowds behind us watching on. The weather's been fantastic in recent weeks. How do the animals, you know, deal with this very warm weather?
6: So with these guys especially, they'd be used to the sun and things like that, and the heat, so we don't have to worry too much about these, but we'll always give them that nice extra little treat just to keep them cool. So I have concentrate balls behind me that I'll be throwing over. These are frozen, so what it basically is it's concentrate biscuits. So it's any kind of vitamins or minerals that we can't necessarily provide them in the vegetables that we throw out. And then we'll also give kind of nice little extra bits in the middle, so they'll really have to try destroy it to get to that nice valuable bit. So for today, it's sweet potato.
7: So they're having sweet potato, and we're going to feed them. Tell us about their personalities. You must know all 16 of them.
6: It's very hard to distinguish them, but what we will say, it's actually in their name, is crested. So if you look at the top of their heads, they'll all kind of have like a kind of mohawk or faux hawk kind of situation going on with their hairstyle, and each one is individual to the macaque. So sometimes that can kind of tell them apart, but yeah, we'll know some of them a lot more than others just because of individuality and characteristics, and some are a little bit louder than others as well.
7: We're going to feed these beautiful macaques.
6: We are indeed. We have some frozen concentrate balls. So these are just our concentrate pellet frozen with a little bit of a treat inside, just to make it a little bit more rewarding for them on this really hot day.
7: Okay, so we're going to throw it. Here we go. Here they are.
6: So these are our concentrate pellets, so it kind of has any vitamins and minerals that we can't necessarily provide them in the vegetables, but it's a kind of sweetish pellet, so they really, really enjoy it. It's kind of like a little biscuit to them.
7: And the macaques are really going for it.
6: They are, they really
7: are.
6: They
7: love it.
6: Yeah, so some of them will hang back just to see if more of the kind of dominant ones. You can see him running on his hind legs, just trying to get away from everyone. He'll kind of try sneak as much into it. They have really big cheek pads as well, so they'll try stuff as much food into those cheek pads, run away, kind of take it back out and eat it kind of in peace then, while no one's kind of around as well.
7: So is it survival of the fittest? Do they all get something to eat?
6: Yeah, so the way, especially with our diet, what we'll have is some root, some watery, and some leafy. The nicest bits will usually be the root vegetables that we give them here, so more kind of the dominant animals will take them. But after that, there's always going to be a bit of leafy left. And we give them about 6 kilos of food per feed as well. So there is definitely enough. We always give that extra bit just to make sure everyone gets a bit.
7: Gina, what do you love about being a zookeeper? How long have you been a zookeeper?
6: So I've actually only been a zookeeper for 2 years now. I started as an intern and then worked my way into a full-time job. I love just the variety, especially on the far side, kind of bouncing between the carnivore species and the primates. It really gives a nice kind of variety. You don't know what's going to be kind of expected of you every day, whether you're going to be here or you're going to be feeding a tiger. It just depends. And just all the animals, you wake up once and just really, really do your job.
7: So you love it and you're young. I mean, you're the youngest zookeeper I've come across, and many zookeepers do this for 40 years.
6: Yeah. And like, I think I can see myself doing it for 40, 50 years. Like, people around, my colleagues and things like that, are doing it until their 60s, and they still have the love that I see in myself in 4 years' time as well.
7: And you must feel such companionship and such a loyalty to the animals, and they must feel that back.
6: Exactly. And like, I think if you don't love animals, you're not in the right job at all. You really need to kind of have that compassion and excitement to come into your job to take care of them, because it's not the easiest job in the world. It really is. And trying to clean these houses, They're dirty animals, I'll just say that. I don't want you to open that door, because the smell you'll get is not the most pleasant.
7: I think I can just about smell it.
6: A little bit. So you really need to kind of overcome that and just really do it for the love of the animals. Like, as you can see just yourself, like, the amount of personality just in this troop of 16 is amazing. And like, kind of stretch that to every other species. Like, it's once in a lifetime, such a privilege as well.
7: So you feel that privilege, and you started your day at 7 a.m. How long were you going on for?
6: So today is a little bit of an exception, but it is usually about 8:30 in the morning, and in the summertime it'll be until 5.
7: So it's a long day.
6: It's a long day, but it's just so different. There's always something to do, whether it's cleaning, feeding, enrichment, training. It's always something really, really enjoyable. Of course, you'll have your great days and you'll have your, unfortunately, sad days. But the good days always overcome that.
7: And these particular primates, these macaques, how long do they live for? And we have two here rolling along here. They're going upside down along a rope.
6: Yeah, so that is a bit of a play. Both of our two is youngsters, so it's a male and female. He's probably trying to chase her off a little bit of food, but that's completely natural. So he's probably just waiting for her to drop it, basically. These guys out in the wild will usually live until they're about 20 years old. Here in the zoo will be about 25 or so. So we have a good kind of veterinary team, really good food and just exceptional care for these guys. So we're doing well.
7: And they are the missing link. We're so like them, aren't we? So like a primate.
6: Yeah, exactly. Like, you can see yourselves in these every day. And even I think they're a little bit more brazen, a little bit more brave than us. But it's incredible to see.
7: Gina, you have special animal lollies in your bucket. What are these?
6: I do. So I have carnivore ice pops, as we like to say, or carnivore clippos. They are basically just beef blood ice pops. So we get a special delivery of blood every so often for the summer, and we'll make these into ice pops for all of our carnivore species.
7: So we like strawberry ice pops. They like blood, cow blood ice pops.
6: I know. Unfortunately, these guys don't like orange and strawberry like us, so we have to specialise a little bit more for their taste.
7: And this will really cool them down.
6: It will on this hot day, especially with our Amur tigers, because they obviously come from kind of colder conditions. But our Chinese doe and our Asian lions are kind of a little bit more used to this weather, but they always need a helping hand, especially like that.
7: So a doe is a bit like a wolf.
6: Yeah, so they come from the dog family. We always hear people say, oh, it looks like foxes and things like that, and that is very true. They look like foxes, but they are called Chinese doe or Asiatic wild dogs, and these guys live on kind of the grasslands and forests and shrublands in Asia. So they live kind of around kind of water areas and things like that, and ambush their prey into the water. So they have a unique skill set in trying to eat, basically. Yeah.
7: So you've thrown over the lolly. There's the lolly there. So we're just waiting now, hopefully. Yeah. Here comes one of these beautiful dole foxes. It looks a little bit like a fox, but it's not a fox.
6: It does, yeah. They're a little bit more stocky, kind of in the face and things like that. They do have their summer coat on, so when the winter does come, they look a bit more fluffier. Who is that? That is Spot, just coming up there at the moment. So he is probably the most dominant. Probably the splatters of blood kind of went everywhere, so he's probably just going to try to pick up the scent, and he'll eventually get to it. I'll throw one or two more just to see if any of them wake up, because they did get feed this morning, so they're probably a little bit tired.
7: So Gina, not only are the dole dogs loving these blood lollies, but the crowd here, the families, are loving watching them eat the blood lollies.
6: Yeah, it's not a very usual thing that we give these guys them, just because they are quite rich, but also it's not necessarily a hot day every day in Ireland, so it's a once in a kind of blue moon kind of sort of thing.
7: And would these animals feel the heat?
6: A little bit. Now, they do come, obviously, as I said, from Asia, so they will be used to the kind of heat, but coming from Ireland and things like that, they are a little bit more susceptible. So we just have to make sure that they have their nice caves, they have the kind of shelter and the shade, but also a nice cooling down tree.
7: You've come to the zoo today. What have you seen so far? What are you enjoying?
8: We've seen some fox dog things.
7: So the dolls behind us.
8: Yeah. And some monkeys.
7: And your favourite so far?
8: Probably the dolls.
7: And what do you like about the zoo? How often do you come?
9: Well, we don't get up here very often, to be honest. We're from West Cork, so we were up last night with my little daughter here, Taylor. We went to see a Dermot Kennedy concert, so we said we'd come to the zoo after. So, yeah, looking at the dolls over there, they're absolutely amazing. Never even knew they existed, to be honest. So I think they've been the highlight so far.
7: And to the listeners at home, you do have a fox tattoo on your arm, so you do love a wild dog.
9: Yes, I really do. It's memory of my mom, actually. She loved foxes, so living in the country, we used to like feed the wild foxes, you know, when they'd come to visit in the evenings. And yeah, so that's why I have a fox tattoo.
7: And what do you love about visiting Dublin Zoo?
10: The elephants, I suppose. You can't see elephants anywhere else, I don't think, can you?
11: It's the first year I've been at the zoo in 17 years.
7: What brought you back to the zoo after 17 years?
11: The summer project.
7: So you're here on your summer project?
11: Summer project from Tala.
7: And how many people are in your group?
11: Oh, 62 of us.
7: 62?
11: Yeah. More, yeah.
7: And what are you enjoying the most?
11: Well, we're just after arriving, so...
7: Just in the door?
11: We're only in the door, so we'll be here till 4 o'clock, so we have plenty of time. Yeah.
7: What animals have you seen so far?
12: A lion.
7: You saw a lion?
12: Yeah. Hello. You see the monkey scratch, scratch, scratching, scratch, scratch, scratching. We're going to the zoo. How about you?
13: Some ducks.
14: Oh, I saw some ducks.
15: I saw a pigeon in the water.
13: I can't wait to see the flamingos.
14: Yeah. You really want to see them?
16: Flamingos. Yeah.
15: They're pink, aren't they?
14: And why do you like a flamingo?
13: Because they give the vibes of the summer.
14: The vibes of the summer?
13: Yeah.
14: And are you feeling those vibes of the summer?
13: Yeah.
15: The flamingo is anyways.
1: That was Henry McCain enjoying himself at the zoo there. I wondered, did he have an ice cream when he was finished? Probably. At the start of the show, though, we were talking to Rhea about what's happening later this week. It's a workshop being held in Dublin. Now, it's being organised by an organisation called the Movement Against Anti-Zionism, or MAZ. And workshop's being hosted by the Jewish Representative Council of Ireland. Now, Rhea and 30-something odd other Irish Jews have written a letter to the RCI objecting to this. As far as they're concerned, MAZ are quite an extreme organisation, and she couldn't understand it. Certainly they were expressing their disappointment that what they see as a divisive group are being invited into Ireland. Now, we did ask the JRCI for a statement on this. We haven't heard anything from them so far, but we did get an email in from Chief Rabbi Yoni Weider, who is the Chief Rabbi of Ireland. And the rabbi says, of course, criticism of the actions or policies of the Israeli government is not inherently anti-Semitic. I do not know anyone in the Jewish community who says otherwise. What we have seen repeatedly over the past couple of years, however, is the language of anti-Zionism being used to mask outright hostility towards Jewish people in Ireland. I know that the JRCI has received repeated requests from members of the community for guidance on how to respond in such situations, and my understanding is that this is precisely what the workshop is intended to address. Now, obviously, that's what Rabbi Yoni Weider is saying. We haven't got an official response from the JRCI on the subject. Anyway, you are listening to the Moncrief Show on News Talk. Let's remind you what's in the cash machine.
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27: Well, we're going to make my roasted red onion dip. It is so good. It's a family favorite.
28: Okay.
27: Actually, my daughter's about 30% this onion dip because I ate so much of it when I was pregnant.
28: I hear you. My kids are 30% bacon.
27: Oh, my gosh. You'll drizzle with olive oil.
28: Sure.
27: Sprinkle with sea salt and with chopped rosemary. These are going to go into a 400-degree oven for 20, 25 minutes until they're nice and tender. And here's what they'll look like.
28: Oh, beautiful. It smells incredible.
27: Yeah,
28: in here.
27: And it's so simple.
28: Okay. You grew up in Nantucket, is that right?
27: Yes.
28: It so beautiful there.
27: So beautiful and so lucky.
28: Okay.
27: You're going to chop up your red onions.
28: I have to ask you, how can you cut these onions without crying?
27: Well, my husband just died, so I can't do anything without crying. Sorry.
28: No. Hey, I know what a difficult time you and your family have had. Yeah, it's been really difficult. Okay. And we'll be back. Right after this.
27: I'm sorry.
1: I know, just in case you thought you were listening to an excerpt from a cooking show there, that's the five-star weekend. You can stream from Thursday on Sky and Now TV. James Dempsey is with us once again. Afternoon, James. Afternoon. Anyone called with a character called Electra Undergrove is that's worth watching.
33: I honestly, yeah, what a name, right? So this comes, well, I mean, even the creator of this, Becca Brunstetter, gives her a run for her money as well. But it's adapted from a novel of the same name by Ellen Hildebrand. And while I'm not particularly familiar with her oeuvre, she's a very prolific writer, right? And has been dubbed by the New York Times as the like beach read queen.
1: Okay.
33: Right?
1: All right.
33: Her biggest adaptation so far was The Perfect Couple, that really terrible whodunit with Nicole Kidman and Eve Hewson on Netflix, where they did the flash mob. I mean, that's the most memorable part of it, the flash mob that they did at the beginning. That's actually getting a season two, but a completely different novel is being adapted. I don't know quite how they're going to square that circle, but that's the plan there. So this is a, you know, this is like, you know, it's not a kitchen sink drama. It's a lovely kitchen's drama, right?
1: Yes.
33: Like, as in, this is not gritty, but obviously it is heartfelt. It stars Jennifer Garner, who we heard in the clip there as Hollis Shaw. She's kind of like a minor, well, it's a bit unclear, actually. Sometimes she's basically Martha Stewart, and sometimes she's just an influencer, but basically she's like a Ina Gardner, Ina, whatever, you know, barefoot contessa type, in Nantucket, who has a beautiful house. And one of those beautiful American houses that has another house for the guests.
1: Yeah, of course it does. Right? Yeah.
33: Anyway, so her husband has passed away in a car crash 6 months prior. And to get her, basically, it's how does Hollis get her groove back, right? So she has been mourning for 6 months. It doesn't seem like a particularly long period of time to be trying to get your groove back, but whatever, right?
1: Well, maybe the nice big house is probably a comfort.
33: True, yeah. And it's summertime, right?
1: Yeah.
33: So, gotta make the sunshine on Nantucket work. So she decides to invite friends. She does like a Taylor Swift Eras Tour vibe. She decides to invite friends from different eras of her lifetime to come and support her. So we get
5: we get
33: Chloe Sevigny as Tatum, her childhood friend, Regina Hall as Druanne, her college friend, Darcy Carden as Brooke, her kind of mom age friend, like had children together, and then Gemma Chan as Gigi, who is her like follower on social media with whom she has connected deeply post the death.
5: Of course.
33: Now, are there secrets to be uncovered?
1: No.
33: There are, right? And like, none of this is particularly good, but that's not to say that it isn't watchable, right?
1: Yeah.
33: Like, look, it's the summertime. The sun is shining. We're going through a prolonged heat wave. This is easy TV.
1: Yeah.
33: And it is, I will say, it is elevated by the quality of its ensemble, right?
1: Yeah.
33: Like,
1: as
33: in, they're all very good actresses and they bring great stuff to the very weak material that they have. And even the aforementioned Elektra Underground is played by Judy Greer, the

0: available, sparks may fly. Right?
1: Like, so is that really what it's about? The husband's dead, does she get a new man?
0: It's not. It's more about the female friendships, I will say, right? Like, he is a love interest, but he's, like, very much on the sideline for what I've seen anyway. Yeah. There's a secondary plot involving her daughter that I'm not quite as interested in because, you know, we already have five women at the Galpal weekend away. I wish it was a better show, like, as in, I wish they played more into the tropes of these women being different archetypes. Regina Hall probably has the most material to work with as an independent soul trader within the group because she plays a kind of sports agent, I think is the role, who is being cancelled, you know, online while the weekend is happening and has some, you know, choice lines and they're falling out and it's grand. It's totally summertime viewing.
1: Yeah. Okay, fair enough. Have the secrets anything to do with the widowed woman or they all have their own secrets?
0: The secrets are to do with, relationships with each other and relationships with the, I don't want to go into spoiler territory.
1: And all these women would know each other, given they come from different parts of our life,
0: Gigi, the follower online, who is also a pilot for Delta, in the most awkward, like, product placement I've ever seen in a TV show. But yes, there's some rivalry, but there's, like, some deep seething, resentments amongst these old friends who know each other, but, like, fell out at the wedding 26 years ago, that kind of thing.
1: Right, our next show is Maximum Pleasure Guaranteed. You can stream all episodes of Season 1 from tomorrow on Apple TV+. Here's a clip.
2: Okay, maybe we don't ring the murder doorbell, right?
3: Jesus, Rudy. It's just in case someone's there.
2: What, like his wife? And she's a killer too, you know? Maybe they met on a dating app like Raya, but for psychopaths. I don't know. Daya.
3: Oh, shit, someone's coming.
2: Oh, my God. I'm freezing. I'm freezing when I should be fighting.
4: Can I help you? Hi.
5: Hi. We're looking for John.
4: John Smith? Is this about the packages?
5: Yes. Yes, it is.
4: All those boxes showing up. John Smith. I'm up to my neck in John Smith.
5: John doesn't live here?
4: Not unless he's an old woman with bad knees.
1: Ooh, intriguing. Right, so, busy woman hasn't much time for social life, so what does she do?
0: Okay, so this is a real sneak hit of the summer that nobody is talking about. Unfortunately, it came out around the same time on Apple TV as Widow's Bay did, and Widow's Bay has been this huge talking point, and like multiple Emmy nominations, as well as Margot's Got Money. I can never quite remember the final issue that Margot has. But this is part of like Apple TV's very successful trinity of shows in the summer. It's created by a guy named David J. Rosen, and it stars Tatiana Maslany, who people will know from Orphan Black, for which she won an Emmy. She was in Perry Mason. She was She-Hulk in the much maligned She-Hulk. And she plays Paula Saunders, who is a fact checker for like a sort of like New Yorker style magazine in New York. And she's going through some personal problems. She's divorced from her husband, but they share custody of her daughter. Her husband and his new wife want to move to the West Coast, so she's in a custody battle. She's frustrated in her job, and she basically turns to an online sex worker, a cam boy, you know, and she begins to have this, at first, parasocial relationship with him, and then, like, is paying him and talking to him and confiding in him. And then one evening, and this is in the first episode, while she's chatting to him, suddenly someone breaks into his house and assaults him and kidnaps him on the screen.
1: Yeah.
0: Right? And I will say no more about the plot than that, because what I absolutely loved about this show is at every point where I thought it was going to go in this one direction, it goes in completely the opposite direction. It is a brilliantly funny, interesting, surprising comic drama about... I can't really say what it's about.
1: Yes, okay. But she tries to... Is it fair enough to say she tries to figure out what happened to her?
0: Yes.
1: Yeah.
0: Yes.
1: Yeah.
0: And
1: is that credible?
0: Well, it is because her job is a fact checker, right?
1: Okay.
0: So she is already skilled at, like... investigative work of some kind.
1: Okay,
0: right?
1: But she wouldn't like call the Gardaí, for instance.
0: But she does also call the Gardaí.
1: All right, okay.
0: And we have a really fantastic detective in the form of Dolly De Leon, who's a Filipina actress. She's best known for Triangle of Sadness, where she

0: was nominated, she almost Oscar nominated for that. She plays this diminutive detective who is sardonic and dry and like so funny. And what I loved about it is all of the characters are really fleshed out real people. So who we heard in the clip there are her two co-workers. I mean, look, is it believable that a magazine would have three fact checkers on staff? Probably not, but
1: well,
0: whatever.
1: That's pretty much the New Yorker, I think, is the only magazine that does that.
0: Who we heard in the clip were Charlie Hall as Rudy. He is the son of Julia Louis-Dreyfus and is a very tall guy. He's kind of coming into his own right now. And Kiara Hamagami Goldberg as Jerry. What I really like about it is, as I said, all of these characters get fleshed out into really real people. They have flaws, they make really bad decisions, and those come back to bite them. Like, as in, there are actual reactions to the actions that take place. It's, as I said, like, you know, it is this sleeper hit for me that came out of nowhere. I've seen so many people talking about it that I tried to catch up with it, and I streamed everything in a week in anticipation of the finale tomorrow. I hope it can land that and manage to continue this run of being so shocking and like outfoxing everything that I think is going to happen. It really is a very interesting TV show.
1: Okay, grand. Can they have a second series on that premise?
0: Yeah, I don't know. TBD.
1: They'll figure something out, don't you know? Right, the last show is the reboot of Little House on the Prairie. You can stream all of the first season now on Netflix. Here's a clip.
2: Waiting for me?
3: Didn't hold him tight enough. I let go, and he jumped into the water. I should have held on tighter.
2: It wasn't your fault. Jack jumped in to save me. I should have known better than to cross there. I should have known better about a lot of things.
3: Ma said he's not coming back.
2: Hope is everything. It's the only thing. Don't give up on it. Don't give up on us.
1: Right. I suppose the first, because a lot of people will remember the original series. It's probably running. It's probably like Friends. It's somewhere in the world, it's running right now.
0: A channel on some TV that's just, you know, playing nothing but Little House on the Prairie. Yeah, somewhere.
1: Now, and the original. Now, these are based on real books.
0: Yes.
1: So is this a more faithful rendition of those books, as far as you know?
0: As far as I know, yes, they're trying to have this to be a bit more of a faithful adaptation. But what I would say about this is I would categorize this under the like compellingly boring TV show category that sometimes happens, right?
1: All right.
0: Like, as in, this is, you know, I thought it was very apt that it came out sort of just after the 250th anniversary of July, you know, Independence Day, whatever, right? That this was like Netflix sort of paying homage to the frontier and the prairie and, you know, Manifest Destiny and all these terrible things, right? And it's a very difficult show to make in 2026 here, because on the one hand, you want to acknowledge, like, you know, this is colonialism essentially on the screen with bonnets, right? But at the same time, you can't like have it be completely wokeified either, because, you know, it is based on a series of books written by Laura Ingalls Wilder, inspired, I believe, by her mother's diaries. That's my understanding, right? So it follows the Ingalls family as they move from Wisconsin across to Kansas and claim this spot of land on the prairie. And ultimately, my kind of issue with it is it, like, the whole thing is very much a trad wife Instagram aesthetic, right? Like, they build their little log cabin and it looks tiny from the inside. It seems a lot bigger tiny from the outside. It seems a lot bigger on the interior side.
1: Okay.
0: You know, I found it like really unbelievably beautifully stocked with like dried flowers and candles burning in the middle of the day. And like, you know, there's all this talk about how they're suffering with poverty, but yet they're wearing a new bonnet, you know. Mrs. Wilder, or Mrs. Ingalls, is wearing a new bonnet in every single episode, and, you know, maybe you could sell that dress to make ends meet. Like, it's a very simple, straightforward story. It does definitely deal with, you know, they move to this town of Independence, and they deal with, like, snobbery and racism and nativism and all these isms. But, like, all of the problems are kind of, like, solved by the end of the episode, you know, like, it's not that they cure racism in America in 1870s Kansas, they don't, but like they acknowledge it, and then it's sort of like, ah, but you're he's a good man.
1: Well, I mean, and I doubt very much the original books had anything to say on racism.
0: I have only gleaned what I have seen from like the Twitterati comments talking about this. So I have never read any of the novels.
1: No,
0: I
1: cannot neither.
0: Lay any claim to that. But my understanding is that like some of the language used in this day and age would be considered not great.
1: and like the whole issue of, you know, Native Americans, give us our land back. Is that kind of a...
0: That is definitely a central part, especially in the back half of this first season of 8 episodes. But like, again, it's all just very clean and sanitized. Like, they all look like they've been washed and primped, like, and coiffed in every single episode.
1: Does it look cleaner than the original series?
0: I can't ever really remember seeing. Yeah. I know it was on TV, but like, it was just not something I was watching. But here, everything seems like shot for Instagram, you know, like in the house is like perfect and in this kind of tradwife oldie Americana way, right? Like as in, if you told me Taylor Swift was filming a music video in this house, like I'd believe it, right? But like at the same time, the show is what it is. It is ultimately family drama, right? About these two young girls growing up with their parents on the prairie. So it doesn't delve into like, you know, if you want to watch Deadwood and you want to see like the Wild West as like violent and aggressive, just watch Deadwood. That's not Little House on the Prairie, right? This is just a family drama that is compellingly boring.
1: Yeah, but it's still compellingly.
0: Yes.
1: Then, okay. Oh no, it's Sunday evening in 1978 and I haven't done my homework again. What was the name of the TV show where the streamer gets kidnapped? That show is Maximum Pleasure Guaranteed. The three shows are The Five Star Weekend, you can stream from Thursday on Sky and Now TV. Maximum Pleasure Guaranteed, you can stream all of the episodes of Season 1 from tomorrow on Apple TV Plus. I mean, that meaning that the finale drops tomorrow. That's the one where the streamer gets kidnapped. And Little House on the Prairie, you can stream all of the first season now on Netflix. James Dempsey, thanks a million.
0: Thank you.
1: You are listening to the Moncrief Show on News Talk. We're going to take a break. 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
1: 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If you've ever wondered how much a dinosaur costs, the answer is up to $30 million. One of the world's most complete T-Rex skeletons, nicknamed Gus, is due to go for auction tomorrow in New York. Maria McNamara is Professor of Paleontology at UCC. Good afternoon, Maria.
7: Good afternoon, Sean.
1: Why is this particular model of a T-Rex such a big deal?
7: Well, I mean, you know, as T-Rex goes, it's a little more complete than normal. So more of the bones in the skeleton are present than we'd normally find. It's also a pretty big specimen. It's about 38 feet long. But, you know, actually, it's not the biggest one that we've ever found. And it's also not the most expensive. But I guess this specimen is really kind of bringing to light the fact that, you know, this is another example of a precious scientific specimen, you know, being sold for into private hands.
1: Yeah, and we will get to that. Normally, now this, as I understand, there's something like around over 60% of the bones are there. That normally, what bones are missing?
7: Oh, I mean, it depends on how the dinosaur died, and it depends on what environment it was living in. So, you know, typically the smaller bones will get lost first. So you're talking about the little finger bones, little bones in the toes. They're the ones that you'll typically lose first. Also, you know, teeth tend to be separated from the skeleton. So, you know, really any bones can become separated. If the dinosaur is living close to a river, if it dies in a river, the bones will tend to be scattered more than if the dinosaur fell into a lake, say, where the water is quieter and deeper.
1: Ah, right. Are a lot of T-Rex, or a lot of dinosaur remains found in the US?
7: Yes, and you know, this particular specimen, Gus, it comes from a really famous fossil-bearing unit of rock called the Hell Creek Formation. And, you know, this particular body of rock holds lots of the dinosaurs that, you know, have been recovered in the last 100 years and that are really important for science.
1: Yeah, and does it tend to cluster in that sense, in that you'll find one area and it's a gold mine of various sorts of bones, and you won't see, there won't be anything else for hundreds of...
7: Exactly. And, you know, this is really what happens with the fossil record, you know, because rocks are laid down in different environments, and, you know, you'll have certain environments such as lakes are just much more conducive to preserving bones and skeletons, you know, in one piece, or, you know, more complete skeletons than rocks in other places. So the Hell Creek Formation is really famous because, you know, there was a lot of flowing water, there was a lot of rivers, lagoons, and those are good places for preserving fossils.
1: Yeah. Now, Gus was found on private land. Is that correct?
7: That is correct. Found on private land on a ranch in South Dakota. And according to state law in South Dakota, whatever you find on your land is legally, you know, you own it in full. The state and the federal government have no claim on it whatsoever. So you are perfectly entitled in South Dakota to sell any fossils you have, rather than handing them over to a public institution like a museum.
1: And the dinosaur is called Gus because that's the name of the guy who owns the land, Gary Gus Licking.
7: Exactly.
1: There's a hell of a name. And so when this thing gets sold, then who's going to buy it?
7: Ah, well, I mean, you've got to have $19 million just to place the first bid. So, you know, you're going to be a pretty wealthy individual. You know, it's to be honest, you know, it's a terrible shame that dinosaurs and other fossil specimens are ending up in private hands like this. Because what usually happens, once you sell a fossil, it's lost to science forever. There have been occasions where, you know, wealthy individuals, philanthropists have donated specimens to museums, but often they're only on loan. They're not there permanently. And in order for scientists to be able to study them, you need to be able to guarantee access. But, you know, if it's just a private individual who owns it, they might allow, you know, they might allow one paleontologist to study it, but they may not allow me to study it, for instance, if they just don't like Irish people, or if they don't like my favourite soccer team. You know, so there's, in order to kind of, you know, to allow science to, you know, progress and for us to really understand more about these animals, about how did it die? Where did it live? What was it eating when it died? Why was it, you know, living in this environment? We really have to have, you know, guaranteed access. And the other thing is that, you know, most scientific journals will not allow scientists to publish, to report findings on fossils unless they are held in public institutions such as natural history museums. So, you know, as soon as it's sold, we're not even allowed to publish any research we do on it.
1: Why is that?
7: Because, you know, I might publish something, I might make some discovery, some report some findings, but those need to be verified by other scientists.
1: Oh,
7: so in order
1: yeah.
7: to make sure you can go back and restudy it, and maybe somebody else might want to take samples in the future, maybe study the oxygen isotopes, work out what temperature its body was, you know, all kinds of studies that might happen in the future. You have to be able to guarantee that you can go back to the specimen and check.
1: Yeah. Now, There are lots of T-Rex skeletons around the place. Are they all different? Is there a need to study every single one of them?
7: Oh, there is, because, you know, the thing is that no specimen is complete. You know, there isn't a single T-Rex for which we have all the bones. So, you know, you're constantly trying to kind of fill in gaps using casts from other specimens. And, you know, for instance, to understand individual variation, how much did the population vary? And to understand, you know, how frequently they, you know, healed, recovered from injury. What kind of diseases did they have? What kind of, you know, bone injuries did they get? You know, we can understand so much when we study, you know, each specimen has a contribution to make to science.
1: Yeah. Now, what's the law in Ireland, Maria? Now, I know that if you find a chalice or something in the bog, that automatically belongs to the state. If not, and there aren't that many dinosaur bones lying around here, but if there were found, if it was in somebody's land, did they own it?
7: So, in Ireland, under Irish law, as you're dead right, you know, archaeological material is protected and you're obliged to hand it over to the state. There is no such protection for fossils in Ireland, which is something that really has to change, because there's already, you know, evidence at some outcrops, rock outcrops around the country where important fossils have been removed by rock saws, where you go to the site and you just see squares that have been cut out of the rock. So, you know, because there's no protection, we're already losing some of our fossil heritage, which is terrible, really, because we do have dinosaurs in our fossil heritage here in Ireland. And not just dinosaurs, but loads of other, you know, amazing creatures from our ancient past. We have fossils that people, you know, students and university groups travel, researchers travel from all over the world to come here to study our fossils. So really, we should be protecting it.
1: Okay, what kind of dinosaurs did we used to have in Ireland?
7: So we have evidence of two dinosaurs from the island of Ireland. They're both from County Antrim. And one was a megalosaurid-like tyrannosaurid. So basically in the same family as T-Rex, but not T-Rex itself.
1: Okay.
7: So we had one of these very large predators, about 8 meters long. And we also had a skeletosaurus, which was an armored herbivore, one of the about 5 meters long and with really thick dermal armor of bony plates in its skin. Pretty impressive looking, actually.
1: Yeah. Why only an Armagh? Is that something to do with the soil or the rock there?
7: Well, the County Antrim.
1: Antrim.
7: Antrim, yeah, it's the only part of the country where we actually have rocks from the dinosaur era, where they're actually exposed at the surface in Ireland. There's actually Mesozoic rocks spanning a lot of Northern Ireland, but they're covered by basalt, the basalt that you see at the Giant's Causeway. But there's a little strip of coast there along Antrim where some sedimentary rocks, some mudstones and the like, are actually exposed along the coast. And, you know, the dinosaur bones that have been found, they were just found loose on the beach. So there's huge potential for more scientific discoveries to be made.
1: Yeah. But in any other part of the of our island, would it be likely or less likely?
7: Well, that's a really interesting question, because when the dinosaurs were stomping around here in Ireland, most of the rest of Ireland was dry land, and that's not good for preserving fossils. But in some parts of the country, there was karst. The limestone that we now see exposed in the Burren, which makes the Burren so famous, that was actually extending over much of the country. And the dinosaurs were walking around on some of this karst landscape, which was at the surface then. And there are some caves in the karst which have muddy kind of material filling in the inside of the cave. And some of this has actually been dated to the Jurassic. And some of this karst cave infill is actually here in County Cork. And that was discovered back in the 80s. And it's something that we're actually hoping to do some work on in the coming years. We've been back out to the site. We've identified where the material was originally found. And we're hoping to get back out there and, recover more of this mud that was filling in these caves. Basically, there's a chance that, any animals that were walking around on the surface fell into these caves, and they rotted inside, and their remains got washed around. So we're hoping that we can try to recover some of this material now in the future.
1: Fascinating, the rise of the Cork dinosaurs. Maria, thanks a million for speaking with us today. That was Maria McNamara there, Professor of Paleontology at UCC, and of course, as a lot of people were pointing out, an opposite interview to have on the day that the death of Sam Neill was announced. That's our lot for today. Shane and Kira up next on The Hard Shoulder. Our production team today, Simon Tierney, Michael Quilligan, Claire Darmody and Kate Gunnell. We'll talk to you tomorrow at 2. See you then.
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14: On the show this evening, for Pete's sake, should we overturn our turf cutting laws? The EU put forward its proposals for child safety online, and the boyfriend of murdered American Jamie Carney has been detained in Jordan.
19: But if he's in a country where we don't have an extradition agreement, it may be difficult to get him returned. But that situation happened in the United Arab Emirates, and we secured an agreement with the United Arab Emirates.
20: Plus, do you clean the things you use to clean with? 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And we'll be bringing you an update on the weather and ask if hose pipe bans really work.
21: 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We might see temperatures easing off a little bit for a few days, but you're talking about easing back to maybe 24, 25 rather than 28, 29. But at the moment, the weekend is looking pretty good.
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23: It's 4 o'clock. Good afternoon. A man Gardaí want to speak to in connection with the murder of Jamie Carney has been arrested in Jordan, according to the Irish Independent. A man of significant interest in the investigation is believed to have entered Jordan through the border with Turkey. The mother of one was found dead in an upstairs room at her rented home on the Muckross Road in Killarney last Tuesday. More on that story coming up on The Hard Shoulder. Three people have been found dead at a family home in County Antrim. They were discovered in the old Cullybacky Road area of Ballymena this morning. The Police Service of Northern Ireland said the three were related and there's no ongoing risk to the public. Intel has announced a €5 billion investment in its plant in Leixlip, County Kildare. The move will mean hundreds of new jobs at its chip manufacturing plant. Thousands will also be employed during the construction phase. Enterprise Minister Peter Burke is welcoming the news.
24: There's one statement that's backed up too. There is no country in the European Union that has the most advanced chips as Ireland. We have an exceptional backed as 130 companies, €13.5 billion of exports, it's growing and growing. And in the national strategy that was brought about, which is directly as a result of the Federal Action Plan, that will accelerate that.
23: In the UK, new evidence about the killing of Anne Widdecombe has led counter-terrorism terror police to take charge of the investigation. A 28-year-old man arrested on suspicion of murder has now been rearrested on suspicion of acts of terrorism. Donald Trump says the US will reinstate its blockade of Iranian ports. The US president also claims that the US will impose a 20% fee on all cargo shipped for the cost of providing safety and security. Oil prices surged following renewed military strikes between the US and Iran. Meanwhile, Iran's Islamic Revolutionary Guard is being banned in the UK, with its members facing life in prison. The British Prime Minister Keir Starmer announced the news while meeting Jewish leaders in Downing Street.
25: And we're designating the IRGC. And what that means is that anyone found supporting or assisting these groups will now face up to 14 years in prison.
23: That's it for now. More at 5.
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28: Good afternoon, I'm Eve Conway. Six-time All-Star Ciarán Kilkenny has announced his retirement from intercounty football. In a statement today, he described his time playing with Dublin as the greatest honour of his life. He retires having won 8 All-Ireland titles, 13 Leinster titles and 6 National Leagues. Shelburne have appointed John Russell as their new head coach after parting ways with Joey O'Brien last month. Russell has left Sligo Rovers after 4 years as manager and will take charge of Shelburne for the first time this Friday in the FAI Cup against Kerry. And Rory McIlroy has been grouped with Xander Schauffele and Matt Fitzpatrick for the first two rounds of this year's Open Championship, teeing off at 3:15pm on Thursday. McIlroy, speaking after the weekend's Scottish Open, says he has work to do before Thursday.
0: at least I know what I'm doing. It's a matter of trying to sort of rectify it. And, you know, obviously there was some good in there today, but there was some bad as well. So, you know, I'm going to need to work a little bit over the next couple of days to be ready for Thursday.
28: Shane Lowry will be with Brooks Koepka and 2026 PGA Championship winner Aaron Rye, teeing off at the earlier time of 2:53 p.m., while Padraig Harrington will tee off at 20 past 1 and amateur golfer David Howard at 10:42. 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
23: Very warm, dry and sunny with light winds. Top temperatures 24 to 29 degrees. And now you're up to date on News Talk.
14: Thank you indeed, Bernie. Good afternoon. You're listening to The Hard Shoulder. Ciara Kelly and Shane Coleman with you, and lots to come over the next 3 hours, Ciara.
1: Including, we're going to have the latest as 3 family members have been found dead in a house in Ballymena.
14: A pensioner, Stanley Burke, who is a 91-year-old from Galway, has written to Simon Harris, the Taoiseach, as he's worried about his future. He's asked Harris what he would suggest doing if the storms hit again, and he's imploring the government to overturn the existing turf cutting laws. And we'll be discussing that in a little while.
1: I'm not sure how you get from A to B there, that storms mean you have to be able to cut turf. Everyone's allowed to still cut turf for personal use. It's the commercial turf that's been knocked on the head. And I am very interested in this, Shane Coleman. Do you clean things that you use to clean? We're talking about the Hoover, the dishwasher, your toilet brush, these things. Do you clean them? I'm going to be honest, because what's the point now? I've never cleaned a Hoover in my life.
14: No.
1: Like when it gets blocked, I stick a coat hanger up the sticky bit, and I change the bags when they're full, but I don't like clean it.
14: No. There's a filter. I think I have changed that once or twice in it. The dishwasher, you kind of need to clean out the...
1: Only if the filter blocks and it goes gross, then I do that.
14: The filter's always gross.
1: I've never cleaned my washing machine.
14: Do you not know washing machines live longer with Calgon?
1: I've heard the ad, but I've never done any of these. I wouldn't touch my toilet brush in a fit.
14: Well, I don't think you're supposed to.
1: Yeah, but some people clean them. Did you hear talk in the office and people put them into the dishwasher?
14: Well, that's just disgusting, and I think probably dangerous.
1: I think probably actually.
14: I mean, put a bit of Domestos into your toilet brush holder.
1: That's
14: fair.
1: Not
14: the way
1: to
14: go. Anyway, let us know. 087 1400 106. Do get involved in the conversation throughout the show. Best way to do it, as I say, WhatsApp is for free. 087 1400 106.
1: Now, news has broken this afternoon that the boyfriend of Jamie Carney, who has been murdered last week in Killarney, has been detained in Jordan. And joining us now to bring us the latest is Southern correspondent at the Irish Independent, Ralph Regal. Good afternoon to you, Ralph. What do we know about this latest turn of events?
2: We know very little, in fairness, Ciara, but what we do know is that this 28-year-old man was detained by the Jordanian authorities. And what's interesting is that the detention came despite the fact that there is no warrant issued for him, and that there's no suggestion of a detention request from Ireland. So this is very much a decision that was taken by the Jordanian authorities on their own. Now, we understand that the detention was sanctioned by the Directorate of Public Security in Jordan. Now, it's a very powerful body. It combines police groups as well as intelligence groups. And it's essentially to preserve the security of Jordan, which obviously for geopolitical reasons, it's wedged in a part of the world where that's quite a serious task. Now, we understand that the detention happened quite shortly after this individual had returned to Jordan. And the indications are that, of course, this individual had been resident in Ireland for a period of up to 2 years since 2024. The 28-year-old has links to Turkey, to Syria, to France and the UK, both European countries where he had lived and worked for a period of time. And he left Ireland in the early hours of last Tuesday morning. He got a bus at 3 a.m. from Killarney to Dublin Airport. And we understand that he was on a flight at 10 a.m. from Dublin Airport to Istanbul and immediately travelled onwards to his home country.
1: Okay, remind us what we know about the death, Ralph, if you wouldn't mind, of Jamie Carney.
2: Indeed, Jamie Kearney, she's a 43-year-old mother of one. She's originally from Westchester County, which, I mean, I think anyone familiar with New York, it's just north of New York City, going up the Hudson River Valley. Very residential, very picturesque part of the world. She had been in Ireland since May of 2021. She had moved here with her teenage daughter, and she was discovered at 1:23 p.m. last Tuesday. Her daughter had become concerned for her welfare and had gone into her mother's bedroom in the family's rented home just off the Muckross Road in Killarney. Now, Miss Kearney had been the victim of a very serious assault, and it's believed that she had died sometime around 11 p.m. the previous Monday evening.
1: Ralph Regal, Southern correspondent at the Irish Independent, thank you very much for joining us.
14: Now, Stanley Burke, the brother of the former Fine Gael TD, Ulick Burke, has written a letter to Taoiseach Simon Harris about turf cutting rights. In the letter, he asks, what would the Taoiseach suggest we do if the storms hit again? Joining us for more on this is Jackie Flannery from the Irish Rural Association. Jackie, what's the problem here? Because my understanding of the rules, and you may correct me on this, my understanding of the rules is that it's only the commercial sale of turf that is banned, that people with turf cutting rights can still cut turf for their own use or gift it. They can sell it even as long as they don't sell it in a shop or online. So what is the issue here?
3: The issue here would be the fact that it's called an SAC bog. In other words, it is brought under the Habitat Directive. And there is a certain amount of bogs in Ireland that come under this directive. However, there is there's quite a lot of consternation as to how this directive was reached in the first place. And, you know, a lot of these bogs that we're talking about are in East Galway, Southeast Galway, really. You know, and over the last couple of months, it has been brought up several times in Dáil-Éireann in relation to, you know, relaxed turf cutting ban on Galway bogs. We're looking at the one particular contractor that has actually got an injunction against him. And last year, the turf was cut, but the people were not able to go into their bogs to save their turf because of this injunction, and they would be dealt with.
14: Okay, but this is a contractor, you know, someone who's using a turf cutting machine to cut turf.
3: Yeah, somebody, Shane, who has cut turf on these bogs for years and years, in the sense of, because the National Parks and Wildlife are involved in these SACs. There has been quite a lot of, as I said, aggravation, consternation, while there was a scheme set in place for a number of years to compensate bog owners if they wish to leave these bogs that were SSEs. But a lot of these people did not wish to leave these bogs. And what we actually have seen is there's quite a lot of intimidation of bog owners. They have received threatening letters. There is, in actual fact, a lot of these people are elderly, like Stanny. I actually know Stanny. And it is preventing the bog owners from cutting their own turf on their own private property.
14: But that's the law. And, I mean, we know that bogs are the largest terrestrial carbon store in Ireland. We know there's they act as massive carbon sinks and vital biodiversity ecosystems. We know that cutting turf lowers the water table, increases flood risk, and prevents further peat accumulation. We talk about the Amazon rainforests in South America. These are our rainforests. I mean, they are absolutely vital to the environment and to biodiversity.
3: And that may be the case in that sense, but quite what has to be also looked at is these bogs that we are talking about, plus a lot more, are private owned bogs. And a lot of cases, like I've said, these people were not engaged with our discussion in Southeast Galway. And Stanley is right. And I mean, the Taoiseach will not give him an answer as to what we actually do in storms again. We're actually at a stage that a lot of these families, and in one instance...
14: I don't really understand the storm argument, I have to say. I mean, so...
3: Well, you have to, Shane. I'm sorry for cutting across you, but you have to. Because a lot of the people that are still cutting their turf in these areas, this is their main fuel to heat their house.
14: Okay.
3: To use cooking the foods. That's the main reason.
14: Okay.
3: I'm the same here.
14: Okay.
3: I don't use anything else, only my turf.
14: Okay. There are very large grants now available to switch from fossil and solid fuels. I think it's up to €39,250 to switch. And I mean, I suppose the point is, the more global warming we have, the more storms we're going to have. And if we all keep burning fossil fuels, we're going to have more storms.
3: Shane, the simple fact of the matter is, and again, we have looked at what the government have achieved, and I stand to be corrected, I think it's circa 54,000 houses that they have sorted, got retrofitted in this country. Now, the simple fact of the matter is, and we'll just take Stanley Bourke as an example. Stanley Bourke is 91 years of age. That man has worked as a farmer all his life, reared his family, and so on and so forth. I know the house that Stanley is in. Now, are you expecting, or are you telling me that Stanley Bourke has to go and either A, use his pension, or B, get a bank loan to retrofit his house, which would cost thousands
14: If I could ask a question, it would be great. I mean, there is nothing to stop. There's no stopping somebody actually burning turf. There actually isn't any rule stopping. The only rule is against commercial sale of turf.
3: Correct.
14: So there's nothing to stop, and I don't really want it to make it about one person, but there's nothing to stop a pensioner who's heating their house by turf. There's actually nothing to stop them doing that. They just, it just can't be sold to them online or in a shop. And I suppose the other point I do have to put to you, and we haven't mentioned it, is we know every year 1,300 people, mainly elderly people, die prematurely because of air quality issues. And the air quality issues, the experts tell us, are mainly caused by fossil fuels being burned. I mean, do those people's rights not matter?
3: Can I go back now and let me finish the bit in relation to the retrofitting? People in this country cannot afford to pay or whatever stage of life they're in, they cannot afford to go, even with the grants, to get these retrofittings. In relation to your commentary on the EPA report, and that is an EPA report, I have had this discussion when Minister Eamon Ryan was in government, and I actually asked him the question on an RTE program, will you please show me the evidence of the figures you are talking about of the people that are allegedly dying each year? Show it to me on a death cert. They cannot do that. This is figures that is brought out that there is no evidence.
14: Okay.
3: To talk about fossil fuels.
14: You don't believe anybody, just to clarify, Jackie, you don't believe anyone is dying prematurely because of air quality issues?
3: I didn't say that. I said, because we're talking about, when you're talking about fossil fuels, to me, fossil fuel that we're talking about is in the house is turf. And I mean, if that's the case, when you go back to our ancestors, when they had open fires and all of the rest of it, we didn't hear about those people dying. They lived long and healthy lives.
14: Well, people died a lot younger then.
3: Simple fact of the matter is, right, the Irish government, the EPA, the Department of the Environment, and Europe want us to stop cutting our turf. And it doesn't matter whether it's for the commercial purposes. Yes, that law is there, but for cutting for ourselves. I mean, you look at the people that have gone and have built houses that have, you know, the air to ground to air in their houses. And what happens when this, back to the storms, what happens when a storm hits? They have no ways or means of cooking their food, heating their house or whatever. I mean, a bog, the turf actually is produced in a local bog. It doesn't have a carbon footprint. It's not a fossil fuel. There's no sell-by date. It is a traditional Irish fuel. It's a cost-effective heating. It does give healthy heating, and we don't end up with fuel shortages.
14: Okay.
3: Do you know, I mean, those are the basics, actually.
14: Okay. All right. We will leave it there. Jackie Fannery from the Irish Rural Association. Thank you indeed for talking to The Hard Shoulder this evening.
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16: With the Kia EV6, the dynamic electric crossover that turns heads as seamlessly as corners. Kia, movement that inspires.
17: This is News Talk.
1: Now, a huge amount of you getting in touch about that conversation we had about cutting turf. This listener says, my parents got their house retrofitted for free. It cost 60 grand, the amount of work. If that man can't avail of that grant, he must have enough money to afford to pay for it himself, says this texter.
14: Good woman, Jackie, says another listener. People who don't live rurally haven't a clue.
1: Someone else says, why is it prohibitive to sell turf from Irish bogs, but okay to import turf?
14: The irony of listening to this chat in 25 degrees heat, you can't win, Jane, no matter what you say.
1: Yeah, and maybe last couple. Your guest does not like to hear the facts about climate emergency we're in or actually face the facts on the matter.
14: Another person talks about their experience having a heat pump fitted and how it did not go well. So we might get back to that a little bit later. But now it is time to talk sport. Off the Ball's football correspondent Ben Symes has just popped into us. Ben, before we look ahead to the World Cup, let's talk about the weekend just gone. A lot of controversy, I think it's fair to say, in Croke Park yesterday. Dublin will feel very hard done by, and with some reason, it has to be said.
29: Yeah, Shane, I was at Croke Park yesterday, and you could sense the disappointment among, well, maybe myself and other Dubs around the place. A couple of contentious decisions. There's a couple of which, look, you can be on the fence about. There's a penalty call that's given to Kerry, and maybe on another day.
14: I didn't think it was a penalty.
29: Yeah, Joe Connor, kind of charges a paroxysmal burn, and you kind of think, what else can he do? Or stand his ground, which he does, and
14: he kept
29: a collision.
14: His hands down.
29: Yeah, look from where I was in the Cusack, it looked soft, but you've seen them given.
14: Yeah,
29: the other decision is the square ball for the goal, which is it's a black or white rule, really.
14: Yeah, well, it's clearly a square ball.
29: Yeah.
14: Difficult, I suppose. Easy when you're able to look back on the video. I mean, is there an argument that says, you know, we should look at, I mean, God, VAR, or, you know, should Hawkeye be used for square ball calls?
29: Well, Ger Brown called for video assistant review after the game. He said, this is something we need to bring into the game. The other call is the one where, look, maybe it is, maybe it isn't over the line for Conor Callaghan's goal chance in the second half.
14: I think it was over the line, but it was so hard to
29: see. It's
14: very
29: hard to tell. And I think the issue there is, if you already have Hawkeye, what is goal line technology to add on to that. And even if you only have it in Croke Park, people say the expense if you were to wheel out around the country.
14: I heard that argument be made in RT yesterday and I just thought, ah, that's nonsense. Like, just how you, okay, you're not going to have it for every game, but you'll have it from the quarterfinals on.
29: Absolutely.
14: And that's kind of fair enough.
29: And if you get done with a decision when you're playing down in Ockham or wherever you're playing,
14: that's fair enough.
29: That's the rubber of the green.
14: But let's not have an All-Ireland semi-final decided by that. There was also another blatant free for Dublin in the last couple of moments, which Kerry, was it Clancy was coming out? Absolutely. It was 100% free. He gets dispossessed, fouled, dispossessed, and Kerry popped the ball over, I think, to go back 4 points clear. So it was another key point. I was watching it as a neutral. I'd feel very sore if I was a Dublin fan. And sorry, I'm going to risk getting antagonising people from Kerry. They got the rub of the green in the quarterfinal with a couple of decisions as well.
29: Shane, I'll let you do all that, not me. I don't want the inbox coming to me on that. But look, as a Dub, leaving Croke Park yesterday, I certainly felt like we'd been hard done by, I'll say, throughout the course of the match.
14: I think that's fair. As a Loud man leaving on Saturday, I didn't feel hard done by. I felt disappointed for Loud because they've done brilliantly this year and they're a much better team than they showed on Saturday. I think that's fair to say, but fair play to Mayo. I thought Mayo were brilliant.
29: Yeah, they were. And when you have that kind of youth and exuberance going up forward, and the All-Ireland final is going to be really interesting to see how does Colm McDonald strikes you as a guy who will take that in a stride. I'm a love playing again in front of a sold out crowd. Like, we saw that on Saturday. He absolutely took it in a stride.
14: He owns the big stage, doesn't he?
29: There's one moment where the ball gets popped into him in the corner and he just spins while the defender's running on him and pops it over the bar with ease. And he's almost laughing as he's running back and you're going, God, this guy just has it.
14: My least favourite one is a Loud fan, but I did have to just go, was the first goal where the ball comes to him and he just flicks it on with his hand around the corner and the guy runs in and...
29: From a kick pass, he flicks it on as well. It's just...
14: Yeah. He is... And he glides over the ground. There was an old, I think to join the Nafina, the mythical Nafina, you had to be able to run and take a torn out of your foot without breaking stride. And I was reminded of that watching him run on Saturday. He's a proper athlete and a proper footballer. He really is. Let's look ahead to the World Cup. Couple of tasty games ahead.
29: Yeah. We're in the business end, and I think FIFA brought in before this tournament that the four seeds would be kept separate, and if they won all their matches as planned, they would meet in semi-finals. So it's the first time ever that the top four in the rankings are in the semi-finals.
14: Wow.
29: So FIFA's plan has worked out as planned. We have Spain versus France tomorrow night, which should be a cracking game. These two teams that a lot of people tip before the tournament.
14: Yeah.
29: These were the two. And it certainly does
14: feel like they've been the two best teams
29: we've seen so far. The other semi-final that we have on Wednesday is Argentina versus England, which neither team have really set the world alight, but they've managed to win games. And England just have had this thing in this tournament through Jude Bellingham or through Harry Kane where they've just found a way to win. And I'm really intrigued to see how they do it.
14: A little help from the camera
29: FIFA will tell you that it didn't. FIFA came out and said that they have a sensor in the ball and there was no movement on the sensor when the Norway players claimed that the ball hit.
14: I think it definitely hit it, didn't it?
29: It certainly looked like the trajectory of the ball, that it just all of a sudden plummeted straight to I think it was Anthony Gordon. I can't fully remember who it was in that left-sided position. But England
14: were outplayed by Norway in that second half for large chunks of that second half, and Norway would be kicking themselves they didn't finish it off at 1-0.
29: There was the chance in the first half where Alexander Sorloth has the ball and he can play through Erling Haaland.
14: And Erling Haaland is screaming for the ball.
29: If you've got a chance to play through Erling Haaland, you give the ball to the man.
14: Give him the ball. For Argentina, I've had a fair bit of luck as well.
29: Argentina. Yeah, look, there's a contentious red card in the weekend for Breland Bolo.
14: Probably was a red.
29: I'm really happy to see that be given because he gives the foul and it's not a foul. And look, there's been a couple of people punished for simulation in the tournament. Miguel Almiron was for Paraguay in the group stages, but we haven't seen Lol that often. I'm glad to see something like that happen and you're punished with the worst possible punishment you can get. Because dives like that, I mean, he's not even diving to win a penalty. He's diving in the middle of the pitch. It's just crazy to see it. The only way they could reverse it was through mistaken identity. That's the rule. So they had to take the yellow card off Paredes and give it to Mbolo, which meant he got sent off. Some of the decisions Argentina have had their going way in this tournament
14: had so much luck.
29: Have been a little bit contentious. I was kind of happy to see that one given.
14: Yeah, I think that's it. I think that's fair. So just before you go, who do you expect to see in the final come next weekend?
29: I think France get through versus Spain, and England. I think England get by Argentina. I just think the way they've been going, I haven't been impressed with Argentina's defence. I can't see them stopping Harry Kane and Jude Bellingham for 90 minutes, maybe 120 minutes.
14: I think you're probably right. Off the Balls football correspondent Ben Symes, thank you indeed for popping into us.
1: Now, breaking news this afternoon is the PSNI have launched an investigation after three people have been found dead in a house in Ballymena. And Belfast-based journalist Amanda Ferguson joins us now with the latest. Good evening to you, Amanda. What have the PSNI said about this incident?
0: Okay, well, police are investigating the circumstances after three people were found dead in the old Cullybaggy Road area of Ballymena this morning, Monday the 13th of July. So the three people were related and found inside the family home. Police also said there is no ongoing risk to the public, and a further update will be provided in due course.
1: And Amanda, what has the reaction to this been so far?
0: Yes, we know that... the

0: And she said that while the details continue to emerge about the incident, it's clear that there has been a tragedy. She said the community in Ballymena is in shock already, and my thoughts are with everyone affected by what will be an incredibly distressing time, particularly the family and friends of the deceased. She said, I have spoken to police who will need time to investigate this matter, and she urged anyone with information to contact them immediately.
1: Okay, look, thank you very much for joining us on that. That is Belfast-based journalist Amanda Ferguson.
2: Lots of people getting in touch again about the turf issue. Brendan says, I live in rural Mayo. Nothing wrong with the air quality down here. I think it depends where you are. There's issues with air quality all across, according to the EPA, all across the country. Listener says, the simple fact of the matter is if you burn turf, you do not care about future generations. So varying opinions coming in there. 087 1400 106. Keep your texts coming through.
1: Now, a special panel from across the EU has brought together young people and experts to give recommendations on child safety measures. And one of the things noted in the report was that while age restrictions for access to social media and other digital services have been met with criticism, they may be a necessary precautionary step. And President Ursula von der Leyen also said that they're examining a phased approach based on age. And joining me now to discuss this is Fine Gael MEP Regina Doherty. And I'm also joined by Associate Professor in Technical Communication at the University of Limerick, Dr. Anne Marcus-Quinn. You're both very welcome. I'm going to come to you first of all, if I might, Regina. So tell us, where are the EU going with this? We've seen the report. I think everybody wants to see children protected in the online space. What's the direction of travel, do you think, here for the EU?
3: So I think there's been lots of different views expressed by different countries and different politicians over the last couple of months. And what the President of the Commission has done is sought to bring experts together to talk to everybody so that she can come up with recommendations that are based on evidence as opposed to, you know, gut reactions or your instinct, which mightn't be necessarily based on evidence. The panel met this morning, they've issued their report and they have a number of recommendations that tells us that we should be leading by safety by design. Yes, there's absolutely ages where no child, you know, should be either in front of screens or in front of social media. And I think one of the most powerful things they said this morning is that social media is not a toy. It's not a childminder. It's not, you know, it's not a replacement for other activities in the real world. And the recommendations are for us to legislate safety by design, because an outright ban, as has been suggested by some people and done by some jurisdictions, can certainly get around, you know, our children can get around it. But also it doesn't compel the platforms to change any of the addictive and harmful designs that we know exist that are causing our children real, real harm. So I think the safety by design-led approach that was recommended this morning is something that's going to focus our minds for the next couple of months. And we will then draft legislation from the Commission to the Parliament to make these changes happen.
1: And just for people listening, Regina, by safety by design, do you mean things like having restrictions on the algorithm? Do you mean things by having age verification or maybe teen curated accounts, those types of things? Is that what we're talking about?
3: Yeah, completely clear. But age verification, I think, is the first step, because you can't force any platform to determine what age a person is without being able to verify it. And the Commission has asked the 27 member states to have a digital wallet ready by the end of this year. Now, our digital wallet is in the pilot process at the moment, but a lot of countries are actually behind the curve and haven't even started. So I think that's the first place that force needs to be put on by the Commission. And then secondly, when we look at the platforms, the likes of infinite scrolling, the auto-playing one after the other, the recommender algorithms that, you know, you could be looking for cats and 3 minutes later you might be getting dinosaurs. They're designed by the platforms to maximise all of our engagements. You know yourself, like, I mean, I know I can sit down for 5 minutes and suddenly a half an hour has gone by, but it's not looking after our children's well-being. So a stark kind of fact this morning was that the recommendations seek us to try and change the practice of that some of our children are spending 6 hours a day online. And when you hear, like, that's 20 years of their life, that's a bit eek, you know. So we really need to make sure that we do limit. And I know it sounds like we're spoiling the fun, but given that we know the harmful outcomes for some of our children and the less harmful for all of our children, we really do need to change that safety element within the platform provisions.
1: And Regina, is there consensus, do you believe, across the EU about bringing these things in? There has been some pushback from the platforms and people are concerned about economies and jobs, etc.
3: Yeah, you know, Camille, there definitely has been pushback from the platforms, because they're at pains to tell us they're doing everything that is asked of us. But honestly, the evidence is there. Our children are spending, we're all spending, far too long

0: you know, just mindlessly scrolling. We definitely know that the recommender algorithms shouldn't be something that should be tolerated for children under the age of 16. So those guardrails that you've heard spoken about in the past of introducing our children between 13 and 16 with parental guidance, but actually really strict rules of how platforms can access our children and under what engagement is to be tolerated. Because I think up for now, despite the fact that our platforms tell us they do have rules and they have, you know, adhered to them, we can see the negative outcomes. And so we need to make those rules much stricter and make sure that we enforce them, number one, but also ensure that we really do have significant bans for children under the age of 13, that no child under the age of 13 should be sitting scrolling. You know, they should be out doing what we all did as kids. And I know that sounds very old fashioned, but we need to get some of our children's normal livelihoods back whilst introducing them to the digital world that I know that they live in, but with safety nets to ensure that the harmful element of it is controlled.
1: Fine Gael MEP Regina Doherty, thank you very much for joining us. Now we're also joined, as I said, by Associate Professor in Technical Communication from the University of Limerick, Dr. Anne Marcus-Quinn. Anne, you've heard what Regina had to say there. Does this sound like we're moving in the right direction for you? And does this sound achievable in terms of, I suppose, the technical solutions, the design solutions, and indeed, I suppose, the ability to enforce all of this?
2: Kira. It was good to see this document published today, and I'd recommend that parents look at the summary document if they're not willing to read the full 150 plus pages of the long document. The summary document offers a lot of good advice there for parents of different age groups of children. I think it's a really good step towards shifting responsibility from children and families to the platforms that design these environments. And Regina touched on many of those notes there in terms of the scrolling, pulling people in down a rabbit hole, you know, keeping you online far longer than you might have intended to. But I had research published last year with Professor Selena McCoy in the ESRI looking at why bans can be quite reactionary. And we looked at how the evidence suggests that there isn't a simple one-size-fits-all solution. So we need to be really careful here, because if a policy is focused on restricting access, it's very easy for them to overlook all of the really positive ways that teens particularly use digital technology.
1: Yeah.
2: And I don't know if you...
1: It just looks... But I would say, Anne, it looks
2: Australia
1: like they're not...
2: Project.
1: They're not... but we're not...
2: past the mic.
1: I know, but we're
2: they
1: not...
2: They captured young Australians or teenage voices about how the social media ban has impacted them. And it captures both the good and the negative.
1: Yeah, but that's not what the EU are looking at, Anne. They're not talking about a ban. They're talking about this safety by design. This seems to be a much more nuanced thing. A lot of people, like your good self, are suggesting that bans don't work. It looks like the EU have factored that in. So they're not talking about an outright ban. They're talking about empowering young people to exist in the digital space whilst having these safety by design features that control the algorithm, that control some of the content, all that sort of stuff. So that's what I'm really asking you about, because a lot of people would agree with you that the Australia thing hasn't worked, that the under 16s are still online and the ban doesn't work. What I'm asking you is this more nuanced approach by the EU, is this in your view the correct one?
2: I think it is. It's a welcome step, as I said, where they've certainly broken up into age group as well, different pathways for parents and guardians and for the young children and teens themselves, how they should be behaving or interacting online. So that's good. They're no longer seeing young people as one cohesive unit. They've broken it up into the different age groups. So we can see that in the document that they have, that they have treated, you know, 0 to 2, they shouldn't be seeing anything, and they go up in granular age groups. So I think that is a really positive move. Yes.
1: And just in terms of the ability to achieve their aims, their ability to hold the platforms to account and indeed build in technically these safety by design features so that the algorithms don't allow endless doom scrolling or don't allow people to be moved from maybe an innocent enough search about one thing onto sort of more harmful things very quickly. Is the technology there to inbuild those safety features by design? Is that like going to be possible, do you think?
2: I think it depends on how we ask people to verify. So obviously if you have self-ID, that's not so good. There's lots of ways to circumvent that. I also think that there's research out there and lots of advocates from the disability groups who are particularly concerned around selfie pictures for ID verification. And there's one advocate in the UK, Nikki Lilly, I think is her name, where she looks at facial difference. That community have raised serious concerns about systems that look to depend on facial images. So I'm not sure how we're going to achieve it, but at least the discussion is happening now. And hopefully we will have a lot more guardrails in place for those younger cohorts.
1: All right. Look, thank you very much for joining us on. That's Dr. Anne Marcus-Quinn, their Associate Professor in Technical Communication at the University of Limerick.
3: Not much sympathy out there for Dublin among our listeners. Pater Romeo says, lads, Dublin got the calls, all the calls in the Galway game. You can't expect them to get them every game. Brian in Dublin, as opposed to Brian from Dublin, I suspect, says, the whining from Dublin supporters is comical. The penalty decision was understandable and goal line instant could not have been decided at the time. You didn't mention the square ball though. And it was a clear square ball, Brian.
1: The Dubs whinging again. They weren't looking for VAR against Meath or Louth when it suited them, says this texter.
3: Yeah, I don't know. I'm not a Dub. I felt sorry for them. I thought they were hard done by yesterday. I'm a neutral. Gardaí, this is somebody from the Kingdom. Gardaí have made an early announcement ahead of the All-Ireland final. Any Mayo fans caught jumping defence at halftime will be brought back in and made watch the second half.
1: I think there's a tongue in a cheek there.
3: There absolutely is. It wasn't it the late 80s when after years of getting walloped by Kerry, Cork were walloping Kerry in a Munster final and the fans started to leave and a wag shouted up, lock the gates and make them watch.
1: I'll take your word for that, Shane Coleman. Up next here on the show, are you making your home dirtier when you clean?
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3: By the way, we should have mentioned in sport, serious omission on my part, the news that Kieran Kilkenny has announced his retirement from inter-county football, an absolute legend for Dublin over the last decade and more, and a very sound fella as well. We wish him well in his retirement. He's been some servant for Dublin over the years. Now, are you guilty of making a common cleaning faux pas that is actually making your home dirtier than when you began cleaning? When was the last time you cleaned the things in your home you use to clean, from the dishwasher to the filter in your wash machine or even your toilet brush? Joining us now is Anne Russell, TikToker and a cleaning expert. Anne, are we bad at cleaning the cleaning stuff?
16: Oh, very often, yes.
3: So give us some examples. Give us some examples of where we go wrong.
16: The first thing is to remember that you can't make something clean with something dirty. You just, you know, you equal the dirt. Mop heads, for example, the number of people that will try and mop a floor with a dirty mop head. Mop heads, just have several and wash them regularly so that when you go to wipe your floor over with your mop is clean. And then your dirty floor will go to the clean mop and you will have a clean floor. Washing machines and dishwashers, things like that, it's more about the fact that these are expensive appliances and you want them to perform well and efficiently for as long as possible. And as part of that, you need to maintain them and keep them clean. And you need to make sure that the seals are kept wiped and don't get mouldy, and that the insides stay clean and they don't get clogged up by limescale. And if you look after them, they will look after you and your shirts.
3: So wash machines do live longer with Calgon?
16: Well, I mean, I'm just saying that... Those are useful things. I mean, obviously, you don't need to buy proprietary ones. They're expensive. Or you can just run a good quality proprietary cleaner through them. You can buy them. It's not worth doing the DIY versions. You can buy them. They're not expensive. And I would reckon probably, depending on how much you use your machine, probably once every 2 or 3 months, just run a cleaning cycle and your machine will love you forever.
3: Okay, definitely worth it. And clean the filter of a dishwasher, I have to admit, I tend to only do it when the wash comes out not particularly good. The glasses are looking a bit grotty and stuff. And I tend to clean the filter at that point, but I probably need to do it more often than that.
16: You really, really should. And also vacuum cleaners. You know, if you haven't got a bagged variety, don't forget that vacuum cleaners need clean filters to work efficiently.
3: Okay, so that's the ones without the... The ones with the bag, are they as important to clean?
16: All vacuum cleaners use filters. They use post-motor filters, which are the ones that catch the dust that has gone through the machine and stop it coming out, and pre-motor filters. Now, the ones that have got the bins and don't use the bags they've transferred the job of the bag to
3: the filter.
16: The filters.
3: Yeah.
16: So make sure that you wash those and change them regularly. And if you wash out the bin, if you've got one of those bins, they can pick up smells and they can smell most unpleasant. So especially on a day like today. I don't know what it's like there, but here it's brilliant sunshine.
17: It's gorgeous. Yeah, yeah,
16: really perfect.
17: Nice.
16: The time to wash this stuff. Put it in the sun, get it lovely and clean, and again, your vacuum cleaner will be so much more efficient.
3: And loads of people getting in touch. The Deirdre has been in touch to say, the rubber on my washing machine has mould. How can I get rid of it? I've tried vinegar. I've tried the pink stuff. What can I use? Any tips?
16: Well, the first thing is to remember that mould stains. So you may, in fact, have got rid of the actual living mould, but left with the discoloration it leaves, which can look pretty grotty. A toothbrush. You know, spray it with something, anything just to moisten it. A little bit of bleach works well. Give it a good scrub with a toothbrush. Wipe it off. And then if when you wipe it with a damp white cloth, nothing transfers, it's fine. But of course, the tip is to prevent it in the first place. And that means never close your washing machine when it's not in use. Always leave the door ajar so that air and dry out. Yep. Oh. My washing machine, which is right in front of me, is, we've been here 8 years and there is not a mark on the seal because I just simply leave it ajar when it's not in use.
3: Okay, that makes sense now that you say it, I have to say. Let's talk about toilet brushes. The listener says, who's cleaning a toilet brush? Just replace it. But I mean, you can't replace a toilet brush every week. How should you clean a toilet brush?
16: Well, the first thing is never, ever use a toilet brush in a lavatory pan that's got anything other than water in it. That's the first thing. If there's any paper or any waste make sure that the bowl is only has water.
3: Yeah, because just everything then sticks to it.
16: Yeah, it really does. And if that happens, just bin it. You just throw it away. But what you do is you make sure your lavatory pan is clear. You scrub it with a brush and the cleaner that you were using. When you flush the loo to rinse the cleaner down, hold the brush in the water as it powers out to rinse all the cleaner and anything away. And then what I do is I hold the brush so the brush is over the water in the pan and close the lid onto it and just leave it, the seat onto it, leave it for half an hour for it to drip dry. And then it goes off into the container at the side. And the thing with that, of course, is don't forget you've used the brush with the antibacterial loo cleaner. So the brush is actually completely clean at that point.
3: Okay. So you don't need to, because I sometimes put a bit of Domestos or something into the retainer for the toilet brush. But
16: I wouldn't. And one of the reasons is very often people look at the bristles on there. Lavatory brush and they're stained brown where it joins the handle, and that is not anything unpleasant. That is usually rust, because when they make the loo brushes, they hold the bristles in place while the plastic for the handle is poured using metal clips. So of course if you keep your lavatory brush damp, those metal clips will rust and they discolor the bristles.
3: Okay, all right. Just before I let you go, dishcloths, I presume they have to be changed pretty regularly, do they?
16: Oh, yes. Mine are put in the washing machine on a very regular basis. And quite often, and obviously when I'm at a client's house, once I finish cleaning their kitchen and everything is done, as a final step before I leave, I rinse out their dishcloth carefully and I leave it sitting in just half an inch of bleachy water while I tidy everything up and put everything away. And then just as I leave, I take it out the bleachy water, knowing it's whitened and clean, wring it out and hang it out to air.
3: Okay. I'm going to admit something, and I know you're going to tell me I'm wrong. I use the same sponge for washing the dishes as I use for wiping down the worktops. Is that a real no-no?
16: I don't think there's any problem with that. The main thing is, again, your dishes have got your food. Hopefully your dishes aren't filthy. Your worktop shouldn't be filthy either. You should be wiping those down regularly. It's all surfaces, that things that you eat go in. I think the trick with anything like that is to make sure that they are clean. You're using a good anti-vac spray. You can put your sponges in the dishwasher.
3: Okay, good idea. Oh, actually, loads of text coming in. Can I run a couple of things really quickly by you? Please, how do I clean the glass on my oven door? I've tried everything, bread, soda, vinegar, no joy.
16: 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Buy a good quality caustic oven spray. Open the door, spray it, leave it for an hour, and then give it a good scrub. Use one of those coarse stainless steel scrubbies. It will do a much better job than something finer and softer.
3: One last one. Lots of limescale on my glass shower door. I've tried a limescale spray, a glass cleaning spray. Vinegar keeps coming back after each clean, which doesn't even remove it. What do I do?
16: Well, the first thing is, I'm willing to put money on the fact that you are not using enough limescale spray. It can take, if I take on a client where it's severely done, it can take me weeks to get rid of it. It's a chemical reaction. So get your good quality proprietary spray and you drench the door with it. You use lots of it, because as the acidic cleaner reacts with the limescale, it neutralizes and then it doesn't work anymore. So you use lots and lots and lots. You work top to bottom. Some people use scrapers, which do work. I don't like them because it's very, very easy to do it a little bit hard when distracted and scratch the glass.
3: Yeah, yeah. Okay. All right. Fantastic advice, as always. Anne Russell, TikToker, cleaning expert. Thank you indeed for talking to The Hard Shoulder.
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5: Thanks to the newly upgraded lounges at Dublin Airport. Great food, comfy seats and a calm space before takeoff.
0: In Westmeath, the M6 is closed on either side between Junction 2 Kinnegad and Junction 3 Rochford Bridge because of reduced visibility caused by a nearby fire. In Dublin, there is a lane closure after a breakdown in the southbound side of the Dublin Tunnel. And in Cork, traffic on the N25 eastbound is backed up approaching Castlemartre. The westbound side is slow before Lakeview roundabout. That's your traffic and travel on News Talk.
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3: You're listening to The Hard Shoulder with Ciara Kelly and Shane Coleman. Still to come on the show.
1: We'll bring you the latest on the murder of Anne Widdecombe. The central bank has warned that government spending overruns could push the national deficit to more than $25 billion. And the deadline for special education school places has changed, causing panic for parents.
3: Plus, the good life, finding the joy in small things, what to put on your CV if applying for a summer job, and walking on sunshine. We'll have an update on the weather and ask if hose pipe bands really work.
1: As ever, we want to hear from you throughout the show. But first, let's get us the latest news headlines and Eamon and Bernie Jameson, forgive me.
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7: It's 5 o'clock. Good evening. A man of significant interest in the investigation into the murder of Jamie Carney has been arrested in Jordan. It's believed the 28-year-old entered Jordan through the border with Turkey. The American mother of one was found dead in an upstairs room at her rented home on the Muckross Road in Killarney last Tuesday. Speaking on The Hard Shoulder, the Irish Independent Southern correspondent Ralph Regal says the Jordanian authorities sanctioned his arrest.
8: And what's interesting is that the detention came despite the fact that there is no warrant issued for him, and that there's no suggestion of a detention request from Ireland. So this is very much a decision that was taken by the Jordanian authorities on their own. Of course, this individual had been resident in Ireland for a period of up to 2 years since 2024.
7: Police are investigating the circumstances surrounding the death of three people in Ballymena. The Police Service of Northern Ireland says there are no ongoing risks to the Republic following the discovery in County Antrim. Emily Brown's at the scene.
24: Forensics are at the scene here in Ballymena, where three people were found dead in their home this morning. There is a large police cordon in place spanning across the old Cullybaggy Road and its junctions with Carnini Road and Inishowen Park. Police have confirmed the three were related.
7: An e-scooter rider has died following a road traffic incident in Salt Hill in Galway over the weekend. The single vehicle incident happened outside the former Spinnaker House Hotel at around 8:30 on Friday evening. The man, aged in his 40s, was taken to hospital for treatment but has since passed away. Gardaí are renewing their appeal for witnesses to come forward. Intel has announced a €5 billion investment in its plant at Leixlip, County Kildare. The move will mean hundreds of new jobs at its chip manufacturing plant. Thousands will also be employed during the construction phase. Enterprise Minister Peter Burke is welcoming the news.
26: There's one state that's backed it too. There is no country in the European Union that has the most advanced in chips, such as Ireland. We have an exceptional backed up 130 companies, €13.5 billion of exports, growing and growing. And in the national strategy that was brought about, which is directly as a result of the Federal Action Plan, that will accelerate that.
7: That's it for now. Headlines at 5:30.
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29: Good evening, I'm Eve Conway. Dublin football legend Kieran Kilkenny will retire from inter-county football. The six-time All-Star won 8 All-Ireland titles, 13 Leinster titles and 6 National Leagues with his county. In a statement today, he described his time playing with Dublin as the greatest honour of his life. New Shelburne head coach John Russell will take charge of his first game with the club this week. Russell leaves Sligo Rovers after 4 years at the helm and will be on the touchline for Shelburne this Friday in the FAI Cup game against Kerry. And Rory McIlroy has been grouped with Xander Schauffele and Matt Fitzpatrick for the first two rounds of this year's Open Championship, teeing off at 3:15pm on Thursday. McIlroy, speaking after the weekend's Scottish Open, says he has work to do before Thursday.
4: At least I know what I'm doing. It's a matter of trying to sort of rectify it. And, you know, obviously there was some good in there today, but there was some bad as well. So, you know, I'm going to need to work a little bit over the next couple of days to be ready for Thursday.
29: Shane Lowry will be with Brooks Koepka and 2026 PGA Championship winner Aaron Rye, teeing off at the earlier time of 2:53pm, while Padraig Harrington will tee off at 1:20, and amateur qualifier David Howard at 10:42. 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
7: Very warm, dry and sunny with light winds. Top temperatures 24 to 29 degrees, hottest in the south and west. And now you're up to date on News Talk.
1: Thank you for that, Bernie. You're listening to The Hard Shoulder with Shane Coleman and Ciara Kelly. And there's still lots to come on the show this evening between now and 7.
3: Yeah, the weather continues to be gorgeous. We're going to get an update on that. I think it's going to continue for quite a number of days yet, the good weather, Ciara. And it'll probably bring a hose pipe ban. We're going to ask if this ban does actually work. Does it make an impact on our water supplies? Is it ever implemented? Are people ever prosecuted?
1: How would people even know if somebody was using the hose out in the back garden or whatever?
3: Yeah,
1: only the neighbors up and start ratting on each other.
3: You're depending on people to do the right thing, I suppose.
1: You are, and I suppose I think a lot of people do the right thing. In fairness, the deadline for special education school places changed, and this has caused panic for parents. The change was announced online, which meant many parents didn't see the change of date. We're going to be speaking to Social Democrat TD Jen Cummins shortly. I'm sure that has caused consternation for families who are probably already families under a degree of pressure in general in terms of their children's education, and we'll be covering that.
3: When should you get your kids involved in cooking with proper knives, using the hob and all that comes with cooking in the kitchen? Louise Lennox has expert advice on that a little later in the show, and lots of advice coming in from our listeners about cleaning. We were talking earlier on, just before the news actually, with Anne Russell, the cleaning expert, about cleaning the things you clean your house with. But people getting in touch with questions or with theories on how to clean your oven door, Ciara.
1: Huge amount of people seem to be using dishwasher tablets for their oven door. Mm. Put dishwasher tablets into an oven tray with water. Put it on at 80 degrees. That's not even very hot. Maybe they mean 180. I don't even know if my oven goes down to 80 degrees. 80 degrees for half an hour. The steam will loosen all the grease on the glass door, says John.
3: Pete in Mayo also says, here's a cleaning hack. And thank me later. Cleaning glass on oven door. Wet a dishwasher tablet. Rub vigorously on the glass. Soothing satisfaction guarantees peace in Mayo.
1: I love that Pete and John and all these men are coming in with their cleaning hacks. And I actually have no idea how to clean my oven door properly. And
3: well, you know,
1: I can't even see into my oven door.
3: I've told you about me cleaning my oven
1: door. You have.
3: I mean, I still get a sense of satisfaction.
1: How long does it stay clean? Is it still clean?
3: Yeah, it could do another one there.
1: You're going to do it again?
3: But the greasy little bits on the inside, they're not back. They were driving me mad, I have to say. That's why I had to dismantle the whole door to clean them, basically. So
1: I wish things would drive me mad about all that. People are also texting in ongoing arguments between Kerry and Dublin and what should or shouldn't
3: happen.
1: Where
3: are the Dubs robbed?
1: I think a lot of people think that they were. But Owen from Kerry says, indeed, Kerry did get the rub of the green yesterday. We all agree, but that's sport. Many commentators are suggesting that had the square ball been called on Dublin would have had the square ball been called, Dublin would have won. Had the Joe O'Connor O'Cuffey Byrne incident happened out of the field, I imagine that would have been called a saw free, but probably not charging. How many other decisions would people like to see overturned? If VAR was there, perhaps Niall Scully might have received a red, says this Owen and Kerry. We need to be sporting and accept games have faults, but nobody would rob Dublin. You win some, you lose some. Gaurav Mahagat, says Owen.
3: Yeah, no, fair enough, Owen. It just always seems Kerry get the rub of the green in these big games, or is that just me? Oh, I won't be able to go on my holidays to Kerry ever again, I think, Ciara, after saying that. But I think Dublin were, and I'm in neutral, I think they got a really rough deal yesterday. Three goals and a point basically swung on contentious decisions.
1: I also think that in theory and in principle, at least, we want games to be as fair as possible. We want the rules to be applied and applied across the board. You don't want them applied more to Kerry than Dublin or vice versa, but you want people to at least feel you lost fair and square.
3: Could you have goal line technology to see if the ball's over? Could you use Hawkeye for square ball? I think you probably could, but maybe you disagree. Keep your text coming in. 087-1400-106. Apologies to everyone in the kingdom there.
1: Now, counter-terrorism police are now leading the investigation into the death of the former MP and Reform spokesperson Anne Widdecombe in light of new information and evidence. And joining us to discuss this further is Enda Brady, London-based TRT World presenter. Good evening to you, Enda. And there's been a lot of developments in the Anne Widdecombe death. First of all, it was announced that she'd died, then it was murder, then it was not terrorism, and now we're hearing that perhaps it is. What do we know?
9: Well, this is a big development because initially, as you quite correctly point out, we were told this was not terror. This was very quick information that came out on Thursday that terrorism was not suspected. And then they made a second arrest. So initially, there was a 26-year-old local man in Devon arrested. He was promptly released from the investigation. No further investigation of him, and he is not part of the investigation. Then a 28-year-old man was arrested in the town of Rotherham, which is in South Yorkshire, nearly 300 miles away from the murder scene. And what appears to have happened is that since he was arrested, police have gone into that property in Rotherham. They will have been looking at his devices. They will have been looking at communication. They will have been scouring that property from top to bottom. And they've now said that the investigation is being led by counter-terrorism police. So it is quite an about turn.
1: And do we have any idea specifically why they are saying this, other than the speculation that indeed many of us are making about whatever they found on laptops or what have you?
9: They've said absolutely nothing. That is it, basically. They've just said that it is now being led by counter-terrorism police. So these are based in London. These would be elite officers. The murder investigation originally and initially instigated by Devon and Cornwall police, the two counties of the peninsula of England down there, in Devon, where Anne Widdecombe was living in a tiny, tiny little village called Haytor, about 10 miles away from Newton Abbot. The murder investigation initially led by the local force that has now been taken over by counter-terrorism officers who will have moved down there very quickly from London.
1: And what is the reaction in the UK to this news that not only was Anne Widdecombe murdered, but potentially that there was a terror motive here? This is obviously in the wake of previous MPs having been murdered. On occasion, some of those have been associated with terror as well.
9: Complete shock, really. And I think it's very interesting, you know, as much as the police initially gave very little information, and Thursday morning when her death was reported, a lot of people assumed, given her age at 78, that it could have been heat-related, it could have been a stroke, it could have been a heart attack. Initially, there was no information that she had been murdered, and everything changed about 4 o'clock Thursday afternoon when it was announced that the police will be giving a briefing and that they were looking at murder. So, complete shock. But I think if I was to go back to Thursday afternoon, and out of all the tributes, Keir Starmer was very, very circumspect, and his choice of language on Thursday hinted at him knowing a lot more than everyone else. So it now transpires that, you know, she may have been murdered by someone with perhaps a political grudge. We simply don't know. But the police say they are not looking for anyone else in conjunction with the investigation. And that individual has now been rearrested on suspicion of the commission or preparation of acts of terror. So my question would be, what did they find when they got inside that property the other day in Rotherham and they started looking at laptops and computers and mobile phones?
1: Sure. And finally, Enda, in terms of how long he can be held without being charged, etc., what's due to happen next?
9: I think it'll be 36 hours from the point of the rearrest. So that gives detectives time to continue looking at the scene down in Devon and what will be a second scene now, the suspect's property in the town of Rotherham in South Yorkshire.
1: Enda Brady, London-based TRT World presenter, thank you very much for joining us.
3: Now, the Department of Education has been criticised for bringing forward the special education deadline by a month from October to September and announcing it online in the middle of the school holidays. Parents, teaching staff, the Irish Primary Principals Network and opposition TDs have all criticised the move. We're joined by Jen Cummins, Social Democrats TD and education spokesperson. Jen, just before we come to you, earlier today, parent and co-founder of Finding Charlie's Voice, Evelyn Byrne, spoke to Claire Byrne. She had this to say.
10: This is difficult, is that it excludes parents that are possibly don't know about the parent planning portal because they're not online. The communication has not been very, very clear. It excludes families where there may be literacy difficulties, digital exclusion, English as an additional language, those that might be in family crisis. So families most likely to miss a deadline are often the families who need the support the most. And announcing this on social media for those that possibly are not online or not on social media really creates a barrier that they don't need to have on top of the barriers that they face all the time in terms of trying to get a basic constitutional right in terms of access to education.
3: Okay, that was Evelyn Byrne there speaking to Claire a little bit earlier today. Jen Cummins, what is your issue with this decision to bring back the deadline from October to September?
11: I think the issue is that the communication levels is what's the challenge. If they had said before the school holidays, we will be moving this from what last year was the 1st of October to this year, the 1st September, and schools and parents knew about that before the summer break, I think that could have been managed really, really well. The challenge now is that schools are closed. It's the summer holidays, unless there's summer provision going on for children with additional needs. And parents, as was said in the Vox Pop there, are may not be aware that it's available. And I know that a lot of parents have contacted me to say thank you for highlighting this because I didn't know. And if I hadn't been following your Instagram page, I wouldn't know this is going to happen. So,
3: how do you communicate it in the modern world? I mean, I've heard people criticizing that it was online. I mean, most people are online now, are they not? How should it be communicated?
11: Well, what happened last year was it was communicated through schools. So, and the circular that came out asked schools to help the department in advertising this, but schools are closed, so that's a challenge. The department has said they are going to do an advertising thing for it. I haven't heard anything to date. Perhaps they're going to do it on radio or TV, I'm not sure. Yeah. But if they had done it, you know, even 2 weeks before the end of school term, school could have just put out an email, or I don't think many schools do kind of letters anymore, but I think, you know, through emails, how they normally contact their parents or through the apps, they could have said, don't forget, this is going to be opened on the 7th of July and it'll close.
3: Is it possible they weren't in a position to do it before that they hadn't got the clearance and so on? I mean, I presume there are processes to be put in place before you announce a scheme like that. They're also saying the reason they brought back the deadline is to allow for earlier planning. They're saying if they'd left it October the 1st, it would only be a week before budget day. It would give them less time to make the case for extra places in the budgetary negotiations, and this will allow it to do so.
11: Well, they did it last year and it didn't seem to have any difficulty for them, you know what I mean, on the 1st of October. Again, this goes back to planning and forward planning. There would
3: but
11: be
3: that's, they're saying it is. They're saying it is about planning, and that's why they brought back the deadline. So they
11: so
3: will
11: they should
3: stay
11: have
3: and see
11: back
3: the numbers.
11: The communication. They yeah. should have brought back the communication then.
3: Well, there's 2 months.
11: Not when the school is closed.
3: There's 2 months before it happened. It's hardly overnight, is it?
11: But schools are closed, Shane, and they're asking schools to communicate this with parents. So they're not writing to this. The department can't write to every parent and say, don't forget to do this. They are saying, asking schools to do that, to help where possible. And they're saying they're going to advertise it themselves. It's almost a week since they announced it. I haven't seen any online ads for that or a newspaper or radio.
3: My understanding,
11: maybe that will come. You know?
3: My understanding is they've got huge engagement from since the portal has opened on the 1st of July. I mean, are we underestimating parents and people's ability to follow these things and fill in forms?
11: No, I don't think we are. I think parents are well capable of doing it. There will be a cohort of parents and parents like that I used to work with when I worked in the school completion programme who don't have access to printers or scanners. And I know that's why they've left the part where paperwork can be submitted for 2 weeks after the 1st of September, because parents won't have that. But there are some parents who have challenges with literacy and they will find this difficult. There's also parents whose children aren't in schools yet. So how will they be communicated to, how will that be communicated?
3: Well, how would notifying the schools have helped if they weren't in schools already?
11: Because that will be for the junior infant schools. This will be for the junior infants that are coming in 2027.
3: Okay.
11: So this is the forward planning for that. Yeah. Now they may, and come here, maybe they will not have, those parents may not know that their child has an additional need in junior infants in that time. But the point is to forward plan about that. My issue, I think it's a good idea to bring it forward. Shane, I genuinely do. I think the earlier they know about it, the better that will be for the planning. And I will commend the department have done excellently to try and get things as mainstreamed as possible. There has been lots of glitches, but they are trying their best to get it mainstreamed. Just, they should have done it 2 weeks before the school ended, not the week after it finished.
3: Sure, fair enough.
11: That's the issue.
3: Listener getting in touch. Could they not have contacted the parents through the school? I know it's holidays, but there's still admin in the schools, isn't there? I don't think that...
11: Well, no, there isn't.
3: I mean, the Irish Primary Principals Network are pretty clear about saying they're not getting involved during the summer holidays.
11: And rightly so. And I was talking to the INTO last week.
3: Is it rightly so? Or could they... Is it that difficult to forward on a bit of information?
11: Well, if you're not there, it is. If you're on holiday, and teachers and principals and SNAs also have a right to disconnect from work, so that needs to be taken into consideration. Do you know, if you're asking schools to do something outside the school term, how do you know that they're there or not? Now, obviously, there will be teachers and SNAs and principals who are doing summer provision right now and who will be there for the whole month of July, making sure that children with additional needs are being supported and having camps. There will be other camps being run throughout the country as well in schools. And I've no doubt that there will be principals, teachers and SNAs working. But this is another thing that they were not expecting to do in the school term, outside the school term.
3: The department are saying, look, we'll work with you, get any information you need to us by September the 15th, and even if you don't, we'll still work with you. I mean, it sounds like they're being flexible enough on this.
11: Well, I'd hope they would be flexible. I know last year when the 1st of October was the deadline, we were nervous that was going to be the knock-off time and that there'd be nothing else. Now, they did reopen the portal again to allow for people who didn't have a diagnosis or didn't have paperwork or didn't have those sort of things to go again. But I'm uncertain at this stage as to how many of the children who applied in the first round of the portal being open or the second round of the portal actually got a school place. You know, because we don't know that number, how many children don't have an appropriate school place. And I say the word appropriate for a reason.
3: They have doubled the number of special classes since 2020. That's quite an achievement, isn't it?
11: It is. And I'm sure that there will be children who are in the appropriate place. I'm sure the vast majority are in the appropriate school place. But there will be those who don't and who aren't at the moment and won't be when it comes September this year. And they are trying to make sure that they are able to that every child has the appropriate school place that they deserve.
3: Okay. Thanks for talking to us. Jen Cummins there, Soc Dems TD and Education Spokesperson. Thanks indeed for talking to The Hard Shoulder.
1: 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We're going to get to the current hot temperatures just after this.
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28: 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Kia, movement that inspires.
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1: Now, as I was saying earlier, the current hot temperatures are set to continue across the week with high pressures expected to last. A high temperature warning is in effect currently for five counties and also a weather advisory for warm weather across the country. And for more on this, we're joined by Gerry Murphy, meteorologist with Met Aran. Good evening to you, Gerry. So I did have a quick look at my own weather app, which would not be as nearly as accurate as your good self. It's showing me fantastic weather till the middle of next week.
20: Yes, indeed, Ciara. The weather is set to continue very good overall for the rest of this week and indeed into a good part of next week as well due to that high pressure that's dominating the weather. And in relation to that, so it's going to be mainly dry, but not completely so. There is a threat of some thunderstorms later on Wednesday and possibly on Thursday as well, especially for parts of West Munster and parts of Connacht. And we'll have more details on that closer to the time. But in general, the weather is going to stay warm and dry.
1: And what kind of temperatures, Gerry, are we talking about?
20: Well, it will vary from region to region and from day to day, and that's due to the positioning of the high pressure. Currently, the high pressure is positioned to the north, which means the winds are coming from the east, which means for the next couple of days, it'll be coolest along the east coast and warmest over the western half of the country. Now, today, our highest temperature is 28.4 degrees at Valentia Observatory, which, just as a matter of interest, broke its maximum record yesterday with a temperature of 30 degrees. And we can continue to see temperatures in the high 20s, mainly over the western half of the country as we go through tomorrow, Tuesday. And then on Wednesday, those higher temperatures become that bit more widespread, mainly across Munster, the Midlands, Connacht. And then on Thursday looks like being the hottest day overall of the country, where the temperatures will be in the high 20s in many parts of the country.
1: Gerry Murphy, meteorologist with Met Aran, thank you for joining us. These warm weather warnings, though, a hosepipe ban is becoming increasingly likely as this heat wave obviously continues. And Ishka Aran have said that they are very concerned and continue to be concerned about water supplies in the greater Dublin area, including the capital, Kildare, Meath and Wicklow. But do hosepipe bans work? For more on this, I'm joined now by Dr. Jenny Lawler from DCU Water Institute. Good evening to you, Jenny. Would you support a hosepipe ban, and do they work?
0: Hi, Ciara. How are you? Thanks for having me on. So at the moment, Itchy Éireann isn't kind of saying that they're going to have a hose pipe ban straight away. But what they have done is they have launched a drop the hose campaign, which is really in place to urge people to avoid non-essential water use while the hot weather continues. So rather than a hose pipe ban, it's really a call to action to all of us to recognise that, you know, the demand, the high demand for water that we're seeing at the moment is really, a lot of it is our responsibility individually, and all of these individual actions can make a big difference. So there's no hose pipe ban at the moment. There are some stronger restrictions being proposed, like nighttime restrictions in the Greater Dublin area if the demand remains high. But at the moment, no legal mechanism to stop people using their hose pipe.
1: Okay. And if people were to all stop using their hose pipe, would that conserve a lot of water? Like, do we use a lot of water hosing down our gardens? Is that a big issue?
0: Yeah, we really do. So we're at record daily consumption now around the Greater Dublin area. And if you use a hose to water your garden, you're using somewhere between 15 and 18 litres per minute. So it's a massive amount of water. And it's not actually that good for your garden. So if you use a watering can instead of a hose, what people tend to do is really focus their watering on exactly where the plant needs it. So it's not that good for your plants to water the leaves and just kind of spray water all over them, which is what people tend to do with a hose. It's actually better to water the soil

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2: A massive amount of water. It'll use over 100 litres of water to wash your car, and that water is typically not recycled. Whereas if you do it with a bucket and a sponge, you might use 5 litres of water.
3: All right.
2: Or even if you use the commercial drive-through washes, a lot of them have recycling systems in place and they'll recover the water, so it uses much less.
3: So are you just thinking to people about to have a bit of sort of civic responsibility? We keep hearing our water supply is on a knife edge, so maybe don't squander it needlessly. If there are other ways of doing whatever it is you're doing, maybe take that on board.
2: Yeah, that's it. It's these individual actions, because it's this kind of peak demand that we're putting on at the moment that pushes the system beyond their capacity. So the cumulative effect of everybody doing a little bit really makes a difference. Like, obviously, it's not a long-term solution. You know, the long-term solution is a combined effect of, you know, resilient infrastructure and reducing the leakages and protecting our catchments and, you know, helping people to use water more efficiently all of the year round. But it's definitely going to make a difference in this hot weather period.
3: Look, thank you very much for joining us. That is Dr. Jenny Lawler there from DCU Water Institute.
4: 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Here's Bernie.
5: Thanks, Shane. Good evening. A 28-year-old man of significant interest in the investigation into the murder of Jamie Carney has been arrested in Jordan. The American mother of one was found dead at her rented home on the Mokras Road in Killarney last Tuesday. Three people have been found dead at a family home in County Antrim. They were discovered on the old Cullybacky Road area of Ballymena this morning. Intel has announced a €5 billion euro investment in its plant at Leixlip, County Kildare. The move will mean hundreds of new jobs at its chip manufacturing plant. That's it for now. More at 6.
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7: Thanks to the newly upgraded lounges at Dublin Airport. Great food, comfy seats, and a calm space before takeoff.
5: In Westmeath, the M6 remains closed on either side between Junction 2 Kinnegad and Junction 3 Rochford Bridge because of reduced visibility caused by a nearby fire. In Cork, the N28 northbound is backed up between the Hilltown turnoff and Ballinrea Road Junction. And in Dublin, the M50 northbound is congested between Junction 10 Ballymount and Junction 9 Redcow. That's your traffic and travel on News Talk.
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8: Good evening, I'm Eve Conway. 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And Rory McIlroy has been grouped with Xander Schauffele and Matt Fitzpatrick for the first two rounds of this year's Open Championship, teeing off at 3:15pm on Thursday. 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
5: Continuing dry tonight, lowest temperatures of 13 to 18 degrees in light to moderate northeasterly breezes. And now you're up to date on News Talk.
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4: Now joining us this week for the Kids Clinic is chef and children's feeding therapist from Fussy Eating Kids, Louise Lennox, with her tips for getting kids involved in the kitchen in an age-appropriate way. Louise, thanks indeed for popping into us. How young should we be getting our kids involved in cooking, do you think?
9: I believe as young as we can. Like with my daughter, she was she's a very determined little girl and she wanted to stir porridge at me. I was like holding her and she still wasn't weaned yet and she wanted to stir. So as soon as they like show interest, when they're able to actually grab stuff in that weaning stage, you can get them. You can get them involved. We actually have life-limiting limits of what our kids can do. And if we allow them and show them a little bit, you will be surprised at what they can actually achieve, because we're just kind of fearful and we're not shown this. It's not something that we inherently think of when we actually are trying to get our kids into the kitchen.

0: cooking.
1: So the advantages of getting them cooking early, what are they?
0: Huge. So what the research shows is that it actually has a huge impact in the amount and variety of food that they'll eat. When children are allowed to see, touch, look at food, and it's part of their variety, it actually shows that there is a lesser chance of them being, when I say picky or fussy eating, there are other medical reasons for that. So I'm not saying that cancels that out,
1: yeah.
0: But there's a better chance that they will, when it's in their environment from a younger age and stage, that they will learn about it. Because when children learn how to eat, eating is a learned skill. And the first part of it is that they actually break down the sensory stand or textures is from touch, from smell. Like when you have a coffee, you don't have to taste the coffee to know it's coffee because you smell. It's 70% of how we actually eat is through sense. I think a lot of people during COVID learned that.
1: Mm,
0: well, I know somebody might curve COVID and he's like, I can't taste anything. I'm drinking all the crap wine. So like, so you lose that sense of smell. That's huge for food. But then textures, and for children, when we think about it, when they're actually able to touch the textures, it actually goes into the brain. The brain banks it as a memory, and then they're processing it and they're more likely to understand what that's going to be like before it even goes into the mouth. So it's really important.
1: You think baking is a great starting point.
0: It's a good ins, yeah, because like, you know, we're not normally, you know, stressed out baking with our kids. We're not normally trying to, like, you know, coerce them into tasting the cake or anything like that. And it's normally one of those happy memories. Anyone I've spoken to, when they talk about being in the kitchens and memories and smells, it's normally baking is one of those first things that comes to mind.
1: It's funny, I always remember making the Christmas pudding in November with my mother, and it was something we looked forward to. Like, she'd get us involved in it. It is kind of a happy memory. Listener got in touch to say, my son's encouraged to help with cooking and allowed to use sharp knives from an early age, 3 years young. He's a chef now. I was going to ask you about the dangers that are there. I nearly chopped the top of my finger off with a sharp knife the other day, and I'm an old fella. How do you get that balance right?
0: So when our kids are very young, I would say let's avoid maybe the super sharp knives. But you'd be surprised what, like, little, when I say little kids' knives, like, I have these small, like, you know, like buttered knives that are age appropriate for kids' little hands. And actually, when I was weaning my daughter, because there's always new products coming out on the market, I had these ones. They're made from metal, but she was able to grip them with her whole fist. And that was really good for actually just like chopping down. Like, strawberries are very easy to chop down. You can squash them in your hand. Mushrooms are very easy. If you take the skin off, cucumbers are very easy. But it's teaching them how to do it. So when kids are very small, you put hand over hand. That's how we teach little kids, because we think it's all from actual speaking. Children learn by actually watching us. I think the stat is it like 70% or something? I can't remember exactly, so don't quote me, of how we communicate is body language, and children watch us. So doing a sawing motion, because most of those knives are serrated, you can use scissors, but it's important to obviously be there with your child. You don't leave them on their own. But even just chopping things with like scissors, like those little scissors you get in the craft shops, they're actually quite sharp. You can chop chives with them. You could put them in a little bowl and you can chop up lettuce. What I actually love is baby leaf spinach, because a lot of parents, when they're trying to get their kids to cook, there's a lot of guilt associated with me. I worked in crazy restaurants for years, and I can tell you one thing, cooking with my kids, I found very stressful, because you're not getting paid for it. And so
1: and they make an awful mess.
0: And the mess, or you're kind of going, like, there was a study and said for the average amount of time you have is 21 minutes from beginning to end to get food on the table. So I always say, don't say that you're going to cook a home meal, because you're going to be stressed and kids feed off that. So just get them to do one thing, one touch point where they're going to have one interaction with the food. So spinach is great, for example, because from a sensory texture point of view, it's normally very predictable. It's not wet. It doesn't go gooey in their hands. And you can get like a little kid, it's going to be messy, to open the bag and put it into a bowl. That's one interaction where they're exposure. Or they can take off the little stalks, and it's very easy for them to do. They can do that at any age. And you can just kind of gauge as they grow up, what they're able to do. It's important, though, as well, to think about the amount of, distractibility. So, for example, my son's got ADHD. Me trying to get him into the kitchen, I had to give him short, easy jobs to do, because after 5 minutes, he was bored, he was gone, he was onto something else. So everyone knows their own child. So don't think you're going to do 3-star Michelin dinner with them, maybe in a year's time. And I always think what's really best if you're trying to get a bit of cooking in is to actually plan. Don't do it when you're rushing in from work or you have to go to the shops, because if you set yourself up to do too much, it's going to be disastrous. And I'm talking talking from experience. I used to do kids' cookery shows, and I used to go, I'm going to be the Mary Poppins of cooking my own kids. Then when you become your own parent, you'll all agree, you're always the best parent before you become a parent. And it was a disaster. And I used to feel really guilty going, another day my child hasn't cooked. This is not good. And then I just learned the hard way, going, limit my own expectations and just do small, easy tasks.
2: The knife seems to be a big issue for people because the texture can, I have an absolute fear of my kids chopping their fingers off. They're seven now. There's no way I'd let them chop anything. And I was a bit like that, Louise, in terms of, I always worried about the chopping. And then I saw Kids MasterChef, and there's kids who are 8, 9, 10, 11 who not only are using proper butcher knives, like the proper ones, but they're using the little, you know, the Bunsen burnery things to caramelize the tops of the panna cottas and all of it. Like we underestimate what our kids can do if they've been shown how to do things
0: properly.
2: Because
0: we need to teach it. You're so right. I mean, like, my husband would probably chop off his fingers. I mean, when I was leaving to come in today, I cooked everything. I was like, all you need to do is microwave this. And I could see the fear in his eyes. He would chop off his finger. But if we teach them, there's some great instruments out there that you can get. They're little chopping knives, and they have a little guard if you're very nervous. But it's to actually do with your child and to teach them how to do it. Nobody's going to learn how to chop until you're shown. When I was in, like, doing an apprenticeship a million years ago in my very early days before my career changed, I was shown by the chef of how you chopped, and you watched what you did and you took it slowly.
1: Interesting text coming in here. My kids were using scissors and penknives for crafts, supervised of course, in creche when we lived in Denmark. I wonder, was that the year of living Danishly?
2: You are so delighted to have the opportunity to say that. I do think you're right about getting kids to be involved in what they eat and what they cook broadens their horizons in terms of it. Because I know I went through a phase, and it was only ever a phase because I'm inconsistent on these things, where I was like, okay, on a Sunday, I'll let my kids pick what we have for dinner, but they have to cook it with me helping them rather than the other way around. And so one of my children who loves carbonara, I was saying, you know, like, okay, you get to pick. So he says, that's what I want. And I was getting all the ingredients and stuff to show. And he goes, no, I don't eat eggs. I don't like eggs. And I said, you like carbonara? And he goes, yeah. And I said, what do you think's in carbonara? Yeah. And he was confused. And I said, I make it for you and you like it, don't you? This is how we make it. And it was the first time he was willing to actually entertain the idea of an egg. He hadn't known there was eggs in it before. Do you know? Because he just knew it was pasta that he liked.
0: And that's why, Ciara, a big misconception is, let's sneak in food. And when children, a big part of the first thing when I work with parents about their children's eating, we don't even look at the food. We build trust first, because children have to trust that you're not going to try and sneak in food, because, like, they are ninjas. They're food detectives. If they see one thing in there and they're like, oh, I don't eat that, they're going to go, now my mom's trying to poison me. I'm not going to eat any of that at all. And what you did there was amazing, because the other problem with that is, as you said, eggs. If we always sneak in veg, and I understand why we did it. I did it in the early days as well. They're never going to know what an egg or a carrot or a pea looks like, because they haven't seen it.
1: I just want to really quickly get to this text for 10-month-old, very fussy, won't eat veg or any meat, could eat meals today and turn nose up another day. Keep hearing about there being a window of time to get him eating. I'm so worried. So a 10-month-old. It's very young, isn't it?
0: It is young. I think the person texting is right to kind of be aware of this, because the other misconception with children's eating is we think it's a phase that starts at 2. It can start earlier, but not to worry. The big part of when you're weaning them at 10 months is, remember, children will, when they're learning how to wean, they naturally, their tongues are moving forward because their gag reflex is going back further. And what looks like refusing food, we take when they've stopped eating it once or twice as complete food refusal, continue to offer it. But I would also make a note of, is this consistently happening or is it sometimes happening? Because the same happens when children are able to talk. They say no once or twice. We were like, that's off the menu. Where no means, I just haven't learned about it yet. So I wouldn't worry yet, but I would continue to keep offering it.
1: Okay. Louise Lennox, chef and children's feeding therapist. Thank you indeed for talking to
0: Thanks
1: the Hard
0: for
1: Shoulder.
0: Having me.
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4: With the Kia Sportage, the family favourite, where optimum fuel efficiency meets maximum versatility. 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
2: This is News Talk. They say joy is in the little things, having fresh sheets, a hot cup of coffee, or maybe hearing your favourite song. And these things may seem like small things to get excited about, but studies show these brief experiences have a range of benefits, including reduced stress and regulating emotions. And joining me now to discuss why these little moments of joy are so important is counselling psychologist and lecturer in TUD, Leslie Shoemaker. Good evening to you, Leslie. I'm a great fan of this, by the way. I really am. Look, I'm the person who opens the fridge and here in the office, and if there's super milk, which I don't know why I like to other milks better, is there, I go, ah, yes, little win. Or if my coffee lands just exactly right when I make it, that it's not too, you know, milky or not milky enough or whatever, I get little lifts from such minor things you wouldn't believe. Is that a good thing?
11: It's an absolutely good thing. Now, mine is the sheets. Oh, I love...
2: Totally with you.
11: ...skipping the bed, putting on new sheets and climbing into them that night. Just an absolute moment of joy going, I love my bed, I love my sheets. But the research backs this up because we're hardwired to look for threat, to look for the negative. And look, you know, in the days of cave people, we needed that. But in today's time, we don't really need that hardwiring quite as much anymore. Emails, you know, missing a bus, those are really not those big threats that we had back in those times. So because they call it a negativity bias, because we have this negativity bias, we tend to look for the glum, the sour. And so by finding these wonderful little moments, and they don't have to be big, they can be small things, and free, by the way, they help us get through the day. They release what I call the happy hormones into our brain.
2: Yeah, I actually just find, like, genuinely things like hearing a song I like come on. If I'm in the car, I'll turn it up. Or if the sun is shining when I'm walking up the street, I'm like, oh, love it. And obviously we're getting a lot of that at the moment. Are these things called glimmers? I see people always online talking about things that trigger them, but people say that the opposite of a trigger is a glimmer, something that gives you a little lift. Is that what these things are called?
11: Yes, Well, in TikTok language, yes, they call them glimmers.
2: Okay, not necessarily in psychology, but in TikTok. And I'll tell you what else, and I don't know if this is true of other people. I find as I get older, and I know that the happiness index would indicate people get happier as they get older, I'm more in tune with these things now than I used to be, or else I'm just noticing more of them all the time. Because I do find I seem to take joy left, right and centre these days in all sorts of things. Like literally the flowers are out. Do you know what I mean? I'm like going around like an Egypt, happy out from all these tiny kind of irrelevant things.
11: And you know what? I think that's just partly, you know, maturity. As we grow older, I think we begin to appreciate these things. You know, when we're younger, I think there's a bigger focus on moving up the food chain, you know, wherever you're working to make more money, because we know up to about 70,000-75,000 euros a year, that does have an impact on happiness. That's a bit more than a glimmer. That's a big bang, actually. But after, you know, that 70,000-75,000 euro thing, money has less of an impact. And I think as we grow older and we make all these great achievements, we celebrate them, they move on. And I think we strive for those less and less. I think we become a lot more content in ourselves and what we have in our lives. So those glimmers are wonderful. And you're reminding me, you know, I love this one place I used to live out in Terranure. And I'd come out in the spring and the smell of roses in the neighborhood, I used to just stop for a moment and just smell them. And it was just such a lovely way to start my day.
2: Yeah, that is a lovely way. Can you, Leslie, attune, because we're saying that these things do give you genuine moments of joy or happiness or those types of things, and I genuinely, I believe you, because I feel it myself, but can you tune, you know the way, tune into them more? Can you lean into it so that you become more of a glass half full person? Can you actually do that to yourself? Can you notice these or make yourself notice these things in a way, perhaps, if you're trying to increase your happiness?
11: Well, there's a project called The Big Joy over in America, and that's what it's all about. I think this is absolutely fascinating that we've got this huge sociological experiment on the internet happening. And you can use that over a period of a couple weeks to figure out what works for you so that you can capitalize on it. I love Reddit. I'm a Reddit fan. I know they even have a section on Reddit for it. But simple things like a gratitude diary. And this is not about making yourself feel better so that you don't feel other, perhaps less fun feelings. It's not about replacing feelings at all. It's about taking a moment out, pausing quite intentionally and going, oh God, isn't this really lovely? Noticing kids playing. I love being out in the city and just watching kids be kids, and they're so funny and so goofy. You know, noticing architecture that you've never noticed before. Different things like that. You can do it quite intentionally. So we've got gratitude diaries. You've got journaling. I've actually been recently going through my phone and trying to put all my pictures into proper folders instead of the one big mess that they're in. All 15,000 of them, we won't discuss that. Mm-hmm. And I have really enjoyed it because I have found that I'm looking at the pictures, bringing back really lovely memories. And I'm realizing, oh God, I haven't spoken to that person in ages. I need to drop them a quick message and try and meet up with them for a coffee at some point. So we can intentionally do these things. And I think it takes practice for us to learn how to do these things. Like I feel really lucky because the therapy that I practice has an element of mindfulness in it. So I do try and mindfully, you know, take the bus into town or something like that and notice these things.
2: That word you used a few times there, that's important, isn't it? Intentionally, intention, so that you actually have to pay a little bit of attention to doing these things and noticing these things, because otherwise you might miss them. Do you think for people maybe who struggle a little bit to find joy or find happiness in their own lives, that switching their intention to those things, that it can actually impact?
11: Absolutely. And as I said, that project in the States called The Big Joy, that is a wonderful way. Each week over a period, I think it's 4 to 6 weeks, they give you a task. And at the end, they tell you, these are the things that help you find those small glimmers, those few small moments of joy, which we know helps the hardwiring in our brain and helps us, you know, find a better balance in life.
2: Look, thank you so much for joining us. You've cheered us all up. That is psychologist and lecturer in TUD, Leslie Schumacher. And do let us know out there the things that you do notice that give you that joy, that pick you up, that make the difference to your day. The little things. We're not talking about going out and blowing loads of money in the shops or anything like that, but those little things where you go, oh, that was really nice. Let us know what you think. 087 1400 106 is the WhatsApp.
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20: Thanks to the newly upgraded lounges at Dublin Airport. Great food, comfy seats, and a calm space before takeoff.
21: In Westmeath, the M6 is closed on either side between Junction 2 Kinnegad and Junction 3 Rochford Bridge because of reduced visibility while emergency services deal with a nearby fire. In Dublin, the M50 northbound's congested between Junction 10 Ballymount and Junction 9 Red Cow. And in Cork, there is a delay on the N22 westbound at Junction 3 Ballincollig West. And that's your traffic and travel on News Talk.
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22: It's 6 o'clock. Good evening. A man of significant interest in the investigation into the murder of Jamie Carney has been arrested in Jordan. It's believed the 28-year-old entered Jordan through the border with Turkey. The American mother of one was found dead at her rented home on the Muckross Road in Killarney last Tuesday. Speaking on The Hard Shoulder, the Irish Independent Southern correspondent Ralph Regal says the Jordanian authorities sanctioned his arrest.
23: And what's interesting is that the detention came despite the fact that there is no warrant issued for him. And that there is no suggestion of a detention request from Ireland. So this is very much a decision that was taken by the Jordanian authorities on their own. Of course, this individual had been resident in Ireland for a period of up to 2 years since 2024.
22: Three people have been found dead at a family home in County Antrim. They were discovered in the old Collybaccy Road area of Ballymena this morning. The Police Service of Northern Ireland said the three were related and there's no ongoing risk to the public. In the UK, MPs are paying tribute to Anne Widdecombe, whose death is now being investigated by counter-terror police. A 28-year-old man's being questioned on suspicion of terrorism acts. British Home Secretary Shabana Mahmood described her as unique.
0: She brought an inimitable style to politics. She was forthright and fearless. As Lord Howard of Lym can attest, she had a memorable turn of phrase, and she was joyful. She thought seriously about ideas, but she did not take herself too seriously, and that allowed her to reach beyond this place.
22: Donald Trump says the US is taking over the Strait of Hormuz and will act as its guardian angel. It follows another night of strikes by American forces on targets inside Iran. The US president also thinks he should be reimbursed for securing the shipping route and intends to charge a 20% rate on all cargo for ships crossing. Meanwhile, Iran's Islamic Revolutionary Guard is being banned in the UK. The British Prime Minister Keir Starmer announced the news while meeting Jewish leaders in Downing Street.
5: And we're designating the IRGC. And what that means is that anyone found supporting or assisting these groups will now face up to 14 years in prison.
22: That's it for now. Headlines at 6:30.
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25: Good evening, I'm Eve Conway. Kieran Kilkenny has announced his retirement from intercounty football. The six-time All-Star won 8 All-Ireland titles, 13 Leinster titles and 6 National Leagues with his county. In a statement today, he described his time playing with Dublin as the greatest honour of his life. Alejandro Garnacho could be on his way out of Stamford Bridge after joining just last August. He hasn't been involved in pre-season training, and new Chelsea boss Xavi Alonso says there's been interest from other clubs.
26: We have spoken with the sports directors and there is an interest from him, from other clubs, so let's see how it develops, but hopefully it finishes in the best possible ways for all the parts.
25: Rory McIlroy has been grouped with Xander Schauffele and Matt Fitzpatrick for the first two rounds of this year's Open Championship, teeing off at 3:15pm on Thursday. Shane Lowry will be with Brooks Koepka and 2026 PGA Championship winner Aaron Rye, teeing off at the earlier time of 2:53pm, while Padraig Harrington will tee off at 1:20, and amateur qualifier David Howard at 10:42am. 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
22: Continuing dry tonight, lowest temperatures 13 to 18 degrees in light to moderate northeasterly breezes. And now you're up to date on News Talk.
2: You're listening to The Hard Shoulder. Thank you, Bernie, there with Shane Coleman and Kira Kelly. There's still lots to come on the show between now and 7 o'clock this evening.
1: There is, Ciara, central bank warning government spending overruns could push our deficit to 25 billion euro. That's end of the Celtic Tiger type stuff. We'll discuss what that means in just a couple of moments.
2: And if you, like me, have anyone in your house looking for summer jobs, we're going to have advice on what to put on your CV when you've no real experience and how much you can be paid if you're under 18 and all the other things that they might need to know.
1: And as it's Monday, Stuart Clark will be joining us. He's going to be bringing us the story. Do you want to give us a musical clue there, Ciara?
2: Yes. Seven Nation Army.
1: Story of Jack White and the White Stripes.
2: we probably didn't do that very well, but yes, and it's actually a fascinating story.
1: It is really interesting. That's all coming up in a moment. Ishka Aaron Kira have issued a statement.
2: In some breaking news, because we were obviously talking earlier about the warm weather and the potential that a hosepipe ban might be brought in, and in the interim few minutes, it has indeed been brought in. Ishka Aaron has confirmed that a water conservation order, more commonly known as a hosepipe ban, will be in place for Dublin, South Tip, parts of Kildare, Meath, Wexford and Wicklow. And this is from Thursday the 16th of July until Wednesday the 26th of August. So about 6 weeks of it.
1: Yeah, absolutely. Wow, that's quite a long time. And it will not please some of our listeners who've been in touch about hosepipe bans and not happy about the idea.
2: No, not remotely happy about it. I live in County Kildare, and in the last 3 days, our water has been turned off, coming back for a couple of hours a day on a very, very low pressure. So we haven't been able to use our dishwasher, use our washing machine, use anything at all. Absolute joke. And a lot of our neighbours, their tanks and their attics have run dry. So now they're going to have airlocked heating systems as well, which is going to cost more money. They are building houses on top of houses and no way to provide water for them. This is an issue anytime we get a number of days of warm weather, says Paddy.
1: The notion of a hosepipe ban in one of the wettest countries in the world with an absolute abundance of water that most countries can only dream of is absurd. The notion that personal responsibility comes into this is equally as absurd. Personal responsibility is very important in many facets of life, but not this one. Irish Water need to fix our infrastructure. I'm not sure we live in one of the wettest countries in the world, by the way, just to fact check. We don't.
2: I do think that Irish Water are trying to fix our infrastructure, but while it is not fixed in the interim with all the leaks that we have and people needing water supply like the person from the text above, you might want to think about conserving water.
1: Is it asking too much people to use water carefully?
2: Somebody says here, do we limit water to data centres too?
1: Yeah. And one more on this. Funny how they want us to conserve water while my county council power washed the square in the town and they watered the flowers on a roundabout with a slurry tank full of water and a big hose. Colombia is the rainiest country in the world, by the way.
2: An annual precipitation of 3,240 millimetres.
1: That is...
2: I wonder what ours is.
1: I'd say it's about a fifth of that, I'd say.
2: Anyway, keep your texts coming in to us.
1: He said, without a clue, by the way.
2: I was really impressed. I was like, wow, we're a fifth of that. We're only 600 millimetres.
1: I haven't a clue.
2: In the meantime...
1: That's a guess.
2: I'm going to go off and find out what our precipitation is. Oh!
1: Eastern half, between 750 and 1,000 millimetres. Now, the west would be wetter than that, to be fair.
2: Yeah. Keep your texts coming in, those, on everything we talk about in the show. You know your voices and your opinions matter to myself and Shane and our integral part of the show. Join the conversation that counts. You can WhatsApp us for free on 087 1400 106.
1: Okay, let's turn back to that story that the central bank governor, Gabrielle McAlouf, has warned against spending overruns ahead of the upcoming budget in the autumn. He has said that if spending overruns persist, we could have a deficit in the public finances by 2030 of over 25 billion euro. We are joined by the economist Austin Hughes. Austin, I'm old enough to remember in, was it 2009 or 2010, when the wheels came off the Celtic Tiger, a hole in the budget opened up of about 20 billion euros virtually overnight. I mean, we are potentially heading back to that kind of area, according to Gabrielle McAlouf.
7: I don't think so, Shane. But, he's warning that if all the supposedly windfall corporation tax receipts dry up tomorrow, that we could be in that situation. Because what you're talking about there is a deficit of 26 billion, as you say, if the overruns continue. It's 20 billion if the overruns are eliminated. So the issue isn't really the overruns in any sense. The issue is the reliance on corporation tax. Mm. And I should also say that would put our deficit somewhere around the 4% of GDP. If you look at the European Central Bank's latest projections, the average for the euro area over the next couple of years is about 3.7%. So our disaster is the current circumstances in the euro area as an average.
1: Yeah, but isn't the problem, though, we have become addicted to spending increases here and We are going to see, I think we're going to see a huge budget splurge in the autumn. And then we have, is it two more budgets to come before the next general election? They'll be huge budgets as well. And before we know it, we are, and what is it, how much has spending increased since 2016 off the top of my head? Has it doubled since 2016, our spending?
7: Not quite. It's risen 80%. By about the same amount as the economy. It's grown by the same amount. So our spending as a share of the economy, and by that I mean GNI Star, in case any of your eagle-eared listeners say, oh no, but that's the multinational sector. In terms of the domestic economy, it's remained broadly flat at a time, again, as I say, when the euro area average has risen as a share of economic activity and the US and UK have risen notably faster. So, you know, if you just wind back to the earlier conversation there about hose pipe bans and that, a significant element of this, you know, something of the order of 26 billion of the projected spend in 2030 is on public investment. Now, I think for me, and it is in this letter, by the way, the letter is part of the, you know, pre-budget circus, you see. They've five key priorities, and the first of them is boosting infrastructure. And I think they're absolutely right in that regard. And I think it dwarfs these other issues.
1: Yeah, there. No, and that's fine. I get the argument about capital spending. But I like government, general government expenditure has doubled, has pretty much doubled since 2016. I think it's gone from around 75 billion to about 133 billion. So just under doubled. Like, our economy hasn't doubled in size since then, has it?
7: Well, that's what I'm saying to you, that the scale of the economy, public spending as a share of the economy, is broadly flat over that period, at a time when public spending has risen as a share of economic output in most other economies. Now, you know, I think you could argue that some of it's by accident as well as design, the rise in public spending. So I don't think it's been the most efficient or most effective sort of increase in public spending. But part of it is that we've been surprised by how much the economy has grown, how much the population has grown, you know, how much issues like housing and social spend, health spend have come to the fore. So all those areas mean we do need to spend more. You know, we do need to be careful.
1: But we're increasing spending by high single digits every year, aren't we? Isn't that? That's become the norm.
7: Yeah, and the economy is growing by a broadly similar amount. Now, are we getting best value for money from it? I'm not saying that follows automatically, but I think sometimes there's a sense, and it's in some of the central bank letter, you know, that you can do this without any cost to the public purse. I think I'd argue that over the next couple of years, if we use public spending wisely and increase it significantly, but carefully, then you'll have a better chance of having a sustainable economy.
1: What are the odds? What are the odds of that actually happening, Austin? I mean, you saw what happened after the fuel price protests. We splurged a billion euro to buy off that political problem. I mean, that's been what's happened. That's been what's happening. That's what happened during the Celtic Tiger. It's now what's happening in this latest economic boom.
7: As they say in all the best talk shows, I'm glad you asked me that, because the central bank says that growing the infrastructure side is the most important priority. The second priority identifies is strengthening the indigenous business sector. Now, you could argue that the VAT cuts were in line with the central bank recommendations there. You know,
1: I think that would be a stretch, wouldn't it? I think that would be a stretch, wouldn't it?
7: Well, how do you strengthen? You know, there's many ways to skin a cat. I don't think, you know, one of the other recommendations that the central bank makes here is supporting household resilience by enhancing greater retail participation in financial markets. Now, you know where that's going in terms of supports for saving schemes and that. So, you know, be careful what economists ask for. But, you know, I do think you need to build, you know, a sustainable fiscal policy. And in terms of what we've seen, it's quite interesting. The central bank think, for example, its latest research shows that, you know, household incomes have fallen, fell this year and fell last year. So there are elements in terms of the budget that to have a sustainable society and economy, you need to spend. We are in a better position. It doesn't mean take open the checkbook for everything, but I don't think the central bank advice is at all helpful in this
1: so
7: regard.
1: Is he overstating it? Is Gabriel McAlouf overstating it?
7: I think he's hugely overstating it, and we need to spend wisely. But this idea, you know, don't spend, it doesn't fit.
1: I don't think he's saying don't spend. I think he's saying keep to your budget. Don't overspend.
7: Don't overspend, but there are variations on a team in terms of overspending there, you know, in terms of some of the suggestions that come through in terms of being more prudent in terms of the public sense. He talks about the sort of overspend there, but we're really talking about something that is of the order of 1 to 2 billion if you ran at a 5 or 6% rather than the rate they've been going at. And they are promising this sort of spending control. I think we need a spending path that actually gets us to where we want to be in the economy. That is, you know, you would have had the same sort of argument about not spending on water treatment over the last 10 years and being careful around that. You do need to future-proof the economy.
1: Right.
7: And while it's very important to do that fiscally, it's probably more important in terms of environment, social cohesion, and various other elements of spending.
1: Austin Hughes, economist, thank you indeed for talking to The Hard Shoulder.
2: Now, with the school holidays in full swing and the kids all at home, many of them may be thinking about, hopefully, getting a summer job to fill the time and make some money before school starts back in September. But how can teenagers get into these jobs when they don't have any experience themselves? And what kind of restrictions are there for under 18s working? Joining me now with some advice on all of this is Career Guidance Counsellor in Carlow, Liz Kelly, and partner and head of employment law at Hay Solicitors, Anne Lyne. Good evening to you both. I might come to you first of all, Liz. Kids who have no experience and they're going out handing out their CVs or whatever to the local shops and bars and restaurants and cafes or wherever they're going, is there a way of them selling themselves more or less effectively, and what should they be doing?
8: Excellent. Hi, Ciara. Thanks for having me. Absolutely. No work history isn't a blank CV. It's just a translation job from my own opinion and experience from working with the teenagers. I think they've huge amounts of experience from turning, let's say, school and home life into the CV skills that lots of employers look for. So if they're part of, for example, even local teams, that shows leadership if you're a team captain or working under pressure as part of the team, or even if you're prefect, even if you're part of green schools, again, they're key skills of responsibility and organisation. So as we do our CV and as we're putting in our name and then a little bit about a personal statement, our education, under that skills, we can refer to things like mini companies in TY where we show initiative, we're working as teams, we have problem solving, we're creative. If we look at, for example, Ciara, our Leaving Cert now with the new syllabus and even the current situation where there's some assignments, students have to meet deadlines. So that's a key thing in work as well, is making sure you get to work within a certain length of time. So there's lots of ways we can be creative and tips on creating and building a CV.
2: Okay, so transferable skills from school, from sports, from extracurricular stuff, that's all good. What about, Liz, things like babysitting or doing chores at home? Does that make them look babyish, putting them in as work experience, or does that kind of also feed into, look, I'm well able?
8: I'd agree with it feeds into I'm well able, because at the end of the day, whether you're babysitting for your own siblings, you could easily be babysitting for the neighbours. Do you know that sort of thing? So it's the same responsibility, same commitment. Same, for example, if somebody had the initiative to walk a neighbour's dog and they get paid to walk a dog, they walk their own dogs, or they might cut their own grass, as you see other people going around asking the neighbours, can I cut your grass? Can I wash your car? These are all key skills. If you go for a job car washing the local garage as a teenager and you're washing a car at home, that's one part to the next. So it's really, really valuable experience, all those chores.
2: So don't be afraid to sell the skills you have, even if you haven't had 10 years working for Google
8: absolutely.
2: Or whatever. Just sell the bits of skills that you have. Here's a tricky question for you, and I know we have a solicitor on the line as well, so I have to block her ears. Should they lie? Should they sort of exaggerate and make things up? We do know that a huge amount of people, when they're applying for jobs, upholster the truth, shall we say.
8: The word I say, Kira, that I always use when I'm working with teenagers is creative.
2: Okay.
8: So we look at the skills that we have. I'm hearing creativity. So if we're able to do something and we have done in the past, you're able to do it. So whether that's the responsibility of minding your own siblings or other siblings or helping out in a family home, what the key important is having the confidence and are we ready to walk in to get the job?
2: Okay.
8: Making that connection with the employer.
2: And I presume they should stick things down like French or Spanish or whatever, if they do them in school, if they have a smattering of it, because that could be useful in hospitality and all those types of things.
8: Excellent. And even down to using computers. Nowadays in schools, we're using a lot of IT. So, for example, being Microsoft efficient and knowing the ability to use Word, things like that, barcodes, we're all scanning things in supermarkets. So even the ability to do that is the ability to work in retail.
2: Oh, yeah. These kids are starting to sound quite impressive. I was starting off thinking they had nothing on their CVs. But now between their digital skills and their language skills and their leadership and everything, they actually sound like they could probably do more or less anything.
8: They could, and it's up to them, I think, to have that confidence to know they can do it, to be able to get the job. Sometimes the challenge is finding the job as well as actually creating the CV at the same time.
2: All right, let me bring in Anne Lyne from Hayes Solicitors as well. And forget the bit where I was asking, should they pad out their CVs? Kids below a certain age, they're not entitled to the exact same minimum wage as most people. Explain to us how this works.
9: Yeah, good evening, Kira. So yeah, if you've children at home and they're keen to go out working, if they're under 14, it's illegal for anyone to work. But once they hit 14, they're entitled to work. And with that comes an entitlement to a wage. So the current minimum wage is $14.15 per hour for an adult. And anyone under 18 is entitled to 70% of that. So that's $9.91. And just remembering, though, there's no tax. So someone's on about €20,000. There's USC, potentially, and PRSI and all of that. But that, they would get that $9.91.
2: Okay, $9.91, it's not a huge amount of money. It's a considerable, I suppose, discount on the $14.15 minimum wage that adults get. Is that a good reason to take on kids? I mean, do you see employers looking to take on people below the age of 18? Because if the job is, you know, ordinary enough, if it's serving coffee or whatever it is, getting somebody for $9.91 is surely better value than getting somebody for $14.15.
9: Yeah, and I think one of the things for employers is looking at the type of job. So once someone hits 14, they're entitled to the same employment terms and conditions as an adult, in the sense of, you know, entitlement to a statement of employment, equality, all of that. But where I suppose it adds an extra regulatory burden for employers is health and safety, which, you know, it's all things that are very practical. So there's two categories of workers you can look at. So under 18, there's 14 and 15 year olds, and they're entitled to do what's called light work. And that's defined as what's not industrial work. So, you know, you can't put them out on the top of a crane or down a mine, but the usual kind of summer jobs at 14 and 15-year-olds could do. There's other requirements for 14 and 15-year-olds, like they have to have 21 days off during the summer. So that probably makes it more tricky to hire younger, or children as they're defined at law, than what are called young workers. So they're people who are 16 and 17. And certainly when they get to that age, they've more ability to do more, the kind of 40 hours a week. When they're under 16, it's 35 hours a week. There are certain restrictions on young people as to when they can start and finish work. So for example, if you're under 16, you have to start work after 8 a.m. 16 and 17 year olds, it's 6 a.m. And then under 16, it's up to 8 p.m., whereas the older 16 and 17-year-olds, it's 10 p.m., or up to 11 if they're working in a licensed premises. And then there's specific rules around working in pubs. So there is extra regulatory and protections that they have there. So for employers, you know, organising shift work and all of that. But equally then, I suppose that's what corresponds to the to the letter B.
2: I think that's really, really interesting what you've said, because I was completely unaware that you could legally work at 14 or 15. I know certainly we all did when I was young. I had a job at 14, but I don't know anybody who has a proper job at 14 now, interestingly. And I was under the impression that they'd been kind of almost done away with. So it is still legal to hire somebody to scoop ice cream or as I say, pour coffee or whatever at 14 or 15.
9: That's correct. But I guess there's the same wage for 14 and 15 year olds as there is for 16 and 17 year olds.
2: All right. So you might hire a 17 year old ahead of a 14 year old in that instance. Look, thank you both very much. It's very informative. And I'm sure there are lots of parents around the country pulling out their hair, wishing and hoping that their kids might get a job and earn a few bob and also just occupy themselves for the summer. Let us know what you think about all of that. But also my sincere thanks there to Liz Kelly, Career Guidance Counsellor in Carlow, and to Anne Lyne, Head of Employment Law at Hayes Solicitors.
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11: 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Kia, movement that inspires.
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27: You know what this is? The dinosaurs are breeding. Malcolm was right. I found a way.
1: Yeah, actor Sam Neill, best known for his starring role in 1993's Jurassic Park, has died at the age of 78. In a statement, his family say Neill's death was sudden and unexpected. He was surrounded by family. He'd previously been diagnosed with non-Hodgkin lymphoma, but announced earlier this year he was cancer-free. Really good actor, Ciara. The Hunt for Red October, Possession, My Brilliant Career.
2: The Piano?
1: Yeah, The Piano, of course.
2: Yeah, that was one of his huge films. Of course, everyone knows he's from New Zealand. Born in Oma.
1: Yeah.
2: Yeah.
1: I know. He also was in the running to be James Bond. Lost out to Timothy Dalton.
2: Can't see either of them as being good James Bonds.
1: No.
2: Don't mean to speak ill of the dead. And RIP Sam Neill. I think a lot of people would have loved him from the Jurassic Park movies.
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1: Yeah, Cash Machine contains a massive €250,000. Yeah, €250,000 exactly is the amount. 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It could be you were calling Jerry Moncrief. 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
22: Thanks, Ciara. Good evening. Ishka Aaron is introducing a 6-week hosepipe ban for Dublin, South Tipperary and parts of Kildare, Meath, Wexford and Wicklow beginning this Thursday. The water conservation order will remain in place until August 26th to safeguard water supplies following the exceptionally warm and dry weather. A 28-year-old man of significant interest in the investigation into the murder of Jamie Carney has been arrested.

0: left lane. There's a rubbernecking delay on the northbound side too. In Westmeath, the M6 remains closed on either side between Junction 2 Kinnegad and Junction 3 Rochford Bridge, while emergency services deal with a nearby fire. In Galway, Salthill Road westbound is congested from Darcy Roundabout to Threadneedle Road Junction. And in Cork, the South Ring Road eastbound is busy from Junction 9 Bloomfield to Junction 10 Mahon. That's your traffic and travel on News Talk.
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3: Good evening, I'm Eve Conway. Kieran Kilkenny will retire from Intercounty football. He won 8 All-Ireland titles, 13 Leinster titles and 6 National Leagues with Dublin. 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They're also in advanced talks to sign Aston Villa's Yuri Tielemans. And Rory McIlroy has been grouped with Xander Schauffele and Matt Fitzpatrick for the first two rounds of this year's Open Championship, teeing off at 3:15pm on Thursday. 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
0: Continuing dry tonight, lowest temperatures 13 to 18 degrees in light to moderate northeasterly breezes. And now you're up to date on News Talk.
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2: With Fordel. Wealth of the Nation 2026 is now published. 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
4: Emmett Oliver, Intel certainly not cashing in their chips. They're investing 5 billion euro in their Kildare plant.
5: Yes, good evening, Shane. Big Intel news, as you say. We've been really reporting upon them in a negative way in the last few years because the company has been struggling so much so that Donald Trump had to kind of bail out the company at one stage and take a 10% stake. But we got entirely different news today that a 5 billion euro investment plan is to be unfolded here in Ireland over the next few years. It isn't going to mean new fabrication facilities in their plant in Leixlip, but it is going to mean extra chips. And really, the company is riding this AI wave. So a lot of their chips will be in the new devices and the new platforms that will come from artificial intelligence. So we're all been asking this question, I suppose, is AI good for Ireland nationally? Yes or no? With the whole debate about data centres and so on. But here is a very strong example of where we're going to be the beneficiaries here. A plant was planned for Germany. It's not happening by Intel. Another plant was planned for Poland. It's also not happening. And what they're actually doing is deciding to ramp up the facility in Leixlip and build more of these chips and have much bigger output from this facility over the next few years. The company already, Shane, employing about 5,000 people in Leixlip, so another few hundred expected to come out of this investment plan, which was announced earlier at the plant with Taoiseach Micheál Martin. So it is a fascinating turnaround. About 2 or 3 years when we came out of COVID, we were kind of writing the debt warrant for Intel as a company, but AI has saved them and has probably really consolidated and supported long-term the facility in Leixlip. So from an Ireland national point of view, it's a piece of very good news.
4: No, that is really good news. Irish pension funds should invest more in Irish assets, say the Irish Association of Pension Funds.
5: slight self-interest at some degree on this one, but interesting figures today from the association. They're saying just 3% of all the pension money that we all have, whether you're in an occupational or private pension scheme, are going in nowadays to Irish assets. So years ago you would have a lot of funds going into Irish bank shares, CRH, Ryanair, those kind of companies, but obviously the banks have had a torrid decade since the financial crash and less of the money is going in there. So now just that puny amount of 3% of 145 billion in pension money goes into Irish assets. Now, the challenge, Shane, will be is there actual opportunities? Is there enough quoted companies, bonds, even private assets that actually this money, this wall of money can go into? Because the Irish Stock Exchange has been shrinking over recent years. But the association say they're just taking soundings at this stage, but they do think the pendulum was swung too far the other way, that after the crash, a lot of investment managers kind of shied away from Irish funds and assets, understandably so, because they were so badly performing during that era. But now the association is saying maybe a fresh look should be taken and we should try and recirculate some of that very precious money within, internally within the Irish economy. So we'll see whether government and other stakeholders come in behind this call.

0: Okay, Emmett Oliver, thank you indeed for that. We will chat to you tomorrow.
1: Business Today
2: on News Talk with Fordel. Wealth of the Nation 2026 is now published. The data, the rankings, the voice of Irish investors. 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
4: With the Kia EV2, the compact SUV that's as affordable as it is adventurous. 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
5: Hey, it's Kyle here. 48 teams arrived at this World Cup dreaming of lifting that famous trophy. Now only four remain: England, Argentina, France and Spain. 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Will Messi lead Argentina to back-to-back titles? Can Mbappe inspire the French? Will Spain reclaim the trophy for the first time since 2010? Or is football finally coming home?
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0: are delighted to be joined now by Stuart Clark, Deputy Editor of Hot Press, and you might have recognised it there from the tune for the story of Jack White. Good evening to you, Stuart.
1: Good evening. Looking forward to this one, actually. I'm a big Jack White fan. Met him many moons ago. Fascinating character.
0: Who haven't you met, Stuart? Every time I meet you, I go, I'm now, you know, that's 6 degrees of separation. I'm now 1 degree of separation closer to incredible
1: people. I've been at it a very long time and I can feel it in my bones. But yeah, there are some people that really stick in your mind. He's a proper rock star.
0: Mm. He's a proper rocker, isn't he? He's a proper musician.
1: And an absolute music nut, an obsessive. You meet certain people and you can see the joy is gone. And it's like being the CEO of some conglomerate. You know, it's a business. And, you know, the joy, the wonderment went a long time ago. But Jack would be talking about, you know, Dylan or meeting, you know, Jimmy Page, and he was just beatific. This glow surrounded him, even though he operates at the very highest level himself. And the diversity of the people he's worked with, you know, country legends, you know, indie sort of gods. He's not a snob. That, as you say, was the song that really introduced them to an international audience from their third album, White Blood Cells, Hotel Yorba. They had two really good sort of first debut records, White Stripes, it was called, and then the follow-up to Style, which earned them a big cult following. But it needed the song to break them internationally, and that was the song.
0: Bring us back, Stuart, to 1997, because I always thought this was a bit of a weird thing about it, that him and his wife, Meg White, were pretending that they were not married. They were pretending that they were brother and sister. What was that all about?
1: This is really weird. First of all, I was in Detroit not to meet Jack and Meg in about 1996, and it was RoboCop. The city was just derelict for about sort of 3 miles from the river and the least hit place in the world. And the White Stripes came along, and around them, this brilliant new scene sort of was generated. And a return to the late 60s. I mean, you know, in their DNA, you have Iggy Pop and the Stooges, you have the MC5, but they were supposedly brother and sister. And I couldn't quite work out. When I asked him, he sort of deflected really skillfully. And I didn't realise he was deflecting till afterwards when I listened back to the tape. They were outed about 3 years into their career by a journalist who found their marriage certificate. Perhaps they thought there'd be less stupid questions if they just said we're sort of brother and sister.
2: Was it just a kind of a quirky sense of humour as well? They were just having to laugh at everyone's expense?
1: Yeah, tongue was always firmly in cheek. He was a massive fan of those real American originals like Woody Guthrie and Lead Belly. He likes the pure stuff. A fairly comfortable middle class upbringing. He became obsessed with playing the drums as a kid. A devout Catholic, an altar boy. He was blessed by Pope John Paul II when he visited Detroit. So he was quite a regular churchgoer. I remember a friend of mine in the States said, oh, there's this band coming across to play Witness. Do you remember that?
0: Mm. Yeah.
1: At Fairy House in 2001. The headliners that year, Muse, Fun-Loving Criminals and Faithless. And they were playing this tiny rising stage. And I got to be honest, they sort of sauntered on. And they looked a bit weedy and a bit nerdy. And I was going, really? I've torn myself away from something more interesting, or the bar. And they suddenly had a little tiny PA, and it was like, bang, and this noise. You go, where's the rest of the band? Are they behind a curtain somewhere? That can't be two people. And I tell you what, Meg hit that drum kit really hard. She was a very physical drummer. She launched herself into it. And within about 90 seconds, I was going, yeah, this is the real deal.
2: Wow, okay. The best brother and sister combo since the Carpenters.
1: I was going to say the Carpenters.
2: Except they weren't brother and sister, of course. So, like, when did they get, because they got really huge. When did they go mainstream commercially huge?
1: It would have been a few years after that. The albums came thick and fast, and the record was called Elephant. And they had Seven Nation Army. Dum-dum-dum-dum-dum-dum.
0: Everyone knows that tune. Even if they don't think they know the White Stripes, everyone does know the White Stripes, largely from that tune.
1: And I read somewhere that in America, for obvious reasons, Gary Glitter's rock and roll had been that sort of stadium, dum-dum music, and he was out of fashion, and they were looking for something new, and this came along. And during the World Cup, you hear it all the time, and it's such an incredible, it's quite a simple intro, but it's so powerful, and won them a Best Rock Song Grammy. He threatened legal action a few years back when Donald Trump used Seven Nation Army on a campaign video.
0: He is not a Trump fan, and he is very vocal
1: about
0: that.
1: Yes, last week he called Donald J. a tyrant. and added, MAGA doesn't own our flag and never will. He doesn't write political songs. He says he's not a political beast when it comes to his writing. But he has campaigned for Bernie Sanders and allowed the governor of California, Gavin Newsom, to use Seven Nation Army. So he's on the right side of history.
0: That's clearly quite telling that he's allowed Newsom to use it. Do you know what I mean? Because of the very public spat over Donald Trump using it, isn't it? It's a real sort of a mud in your eye, Donald Trump.
1: Oh, very much. And they were going to take them to court. As I say, he's a music fan. And what I love is if I was as rich as him, I would spend $300,000 at auction to buy the first Elvis Presley single.
2: Did he spend that much?
1: Yeah, an acetate.
2: What was the first single? Where?
1: Well, it was an acetate of My Happiness, and That's When Your Heartache Begins. Now, whether he plays it, I really don't know. And down through the years, he's covered loads of people like Niles Barkley, Cher, Nancy Sinatra, Bo Diddley, Shocking Blue, Love, and The Undertones. His other band, The Dead Weather, do a mean teenage kicks. I was there when they played it. I think it was the Three Arena, or was it the Olympia? These things blur at my age. But it was a really good, punky, straight out of Derry version.
2: Brilliant. Now, White Stripes broke up in 2011. Did the marriage break up at that stage?
1: Yes. He's been through a couple of wives. Meg went into retirement, and you never hear of her. There's not been another band that I'm aware of. She keeps a low profile. And I imagine, to be honest now, the royalties would keep her ticking over nicely.
2: Well, just from
0: Seven Nation Army.
1: Well, absolutely.
2: How much do they make in royalties?
1: You know, she's not shopping at Lidl. It's definitely not. The other marriages were to English model and singer Karen Ellison. That lasted 8 years. And the current Mrs. White is another singer, Olivia Jean Markel. They make a very goth couple. I'm not sure who's paler, her or him.
2: The Raconteurs, were they big too?
1: Yeah,
2: the band
1: were.
2: He set up.
1: Brendan Benson, who had been doing pretty well in America, and they were great mates. They formed the band, and the band became bigger than Brendan. Maybe not as big as the White Stripes, but I think Steady As She Goes was another real anthem. At around about the same time, they made a really good, if you will, rockumentary, Under Great White Northern Lights. That was about the White Stripes. But then a few years later, Jack sat down with Jimmy Page and The Edge, three different generations of guitarists, in the It Might Get Loud rockumentary. At first, they were really uncomfortable. Like, what are we doing here? And then they all realized, well, we're guitarists. And they started talking shop. And usually that would be a bit too nerdy for me. I'm not really into the minutiae of, like, you know, frets and all this kind of stuff. But it was fascinating. And he showed them a guitar he'd made out of a plank of wood, three nails, a glass Coca-Cola bottle, a guitar string, and a pickup. A bit like Bo Diddley used to have the guitar, I think, fashioned out of an old oil can. But it sounded great, and the boys were kind of just going, wow, this is mad but good. He's certainly always been respected by older musicians. In 2006, Bob Dylan invited him to go on the Never Ending Tour, and that was an official sort of seal of approval because he would have been a massive Bob fan.
0: Of course, he was on The Muppets too, and that's always another seal of approval, isn't it?
1: Absolutely. Playing You Are the Sunshine of My Life. And shortly after that, he played Elvis Presley in Walk Hard, The Dewey Cox Story. I think he's better sticking to the musician.
2: Really? Okay. Yeah. So tell us about the interview you did with him in October 2009.
1: He was made an honorary patron of the Trinity College Phil Sock. It was in the same room that Oscar Wilde used to hold court.
2: Yeah.
1: And he just looked amazing. He wore a top hat, all black apart from white cowboy boots, obligatory pair of, you know, shades that never got taken off. They were like welded on. And lots of white makeup. He looked almost translucent. He was kind of otherworldly.
0: He's always had a very distinctive look, hasn't he? Like he stands... I'm trying to think of who you might say he looks like, and I'm not sure that there's anybody.
1: I don't see him wearing sweatpants and a T-shirt at home. I imagine he gets up and puts the shades are welded on. I think he's 24/7 rock star. Quite a shy guy, but very interesting and engaged. Like, he didn't mind going back through the old days. And he told me about his time as he was starting the White Stripes. He was a professional upholsterer. And there are 100 sofas in the greater Detroit area with his very first 7-inch single hidden down the back.
0: So he upholstered it into the couches. Yeah,
1: thinking that one day someone might be breaking it up and like go, what's this bit of vinyl? The chances are it'll be burned. But he just, it was just such a, and he was like a child telling me this. He was also going on about how he'd found a 1940s voiceograph booth where you put in your buck and sang a couple of tunes. You got like an acetate, a piece of vinyl. And he'd found one of these, lovingly restored it, and got like bits precision made, and got Neil Young to go in and make an album called A Letter Home, which was the ultimate in lo-fi. And he was really proud of this. And also, he'd started Third Man Records, first in Detroit, but he thought that Nashville, which I agree with him, had become Disneyfied and it needed proper music. So he set up Third Man Records, and he's worked with loads of people like Billie Eilish, Metallica, Margot Price, Coldplay, Jay-Z, and Loretta Lynn. As I say, he likes his country.
0: It's such a broad base.
2: Well, I see what you mean, though, about his dedication to the craft and dedication to music. I mean, that's gone way beyond just his career, isn't it?
1: He's an analog boy, and he's not fascist, but he just kind of goes on his website, look, please, you're coming to my gig, why don't you like leave your iPad at home and stick your phone on silent? I've got a top photographer taking hundreds of photos, and when you get home, you can download them all for free and just maybe join me.
0: He's kind of right, isn't he? Because we've often said this ourselves here. Who the hell looks at the little videos that they shoot at gigs or whatever?
2: Nobody.
0: And you never look back on them, and they are all available online if you want to see them. And why not be present while it's happening? It's a waste.
2: How do you, and I know I ask you this a lot when we do these pieces, how do you categorise his music? Like, is he indie? Is he rock? Is he kind of...
0: It's kind of a bit of both of those.
1: All of the aforementioned, he's got a new album, and often it's like, oh God, you know, that's when you go to the toilet at a gig. But actually, Frozen Charlotte out a couple of weeks is fantastic. It's basically a Led Zeppelin jam session. It's fun to listen to at home, but on stage it's going to be great. He's playing two Dublin 3 Olympia shows, tiny for him, on September the 1st and 2nd, which are both extremely sold out. And as that upholstery and his other art, if you find yourselves in London, there's a Jack White art exhibition, These Thoughts May Disappear, running in the Newport Street Gallery. It's London W1, I think, until September the 13th. It looks really good.
0: Yeah, amazing if you actually have tickets to that gig in the Olympia, because I always think if you're ever lucky enough to see somebody really good in a small venue, like that's the gold, isn't it?
2: It is.
1: It's a world-class venue. We've got plenty of them actually in Dublin and around the country, but it truly is. I think people walk on stage, and they've told me this, they look up, the Muppets boxes, they raise their game. They really do.
2: You'll be there, I presume?
1: I most certainly will be in the mosh pit.
2: Okay, what are we going to play out with?
1: One of the standouts from the new LP, as I say, Frozen Charlotte, really good record. This is Thick as Thieves.
0: Thank you, as ever, to Stuart Clark there for telling us this week the story of Jack White. That is our lot for this evening, though, Shane.
2: That is our lot. Do stay tuned for Off the Ball. Kira and I will be back tomorrow from 4 o'clock. In the meantime, Tuara, agus toga bogey.
0: Have a great evening.

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7: A very good night from the newsroom. I'm Daniel Pitcher. A 28-year-old man believed to be the prime suspect in the murder of Jamie Carney has been arrested in Jordan. The Jordanian authorities sanctioned his arrest today after he crossed the border from Turkey. The American mother of one was found dead at her rented home on the Macross Road in Killarney last Tuesday. The Irish Independent Southern correspondent Ralph Regal says Miss Carney moved with her daughter from the States to Ireland in 2021.
8: She's originally from Westchester County. She had been in Ireland since May of 2021. She had moved here with her teenage daughter, and she was discovered at 1:23 p.m. last Tuesday.
7: A murder investigation has been launched after the deaths of three people at a house in Ballymena, County Antrim. The bodies of a man and two women were discovered at a property on the old Cullybacky Road yesterday morning. Police say the causes of death have yet to be established and post-mortem examinations will take place. Two men in their 40s, meanwhile, have been charged in connection with an investigation into the seizure of firearms and controlled drugs in searches across counties Leash and Kildare at the weekend. Both are expected to appear before a sitting of a Thigh District Court tomorrow morning. Searches were conducted at six locations in the Leash and Kildare areas, which resulted in the seizure of 11 military-grade firearms, ammunition and silencers, as well as controlled drugs, with an estimated street value of more than €700,000. The EU is considering limiting children's access to social media. The European Commission President Ursula von der Leyen says a proposal which will include age-appropriate restrictions for social media will be presented in September. It comes as part of an expert report to be presented. Fine Gael MEP Regina Doherty says rules for digital platforms need to be stricter.
9: Despite the fact that our platforms tell us they do have rules, we can see the negative outcomes, and so we need to make those rules much stricter and make sure that we enforce them, number one, but also ensure that we really do have significant bans for children under the age of 13, that no child under the age of 13 should be sitting scrolling.
7: And that's your news for now.
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11: Good evening, I'm Eve Conway. The Irish under-20s rugby team recorded their second win of the Junior World Championships today. Andrew Brown's team defeated Fiji by a score of 24-19. They will now face Italy on Saturday to decide ninth place in the tournament. Kieran Kilkenny, part of Dublin football's golden generation, has announced his inter-county retirement. He won 8 All-Ireland titles, 13 Leinster titles and 6 National Leagues with his county and was an All-Star 6 times. In a statement today, Kilkenny thanked supporters and said his career with Dublin was the greatest honour of his life. The World Cup semi-finals get underway this week. England goalkeeper Jordan Pickford says his team can't focus only on Messi when they play Argentina on Wednesday.
0: Great to be able to finally come up against him for so long and watching him as a kid. And we all know how good Messi is, but we also know how good Argentina is. So can't just solely rely on Messi. We've got to focus on the other strengths as well and the other weaknesses we can take advantage of.
11: Alejandro Garnacho could leave Stamford Bridge after less than a year at the club. He hasn't been involved in pre-season training, and new Chelsea boss Xabi Alonso says there's interest from other clubs.
12: We have spoken with the sports directors and there is an interest from him, from other clubs, so let's see how it develops, but hopefully it finishes in the best possible ways for all the parts.
11: WSL side London City Lionesses have made another statement signing. Spanish defender Mapi Leon has left Barcelona to join the club on a 3-year contract, joining old teammate Alexia Putellas. And in golf, the tee times have been announced for the 154th Open. Rory McIlroy has been grouped with Xander Schauffele and Matt Fitzpatrick, teeing off at 3:15pm on Thursday. Shane Lowry will be with Brooks Koepka and Aaron Rye, teeing off at the earlier time of 2:53pm, and Porter Carrington will tee off at 1:20, and amateur qualifier David Howard at 10:42. To hear live commentary of the League of Ireland every Friday, download the Go Loud app now.
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7: Well, it's going to be very mild again tonight, dry and mostly clear with some clouds and a little bit breezy at times too. Lowest temperature 13 to 18 degrees. And now you're up to date on News Talk.
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13: Very good evening to you. Hope you're all well and you got through that incredible heat for the last week or so and you're in one piece and you're going to enjoy the music tonight, where you're going to enjoy the new album from the Rolling Stones. Ah, man alive. Now, I know I'm very biased. I love the band. But reading all the reviews, everyone seems to be on the same page. Easy contender for the album of the year. Can you imagine the Rolling Stones at this age? It's a joy. Margot Price has a new album. Jack White has a new album with this week's Unmissable Gigs. Quick look forward to Slane Castle. And a very auspicious date today. All of that lies ahead of us. We first some REM.

is off tonight, and we'll move from there directly to the Rolling Stones and the brand new album for them. It's called Foreign Tongues. Now, I've played a few of these for you already, but you have to work through the album. You really do. It's just brilliant from the word go. The first track on it is called Rough and Twisted. We've played this already, but just to set the scene of all of the incredible ingredients, the amazing guitar parts, the sound of this man's voice, and I think as you listen to the album, it comes through time and time again. Great songwriters. Band having fun.

The Rolling Stones, the opening track from the brand new album. The album is called Foreign Tongues, and that is Rough and Twisted. One more track from that to come in a few minutes' time. Loads are on the show this week. There's so many tracks on this that you're going to absolutely love. If you're a Rolling Stones fan, it's Christmas already. Very strange now. It is Slane this week, and Luke Combs is playing there two nights. I don't think I've ever known a Slane where there are so few people that I actually know myself who are going to it. It's like all the preceding years, you know, whether it was U2 or the Rolling Stones themselves or various people, you kind of knew loads of people who'd be going to it. But Luke Combs is like from this parallel universe with billions of people in it. I'm not saying it's all down to one song, but holy moly, this song.

That is Luke Combs, of course. You absolutely know that. And Fast Car, his version of that song. Two nights in Slane over the weekend. Of course, completely sold out. And you can't find anyone to say a bad word of him. People just absolutely love him. He's very comparable in terms of success. No other way. But in terms of success with Taylor Swift, people saying if she's the kind of queen of pop, then he's the king of everything else, basically. And you could write an essay about just how incredible a song Fast Car is, and if you lean into it and you write, you know, produce a version like that, you're going to do well out of it. It's just an amazing song. But he makes it his own and does it brilliantly, writes his own songs. They're all very accessible, very down to earth, very lovely. He's just a phenomenon. I'm going to scratch this surface more and report to you through the week. Try and get our heads around how he is just so enormously successful. I'll give you figures later on. But first, today I said a very auspicious anniversary. This day back in 1985, it was Live Aid.

0: Tom Petty and American Girl recorded on this day back in 1985 at Live Aid. It is one of those things I have to ask you, do you remember where you were? I absolutely do. And I think watching it, it was kind of taking a while to sink in the enormity of it and the enormity of what Bob Geldof and others had managed to do. It was incredible. More from that a little bit later on, but our top three from last week's coming up after a swift break.
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2: If one of those guys come off the bike in Parnell Street, think about the damage that cost. 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
3: 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It's terrifying.
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0: Last week very much was all about the return of the legends, and with the Rolling Stones teasing their album, which is out now, U2 suddenly appeared out of nowhere, but also Madonna. She was the album of the week. And if you're a fan of Madonna, and particularly that Confessions 1 era Madonna, taking it to the dance floor, you're going to love every moment of this. She was number 3 last week at Danceteria. Club I may or may not have gone.

Madonna's Danceteria from Confessions 2, which is number 3 in our top 10 last week. One place ahead was the Rolling Stones, which fits in nicely to my playing tracks from the album, because this is the second track on the album, and the previous single is called In the Stars.

2 hours, 3 hours on stage, at the best of times in your life will be difficult and demanding. So who knows? We shall see. Who wouldn't love to see them? Let's face it, and ticket prices with dynamic pricing would go through the roof, wouldn't they? Another band who looked like they might be moving in that direction too are U2. They returned last week with a brand new single. Great photo shoot as well. Looking good, guys.

0: top 10 last week. That is U2 and Street of Dreams from them. That is the radio edit. Also, new stuff from Rady Pete, who has now signed a solo deal and is releasing a solo record. I'll have that for you a little bit later on as well. Great gigs to tell you about this week, starting after this.
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0: The Ivy Garden gigs continue. The gigs at the Ivy Gardens this week. Damien Dempsey is there on Friday. Garbage are there on Saturday. Let's take Damien. I won't go to track off the new

0: album, because this features Kay Tempest. And I find the two of them together are just incredible. So Damon Dempsey, Born Without Hate. You can see him this coming Friday. Well, you can't unless you have a ticket, because it's sold out.
1: Poor and working people in this country are sent to kill poor and working people in another country to make the rich richer. And without racism, soldiers would realize that they have more in common with the Iraqi people than they do with the billionaires who send us to war.

That is Damon Dempsey and Born Without Hate. You can see him this coming Friday in the Ivy Gardens. And then if you hang around, hide under the bushes, on Saturday you'll see Garbage. So I was trying to see if Garbage are up to anything. So I went with Garbage, typed that in, and then I added news to it to see if that's going to bring me anywhere. And all it brought me to is nothing whatsoever got to do with the band, but really revelatory stories about what's going on in the world of Garbage itself. For instance, an artist selling garbage collected outside Taylor Swift's wedding. Cubes of trash priced at between $25 and $100 from stuff taken from Taylor Swift's wedding. There's one garbage. Lateral force from saturated garbage may have caused the Moshi building collapse. That in India, you've probably read about that. US garbage incinerators are failing to eliminate forever chemical air pollution, experts warn. And the flood of AI garbage is pushing open source developers to the limit. There are just some of the headlines involving garbage, not the ones involving this band, though. This is from one of the more recent albums. I like this a lot. It's called No Gods, No Masters.

That's the band Garbage, No Gods, No Masters from them. And if you think I'm making up those stories about real life garbage and New York City garbage, and also it's called Not Invited Edition, Taylor and Travis's wedding, they're cubes of garbage made from the garbage from outside their wedding. I know you can't believe, you think I'm making this up, but they're flying out the door. The artist can't keep up with the demand for the, why didn't we think of this? Another great gig study about happening over the weekend, Liz, let me see now. Balls fall apart there and go over there. Yeah, the Hibernacle Festival. Saturday and Sunday, Orla House in North Farnham, Lisa Hannigan, Gemma Hayes, Carsey Blanton, Wallace Bird, Stockton's Wing, Paul Neenan, Rosie, I haven't heard Rosie in a while, and Scullion. It will all be going off. This is Carsey, always welcome in this country.

Darcy Blanton, who is one of the artists appearing at the Hibernacle Festival Saturday and Sunday, Orla House in Rathfarnham. So a few other legends who are playing in this country this week. James Taylor will be live at the Marquee in Cork. That is on the 15th, which is today's 32-day time. Yes, indeed. And Paddy Smith tomorrow night, live at the Castle in King John's Castle in Limerick. I can add some insights here, as I've actually played that stage. Oh, yes, only a few weeks back. Sensational place to play. Sensational place to see Paddy Smith.

0: King's Castle, fantastic location and a legend. In the next hour, loads more from the Rolling Stones album and lots of other great bits for you as well. 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
1: 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Conversation that counts. Across Ireland, this is the home of conversation that counts. This is News Talk.
5: A very good night from the newsroom. I'm Daniel Pitcher. A 28-year-old man believed to be the prime suspect in the murder of Jamie Carney has been arrested in Jordan. Jordanian authorities sanctioned his arrest today after he crossed the border from Turkey. The American mother of one was found dead at her rented home in the Macross Road area in Killarney last Tuesday. The Irish Independent Southern correspondent Ralph Regal says that she moved with her daughter from the States to Ireland in 2021.
6: She's originally from Westchester County. She had been in Ireland since May of 2021. She had moved here with her teenage daughter, and she was discovered at 1:23 p.m. last Tuesday.
5: The UN's Shipping Lane Agency says that there's no legal basis for the US president's plan to charge a 20% fee on all cargo passing through the Strait of Hormuz. Industry figures are warning the charge breaks international law. Kurt Volker is a former United States permanent representative to NATO.
7: Controlling the strait from a distance, you know, with deployed forces like that, it's an extraordinary task and would probably not be very successful. Second, we and our allies have always supported the concept of freedom of navigation.
5: The Justice Minister is refusing to roll back on changes to criminal legal aid payments. At the start of the month, a flat fee of €520 per case was introduced, replacing a previous system in which solicitors were paid for each appearance. The change has resulted in solicitors withdrawing from the legal aid panel, leaving many people without representation in the courts. Significant pressure on water supplies has prompted a hose pipe ban across Dublin, South Tipperary and parts of Kildare, Meath, Wicklow and Wexford. The restrictions come into force on Thursday and will remain in place until the 26th of August. And Channing Tatum is being invited to explore the Wild Atlantic Way as he comes to Ireland for his new film. He stars alongside Eva Hewson, Kieran Hines and Aino Hardwick in the Isle of Man. Scenes for the film are due to be shot in County Sligo this Thursday and Friday. And that's your news for now.
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9: Good evening, I'm Eve Conway. The Irish under-20s rugby team recorded their second win of the Junior World Championships today. Andrew Brown's team defeated Fiji by a score of 24-19. They will now face Italy on Saturday to decide ninth place in the tournament. Kieran Kilkenny, part of Dublin football's golden generation, has announced his inter-county retirement. He won 8 All-Ireland titles, 13 Leinster titles and 6 national leagues with his county and was an All-Star 6 times. In a statement today, Kilkenny thanked supporters and said his career with Dublin was the greatest honour of his life. The World Cup semi-finals get underway this week. England goalkeeper Jordan Pickford says his team can't focus only on Messi when they play Argentina on Wednesday.
10: Great to be able to finally come up against him for so long and watching him as a kid. And we all know how good Messi is, but we also know how good Argentina is. So can't just solely rely on Messi. We've got to focus on the other strengths as well and the other weaknesses we can take advantage of.
9: Alejandro Garnacho could leave Stamford Bridge after less than a year at the club. He hasn't been involved in pre-season training, and new Chelsea boss Xabi Alonso says there's interest from other clubs.
11: We have spoken with the sports directors and there's an interest from him, from other clubs, so let's see how it develops, but hopefully it finishes in the best possible ways for all the parts.
9: WSL side London City Lionesses have made another statement signing. Spanish defender Mapi Leon has left Barcelona to join the club on a 3-year contract, joining old teammate Alexia Putellas. And in golf, the tee times have been announced for the 154th Open. Rory McIlroy has been grouped with Xander Schauffele and Matt Fitzpatrick, teeing off at 3:15 p.m. on Thursday. Shane Lowry will be with Brooks Koepka and Aaron Rye, teeing off at the earlier time of 2:53 p.m. And Porter Carrington will tee off at 1:20, and amateur qualifier David Howard at 10:42. To hear live commentary of the League of Ireland every Friday, download the Go Loud app now.
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5: Very mild to warm conditions for the rest of the night. Tomorrow will be warm again with plenty of good sunshine and highest temperatures tomorrow, 23 to 29 degrees. And now you're up to date on News Talk.
0: Thanks very much. Very welcome back. Loads more for you in this hour from the Rolling Stones, Wallace Bird, Myrne Bradley, Brady Pitt's brand new single, Villagers. But today, as I said, back in 1985 was Live Aid. And I can remember exactly where we were. Something happens, we're at Long Formed. We played a gig the night before. We were out having fun and socialising and then watching it the next day on a friend's television. And just the enormity of it was just, I remember just going home and everywhere you went, everyone was talking about it. This is one of the standout moments. It's a little bit long, but it's worth it. Because Bowie introduces everyone and is magnificent.

to do this show for me. I'm forever in their debt. Lead guitar, Kevin Armstrong. Bass guitar, Matthew Seligman. On percussion, Pedro Ortiz. On drums, Neil Conti. On saxophone, Claire

David Bowie and Heroes live at Live Aid. And I will have more from Live Aid a little bit later on. I left in the intros because it really captures the fact that you just had to throw a band together because the whole thing came together out of nothing. But what a band to throw together. Right, back to the Rolling Stones album. We haven't so far reached a track that I haven't played for you yet. But don't worry, it's going to happen. This is still the current single. This is Jealous Lover.

Stones and Jealous Lover, and I'll have another one from that a little bit later on. Mentioned Margot Price, of whom I am a huge fan. She has released a protest album, very timely to release a protest album, because tomorrow is Woody Guthrie's birthday, and she has a Woody Guthrie song on it. So that chimes beautifully, it has to be said. But an interesting thing about it too, there's a track called San Marcos on it, and different versions of it are on the album three times. Now, you're not going to object, because, as you hear,

is Margo Price and San Marcos. As I say, that track, different versions of it, three times on the album. The album is a protest album. Two things to note about that. There's a track from the one and only Woody Guthrie on it, Deep Ortiz, and it's his birthday tomorrow, so we will mark that. And also there's a track all about the one and only Donald Trump, which is eviscerated. So if you like that, I'll have that for you next tomorrow night as well. In the meantime, Wallace Bird, he plays at the Hibernacle Festival, Orla House, Rathfarnham, Saturday and Sunday.

Wallace Bird. And the current single from her, that is called Two Trees. She's one of the people, it's a great lineup. You can see it at that Harbernacle Festival, Saturday and Sunday, Orla House in Rathfarnham. I'll give it to you again because the lineup is brilliant and you should go. Lisa Hannigan, Gemma Hayes, Carsey Blanton, Wallace Bird, Stockton's Wing, Paul Noonan, Rosie and Scullion. That is an absolutely great lineup. I should have been sending you to the Doolin Folk Festival last weekend where you could have seen Fionn Regan and also the woman that we're loving at the moment, this new single from Wern Bradley,

0: sadly, and not coming back from her. That is absolutely gorgeous. So we have finally reached the stage in the Rolling Stones album where I'm going to play a track for you that you haven't heard before. It's coming up after this.
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0: Still to come, a brand new single, solo single from Radio Pete, very interesting too. Bit of Villagers, bit more from Live Aid, a bit from Jack White as well. But let's go with the Rolling Stones. On the first track that I haven't played or hasn't been released as a single to date, this is the fourth track from the album and it is called Mr. Charm.

Ready Pete from Lancome, from a solo record which is coming our way soon. The first single from it, she's now signed to Rough Trade Records. And there are gigs too. 3rd of November, Union Chapel in London. 20th of November, Vicar Street in Dublin. Paradiso in Amsterdam. Pre-sale on them has already happened. The 9th and 10th of July they went on sale. They'll sell that fast. Villager is playing very soon too.

0: That is Villages, another one of the Galway International Arts Festival acts. Mogwai as well down there. Quick break, and we're back with more from Live Aid.
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0: You're very welcome back. Hoping you're all well. What have we got for you right now? Instead of doing more from Live Aid, this day back in 1985, it was. Do you remember where you were? I most certainly do. I thought U2 stole the day. Now, I have to say, I was a bit biased, but the rest of the world thought Queen stole the day, which is perfectly fine.

That is Queen and Radio Gaga recorded live on this day back in 1985 as part of Live Aid. Did we realise at the time watching it how incredibly historic it was going to be? I'm not sure if we did. This is brand new from Jack White, very bluesy, needless to say. Neighbours blues. Either they're keeping him awake or he's keeping them awake, but somebody's getting kept awake. I guarantee that.

0: Jack White and Neighbours Blues, and you have to say Jack does very good blues. But nobody does blues the way the Rolling Stones do blues. And it's been that way since 1963, thereabouts. This, I said I'd go through the album track by track, but I'm going to skip ahead because this is just so bloody amazing. Echoes of kind of Parachute Woman, that era, Rolling Stones.
1: Yeah.
0: See you tomorrow, folks.

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3: A very good night from the newsroom. I'm Daniel Pitcher. A 28-year-old man believed to be the prime suspect in the murder of Jamie Carney has been arrested in Jordan. Jordanian authorities sanctioned his arrest today after he crossed the border from Turkey. The American mother of one was found dead at her rented home in the Macross Road area in Killarney last Tuesday. The Irish Independent Southern correspondent Ralph Regal says that she moved with her daughter from the States to Ireland in 2021.
4: She's originally from Westchester County. She had been in Ireland since May of 2021. She had moved here with her teenage daughter, and she was discovered at 1:23 p.m. last Tuesday.
3: The UN's Shipping Lane Agency says that there's no legal basis for the US president's plan to charge a 20% fee on all cargo passing through the Strait of Hormuz. Industry figures are warning the charge breaks international law. Kurt Volker is a former United States permanent representative to NATO.
5: Controlling the strait from a distance, you know, with deployed forces like that, it's an extraordinary task and would probably not be very successful. Second, we and our allies have always supported the concept of freedom of navigation.
3: The Justice Minister is refusing to roll back on changes to criminal legal aid payments. At the start of the month, a flat fee of €520 per case was introduced, replacing a previous system in which solicitors were paid for each appearance. The change has resulted in solicitors withdrawing from the legal aid panel, leaving many people without representation in the courts. Significant pressure on water supplies has prompted a hose pipe ban across Dublin, South Tipperary and parts of Kildare, Meath, Wicklow and Wexford. The restrictions come into force on Thursday and will remain in place until the 26th of August. And Channing Tatum is being invited to explore the Wild Atlantic Way as he comes to Ireland for his new film. He stars alongside Eva Hewson, Kieran Hines and Aino Hardwick in the Isle of Man. Scenes for the film are due to be shot in County Sligo this Thursday and Friday. And that's your news for now.
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7: Good evening, I'm Eve Conway. The Irish under-20s rugby team recorded their second win of the Junior World Championships today. Andrew Brown's team defeated Fiji by a score of 24-19. They will now face Italy on Saturday to decide ninth place in the tournament. Kieran Kilkenny, part of Dublin football's golden generation, has announced his inter-county retirement. He won 8 All-Ireland titles, 13 Leinster titles and 6 national leagues with his county and was an All-Star 6 times. In a statement today, Kilkenny thanked supporters and said his career with Dublin was the greatest honour of his life. The World Cup semi-finals get underway this week. England goalkeeper Jordan Pickford says his team can't focus only on Messi when they play Argentina on Wednesday.
8: Great to be able to finally come up against him for so long and watching him as a kid. And we all know how good Messi is, but we also know how good Argentina is. So can't just solely rely on on Messi, we've got to focus on the other strengths as well and the other weaknesses we can take advantage of.
7: Alejandro Garnacho could leave Stamford Bridge after less than a year at the club. He hasn't been involved in pre-season training, and new Chelsea boss Xabi Alonso says there's interest from other clubs.
9: We have spoken with the sports directors and there is an interest from him, from other clubs, so let's see how it develops, but hopefully it finishes in the best possible ways for all the parts.
7: WSL side London City Lionesses have made another statement signing. Spanish defender Mapi Leon has left Barcelona to join the club on a 3-year contract, joining old teammate Alexia Putellas. And in golf, the tee times have been announced for the 154th Open. Rory McIlroy has been grouped with Xander Schauffele and Matt Fitzpatrick, teeing off at 3:15 p.m. on Thursday. Shane Lowry will be with Brooks Koepka and Aaron Rye, teeing off at the earlier time of 2:53 p.m. And Porter Carrington will tee off at 1:20, and amateur qualifier David Howard at 10:42. To hear live commentary of the League of Ireland every Friday, download the Go Loud app now.
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3: Very mild to warm conditions for the rest of the night. Tomorrow will be warm again with plenty of good sunshine and highest temperatures tomorrow, 23 to 29 degrees. And now you're up to date on News Talk.
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6: 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Son back from Australia? 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
10: We begin this morning with Daniel Ennis, the Social Democrats TD for Dublin Central, who took to social media over the weekend about what he says are scramblers and high-powered motorbikes taking over the north inner city. And Daniel joins me on the line. Good morning, Daniel.
11: Good morning, Claire.
10: So what did you see?
11: Well, Claire, exactly what you said there. I went to get petrol and to get the car washed just before 10 o'clock and on Saturday night. I'm already seeing truly, truly frightened me. I was terrified. And growing up in the north inner city, it takes a lot to shock me, sadly, Claire. But really, I turned onto the North Strand Road, and from Newcoming Bridge to the Ansley Bridge, there was three scramblers initially and one high-powered motorbike flying up and down at crazy speeds up and down the North Strand, doing wheelies. And as I turned to go up towards Fairview, one missed me narrowly. I don't know how, first of all, whoever was driving didn't come off the bike, and how it didn't crash into me. You know, the steering, lost control of the steering after coming down off a wheelie. And I thought, right, that'll clear them off now. And they continued. I parked on one of the side streets, and they continued for 15 minutes, close to 15 minutes. Unopposed, no guards, and really, really frightening in between traffic. And yeah, it was scary. Claire.
10: Did you report them?
11: I rang the guard straight away. I rang 999, and with that, I didn't see any action. So I drove to Store Street, and on my way to Store Street, I seen the rest of the bikes on Shamrock Dermot Street and Buckingham Street. And what they were doing, I seen it. Now look, I probably should have went straight home after that, but I didn't. I stayed out in the car, and what I witnessed was Portland Road then being taken over, Buckingham Street being taken over, Sean McDermott Street, Parnell Street. Like they were obviously getting moved off or taking their time on roads, then going to the next one. And then when I went to Store Street and I spoke to the guard that was on the desk, he basically he shrugged his shoulders and said, "Daniel, we know you're screaming about it. We know we're getting calls all night, but we haven't got the resources to deal with it." That's what was said to me.
10: And they were the same eight, as far as you're concerned, on all of those streets. You were sort of watching them go through from where you saw them first right through to the end. The same eight scramblers and high-powered motorbikes.
11: Without question, Claire. Like, okay. You know, like some of them were spanking new. Like some of them were, there was a black and red. Like this was like a high powered like motorbike, you know. And there was a young lad driving it, and I mean crazy speeds, weaving in and out of traffic. Like this was on the back of like having the All Ireland semi final that day. Like the Strand and the city was busy. Like it wasn't early hours of the morning, you know. But I seen one unmarked police car driving by me at Fairview, and that was it.
10: And were these scramblers and the high-powered motorbikes, were they going in the direction of the traffic, or were they turning around and coming back into
11: Oh, everything, Claire, honest to God, it was truly, you know, I see the scramblers every day, but this, like, honest to God, I was frightened for myself and the car and people on, like, they were going up and down the cycle lanes on the North Strand. They were taking turns, they were doing donuts. Like, it wasn't like we're getting chased and we're going from A to B here. This was like, we're taking over the North Strand Road, for our own personal use and scrambler track. Like, it was crazy. Like.
10: See, we have Grace's Law now, which bans scramblers from being used in public places. That's there. But clearly, from what you saw, it's not being enforced.
11: No, absolutely not. Like, it's not like the guards. Like, in fairness, this is not me biting the head off the guards, Claire. Like, they haven't got the resource. They haven't got the tools. They haven't got the protections to enforce Grace's Law. You know, they haven't got the equipment to do that. Mm-hmm. The training. You know, and the minister knows this. The government knows it. Sure, I raised it with the Taoiseach last week, and he accepted this. Except that we need a dedicated policing unit and powers and protections for the guards to enforce Grace's Law. Grace's Law is a step forward. Claire, but like, legalities and legislation doesn't matter to these lads. Like, that was obvious.
10: I just wonder what, like, this dedicated policing unit would look like. What sort of resources do the guards need to face these people? I mean, I wouldn't want to do it, would you?
11: No, absolutely not. Look, what I seen there the other night, like, again, I'm screaming about this a long time, Claire, like, you know, and, like, I'm asking for it to be addressed. But, like, let's listen to the GRA, for instance. They're calling for this now. Look, I know the scramblers, I know the bikes, I've grown up around them, sadly, in my area. I know the damage that can cause. So it's very, very close to my heart, and I know a lot about it. So I'm calling for a dedicated policing unit since, like, 2 years ago now. You know, and now the GRA are saying the same thing, dedicated equipment, dedicated tools and protections for the guards. Like, everyone accepts this now. The government need to act. Like, Grace's Law was a step forward, but unless it's enforced, like, we're talking about a dedicated, somewhere between a dedicated roads policing unit and an emergency response unit. Because this isn't, we need emergency action on this now, an immediate action, for someone again is seriously injured again or killed again. You know, like, poor Grace.
10: Listen, let's go to some of the reaction coming in, because we're getting a lot, Daniel, as we're chatting here. We need to move to tough policing. The softly, softly approach doesn't work. We need a large prison and remand centre to hold criminals in. I mean, what does this look like to you? Is it a question of seizing the bikes there and then and having the firepower to chase them?
11: Yes, 100%. Like, what I'm seeing now on the ground, like, Claire, you'll always, I'm a good byproduct of a youth diversion programme. Like, if the history of the North in our city tells us anything, or Dublin, or our country as a whole, we can't police our way out of these issues. Like, the medium to long term is that investment in youth services, education and awareness. But at the moment, what I'm seeing is frightening. We need an emergency reaction to this, and we need an emergency policing unit to deal with what we're seeing, because, like, the young lads I seen there the other night, they're lost. You know, like, there's no youth diversion programme that's going to save them, sadly, Claire, you know?
10: But you said in one of your posts as well, and we're getting, we can't keep up with the response coming into this since we started talking about it a few minutes ago. So it's clearly happening in your area, but in other places too. But you're saying that you don't think it will be accepted in more affluent areas.
11: Well, it wouldn't be, Claire. Like, we know this. It wouldn't. We don't see it in other areas, albeit, like, our areas have a lot more social issues.
10: So you don't think it's happening in Balls Bridge or Rathgar or Ranelagh?
11: Well, it's happening all over the city, because since I took to social media saying that, there's been people reaching out to me on the post as well as in DMs saying, Daniel, sadly, it is happening all over. So this is countrywide. Like, someone was on to me from Meath, Wicklow. There was another guy on to me from Galway that it's happening. So this is happening right across the country. Mm-hmm. We've always had a problem with the scramblers in the North in our city, but now it's just literally out of control. And the problem with, not the problem, but the issue with the North in our city, Claire, if one of those guys come off the bike in Parnell Street, think about the damage that that caused. Like, they're on O'Connell Street as well. You think, like, this is the country's capital. You picture one of them coming off that bike down a wheelie, and many people will be injured on O'Connell Street.
10: Mm-hmm. Just to your point, though, that this is all over the place. I mean, I see it where I'm from, or where I live in Wicklow, and when schools are in, they're going through the pedestrian crossings, whether there is a lollipop man or woman there or not. That's how serious this is. I mean, there have been a number of accidents where, and near misses where I'm from, and I think parents all over the country will say that their hearts are in their mouths putting their children across the road, even when there's somebody there to look after them. It's terrifying.
11: It really is, Claire. Like, it really is. And you know yourself with young kids. I was only in with you, I'm talking about not letting my young lad go around to the local shop. You know, the best walking infrastructure in the city we have now on the North Strand, and cycle lanes and roads, and they're being taken over by these scramblers. Like, honest to God, like, my road is the shortcut from the North Strand to East Wall, like, whether it's a Liveroo drivers, there's a low underlining or underhanging bridge, but the scramblers fly through that way there now. So I can't even let my kids play out on my road, on my street.
10: Now, let's go through some more of these messages. So here's one. Scrambler bike passed me at the Kilruddery roundabout and took off at speed up the hill to Greystones doing a wheelie at midday yesterday. Extremely dangerous with traffic in both directions. Same problems in Tala. Scramblers, scooters, horses. Another one, I was on a bus going over O'Connell Bridge. I saw two motorbikes on the path. Guys with no helmets, they're in balaclavas and they need to be taken out of circulation. I am so angry. There are calls here for Spike Island Prison, which was opened in 1985 to deal with Cork's joyriders in 2026. What's our plan for the scrambler riders? People are really looking for radical solutions, Daniel, to this.
11: Well, look, we need immediate solutions and emergency solutions to this, Claire, because, like, again, what I witnessed, I see the bikes every single day, Claire. You mentioned yourself, we do, and we're almost like taken for granted now. Actually, it's just the scramblers, they'd be gone, they'd be off the street, or they're just flying through. Like, these took over parts of our road and took over parts of our capital city, and the Garda's response was, we haven't got the resource to deal with it. This is Store Street Police Station, one of the busiest, if not the busiest police stations in the country, and they haven't got the resources to deal with it. Like, what does that say? What can our minister say to that?
10: But isn't there a fear there, you know, if you're a guard and you chase one of these guys down, and something happens, and there's an accident. Like, where does that
11: go? I'm not knocking the guards here. I'm really not. But what they're screaming. What I seen that as was a call for help, a cry for help from the guards. Like, our GRA are saying it. Like, is the minister, is he deaf? Like, what? Again, he needs to listen to the guards. He needs to listen to the community. He needs to listen to school teachers. They're all saying the same thing. Mm-hmm. You know, this needs immediate action and emergency action. And we need to give our guards the tools, the powers, and most importantly, the protections to deal with this. And they haven't got it there. They haven't got it.
10: But I'm not sure what the immediate solution is. I don't know how you fix it today or tomorrow.
11: Well, Claire, what it starts with is more resourcing for the stations that are seeing the high numbers of the antisocial behaviour, the criminal activity on the bikes. Like Dublin One, like O'Connell, we're seeing scrambler bikes on O'Connell Street. We're seeing open drug dealing and assaults on O'Connell Street. That's the country's capital. If we can't police our country's capital, what hope has the rest of the country got?
10: Mm-hmm. Well, do you think the European presidency is having an impact on Garda numbers? Like, there's a listener saying that the guards have all been reassigned to those duties, to security around the EU presidency. Do you think that's at play in any way?
11: But look, we've been seeing the lack of resources and policing around the city centre for the last 5 or 6 years, Claire. You know, this is not because of the EU presidency. Now, look, you'll see the event style policing around Croke Park, and our area will be saturated with guards. And then come an hour later, which a couple of hours later was that incident that I seen with the scramblers, there wasn't a guard to be seen. You know, so that also has to be taken into account here.
10: Here's a listener in Clontarf. I reported a scrambler bike whizzing around a footpath in Clontarf a few weeks ago, circling a lady with four children coming from school and laughing at them. I rang the guards. I told them that they were going to kill one of the children. I waited 40 minutes. I told the guards where the other scramblers were hanging about, and no Gardaí arrived. A bus driver in Galway. I see it every day. High-powered e-scooters in the middle of the road during the day, every day. Last week, I saw a scrambler doing a wheelie in Eyre Square. It's not just Dublin. Well, we know that, don't we? It's not just Dublin, and you know that from the responses you had to your post over the weekend.
11: To the post. Yeah. No, it's scary. You know, it really, really is. We need to address this. We need to address it now. Like, how many more young, like this was on the same street that young Jaden Deans, Claire, I was only talking to Andrea about, that was knocked down. The child with additional needs was knocked down at the Five Lamps. And there I am driving past the Five Lamps, and the bikes are doing donuts in the triangle or the slip road in which poor Jaden was knocked down. Mm-hmm. You know, this is 2 weeks later.
10: Look, like we've had a death. You know, we've had Grace in January of this year, and we have the ban, but it just doesn't seem to be working. Right, here's a message from a serving guard. There is no way to address the scrambler issue with the current law and policy. The similar moped crime issue only ended in London after the police were given permission or instruction to knock them off the bikes using cars. You can't do that. The problem was reduced by 90% in 1 year. You can't stop them without risk of hurting them. You can't identify them because of the masks. You've got to seize the scramblers. We don't want high-speed chases in the parks either. This guard wants to knock them off, the scramblers and the bikes, with a projectile or a big stick. Gardaí can't do this because they'll end up behind bars, so it won't end otherwise, short-term or long-term. Now, that's a fairly radical solution, but this is the problem. Nobody can find a way to solve this without getting really radical with these guys.
11: No, well look, Claire, like, at the end of the day, the Minister for Justice needs to get real and call this what it is. The best part of what we're seeing with the scramblers, I know in Dublin anyway, is organised crime. You have crime gangs, or crime, I suppose, you have crime gang leaders buying these young lads scramblers.
10: Do you think that's what's going on? Because parents are often blamed for this, for buying the things for them.
11: I'm telling you now, 90% of what we're seeing, if not 95% of what we're seeing, is lads transporting drugs and money from A to B, and then in their spare time, they're running amok on the bikes. I know that for a fact. Senior Gardaí are telling me that. Mm-hmm. That's what it is. I see it, especially around Dublin. I can't speak to the rest of the country, Claire, but that's what's happening. And the Minister, this is not a Minister for Transport issue. This is a Minister for Justice. This is a justice issue. This is organised crime, serious criminal activity. And I'm telling you now, unless we address it as that and give the guards the powers around that, forget about it, honestly.
10: All right. Well, look, let's see. We've asked the Department of Justice for a statement. We've put what you said to them in that post, and we've asked them to come back to us on it. So listen, let's wait and see if we hear from them. Daniel, in the meantime, thanks for joining us on the programme. Daniel Ennis, Social Democrats TD for Dublin Central.
0: This is the Best of News Talk. The best bits from the last 24 hours.
10: Now, the Housing Committee will this week consider changes to the planning and development regulations to allow the building of modular homes up to 45 square metres in back gardens without planning permission. So is it part of the solution to the housing crisis, or is it just creating more problems that might be realised down the line? I'm joined in the studio by Conor Skehan, Sunday Independent columnist and former chair of the Housing Agency, and on the line by Eoin O'Brien, Sinn Féin housing spokesperson and TD for Dublin Midwest. And you're both welcome. Conor, you think that these new plans for these modular houses or granny flats are a good thing and necessary. Is that right?
12: Yes, in a narrow sense, that anything that starts to address the diversification about how we use our land is a good thing. So we get more yield out of the land we have, because land that has houses on it at the moment and housing estates also has roads and sewers and wires and schools and all that kind of good stuff. So that's good. Mm-hmm. So the planning part of me thinks that the intensification of use is a good thing. I'd be very careful about being drawn to give them a blanket applause, because they do exactly as your intro says, bring as many problems. It's fine so long as we go into it with our eyes wide open, but I do have a residual concern that we are doing yet another Irish property play, particularly when we hear about the implications of this for rental and for all of the other issues. I have had the privilege, I suppose, of living in shared accommodation on a number of occasions in my own life, and in the long run, it can come unstuck very quickly because of those complex issues that emerge when you come to sell it, when somebody in the place at the bottom of your own garden has a different property owner, when the couple at the far end of the garden separate and you're suddenly living with somebody you don't particularly like, when you have to suddenly share the maintenance of a troublesome drain or a wire, or when you have rows with the neighbours at the moment about parking. Imagine if there's twice as many car parking spaces. So there's as many rows as there are solutions.
10: The ideal situation is that maybe granny and granddad move down into the granny flat in the garden and the next generation take over the house at the front.
12: That's exactly it.
10: That's when it works well, is it?
12: Exactly.
10: In your view.
12: Yeah, and I've done that and it works superbly. But then what happens predictably when granny is suddenly no longer there, or granddad? Who's at the bottom of the garden then? Mm-hmm. And because we are in Ireland, we're very prone to see property in terms of it being a financial asset. It's always in the back of our mind, oh, shall I be able to sell that, or should it be, it'll add to the value of the place. That's when it comes unstuck. So there's a danger that short-term good intentions could produce middle to long-term problems that people like public representatives like Deputy O'Brien here will be cursing in 20 years' time at their clinics.
10: Well, Owen O'Brien, you see that these problems won't be in the medium to long-term. You see them being immediate because you think this is a charter for dodgy landlords.
13: Well, first of all, Sinn Féin has long argued for increased flexibility in our planning code for families to be able to have freestanding residential extensions in their back gardens for family members. It's not that we think that that's a solution to the housing crisis. The solution to the housing crisis is more social affordable homes. But we do think the planning code is too rigid. However, what's in front of us in committee tomorrow is significantly different from what John Cummins promised a year and a half ago when he first announced this. And there are some concerns, and we'll be raising these with the minister tomorrow. The first is their extension to renters. That was not on the government's agenda a year and a half ago. And not only are they now extending it to renters, albeit in a principal private residence, but last week they pushed through amendments to the Residential Tenancies Act to strip those renters of any protections under law whatsoever. The second is, because they're using exempted development regulations, there will be no mechanism for which a local authority would be able to say at a certain point in time, we now have enough of that here. Conor is right, there is an argument in favour of densification, particularly in our low-density suburbs. But what happens in a cul-de-sac where all of a sudden there's a significant number of these dwellings in terms of water, wastewater, car parking, road access? We would have preferred a kind of a light and simple planning approval process, not as onerous as normal planning, so that a local authority at some point could say there's enough. And then the third, and this is a really big concern, is that there's no requirement for certification under building control. So while the people providing these homes, whether they use modern building technologies or traditional build, they have to comply with building regulations, there is no actual certification process. And therefore, I am concerned at the periphery or lower end of the rental market, you're going to see quite substandard units provided. And people will be paying significant rents for that. There was a better way of doing this.
10: Yeah.
13: We outlined this a year and a half ago, but the government hasn't listened either to ourselves or people like the Irish Planning Institute, Gavin Lawler, only a couple of months ago, expressing very serious concerns about the implications for enforcement and additional requirements for local authorities, because the government haven't got this right.
10: This sounds, Conor, like free-for-all.
12: It's heading that way, yeah. It started off as good intentions, but as the deputy says, the additional layers that are being put on it now in terms of rental and things like that, it's starting to have a good idea be layered with things that are going to be problematic.
10: On the rental side, I mean, now that you can rent this out to somebody who's not in your family and that person will have no rights at all, I mean, that's an extraordinary situation.
12: It is, yeah, that's what I'm saying. I think, you know, we have to... Well, one of the things that we tend to do is we tend to use the word planning as a kind of a big broad brush. We're quite clear in this country, we have planning and then we have regulations. And regulations are, as the name suggests, how you regulate something. So you send a fire officer into a place like this and you want to see the kind of powers a fire officer has when they get going. So we have a fine, deep tradition of regulating things to make sure they're done in an orderly way. I don't think we're making enough use of that or trusting that enough. Planning can't carry everything.
10: So what about planning light for these types of modular homes? Do you think that there is a way to do it which gives people the freedom to put a modular home in their garden but make sure that you're protecting the people who need to be protected?
12: The way planning sometimes can deliver things like planning light is a presumption of permission. So all land that is zoned for this, it's presumed that you have the entitlement to do that, and setting it like a limit of 45 square metres something like that is a good way of doing that. But you can't have a little bit of planning. You either do have public participation or not. And again, the deputy is right. The opportunity to sort of find that you've reached a threshold enough is enough is one of the things that planning is meant to be about.
10: So what is the fix, Owen, for this?
13: Well, the fix is for the government to do what they said they were doing a year and a half ago, which is to allow families to put in place freestanding residential structures for family members. And in fact, very simple amendments to the regulations in front of us tomorrow would facilitate that. Likewise, to give the local authority the power to assess the volume of these and where at a certain point in time the volume becomes too high, allow the local authority a power to say no. What we can't have is unlimited provision of these with very negative impacts on existing residents. And I suppose
10: that might be very unfair, though. Mm-hmm. If family A on a cul-de-sac are allowed to have this unit, family B want then in 2 years' time to have a unit, but you're not allowed to because family A got in before you.
13: Well, unfortunately, the wastewater and drinking water systems, the road access, the car parking space, in any given location, that's limited. So what all planning does is it works out what's the appropriate volume, and then when that appropriate volume is met, you can't continue to develop. Otherwise, what you're going to end up with is huge rows between neighbours over accessing car parking spaces, and a range of other problems. So I suppose there was a way of doing this. And again, look, we're going to engage with the minister tomorrow. We said from the very start we would be constructive on this. We will raise our concerns and our questions. We will make recommendations. Ultimately, these are exempted development regulations, so it's the government who decides their final shape and form. But yes to flexibility for families. This is much needed. We get asked about this on a regular basis.
10: But restricted no to families.
13: To the negative impact.
10: Okay,
13: That was originally the government's proposal.
10: Can I just put that to Conor? Do you think that's feasible, that you would say this is for families only?
12: No, definitely not. I mean, a family, think about it. The family at the end of the garden, we all went to their wedding, we were all best friends, they separated, and suddenly you have a stranger at the end of the garden because one person got the house and somebody else got something else. Family is a kind of a meaningless term in terms of planning. It's a very dangerous term.
10: Mm-hmm. So how then do you fix this, what is proposed, if it is problematic? How do you restrict it?
12: I think that there are the seeds of it there, the limitation in terms of size, the acceptance of the fact, exactly as the deputy says, that the infrastructure in residential areas is kind of fragile. It won't take an awful lot more loading. But once we've bitten the bullet and said we're going to allow basically about an extra 20%, say, of loading onto them, we're eventually going to have to invest in more pipes and wires, certainly. The parking is going to have to be dealt with by some type of regulation. That's an example. But this is going to give work to lawyers for two lifetimes. All of the more, the small little boring stuff of the right of way to dig up the drain running out the side of the house. Like just that alone.
10: Yes.
12: Just that alone. Nightmare.
10: And do you agree then that local authorities should have the responsibility to assess the volume of development in a certain area, as Owen suggests?
12: They already do, but again, the mechanism, I think, Claire, you put your finger at the fairness. Like, how come house number 22 doesn't have the right that house number 21 had? The equity and fairness. We either bite the bullet and accept that we're going to take this increased loading everywhere, or we're not. And that's why the square meterage has an upper limit, and probably a few other conditions around it is the way to go.
10: So, Owen, what do you think there about what Conor has to say? Let's start with the families issue. So you want this restricted to families. He's saying that's just not feasible.
13: Well, when I say families, I mean extended family members, direct family members. What I mean is not for private rental, because I think that opens up just all sorts of potential for abuse and for poor practice. And ultimately, look, Conor and I agree on some things and disagree respectfully on others, and this will probably be one of those. But I go back to the central premise, because at the very beginning of this debate a year and a half ago, we were making it very clear that the only reason we're having this discussion, of course, is because government isn't overseeing sufficient delivery of social or affordable homes, not enough private homes being built for working people to buy, and families are being forced into these situations of trying to provide some type of accommodation for, typically speaking, their children, or in some cases, right-sizing. That's the space in which we were willing to work with the government. But ultimately, the solution to the housing crisis is more homes for people to buy and social and affordable homes delivered by government. And poor regulations, and Conor is absolutely right, poor regulations and poor planning will create huge problems which will take much longer to unwind. Look at all of the unwinding we've been trying to do from bad planning and lack of adherence to building regulations during the Celtic Tiger era. Let's not make that mistake again. Let's get this right this time round. But unfortunately, what's on the table isn't right and then has too many problems, I think, further down the line.
10: Okay, do you think that private rental should be excluded from this, Conor?
12: Yes.
10: Okay, so but how do you restrict it then? If families only isn't the answer and private rental isn't the answer, what is?
12: This is more the same problem that we've destroyed ourselves by financialising housing. The moment we think of it as being something that's an asset, we've made a problem for ourselves. Housing is first, second, third, fourth, fifth, sixth, seventh, eighth, a service. It's a service the society provides to itself. The moment we start to financialise it, the moment we start to see it as a financial asset, we've already created ourselves a problem. It's for living in.
10: Mm-hmm. But that's what's going to happen with this. You know, if private rental is permitted, it will be seen by some as an income stream.
12: It would, yeah. I mean, that's what I said, the devil is in the detail as to when you give an exemption. One of the great things about the Irish planning system is exemptions aren't a whitewash. There's always conditions that are attached mm-hmm. to exemption. So, for instance, you arrive along with something that's built in the bottom of somebody's garden and you put it out for rent and you realise, no, that's not the purpose. The purpose of this is an owner-occupied dwelling. That's what it's for. That's its purpose.
10: That's what it should be for. Right, well, thank you very much for coming in. That's Conor Skehan and Owen O'Brien there from Sinn Féin. There'll be more on that during the week because those proposals will be in front of the Housing Committee, so you'll be hearing more on it. But thank you for all of your messages, including this one. What about the nuisance that modular homes will cause for neighbours waking up to a new unregulated house appearing just outside their garden wall? The modular proposal is a disaster waiting to happen. With another as well from a project manager in construction, the planning system is completely broken. They say the building regs are wildly inadequate and over the top, getting more complex and consequently expensive by the day. This is a recipe for total mayhem. And if we had a proper planning system and properly regulated, sensible building regs, we wouldn't need this nonsense. The number on WhatsApp is 087 1400 106. There was an opinion piece in the Daily Mail recently and it said, "There's nothing I hate more than going on a cheap holiday to appease my poorer friends." The author talks about having to eat food from a street shack because her friends couldn't afford a decent restaurant. So this prompted us to ask the question, what do you do if the holiday that you sign up for isn't what you expected? And I'm joined by travel journalist Nicola Brady. Good morning, Nicola.
14: Good morning. Thanks for having me.
10: Oh, you're very welcome. This poor individual writing in the Daily Mail had a terrible time because her friends couldn't afford the expensive cocktails that she wanted to have. Does this happen?
14: It does happen. And I was reading it. One, she described as being sort of forced to eat fried chicken from a shack. And I thought, well, that sounds incredible to me. but it's something that happens. But I think it's so easily avoided that it kind of shocks me when it does still happen. I think the most important thing, if you're planning a group trip, like I just went away with seven friends, and right at the first conversation we had was exactly about what we want to spend, what our budget is, and what we want to do on a holiday. And if you disagree, you can do something else. Mm-hmm. You have the freedom to go and do whatever you like. So, I mean, it sounded like a miserable experience, but I'm not sure it was the practicalities of budget that made it so miserable, yeah, rather than the sort of the dour faces of some, yeah, on the trip.
10: And look, if you're going on holidays with somebody, you're going to have a conversation around the important stuff, like where are we going to stay? So you should know before you leave whether that suits you or not.
14: Yeah, I mean, she booked the trip. They were all on a sort of a group package to Costa Rica, which also to me doesn't sound like a sort of budget holiday anyway. But I think sort of maybe the places that they were staying weren't up to her standards, but it also wasn't a surprise. She'd have known right from the get-go what she was getting into. And I think it is really important as well to sort of respect everyone's budget and wishes. Like, one of the women on the trip was a nurse. And it's like, well, if you can't maybe pick up a round in the bar and buy that poor nurse a drink when she can't afford it, then there's a bigger issue at play as well,
10: so
14: you know?
10: You've got to be willing to pick up the tab if you're in that situation from time to time, at least.
14: So she described, well, I mean, no, you're not going to be buying everyone's dinners, but they were in a situation, they were in a bar and the drinks were costing around a fiver each. She wanted to have another round. They couldn't afford it. So she says that they stomped off. But I think surely the solution would have just been to nip off to the bar, get everyone around and come back and say, hey, great news, we're staying for another hour.
10: Mm-hmm. So what advice do you have for people if you are on a holiday where the budget is tight? Where do you pull back and where do you spend the money that you have?
14: I think that's a really personal decision, but it's also one that's really important to make before you sort of even book the trip. Some people want to stay somewhere that's a little bit more at the budget end and spend their money on great food or activities. That's probably closer to where I would lean. I'm happy to stay somewhere that's a little bit cheaper if I'm off exploring. Whereas if you're going for a like resort-based holiday, you want to put in the money to make sure you're staying somewhere good. But I think that's such a personal decision. And it's something that if you're going on a group trip, everyone has to align on and make that decision right at the early stages.
10: Mm-hmm. And also you can go and have your nice dinner by yourself if you're not happy with the chicken shack, right?
14: This is the crazy thing that I don't think a lot of people understand. When you're on a sort of group trip, you can absolutely say, hey, well, I kind of fancy going off for a nice dinner. Does anyone want to come with? And there were 8 of them, I think, on the trip. It's very, you don't have to do every single thing together. If you want to do something, then to advocate for yourself as an adult and say,

0: But yeah, it's a recipe for disaster, because you also don't want to be the person who's on a really tight budget who thinks, oh God, I don't want to be the one to say I can't afford to do that, or I'm going to ruin everyone's night by not going to the fancy restaurant.
1: Mm-hmm. I think as well, though, when you're a bit older, you've got the confidence to say, no, I don't want to go to the bar where drinking five shots in 20 minutes is considered a special skill. That's not my scene. When you're in your 20s, you feel uncomfortable, maybe some 25 year olds might feel uncomfortable saying that. When you're older, you don't care.
0: I think that's it. And it comes with age. That's what kind of surprised me about the piece. They sounded like they were more mature. So you'd think, like, okay, you can have these conversations and sort of advocate for what you want, and it's all going to be fine, you know?
1: Mm-hmm. So the absolute no-nos when it comes to skimping on holidays, like, would you go for a cheaper hotel room, which still had all of the basics, but I mean, you're not going to spend that mm-hmm. much time there and have more of a budget to spend on the nice things like tours or drinks or the fancy restaurant if you don't want to have the chicken?
0: 100% I would. Now, I'd have sort of bare minimums. Like, if I was somewhere like Costa Rica, I'd want air conditioning. I think that's a sort of a basic thing. So you'd want to stay somewhere that's clean, safe, and has those basic amenities. But in a country like that, you want to go and do the excursions and see all of the incredible things. I think she even references this in the piece, but, you know, you're not going to be there again. Mm-hmm. So you want to make sure that you're seeing everything. You're not flying halfway around the world without the budget to go on that incredible snorkeling trip or day trip on a boat. You want to make sure that you can still do those things. There's nothing worse than getting somewhere, and I've had it before, being on holiday with someone and they hadn't budgeted enough, or they thought that money was sort of miraculously going to fall into the account before we got there. And then we've arrived and my friend was like, yeah, I've budgeted about €15 a day. And I was like, well, what? What are we going to do? That's not even lunch. So I think, yeah.
1: Did you split off on your own then?
0: Well, it was just the two of us. So no, it was a little trickier. But there were sometimes I was like, well, I want to have a really nice lunch, so I'll just buy us lunch. Mm-hmm. You know, and ultimately, at the end of the day, I think if you're away with a friend, you're away to experience it with someone else. And I think if you have the attitude of like, well, I want to do this and that's the only way, really, you want to be spending time with someone as well.
1: Yeah, but if it's costing you double every day on a holiday, that could be tricky, right?
0: Do you know what? You use it as a learning experience, and that may perhaps be why I have these conversations before every trip now.
1: It might just be. Yeah. Nicola, thanks so much. Nicola Brady, travel journalist there.
2: 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Conversation that counts.
1: Now, the Mental Health Commission is soon going to be responsible for regulating child and adolescent mental health services. And from today, the Commission wants people to tell them what those standards should look like. So the Chief Executive of the Mental Health Commission, John Farrelly, is here with me in the studio. Good morning, John, and thanks for coming in. So you're taking over this job of regulating child and adolescent mental health services, which has not been without controversy, to say the very least, over the last number of years. But you want people to help you with shaping what that should look like. Is that right?
3: Exactly. So currently, community child and adolescent mental health services, about 14 to 17,000 children a year and young people and their families are involved with it. That's not regulated. Under the new act which came through last year, the minister brought through the Mental Health Act, we will be registering and inspecting these services. Mm-hmm. But before I go there, I want to make sure that the standards we set for these services that will really dictate the future, that this these are the right standards, they fit. And really the best way to know that, we've heard from the clinicians and I want to hear from them again. I want to hear more from the young people, the 14,000 people per year and their parents and their families about the draft standards that are on our website. Are they good enough? How would they change them? What would we need to improve?
1: Okay, is it your sense that they weren't included enough in the past?
3: I think from our point of view, we did an initial consultation and we had 600 people and we worked a lot with Jigsaw, we worked a lot with the Ombudsman for Children, and it was hard to get people involved for some reason. Very much easier to get clinicians, to get policy people, to get, you know, not-for-profit organisations. Harder to get the people who've been through services and their families. And we really want to hear from them because it's their experience that will tell us what's the gold standard.
1: And what do you expect will change about CAMHS when the Mental Health Commission takes over regulation? Or will anything change?

0: Well, it will change because we have evidence that, for example, when we took over regulation of the inpatients, things have changed. It wasn't so long ago that inpatient units were overcrowded. It wasn't so long ago that young people, the majority of young people, were going into adult units, not even into CAMHS units. And that has changed because we register, because we inspect, because we enforce. And really, more than that, though, there's the quality standards there which will make the difference. So in these quality standards, for example, you know, equity, making sure that it's balanced around the country, but also governance and accountability. So what you see, when those children were harmed in Kerry, for example, that's a result of not having good standards in place, structures and processes. The harm is a result, not actually, you know, it's not, the main point is that if you have the system structured properly, that the harms don't happen. Mm-hmm. And that's what we want to do with this.
1: Is it not also about access, though? You know, yeah. Access to services. And is that something that you'll be overseeing?
0: Yeah, so in these standards, there's a standard on rights and participation and accessibility and equity. So, for example, in these standards, I think it's 5 working days that they must be acknowledged and receive acknowledgement of the referral. And I think for non-urgent, so urgent cases are seen quite quickly in Ireland. It's the non-urgent cases that people tend to be waiting a long time. And I think we're saying 4 weeks for that. At the moment, I think it's 12 weeks is the standard, but people are waiting much longer. But more than that, it's the idea of where it fits in the system. So it's very easy to go binary and go, this is about CAMHS. But if you look at our whole health, mental health system, it's more than that. The GPs need to be doing more, making sure that they're able to see people at the right level. The primary care services, the psychology services, it's not just about this small service. CAMHS is about, I think, 1,100 staff at the moment. It's about the services around it. And we have that about integrating in with the community and family. Just one point about the accountability. In the new law, we will be registering people as providers, and they must show us our fitness. The people who manage it must show their fitness, and they must be accountable. It's not enough to say what's happening without really changing.
1: Does that cover private practice as well? Because parents who are looking at a 12-week wait will say, well, I'm going to deal with this privately because we can't wait. It's too urgent. I'm too worried about this child that I have at home. So does that cover that?
0: It does. It covers anyone who provides any services. The majority of services in Ireland are provided by the HSE and the public services. But it will cover private, not-for-profit and the public service. Mm-hmm.
1: So really what you want is people who have been through CAMHS to come and talk to you. How do they do that?
0: So if they go onto our website, mhcirl.ie, there's a whole, it'll direct them exactly where to go. They can look at the standards now. There's 8 teams and there's about 60 standards. Have a look at them and go, how would you improve them? What needs to change there? What isn't good enough? Have we forgotten something? Now, just to say, we've done a huge evidence review with Queen's University. We have an advisory group and we've really leaned into some, to the organisations with young people and their families. But we want to get it right because this will set the agenda for the next 20 years of child and adolescent mm-hmm. mental health.
1: I suppose as well you'd want to hear from people who are waiting to access services about their experience, right?
0: Exactly, of course, because, you know, it is interesting. We break it down into urgent and non-urgent, for example, in Ireland at the moment. But it's also trying to understand, we want to understand what's going on when people are waiting. Because as I say, there's primary care services, there's Jigsaw, there's many other services out there. So really, we want to understand from people, do these standards, because it includes standards, for example, how it integrates into the community, child, family and community. Does this hit the nail on the head? Just to add, we will also be bringing in codes of practice for the services and regulations for the services. And I know people have seen for many years about CAMHS that there people have been harmed, for example, in Kerry, and young people have been harmed. And in fairness, the state has put its hand up and said that was wrong and apologised. But really, the real thing that we want to do now is let's make sure we don't make those mistakes again. And if we have the structures and processes in place, there's less chance of harming people, but also that we get to children, because children, getting to children early should be a priority for a state, and it has to be a priority.
1: So what do you think CAMHS should look like then in time?
0: Well, I think in our standards, just looking at the evidence from this, for example, it's really a co-production thing. So, for example, the parents are highly involved. It's not a last-minute thing or where the parent feels, I don't really know what's going on here. The young person is listened to. There's a digital emphasis is emerging that can help. But also safety, well-being. That's what it will look like. So that wherever you live in Ireland, the services won't be exactly the same. If you live in a more rural location, the service may be different to if you live in the centre of Dublin. But ultimately what we're seeing is, and I think it has to be acknowledged, is that I think it's dawning on us after many generations that you need to treat the children well. And if a child is unwell, and I suppose the thing to remember about this and child and adolescent mental health is, with early intervention, with appropriate treatment, with holistic treatment, not just medication, holistic treatment, people can get well and get on with their lives.
1: Mm-hmm. I'm just thinking about the 4-week wait though. And if you're in a situation where you have gone looking for that help, it's not a non-urgent case in that family's life, is it? And that is frightening to be told there's a 4-week wait there. If it is 4 weeks, now if it's 12 weeks, that's completely out of bounds altogether. But do you see my point
0: that
1: it's very difficult to say this is not urgent?
0: 100%, I see your point. So some of the feedback we would have got already is, you know, if a child is, for example, suicidal, and the idea that how do you get someone to a place of safety? And we have inpatients.
1: But that's surely an urgent case, right?
0: Absolutely urgent. But sometimes people, you know, it's that idea of teasing out what is urgent and what is non-urgent. And it must be based on having services that are responsive, that are well-resourced and that are in place. Urgency shouldn't be based on we don't necessarily have all the services everywhere. Mm-hmm. You know what I mean? So that you're judging urgency based on the resources that you have. And one of the things that you'd see about the standards is that it's about the resourcing and the setup and the competent and appropriate workforce. Because, like, make no mistake, if we are to achieve these standards, this will require greater investment, different investment, more efficiency and more real focus on delivery.
1: All right, we'll leave it there, John. Thank you very much for coming in. But if you want to take part in that call out for help in getting the standards right for CAMHS, Mental Health Commission website is where you need to go. A quick search will bring it up, mhcirl.ie. Did I get that right, John? Okay, that's where people need to go, and your input will be more than welcome.
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1: The suspect in the murder of the former Conservative Minister Anne Widdecombe is believed to have driven 300 miles to her home armed with a wooden pole. A 28-year-old white British man was arrested in Rotherham in South Yorkshire in connection with her death. Henry Riley is a reporter and presenter with LBC, and he joins me now with the latest. Henry, I think people haven't absorbed the shock of what happened to Anne Widdecombe after the announcement of her death on Friday. But bring us up to date with what's been happening in the investigation.
3: Of course. Well, I mean, just to sort of remind people of the timetable, Claire. So it was on Thursday that it's believed that she was killed, although we now understand from police that on Wednesday at around 12:30, she stopped responding to messages from producers. So found on Thursday, and then it was on Friday that it was first reported. And then we had an arrest of a 26-year-old who's now been released without charge. We now have a 28-year-old man who's been arrested on suspicion of murder. And in terms of the reporting which you referenced there, Claire, yes, I mean, we've had this story that's popped up in a fair few number of the newspapers this morning, talking about a red car and an individual getting in that car with a large wooden pole and then driving hundreds of miles from Rotherham to Devon, which is where Anne Widdecombe lives in Hayter near Dartmoor. So driving sort of around 300 miles. The suspect with, as we say, what's been described by neighbours as a foot-long stick on the morning of her death, again, as I say, believed to be taking place on Wednesday. And there's been this CCTV that first the Sun newspaper obtained, showing this individual who's leaving Rotherham, a suburb of Rotherham, at around 7 a.m. in a red Vauxhall Corsa on the morning of her death. And then the sort of other update, Claire, really, is that police saying there's still nothing they've seen to suggest this horrific, tragic death is politically motivated, and that they are not, despite the fact counter-terror police helped them with the arrest, again, there's nothing to suggest it has any terror relation.
1: Okay, and on that, there have been those who've been very critical of Nigel Farage, who now has additional security employed for Reform MPs. I mean, he immediately came out and suggested that this was a terrible reflection on modern Britain, leading us to the conclusion that he believed that this was politically motivated. But there are those who are saying to him, you need to be careful about selling that narrative.
3: Oh, absolutely. And I mean, that is an additional tragedy to this, that there is now yet again a row and sort of wrangling, despite the fact that we really should be A, focusing on the investigation, and B, mourning someone like Anne Widdecombe, who, whatever your politics were, people came across Anne Widdecombe and she was a real force of nature. And in terms of that row that you said about Nigel Farage, as you say, he went to lay a wreath. He laid flowers at the home of Anne Widdecombe and gave a speech there where he was talking about the formidable person that she was, but did also allude to the fact that it was an indictment of modern Britain, as you say. Now, what we've had over the weekend is Reform UK sources saying that they are concerned by this. They're concerned that this is part of a wider issue against intolerance in Britain, for example. Police, though, maintaining that the investigation is ongoing and that they're keeping an open mind. They're not ruling anything out, but nonetheless, at this stage, there's nothing to suggest that it had any bearing. And then you've got, I mean, quoted by the Mail on Sunday, a source who they claim is a source close to the Widdecombe family. And what they reported was that they do not want this murder, alleged murder, politicized in any way. So what you have now really is has descended sadly into sort of various corners of British politics, sort of talking about an issue of security, which is absolutely an issue that we should be discussing. But I think clearly there's a police investigation ongoing, mm-hmm. and officers are asking us not to speculate.
1: Can you give us a sense, Henry, of the shock that this has caused? I mean, Anne Widdecombe, you know, agree with her, not agree with her. She was a woman of very strong opinions, but she was such a feature of British, not just political life, but I mean, she took part in Dancing with the Stars, didn't she? Such a feature of life where you are for so many years. People must be just so shocked by what has happened to her.
3: Totally. And look, she was obviously a huge feature of politics, not least her time as an MP, her time as a minister, went famously prisons minister. She became Shadow Home Secretary. I mean, her politics, which sounds sort of rather remarkable, were almost secondary to the reality career that she enjoyed after that, which really made her in some ways actually a bit of a national treasure. And what was interesting is, she did go back into politics as a member of the European Parliament with Nigel Farage's Brexit party. But it was really, as you say, when she went on Strictly Come Dancing here in the UK, she was also on Big Brother. She did various reality TV shows. And despite the fact she had very trenchant views, I mean, let's be very clear. A colleague of mine at LBC, Ian Dale, who is a gay man, invited her to his civil partnership. And despite the fact they're best friends, she politely declined to attend. But nonetheless, the two remain best friends. So, I mean, I've come up against Anne Widdecombe on various panels as well and been given a bit of a telling off for not letting her finish. And that was just part and parcel. She was very kind off mic, off camera. Dearly missed. And I think you've seen that in the tributes from Keir Starmer to Ed Davey, Nigel Farage, etc.
1: Yeah, and Nigel Farage, she had an interesting relationship with Nigel Farage. I mean, he seemed to suggest that she would take the legs out from under him in private, but in public, she had his back. Once she had signed up to Reform and to his side and to his argument, she would publicly support him.
3: Oh, absolutely. And actually, I mean, she was latterly their crime and justice advisor, immigration advisor, which was a sort of informal role that really allowed her to go out on the media and defend Nigel Farage, because ultimately that is what she did best. She was fantastic in the media, particularly if there was a sticky wicket. I mean, it's hard to believe that on just Wednesday morning, she appeared on one of our radio stations here in the UK talking about various controversies with Nigel Farage, and was defending him. She did it from Zoom, from what looked like her study. And of course, tragic to believe that just hours later, it's believed that was her life then taken. So yeah, I mean, she was really steadfast in her loyalty to Nigel Farage. And as he remarks and sort of quipped that in private, she would give him a ticking off. She would give him advice. I think she'd give him a sort of helping hand from someone who's clearly very experienced in politics. Mm-hmm. But in public, as you say, her loyalty was completely unwavering.
1: Yeah, loyalty to Farage, whether he deserved that loyalty or not. Henry, thank you so much. That is Henry Riley, reporter and presenter with LBC. Back home, the deadline for students requiring special education has been brought forward by a month to September. Now, this was announced online, but it has left many parents scrambling to gather the correct documentation to make sure that their child's needs are met. Evelyn Byrne is with me, co-founder and CEO of Finding Charlie's Voice. Evelyn, good morning to you.
4: Good morning, Claire. How are you?
1: I'm good. Did you know about this? Like, did you get any prior communication apart from what was online?
4: No, I was blissfully enjoying my summer holidays in France when I saw this pop up on Instagram. And that was the first time that I was aware that the deadline for the parent portal had moved to the 1st of September, which, of course, is probably the first day that most schools will be back after their summer holidays.
1: So what does that mean then in real terms for you?
4: I mean, what it means in real terms for us personally is that, I mean, firstly, I guess we should preface all of this by saying that, look, the parent portal and moving towards earlier planning is always a great thing because families have asked for more certainty, better planning and less last minute scrambling. So we're not sort of dismissing the fact that early planning is a bad thing. What this is difficult is that it excludes parents that are possibly don't know about the parent planning portal because they're not online. The communication has not been very, very clear. It excludes families where there may be literacy difficulties, digital exclusion, English as an additional language, those that might be in family crisis. So families most likely to miss a deadline are often the families who need the support the most. And announcing this on social media for those that possibly are not online or not on social media really creates a barrier that they don't need to have on top of the barriers that they face all the time in terms of trying to get a basic constitutional right in terms of access to education in Ireland.
1: The reason for this seems to be so that there can be a sight of the numbers before we get to budget time, which I suppose is a laudable thing to want to do. But what would normally happen is that the teachers in the and the school would help with this, with the application, wouldn't they? In some cases where parents need it.
4: Absolutely. And in, as I said earlier, that most parents may need support in being able to complete this application online. Now, what the NCSE have said is that we have until the 15th of September to submit any supporting documentation. So in realistic terms, what that means is that principals, SEND coordinators or SNAs or whoever supporting staff supporting children in September will then have to scramble to get that information available to the parents so they can upload that supporting documentation in those first 2 weeks back in school. Now, what this also does, though, is it excludes those that may be late identified, those that might not be identified until they start school, for instance, in junior infants, they are not then going to be included within that because we simply don't have the time to do it. So the deadline is not flexible enough to include everybody. And also, I would question whether 12 months really is enough time. I mean, opening special classes means recruiting teachers, recruiting SNAs, training staff, even finding accommodation or building or adapting classrooms. So is 1 year really enough? Should we not be planning 3-5 years ahead? Good planning isn't just about collecting information. It's about, I guess, creating capacity. And once again, we are scrambling 12 months in advance and is really not going to potentially capture all of the needs that are there because it requires those who are able to fill in the form, schools having the capacity and the resources to support those that need help with those forms in that very, very short deadline in the first 2 weeks of September.
1: So if your child has been in school last year and had supports then, do they need to fill this out and put the same... Yes, so you have to do it every year, do you?
4: Yes, yeah. So this is as I was explaining earlier on and also within The Independent where we were interviewed earlier on, is that this is a first for us as a family. So we have a child who's been identified that potentially might need a special class in 2027 when he goes into secondary school. And this is because we have been told that the supports most likely will not be available in mainstream and that a special class may be a benefit to him. So this is all very new to us as well. So we are now scrambling around. We've been told that we're going to get a letter of support for this, but it will come at some point. Initially, we were told September, October, in time for the planning portal, the parent portal. But of course, we don't have that information now. We also don't have access to the student support plans that we need to attach to the documentation. So it is very much a last minute scrambling when parents are already trying to just cope with the summer provision debacle, with lack of support over the summer period. And it is just another barrier to inclusion when we shouldn't have to face this barrier to inclusion to access our basic right to an education.
1: And Evelyn, the Irish principals, primary principals network, they're annoyed about the timing of this as well. But you need the teachers to help with these applications? Maybe not you personally, but some parents will.
4: Correct.
1: The principals organisation has said, the IPPN has said, that it robustly challenges the timing of the circular and that it will not be communicating directly with principals and deputy principals until schools reopen in late August. Now, that decision is them holding their line, but it does mean for parents and for families who need the support that they're not going to get it until 2 weeks before this deadline.
4: Yeah, that's very plausible. And I can understand that line that's been spoken about. I can understand that principals are on holidays and they